Today, July 13th, 2026. And the first article is How Trump Failed to Secure the Strait of Hormuz. In his Iran deal, President Trump signed an agreement that Iran said gave it control of the waterway and global energy supplies. Now, Iran's military is violently asserting authority. By Edward Wong, Michael Crowley, and Eric Schmidt. For 2 months, under a quiet arrangement with the U.S. Navy, commercial tankers turned off their transponders to avoid detection by Iran as they crossed the perilous Strait of Hormuz to carry oil and gas out to the world. The military offered some air cover in case Iran attacked, as naval officers directed the vessels over the radio to hug Oman's coast opposite Iran's shore. That enabled a steady increase in traffic through the strait from May to June during a tentative ceasefire in the war. But a framework deal that President Trump signed with Iran last month helped bring that effort to a fiery end because of its language giving Iran official power in the strait and its vagueness in important phrases. Mr. Trump celebrated the agreement, reached on June 14th, as the reopening of the strait. "Ships of the world, start your engines," he wrote on social media. "Let the oil flow." But critics say it actually formalized a reality that Iranian officials have made clear throughout the war. They now control the strait. Iran's missile and drone attacks on commercial ships in the strait essentially shut it down soon after the United States and Israel started the war. Then, weeks after the United States and Iran entered a tentative and informal ceasefire in early April, some tankers began taking a southern route through the strait, farther from Iran's coast. Now, by striking last week in that area, Iran is trying to force ships to travel through its territorial waters on the strait's northern side, where Tehran can try to justify charging tolls or fees. Iranian units attacked three ships on Tuesday along the southern route, the U.S. military said. Mr. Trump responded by ordering airstrikes in Iran. The tensions escalated in an announcement this weekend by Iran's Navy that it had fired on another vessel in the strait and was closing the waterway until the end of U.S. interference in the area. U.S. Central Command said it hit about 140 Iranian military targets in response, for a total of 310 American strikes over the last week. With Mr. Trump warning that he thinks the June agreement is over, global energy prices are surging again, along with fears of a return to all-out war. Before the war, a fifth of the world's oil and liquefied natural gas passed through the strait from producers in the Middle East. The latest crisis is an all-too-predictable result of the June agreement, former American officials and analysts say. Facing anger over high gas prices and spiking inflation, Mr. Trump was eager to reopen the strait and relieve pressure on the global economy. Among other things, he agreed to end a U.S. military blockade of Iranian ports and allow Tehran to resume oil sales for 60 days in return for reopening the strait. The June agreement, called a Memorandum of Understanding, also prompted additional negotiations aimed at reaching a broader and more enduring peace plan. While many U.S. and foreign officials welcomed the ceasefire, critics warned that the agreement was dangerously vague, particularly language in its fifth paragraph saying that Iran would make arrangements using its best efforts for the safe passage of commercial vessels through the Strait of Hormuz. No one should be surprised that Iran views that as explicitly giving them an enduring role controlling passage through Hormuz, said Michael Ratney, a retired career diplomat who was the most recent U.S. ambassador to Saudi Arabia. Iran's control obviously gives them powerful leverage, he said, and they appear to be willing to risk a resumption of conflict, perhaps even a collapse of the ceasefire, to maintain that leverage. At a news conference on June 18th, Vice President J.D. Vance insisted that Mr. Trump's demands about the strait would be enshrined in a future deal. "We have all the cards," he said. "The competition for control of the strait poses a dilemma for shipping companies. Should they pass through the Strait of Hormuz,
via the southern corridor closer to Oman and risk being attacked by Iran? Or should they take the northern Iranian corridor, paying high fees and reinforcing Tehran's claims of authority? A fraud document. For almost 60 years, commercial ships sailed through the Strait of Hormuz along a route established by the United Nations. Iran's government supported the creation of the route in 1968 and did not try to control it, even though it passed through Iranian territorial waters. The leaders who took power in Iran during the 1979 Islamic Revolution said that they were not bound by that UN agreement, though over the years the government has only occasionally challenged shipping in the strait. That changed after U.S. and Israeli forces attacked Iran on February 28th. Iran's military quickly began striking commercial ships and laying mines, grinding traffic to a halt. Only those willing to pay large sums to Iran were granted safe passage along its coast. Critics say that Mr. Trump conceded this new status quo in the June agreement with Tehran. At the insistence of Iranian negotiators, that 14-point document acknowledges Iran's power in the strait. It prohibits the charging of tolls or fees, but only for 60 days while negotiations toward another agreement continues. Mr. Trump has said the United States could try to charge tolls. The memorandum also does not include an ironclad guarantee that ships can safely sail any portion of the strait. Iranian officials and diplomatic experts say the final line formally ceded to Iran a central role in managing the strait. The Islamic Republic of Iran will conduct dialogue with the Sultanate of Oman to define the future administration and maritime services in the Strait of Hormuz in discussion with other Persian Gulf littoral states in line with the applicable international law and the sovereign rights of coastal states of the Strait of Hormuz. At the time, Mr. Trump praised the agreement as a return to free navigation through the strait, but Iranian officials were soon citing it as grounds for dictating where ships should sail, namely along a route near Iran's coastline. Dennis Ross, a former longtime Middle East negotiator for presidents of both parties, said Iran's view of the agreement was clear. "You were opening the strait, but only on the condition that Iran was completely in control and that any other routes are not acceptable," Mr. Ross said. Hussein Ibish, a scholar at the Arab Gulf States Institute, a research and advocacy group, said all of international law goes in one direction and the MOU goes in the other direction. Asked for comment, the White House referred to a Friday phone briefing that it had arranged for reporters on the condition that the U.S. officials speaking not be named. An American official involved in the negotiations said that Iran knew during the talks that ships were using a route near the Oman coast and had even fired drones at some of them. That meant when Iran agreed to make best efforts for safe passage, it would not launch attacks there, the official said. Naval guidance. Iranian negotiators knew they had leverage over the Americans as they discussed the proposed agreement in the early summer. On May 4th, the American military started an operation called Project Freedom to begin opening the strait by escorting stranded commercial ships. Mr. Trump abandoned the effort in less than 48 hours after the Crown Prince of Saudi Arabia, fearing Iranian retaliation, refused to allow the Americans to use Saudi airspace for the venture. The Pentagon then tried a more subtle effort, mainly involving radio guidance. Since early May, U.S. forces have given route guidance along Oman to more than 800 commercial vessels carrying 400 million barrels of crude oil, said Captain Tim Hawkins, a spokesman for U.S. Central Command, which oversees the American military in the Middle East. The ships followed a route designated by the International Maritime Organization, a London-based arm of the United Nations that regulates global shipping. The organization established the route in consultation with Oman to try to evacuate some 600 long-stranded vessels. An informal ceasefire turned into a formal one with the signing of the June agreement. In the 7 days starting June 20th, nearly 400 ships transited the strait, according to Kapler,
a maritime data firm. That was the highest number in a one-week period since the war began. But on Thursday, after Iran's attacks, just 22 ships went through the strait. More than a dozen U.S. Navy warships, including two aircraft carriers and scores of carrier and land-based attack and surveillance planes, are still operating in the general area of the Arabian Sea. The U.S. military is also conducting mine detection missions in the strait using autonomous sea craft. U.S. forces have held Iran accountable for its unwarranted aggression toward commercial shipping while still facilitating passage through the strait, Captain Hawkins said. However, he added, there is no guarantee that American military guidance will protect commercial ships transiting the strait. The Iranian passage. During the height of the war, some shipping operators chose to sail closer to Iran and rely on the Iranian military's guarantee of safe passage. Iran told them that they would have to pay up to $2 million per ship. Iran has said that any ships transiting the strait must follow that route and get permission to do so from the Persian Gulf Strait Authority, a body Tehran created in May. Until it paused the practice under the terms of the June ceasefire, Iran insisted that the fees were for safety and environmental services. Some experts call that a contrived attempt by Iran to appear compliant with the United Nations Convention on the Law of the Sea, which allows such fees under specific conditions. In fact, they say, Iran is actually establishing de facto tolls, which the convention outlaws. Iran signed but never ratified the convention, so it says the terms do not apply to it. The United States also has never ratified the convention. The United States and some other countries rejected Iran's demand that ships use that northern route, and in response, the U.S. military established the southern route in May along Oman's coast. After signing the agreement last month with Iran, Mr. Trump declared that the route was totally safe, secure, and pristine. But as Iran and the United States vie for leverage, mainly using their militaries, risks to shipping companies could increase, said Dan Alamariou, the chief geopolitical strategist at Alpine Macro, an investment research firm. Iran has suffered economic pain, but may be willing to endure more. Mr. Trump last week reinstated a U.S. ban on Iranian oil sales that he temporarily waived last month, but he has yet to reimpose a naval blockade of Iran's ports. Mr. Alamariou said, "The question is, which cracks first, the Iranian economy or the global economy?" And the next article is Lindsey Graham, Republican senator and staunch Trump ally, dies at 71. He consistently pushed for the use of U.S. military power overseas. The Washington, D.C. medical examiner said he died of an aortic dissection, a tear in the body's main artery. By Robert Jimison, Zachary Wolf, and Amelia Nierenberg. Lindsey Graham, a Republican senator from South Carolina and a one-time opponent turned stalwart ally of President Trump, who was a forceful advocate for an interventionist U.S. foreign policy, died on Saturday evening. He was 71. His office announced the death in a statement early Sunday. Mr. Graham had returned earlier on Saturday from a trip to Ukraine. According to recordings of dispatcher calls obtained by the New York Times, emergency workers responded late Saturday to a call about a person experiencing chest pains at the senator's Capitol Hill address. A preliminary report from the Washington, D.C. Medical Examiner's Office indicated that the cause of death was an aortic dissection, a tear in the main artery that carries blood from the heart, caused by arteriosclerotic cardiovascular disease, a gradual weakening and hardening of the arteries. A former Air Force lawyer who served in the Air Force Reserves while in Congress and was briefly deployed to both Iraq and Afghanistan as a senator, Mr. Graham was first elected to the U.S. House of Representatives in 1994
before winning his Senate seat in 2002. Last month, he fended off five challengers to win the Republican primary in his bid for a fifth term. Mr. Trump offered his condolences on social media early Sunday, calling Mr. Graham one of the greatest people and senators I have ever known. He was always working and was a true American patriot, Mr. Trump added. Lindsey will be greatly missed. Governor Henry McMaster of South Carolina, a Republican, can immediately appoint a temporary replacement to fill Mr. Graham's seat. Mr. Graham was set to face Annie Andrews, a Democrat and a pediatrician, in the general election in November. Mr. Graham's death comes in as another influential Republican senator, Mitch McConnell of Kentucky, has spent several weeks in the hospital. On Sunday, Mr. McConnell said in a statement that he was recovering at a rehabilitation center after falling and losing consciousness last month. It leaves Senate Republicans without a senior lawmaker and reliable vote as they face pressure from Mr. Trump to continue advancing his legislative agenda. Mr. Graham, who made a long-shot bid for the 2016 Republican presidential nomination that went to Mr. Trump, consistently argued for the use of American military power overseas. He was a fierce supporter of Israel and Ukraine, making multiple trips to both countries, and he recently supported aggressive military action against Iran. He was a familiar face for many world diplomats and leaders, several of whom paid tribute to him on Sunday. Prime Minister Benjamin Netanyahu of Israel called Mr. Graham a beloved friend in a social media post. Lindsey understood that the security of Israel and America are inseparable, Mr. Netanyahu wrote, adding, Israel has lost one of its greatest friends. Mr. Graham helped navigate Ukraine's often strained relations with the Trump administration after Russia's invasion in 2022, and often visited Kyiv, the capital, despite regular Russian bombardment of the city. On his recent trip to Ukraine, his final visit overseas, Mr. Graham visited a drone factory and met with President Volodymyr Zelensky. Mr. Zelensky wrote on social media on Sunday that he was deeply saddened by Mr. Graham's death. Lindsey was a true defender of freedom and the values that make our world safer, Mr. Zelensky added. Mr. Graham was one of many powerful Republicans who changed their public position on Mr. Trump. As Mr. Trump was rising in his first presidential campaign, Mr. Graham lambasted him as a demagogue and a race-baiting, xenophobic, religious bigot. You know how you make America great again, Mr. Graham said in a CNN interview in 2015? Tell Donald Trump to go to hell. He later said that he had voted in the 2016 election for Evan McMullen, an independent candidate, rather than for Mr. Trump or Hillary Clinton, the Democrat. A decade later, though, he was regularly and effusively lauding Mr. Trump. In a speech celebrating his South Carolina primary victory last month, Mr. Graham joked, Mr. President, you're not far behind God. Over his Senate career, Mr. Graham rose to lead two influential committees, Judiciary from 2019 to 2021, and Budget, starting in January 2025. As chairman of the Judiciary Committee, he oversaw the confirmation of Amy Coney Barrett to the Supreme Court after the death of Justice Ruth Bader Ginsburg in 2020. Before he was chair, he played a key role in the committee during the 2016 fight over President Barack Obama's nomination of Merrick Garland to the court, aiding in Republican success in blocking the pick. In 2018, he vehemently defended Brett Kavanaugh, one of Mr. Trump's Supreme Court nominees, when sexual assault allegations threatened to derail Judge Kavanaugh's confirmation. More broadly, Mr. Graham was instrumental in advancing Mr. Trump's effort to reshape the federal judiciary. During his tenure at the helm of the Judiciary Committee, the Senate, with Mr. McConnell as majority leader, confirmed more than 200 federal judges, cementing one of the defining conservative legacies of the Trump era. As chairman of the Budget Committee, Mr. Graham played a central role in translating Mr. Trump's second-term domestic agenda into legislation. He oversaw the budget resolution that
through a procedure known as reconciliation, allowed Republicans to advance much of the president's sweeping tax, immigration, and spending package without support from Senate Democrats. The effort required months of negotiations among warring factions within his party before the tax package became law last year. It was a defining accomplishment of Mr. Trump's return to Washington with a Republican-controlled Congress, and highlighted not only the growing influence of Mr. Graham within his party, but also his transformation from a Trump critic into a steadfast and outspoken ally. After Mr. Graham's volleys of criticism during Mr. Trump's first presidential run, the two men became close associates, bonding over regular golf outings. Interviewed on NBC's Meet the Press on Sunday morning, Mr. Trump said that Mr. Graham was like a member of the family. While Mr. Graham occasionally voiced disagreements with Mr. Trump, they largely remained in lockstep on most policy issues. "If you want somebody who can go to Washington to help him, I'm your best choice," Mr. Graham said of Mr. Trump during his recent campaign. Lindsey Olin Graham was born in Central South Carolina, a town in the western part of the state, on July 9, 1955, the elder of two children of Florence James Graham, known as F.J. and Millie Walters Graham. His parents operated a restaurant and bar, then known as the Sanitary Cafe, that Lindsey and his sister Darlene worked in as they grew up. The family at first lived in a room behind the establishment, eventually moving into a trailer and then into a house next door. "My home was a bar," he recalled in his 2015 memoir, My Story, adding that he was loved inside those walls as much as any child could be loved by two devoted parents. He graduated from high school and went on to become the first member of his family to attend college. In 1976, when he was 20 and his sister was 11, his mother died of Hodgkin lymphoma. 15 months later, his father died of a heart attack. After their deaths, Mr. Graham became his sister's legal guardian, later adopting her so she could receive his military benefits. "Lindsey was always my parent," his sister Darlene Graham Nordone told the Times in 2015. "There was no doubt in my mind or anyone else's mind that Lindsey was my guardian." Mr. Graham never married or had children. His sister is his only immediate survivor. After earning a bachelor's degree in 1977 and a law degree in 1981, both from the University of South Carolina, Mr. Graham served as a lawyer in the U.S. Air Force from 1982 to 1988, before beginning his career in politics. He served a single term in the South Carolina House of Representatives before winning the 1994 race to replace a longtime Democratic congressman who was retiring. He spent four terms in the House and was one of the Republican representatives who presented the impeachment case against President Bill Clinton during his trial in the Senate in 1999. After Strom Thurmond, who had been a senator from South Carolina for nearly half a century, announced his retirement, Mr. Graham sought his seat in 2002 and beat his Democratic opponent by 10 points in the general election. Mr. Graham was known, especially in his early Senate career, for having something of an independent streak, and he participated in some prominent efforts to find bipartisan solutions to major problems. He was a member of the so-called Gang of 14 that broke an impasse on judicial nominations during President George W. Bush's second term, and he voted to confirm two of Mr. Obama's Supreme Court nominees, Sonia Sotomayor and Elena Kagan. In 2009, he joined with his Senate colleagues, John Kerry, Democrat of Massachusetts, and Joseph Lieberman, Independent Democrat of Connecticut, to try to create a framework for compromise climate change legislation. He, Mr. Lieberman, and Senator John McCain, Republican of Arizona, were known as the Three Amigos for their many shared international trips as they pressed for American military intervention abroad, particularly during the Iraq War. Mr. Graham was also part of the Gang of Eight,
a group of senators that tried unsuccessfully to create a bipartisan overhaul of the immigration system in 2013. In 2022, he was one of 10 Republican senators who supported a bipartisan agreement on gun control. These moves infuriated conservatives. Rush Limbaugh called him Lindsey Graham Nesty for his relatively moderate position on immigration. In 2009, Mr. Graham was censured by local Republican officials in his home state who rebuked him for many of the positions he has taken that do not represent the wishes of the people of California, such as passing a cap-and-trade energy bill, bailing out banks, and granting amnesty for illegal aliens, according to the censure resolution. But Mr. Graham was a deft politician and a prodigious fundraiser. Though it was widely expected that he would face a primary challenge from his right when he ran for re-election in 2014, no serious challenger emerged. He was also perceived to be vulnerable going into the general election 6 years later, but he beat his Democratic opponent, Jamie Harrison, by more than 10 points. After his vociferous criticism of Mr. Trump in 2016, Mr. Graham softened his tone the following year as he became an influential voice in the Trump White House, particularly in foreign affairs. In April 2018, he announced that he would be supporting Mr. Trump's re-election in 2020, when Mr. Graham would also be seeking re-election in a state in which Mr. Trump had commanding approval ratings, especially among Republicans likely to vote in primaries. What he sought from cozying up to the president, Mr. Graham told Mark Leibovich of the Times magazine in 2019, was to try to be relevant. I've got an opportunity up here working with the president to get some really good outcomes for the country, Mr. Graham said. In November 2020, soon after Mr. Trump's loss to Joseph R. Biden Jr. in the presidential election, Mr. Graham called Brad Raffensperger, the Secretary of State in Georgia, one of the states on which Mr. Trump and his advisors were focusing their efforts to question the election results. Mr. Raffensperger later said that Mr. Graham had suggested rejecting all mail-in votes from counties with high rates of questionable signatures. Mr. Graham, who at the time was chairman of the Judiciary Committee, said that he was acting in his official capacity as a senator. In 2022, he was forced to testify before a Georgia special grand jury that was investigating election interference by Mr. Trump and his advisors. He was among those who were recommended for indictment, but were not ultimately charged in the case. Asked by the Times in 2019 if he ever worried about being seen as a toady to Mr. Trump, Mr. Graham said, "No, here's what I worry about, that we're going to get it wrong in Syria and Afghanistan. I worry more about the policy stuff, and I have more influence than I've ever had." Senator John Thune, Republican of South Dakota and the majority leader, wrote in a social media post on Sunday morning that Mr. Graham was a strong advocate for the United States and a strong ally to freedom-loving countries across the globe. He believed in the might of America to achieve good in the world. And the next article. Lindsey Graham was facing re-election in November. What happens now? The senator's death triggers an August 11th special Republican primary election, and South Carolina's governor can't appoint a replacement to serve out the remaining term through early January. By Bayless Wagner. The sudden death of Senator Lindsey Graham, Republican of South Carolina, comes less than 4 months before he was set to appear on the ballot as a strong favorite to win a fifth term. Now, Republicans are scrambling to replace him on the general election ballot. South Carolina leans heavily conservative, and a new nominee would have a strong chance of becoming the state's next senator. By Sunday afternoon, at least one candidate had announced he would enter the special primary election to replace Mr. Graham, while others were considering joining the race. Here's how the process will work and who is in the mix. Selecting a new nominee for the November ballot. A special primary election will be held on August 11th in accordance with the timeline set out in North Carolina law.
a spokeswoman for the State Election Commission said on Sunday. Candidates can file for the seat as soon as July 21st, the second Tuesday after Mr. Graham's death, and the filing period will close on July 28th. State law says that the election must happen on the second Tuesday after that deadline. If no candidate secures a majority, a runoff between the top two finishers would take place 2 weeks later on August 25th. Mr. Graham, 71, won the Republican primary by a wide margin earlier this year. He died Saturday evening, likely from a tear in his aorta, the main artery that carries blood from the heart, officials said. Appointing a replacement in the Senate. Meanwhile, Governor Henry McMaster, a Republican, can appoint a replacement to serve out the rest of Mr. Graham's Senate term through January 3, 2027, under state law. The replacement could choose to compete for the Republican nomination.

appointing a replacement in the Senate. Meanwhile, Governor Henry McMaster, a Republican, can appoint a replacement to serve out the rest of Mr. Graham's Senate term through January 3, 2027, under state law. The replacement could choose to compete for the Republican nomination in the special primary or be a caretaker pick with no intention to stay in the seat in the long run. An appointment decision could have implications for the special primary election, too. Mr. McMaster's stamp of approval, for example, could help smooth the path for a special primary election contender. Asked on the NBC show Meet the Press if there was someone he thought Mr. McMaster should appoint, President Trump said, "I have somebody that I think would be great." He said he did not want to publicly disclose his preference because, you know, it's too soon with Lindsay. I don't want to even talk about anybody. There could also be implications beyond South Carolina. Republicans hold a narrow majority in the House. Republicans hold a narrow majority in the House, meaning that appointing a member of the lower chamber of Congress could pose risks for the party. Representative Joe Wilson, Republican of South Carolina, nodded to the slim edge in a social media post that appeared designed to remove himself from the conversation over who might replace Mr. Graham. In the post, he wrote that he had told Mr. Trump that his goal was to remain in the House to keep his two-vote majority for the American people. A spokeswoman for Mr. McMaster said his office would address questions about filling the vacancy for Mr. Graham's seat when there are updates to share. "At this time, our focus is on honoring Senator Graham's life and service," the spokeswoman, Michelle LeClaire, said. A growing list of Republican names. The field of potential candidates being mentioned in Republican circles for the special primary election is crowded. It includes Representative Russell Fry, 41, an ally of Mr. Trump who holds a safely red seat in Congress, and Representative Ralph Norman, 73, a longtime lawmaker who is aligned with the hardline conservative wing of the party. Some jockeying was already underway on Sunday, including among some past critics of Mr. Graham. Mark Lynch, a businessman who finished second in the Republican Senate primary in June, was first to announce that he would seek the nomination for Mr. Graham's seat. In a statement on Sunday evening, he said he would put $5 million into the month-long campaign to finish the race we started. Earlier on social media Sunday morning, he said that he and his wife were shocked and heartbroken to learn of Mr. Graham's passing, and that while we had our political disagreements, today is not a day for politics. During a largely self-funded campaign, he strongly criticized Mr. Graham for his support of U.S. military intervention abroad, seeking to appeal to more isolationist members of Mr. Trump's MAGA base. Representative Nancy Mace is looking at a potential run for the seat, according to four people familiar with her thinking, who, like some others, spoke on the condition of anonymity to describe private talks. Ms. Mace finished a distant fifth in the Republican primary for governor. She hinted at her ambition on social media on Sunday, posting a clip from the movie The Godfather 3, in which the character Michael Corleone says, "Just when I thought I was out, they pull me back in." Mr. Norman is also considering a run, according to a person familiar with his thinking. Lieutenant Governor Pamela Yvette, a loyal ally of Mr. McMaster, is seen by some Republicans as a possible appointee. Mr. Trump initially backed her in the Republican primary for governor last month before later issuing a dual endorsement in the runoff between Ms. Yvette and State Attorney General Alan Wilson, who is Joe Wilson's son. Alan Wilson went on to win. Ms. Yvette is also a possibility for the special election primary. A person close to Ms. Yvette said that she had been receiving encouragement to consider running for the Senate seat. This could be an extraordinarily crowded, lifetime opportunity for a lot of up-and-comers, Walter Wetzel, a South Carolina Republican consultant, said. An underdog Democrat weighs in. The Democratic nominee for Senate is Dr. Annie Andrews, a pediatrician who has been a strong fundraiser in

the race. I hope that South Carolinians will join me in setting partisanship aside and offering gratitude to Senator Lindsey Graham for his service to the great state of South Carolina, Dr. Andrews said Sunday morning, praising him as a man of great faith who proudly served our nation as a JAG officer and Air Force colonel. In the next article, Blanche stares down confirmation hurdle, lingering GOP doubts. Key Republicans on the Judiciary Committee could push for concessions from Todd Blanche in line to be Attorney General, though they did not appear in revolt, by Glenn Thrush and Alan Fuhrer. Senator Tom Tillis, a North Carolina Republican, undecided about Todd Blanche's nomination as permanent Attorney General, drew a red line last month. He would vote no if Mr. Blanche was too soft on the rioters who had ransacked the Capitol on January 6. Soon after, Mr. Tillis, a moderate on the Senate Judiciary Committee, said he had a positive predisposition after meeting with Mr. Blanche, despite the fact that the acting Attorney General had recently signed off on a $1.8 billion fund that could have been funneled to those who stormed Congress. Just a single no vote from a Republican would deadlock the committee and effectively sink the confirmation of Mr. Blanche, who became the Justice Department's acting leader after Pam Bondi was fired in April. That gives Republicans on the panel rare leverage to extract concrete concessions from Mr. Blanche, 51. Whether they use that leverage is arguably the biggest wild card ahead of Mr. Blanche's high-stakes confirmation hearing on Wednesday. It is not yet clear how the death of committee member Senator Lindsey Graham, a South Carolina Republican, late Saturday, will affect the timing of the hearing or who will be chosen by leadership to replace him on the panel. Blanche tries to dress it up, but at the end of the day, he's just Donald Trump's personal lawyer, and that is all he will ever be, said Senator Chris Van Hollen, a Maryland Democrat who squared off in May against Mr. Blanche in a contentious hearing that centered on creation of the compensation fund. Republicans are not in revolt, but they are restless. During a testy confrontation in late May, Republican senators lambasted Mr. Blanche for agreeing to create what critics have described as a slush fund. The deal forced them to defend a related provision shielding Mr. Trump and his family from tax investigations that might be worth more than $100 million to the president. Mr. Blanche quickly backtracked from the fund proposal, telling lawmakers during a June 2nd hearing before the House, "We are not moving forward with the fund, period." But Democrats have pointed to his flat refusal to put his reversal in writing as an indication that he could devise an alternative. In private meetings, Mr. Blanche has repeatedly told senators the fund plan was dead, at times repeating the word three times for emphasis, according to people familiar with the conversations. But he has given no indication that he intends to scrap the part of the agreement offering immunity on past IRS audits. The tax provision has emerged as a major sticking point for another Republican on the Judiciary Committee, Senator John Cornyn of Texas, who lost a primary election this spring. Unlike Mr. Tillis, Mr. Cornyn has not yet indicated how he is leaning and has requested a follow-up briefing on the tax issue. "I will not make a decision on confirmation until after that briefing and completion of his hearing before the committee," Mr. Cornyn wrote in a recent X post. Mr. Cornyn and Mr. Tillis have also questioned Mr. Blanche's independence from White House control. Mr. Tillis, who is retiring next year, warned Mr. Blanche during an interview on CNN that he would oppose his nomination if he detected even a whiff of a lack of independence. Democrats say there has been a waft, not a whiff. They see the hearing as an opportunity for the committee's Republican majority to reassert legislative authority over a department they regard as a cabal of Mr. Trump's former personal lawyers acting in his interests rather than for the public good.
A lot depends on how much Trump baggage Republicans want to carry into the November election, said Senator Sheldon Whitehouse, a Rhode Island Democrat who serves on the committee. The committee, led by Senator Charles Grassley of Iowa, has pushed through Trump appointees, even those Republicans have criticized, like the FBI director Kash Patel, after extracting vague assurances from the nominees that they would safeguard the department's tradition of independence and abide by the rule of the law. Mr. Blanch is unique among recent cabinet nominees in that he is basically seeking confirmation for a job that he has already been doing for a year and a half, first as the deputy attorney general, then as acting attorney general. Allies of Mr. Blanch believed he could simultaneously restore stability and competence to the department in the wake of Ms. Bondi's turbulent tenure and take a handful of calibrated actions sufficiently drastic to convince Mr. Trump he was tough enough. He has been a compliant, if not always gung-ho, executor of Mr. Trump's demand that the department open investigations against his perceived enemies and let friends off the hook. He played a major role, along with Ms. Bondi, in protecting the president during the furor over the Jeffrey Epstein files, vetting documents for Trump-related material, and personally interviewing Mr. Epstein's longtime associate, Ghislaine Maxwell, in prison. During his months-long audition for the job, he trumpeted Mr. Trump's false claims of election fraud and greenlit the prosecution of the former FBI director, James Comey, for posting an image of seashells on a beach spelling out 8647. He oversaw the drafting of the $1.8 billion fund that spurred a powerful backlash in his own party. Mr. Blanch has a mixed record when it comes to the attacks on the Capitol in the wake of Mr. Trump's defeat in 2020, the issue Mr. Tillis has identified as dispositive for his support. It is not clear what Mr. Blanch, a former federal prosecutor in Manhattan, thought of Mr. Trump's decision to offer broad clemency or pardons to hundreds of rioters convicted of crimes. He has not talked about it much, but there is no indication he protested to anyone in the White House, and he has often diverted questions about its moral and political implications, citing Mr. Trump's nearly unrestricted pardon power under the Constitution. No one can last long in Mr. Trump's orbit while offering frank criticism about the January 6th rioters, or, for that matter, the riot itself. But as Ms. Bondi's deputy, he repeatedly clashed with the department's most outspoken defender of the January 6th rioters, Ed Martin, a right-wing lawyer from Missouri who raised money for many of the participants and even defended some in court. Mr. Martin, who now serves as the department's pardon attorney, was one of the first officials to back the idea of paying restitution to the January 6th rioters, claiming they had been wronged by the criminal justice system. But Mr. Blanch shut down that proposal, according to allies of Mr. Martin and lawyers who helped the rioters file claims against the government. He has since been more equivocal, however, holding up the presidential pardons during an appearance in March at the Conservative Political Action Conference as a prime example of the Trump administration helping those rioters who faced excessively aggressive prosecution. Nonetheless, criticism from Mr. Martin's allies persists. Jonathan Gross, a rabbi and lawyer who represented several January 6th defendants before working in the Justice Department's Civil Rights Division, has been particularly vocal. Mr. Gross, who has left the department, claimed that Mr. Blanch stood in the way of efforts to investigate and expose wrongdoing by the prosecutors who worked on the January 6th cases. Even if Mr. Blanch's nomination were to make it out of the Judiciary Committee, he would still face the uncertainties of a floor vote. He could only afford to lose 4 Republicans if all Democrats vote no, 3 if Senator Mitch McConnell, the Kentucky Republican who has remained hospitalized, is a no-show. Another senator on the committee who could complicate the confirmation is Josh Hawley, a Missouri Republican typically in lockstep with the White House. Mr. Hawley has criticized the department for failing to restrict access to abortion pills by mail, part of a campaign spearheaded by his wife, a conservative lawyer
who argued a case involving the medication before the Supreme Court. Mr. Blanches met with many of the Republicans on the committee and said he was open to meeting with all the Democrats, too. Only a couple have taken him up on his offer, including Senators Richard Blumenthal of Connecticut and Alex Padilla of California. Mr. Blanche also met with Senator Lisa Murkowski of Alaska, one of the few Republicans to criticize Mr. Trump publicly. Their conversation was cordial, but Ms. Murkowski asked him pointed questions about his handling of the Epstein files, a person with knowledge of the exchange said. Mr. Blanche made his first visit to the state last week for a previously scheduled listening tour aimed at addressing violent crime, fentanyl traffic, and cutting regulations on the state's critical energy sector. Questions about his confirmation followed him north. During a sit-down interview with a local TV station, Mr. Blanche wryly dismissed a scathing letter signed by 1,200 former department employees calling on the Senate to reject his nomination. There's 1,200 former DOJ employees, I think, out of what? 40,000, he said. I'm not a math guy, but that's not a very high percentage. And the next article. Prosecutors went to prison to ask the prisoners how to fight crime. What might stop kids from committing crimes? A group of district attorneys went to San Quentin, one of California's most infamous prisons, to ask the inmates for advice. By Shayla Dewan. Except for the portraits of Jesus, the chapel in California's oldest prison is reminiscent of a high school gymnasium with cinder block walls and a high, narrow strip of windows. On a recent day, it was the venue for an unusual six-hour event in which the people in prison had a chance to talk to the people who put them there. About 60 men in dusky blue work shirts, referred to as inside people, congregated with about 20 people in darker business attire, outside people, a contingent of district attorneys and their staff members. It was the first time that Eric Nasarenko, the district attorney for Ventura County, had visited a prison in his 18 years as a prosecutor. Gripping and grinning, he worked the crowd. "What high school did you go to?" he asked one inmate, who was from Long Beach. "Wilson," the man said affably. "For one day. Then I went to juvenile hall." Prosecutors rarely visit prisons and even more rarely converse at length with people doing hard time. This was the second annual such meeting convened by Brooke Jenkins, the top prosecutor in San Francisco, who said that both sides stood to gain from the experience. Prosecutors could ask prisoners for ideas about what interventions might have prevented their younger selves from committing crimes, and prisoners could tell their stories of redemption to the very officials who might review their requests for parole or a shortened sentence. The location itself, on a stretch of Bay Area waterfront, was a draw for the outside people. Once the infamous home of California's death chamber, the prison has undergone a rebrand. 3 years ago, its name was changed from the San Quentin State Prison to the San Quentin Rehabilitation Center, where prisoners have access to therapeutic and job training programs and can work on the hit broad podcast Ear Hustle. The San Quentin News, which is distributed at prisons around the state, or in a soon-to-open cafe. Prosecutor visits to San Quentin began in 2012 with George Gascon, Ms. Jenkins' predecessor. Understanding the rehabilitation process helped prosecutors make better decisions, Mr. Gascon said then. For her part, Ms. Jenkins has supported proposals by San Quentin prisoners to ensure that the money they pay to the courts goes to crime victims first, before fines and fees, and for single occupancy cells to make prisoners safer and more productive. The first idea became state law. The latter passed in the state assembly last year. After bagels and coffee, a microphone was passed around the chapel for introductions. The chief prosecutor for Merced County turned out to be seated between a man convicted of carjacking and another convicted of murder.
the acting district attorney for Yolo County, was rubbing elbows with a former police officer who had kidnapped and raped women, and a man who had killed his own son. Many of the residents had worked their way from rougher institutions to San Quentin, where they are encouraged to come to terms with the harm they had caused. Several mentioned their victims by name and made a point of saying that they had been rightfully convicted. The day's chosen moderator, an inside person, invited everyone in the room to take two deep breaths in unison. "We just heard a lot of accountability," he said, "and I really believe in self-care." Senate state prison officials permitted the New York Times to observe the event on the condition that prisoners not be identified, except for a handful who were selected to give interviews. After a panel discussion, the outside people were given a tour of a new learning complex with floor-to-ceiling windows and benches fashioned from gargantuan wooden beams. Stephen Wagstaff, the district attorney of San Mateo County, who had been a prosecutor for 49 years, was attending for the second time. "In California at large, I'm one that would be described as one of the public safety, law and order harsh types. I fully acknowledge that's what I am," he said. "But," he added, "this is spectacular. This is what we ought to be doing." Mr. Wagstaff said he did not approve of recent changes to California law that allowed prisoners to seek relief from sentences that can exceed 100 years, even in crimes where no lives were lost. "But he had made one adjustment since his last visit," he said. "I went back to my office and I put in a rule that nobody in my office can request a 3-digit sentence without my review and approval." He gestured toward a San Quentin resident. "I see people like this gentleman and I think, you know, he doesn't have to die here." For the next 2 hours, the inmates and the prosecutors gathered in smaller sessions that one DA described as inmate-led focus groups. Among the topics, the difficulty of determining when a prisoner is truly rehabilitated, whether prosecutors could hire people with the lived experience of having done time, ways to expand prisoner mentoring of at-risk youth, and how to get hip-hop songs recorded by prisoners and aimed at de-glamorizing violence into the hands of DJs. Prosecutors asked what might have kept the inmates from committing crimes in the first place. "To be honest, I don't know if I could have told anything to my younger self to stop the journey that I was on," said Ryan Pagan, who was serving 77 years for a murder he committed as a teenager. Now he makes podcasts and documentary films. "People had tried to scare him straight," he said, "but he did not listen. I feel like I needed prison." Miss Jenkins protested. "That makes me feel hopeless," she said. Jason Jenkins said it might have helped if...

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To find out more about the WHRO Voice, please call area code 757-889-9379.

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A live reading of the Richmond Times-Dispatch from the Virginia Voice begins at 8:10 a.m. At 10 a.m., tune in for a live reading of the Virginian Pilot with rebroadcast at 3 p.m. The Daily Press can be heard live at 11:30 a.m. and is rebroadcast at 4:30. The Virginia Gazette from Williamsburg begins at 1 p.m. and will re-air at 7 in the evening. The Gloucester Matthews Gazette Journal can be heard at 2 o'clock and again at 9 p.m. You can listen to a rebroadcast of The New Journal and Guide at 6 p.m. At 8 o'clock, tune in for The New York Times. The Washington Post can be heard at 10 p.m., followed by The Wall Street Journal at 11 o'clock. And from midnight until 8:10 a.m., enjoy a variety of late-night programs from The Virginia Voice and WHRV, including book readings, the BBC World Service, and Morning Edition. 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
1: Hello and welcome to the WHRO Voice, where we will read highlights from local regional newspapers every Monday through Sunday. Our audio reading programs are specifically designed for and primarily directed to people who are blind, visually impaired, or have other conditions preventing them from reading standard printed material. My name is Lisa Wylam, and I'll be reading local highlights from today's broadcast of the Gloucester Matthews Gazette Journal, dated Thursday, the 9th of July. This is page one. Gloucester supervisors approve two solar farm projects. This is by Melanie Slaughter. The Gloucester County Board of Supervisors approved the siting agreements and conditional use permit applications for Fox Mill Solar and Daffodil Fields Solar, both located along Farries Mill Road, by four separate 6-to-1 votes during Tuesday night's meeting held in the Colonial Courthouse. Shannon Hansen was the sole dissenter. Several members of the community provided their opinions on the two proposed utility-scale solar energy facilities during the meeting, quoting, "As a resident and property owner in Gloucester County, I reject this project in full and encourage more environmental studies, more neighborhood and homeowner input, and alternatives to this solar field data center pattern that is plaguing the state," wrote in Laura Daneman of the Ware District, continuing, "I support renewable energy, so I'm in favor of both the Fox Mill Field and Daffodil Fields solar farms," wrote in Earl Murphy of York District. "I think the locations in timber farms is perfect for the county and our residents. I'm also concerned with the validity of this as an energy source as a long-time solution to state's energy needs," said Vicki Walker of the Abingdon District. "The life expectancy of solar panels, as previously stated, is limited, and in other states there's been an abandoning of these functioning sites. These projects do help preserve the rural nature," said Danny Ferry of the Ware District. "These projects, neither one, will be visible to the public." "It's not about being against solar energy," said Matt Hankins of the Pettsworth District after asking the board to deny the projects. "It's about whether this board is willing to approve the wrong project on the wrong property, despite serious concerns about drainage, visibility, land disturbance, accuracy of information, long-term ownership, and actual energy performance. Solar power is the most affordable source of energy that is available," said Sean Hirschberger, representative for both projects, to the board. "The properties are zoned rural countryside, RC1, and are located on adjacent properties on the west side of Farries Mill Road. About 50 acres on each site is planned for solar development. The farms will generate approximately 6 megawatts of utility-scale solar energy through ground-mounted rotating solar arrays, which will be uploaded to the energy grid through interconnection points located across the street from the site's entrance to an existing power line along Farries Mill Road. They are expected to generate enough energy to power about 1,000 homes apiece. There's zoning for a reason, and that's to protect the neighbors of these types of things," said Hansen before the board voted 6-to-1 to approve each siting agreement and CUP application. Also during the meeting, the board held a public hearing on a rezoning application that would allow the creation of a new 7-Eleven convenience store in Gloucester Point at the previous Rite Aid location. The board took no action on the matter during Tuesday's meeting. The rezoning application requests to reclassify the property from general business B1 condition to B1, which would remove all proffered conditions associated with the previous rezoning application in order to develop a 7-Eleven. The currently vacant property can be currently developed as long as it maintains the architecture and site layout as proffered in 2003. Any changes would require supervisors to remove those proffers. On Tuesday, the Gloucester Planning and Zoning Department learned that the company plans to close the two nearby 7-Eleven locations in favor of developing a new modern model similar to that of Wawa and Sheetz at the former Rite Aid site. Staff informed the board of this plan during the meeting. Quoting, "One of the goals is to really consolidate some old units that are kind of at the end of their useful life," said Matt Zonker of Verdad Real Estate Development. During his presentation, Zonker showed that Gloucester County is projected to receive $180,000 in new tax revenue from the store in 3 years and $300,000 in 5 years. The board expressed many concerns, including aesthetics of the new building and vacant buildings left behind from the current 7-Elevens. "This doesn't fit in with our aesthetics, our village feel," said Hansen, referencing the design provided to the board. In response, Zonker said the company is flexible on the design and can develop a more colonial look. Another big concern of the board was the fate of the 7-Eleven stores that are proposed to close, citing fears of more vacant properties. "It depends on what the landlord wants to do with those," said Zonker. "I don't know if those are owned by a third-party landlord or 7-Eleven direct." Several residents expressed their distaste over having the 7-Eleven constructed at that location. "There is a lot of gas stations in our county," said Kinsey McCann of the Abingdon District. "We are getting a Sheetz, and it's another addition to the countless gas pumps in Gloucester." Stripping these proffers entirely, leaving zero conditions or protections in place, defeats the vested expectations of the residents who live and work near the Hook and Guinea Road corridors, wrote in Marie Jordan of the Gloucester Point District. "Gloucester should be planning for businesses that build community, not just more gas stations along an already over-concentrated corridor," said Caitlin Richmond of the Gloucester Point District. The board decided to take no action on the matter during the meeting, requesting that Zonker come back with a new building design and information on the property owners of the two nearby 7-Elevens. "We are here to work with staff and the board," said Zonker. The Fairfield Foundation had a day of activities on Friday to commemorate the first known countrywide celebration of Independence Day in Gloucester, held on June 6, 1858. That first celebration included a parade in which descendants of men who fought in the Revolutionary War and the War of 1812 marched from Hickory Fork to the Levitt residence on Carter's Creek, where a banquet was held. On Friday, Fairfield Foundation staff, volunteers, and guests recreated the parade, marching around the structure built over the foundation. Vote a referendum on sales tax to be held in Matthews. This is by Sherry Hamilton. The Matthews County Board of Supervisors meeting briefly on Tuesday voted unanimously to have a voter referendum during the November 2026 general election on whether to levy an additional 1% sales tax in the county. The tax, if approved by the voters, is expected to generate approximately $1 million annually, and would be restricted to paying for either new school construction or major school renovations. According to County Attorney Andrea Erard, It could also be used to pay down the school renovation portion of the $12 million debt the county took on this year, beginning next April, when the tax would go into effect. During discussions of the matter, supervisors pressed their intention to use any revenue generated by the tax to pay down the bond debt. Since the sales tax is paid by visitors as well as residents, board members were all supportive of the community to take some of the weight off the homeowners, as Supervisor Pat Beatty said. I think it's great that we're going to the county to ask them if they're in favor of this, said Supervisor David Walsh. I very much hope they will be. Chairman Tom Bowen said that there's also the possibility of refinancing the loan at a lower interest rate, at which point the loan could possibly be split into separate accounts for the county and the schools. Supervisor Tim Doss encouraged the public to reach out to supervisors if they have any questions, and Supervisor Janice Phillips said she wanted the public to know that the tax will not apply to food, prescriptions, and other such items. In other action, the board voted at the request of Matthews Treasurer Wendy Stewart to close out the long-standing Matthews Fireworks Committee account since the committee has been dissolved, and to use the $10,000 balance to help offset the cost of this year's fireworks display on the East River. And back to page one, where we certainly should be discussing the 250th events that continued in the area. Elsa Verbila provided this. While the 250th anniversary of Independence Day has come and gone, events to celebrate continue in Gloucester and Matthews and included the following. Thursday, July 9th to July 12th, the Battle of Cricket Hill commemoration. Gwynn's Island Civic Center, 1996 Old Ferry Road, and Morning Star Marinas, 249 Mill Point Road, Hudgens, July 9 through 12, host the 250th anniversary celebration of the Battle of Cricket Hill. For more details, there will be a related story. Friday, July 17th to Sunday, July 19th, the musical play Crickets on a Hill, which debuted for its 2026 set of performances on July 2nd. This will continue on Friday, July 17th, with performances on Friday and Saturday, 17 and 18 July at 7 p.m., and Sunday, July 19th at 3 p.m. All performances will be in the Harry M. Ward Auditorium at Matthews High School. Tickets are $10 for adults and $5 for students. Sunday, July the 19th, reading the Declaration, Abingdon Episcopal Church, 4645 George Washington Memorial Highway, White Marsh, will have a reading of the Declaration of Independence. Abingdon Episcopal Church's rector, the Reverend Sven Van Bars, said that John Page of Roswell, Virginia statesman and Abingdon member, wrote a letter on July 20th, 1776, to his close friend and college classmate. In this, Page praised Jefferson's newly drafted declaration and pledged to publish it in Gloucester and surrounding communities. The Sunday morning worship will begin at 9:30, and the reading will begin 5 minutes after the service ends, estimated at 10:30, the Reverend Mr. Van Bars said. Members of the community will read the declaration from the lowest pulpit, the level where John Page likely would have read it, he said. Saturday, July 25th, Independence comes to Gloucester. A ceremony to mark the 250th anniversary of the Declaration of Independence arrival in Gloucester County will be held at 10 a.m. Saturday, July 25th, in the historic county courthouse. Sunday, July 26, explore Gloucester's Rosenwald legacy. The Woodville Rosenwald School, 4310 George Washington Memorial Highway, Hayes, will be open from 2 to 3 p.m. on Sunday, July 26, Visitors can view artifacts, learn about ongoing preservation efforts, and discuss educational programs. That highlight the school's lasting impact on the community. And ongoing, an exhibit, Americana, featuring artwork covering patriotic themes, nostalgia, and history in various media, will be hung at the Art Speaks Gallery, Bay School on Main Street, Matthews, through July the 31st. Matthews Archives is staging an exhibit, The Battle of Cricket Hill, a pivotal American Revolutionary engagement, at Matthews Memorial Library through August the 31st. The highlight of the display is an original clipping from the September 24, 1776 issue of the Leicester Journal, a historic newspaper from Leicester, England. The article details Lord Dunmore's involvement in the Battle of Gwynn's Island. This framed item displayed between panes of glass was a gift from Margaret Jones Parrott of Gloucester in July 1999 and is being showcased for the very first time. Other components of the exhibit include a panel on Gwynn's Island, an account of the battle, a copy of Thomas Jefferson's map of the Gwynn's Island, Milford Haven area, a Dar artifact, excerpts from Captain Thomas Posey's diary detailing his participation in the battle, and accounts of the battle's aftermath. Additional materials related to the American Revolutionary War are also part of the exhibit, which is located on the balcony of the library's second floor. Battle of Cricket Hill observance to be held. This is by Sherry Hamilton. Ceremonies will be held this morning, Thursday, July the 9th, in Matthews to commemorate the 250th anniversary of the Battle of Cricket Hill, a battle that marked the end of British royal authority in Virginia. The program begins at 10 a.m. at the actual site of the battle on the grounds of Morningstar Marinas, 249 Mill Point Road, Hudgens. The public is invited to attend. Cricket Hill was a pivotal battle in the Revolutionary War, said Matthews VA 250 committee member Michael Rhodes, who was charged with organizing the event. It was the first battle after the signing of the Declaration of Independence, and the action drove Lord Dunmore, the last royal governor, out of Virginia for good. The battle has long been commemorated annually by the Sons of the American Revolution, the 7th Virginia Regiment, the Daughters of the American Revolution, and the Children of the American Revolution. But this year's event is special because of the nationwide celebration of the 250th anniversary of the signing of the Declaration of Independence, and it will include three separate ceremonies. The first ceremony will honor the only person who died during the battle, French Captain Louis D. O'Hickey Arundel. The French national anthem will be sung by Laura Height, soprano, and the U.S. national anthem will be performed by musicians Second Class Brenton Mitchell of the U.S. Navy. Remarks will be delivered by special guest Thierry Chaunou, president of the American Society of Les Souvenirs Français, Caroline Mauvoisin, Consul General of France in Washington, D.C., and Colonel Antoine Fleury, French National Liaison to ACT NATO Headquarters. The second ceremony will dedicate a new Road to Revolution Battle of Cricket Hill sign installed at the site. There will be greetings from Representative Rob Whitman, Republican Montrose, and Ambassador retired Randolph Marshall Bell, representing the Peyton Society of Virginia. Remarks by Jeffrey D. Thomas, National Historian General for the Sons of the American Revolution, and a dedication by Fred Lyon, Chairman of the Matthews VA 250 Committee and Rhodes. The SAR Color Guard will fire a musket salute. The final ceremony will feature a welcome by representatives of the Richmond Henry Lee Chapter of the SAR, the Cricket Hill Chapter of the DAR and the CAR, as well greetings from the presidents of the National Society and the Virginia Society of the SAR, the State Region of the DAR, and Gloucester County and American Friends of Lafayette. The keynote speaker will be Andrew Lawler, author of A Perfect Frenzy, which contains a chapter on the Battle of Cricket Hill, cited as the Battle of Gwynn's Island. His remarks will be followed by the conferring of medals and wreath presentations. A total of 41 wreaths will be laid. The ceremonies will be followed by a cannon firing demonstration by the Luna, an 18th century replica schooner that will be docked at the hatchery 425 Callis Wharf Road on Gwynn's Island and available for tours from 1 to 4 p.m. along with other colonial period boats. The tours will continue from 10 a.m. to 4 p.m. Friday and Saturday, and from 10 a.m. to 2 p.m. on Sunday. The host of Revolutionary War reenactors and sutlers, including the 7th Virginia Regiment, the 14th Regiment of Foot, Youth Virginia Regiment, and the 2nd Carolina Regiment, will spend Friday setting up camp at the Gwynn's Island Civic Center, located at 1996 Old Ferry Road on Gwynn's Island, and remain throughout the weekend, offering a reenactment, demonstration, and interpretive events. Up to 80 reenactors are expected, along with camp followers. There will be a variety of vendors as well, selling everything from period items to modern-day arts and crafts to food. Blacksmith Fred Alder and Les Greeley, portraying a colonial doctor, will give demonstrations, and the fifes and drums of Yorktown and the itinerant band will entertain with music. Three boats will be on site: the Explorer, a replica of Captain John Smith's boat, the Otter, representing Lord Dunmore's fleet, and a boat supplied by the Youth Virginia Regional Reenactors. There will also be themed games to play, including Potty Shot and Lord Dunmore's Revenge. At 11 o'clock a.m. on Saturday and 11 a.m. on Sunday, there will be a reenactment of the Battle of Cricket Hill with Patriot troops on the mainland at Morning Star Marinas and British troops on Gwynn's Island near the hatchery. The action will be viewable from the marina, the hatchery, and the public landing at the hole in the wall. There will also be battle reenactments in the field at the Gwynn's Island Civic Center at 2 o'clock p.m. on Saturday and 1 p.m. on Sunday. These are black powder firing events with cannons, mortars, muskets, and rifles. For all of these events, they are open to the public, and more information, you can visit MatthewsVA250.org. And back to page one. It all started with a conversation over dinner and ended with a spectacular community fireworks celebration of the 250th anniversary of our country's freedom. Pyrotechnic Inc. did an outstanding job, said Mary Chapman, one of four members of the Matthews Fireworks Committee, who helped organize Sunday night's fireworks over the East River at Williams Wharf. Chapman, Lynn White, Conrad Hall, and Greg DeRemmer made up the committee, but this was truly a community effort. Chapman said, with donations from over 100 individuals and businesses, the committee raised enough money to make it happen. The generosity and help from so many, including support from the Matthews Rotary, a beautiful venue from Matthews Land Conservancy, Matthews County Public Schools Transportation, the Coast Guard and Fire Safety Boats, CERT and their wonderful team, the Sheriff's Department, and a host of other volunteers made this a night to remember. The Virginia Department of Wildlife Resources, the Virginia Marine Resources Commission, the Virginia State Fire Marshal, the U.S. Coast Guard and Maritime Incidents Response Team from Matthews, Gloucester, and Abingdon Fire all volunteered manpower and expertise. And we move into the paper. This is the Gloucester Gleanings. Grace on Mains marks July 4th with ceremony Saturday by Sherry Hamilton. Gloucester's Grace Covenant Presbyterian Church was once again the site for an annual reading of the Declaration of Independence on July 4th, but the ceremony went well beyond reading the document. It celebrated the freedoms promised in the Declaration with soaring music, patriotic poetry, a tribute to the armed forces, and a roll call of signers of the Declaration. Gloucester Supervisor Shannon Hansen, representing the Gloucester 250 Committee, spoke of honoring those who sacrificed to ensure freedom. She said that Gloucester had been a place of peace, farmlands, winding rivers, and refuge for the likes of George Washington, Thomas Jefferson, and John Page. Gloucester helped make history, she said, and for 250 years, America has carried that experiment forward. The things that make America, she said, are peace, kindness to our neighbors, and a sense of community that welcomes newcomers. She urged those present to give thanks for the privilege of calling Gloucester home. Pastor Jess Hill said that although the Declaration of Independence says that all men are created equal and endowed by our Creator with certain unalienable rights, there are many people who haven't enjoyed freedom. He spoke of ancestors who came to the U.S. as refugees and of people across the world who long for the kind of freedom we've worked so long to establish. He read the poem, The New Colossus, which is engraved on the Statue of Liberty and includes the words, "Give me your tired, your poor, your huddled masses, yearning to breathe free." Chris Doyle read the Declaration of Independence, which includes the famous words, "We hold these truths to be self-evident, that all men are created equal, that they are endowed by their Creator with certain unalienable rights, that among these are life, liberty, and the pursuit of happiness." He said the document, which outlines the reasons the American colonies decided to declare independence from England, is remarkable for its elegance, simplicity, and clarity of words. A tribute to the armed forces was led by Skip Driggs, who called members of each branch of the military to stand as the choir sang a medley of their theme songs from The Army Goes Rolling Along for the U.S. Army to Wild Blue Yonder for the United States Air Force. Gwen D'Amico read the words of famous radio broadcaster Paul Harvey, who had found out what happened to the 56 men who signed the Declaration of Independence while knowing that when they signed, they were risking everything. Of the 56, five were tortured by the British and tortured before they died, she said, while 12 had their homes sacked, looted, occupied by the enemy, or burned. Two lost their sons in the army, she read. One had two sons captured. Nine of the 56 died in the war from its hardships or from its more merciful bullets. A dozen of them were mentioned by name. For example, Carter Braxton was a wealthy Virginia planter and trader who saw his ships swept from the seas. And to pay his debts, he lost his home and all his properties and died in rags. Thomas Nelson Jr. of Virginia signed for $2 million in loans to provisions the French fleet and personally paid back the loans after the war, wiping out his entire estate. Thomas Nelson Jr. pledged his life, his fortune, and his sacred honor, said D'Amico. Skip Driggs then did a roll call of the signers of Declaration of Independence. Patriotic songs sung by a combined community choir included the national anthem, My Country Tis of Thee, and God Bless America, while Lara Haight sang America the Beautiful. Others participating were Ben Kirwin, Ringing of the Bell, Matt Kirwin, a medley of 1800s music on the fiddle, Megan Taylor reading Psalms 33, 6 through 22, and Sherry Rogers providing a piano accompaniment and a string postlude, an American patriotic melody. Nursing facility responds to AC concerns. Temperatures soaring over 100 degrees last week caused many people to try to find refuge from the unbearable heat, as well as raise concerns about places where they believed not enough was being done. In one of those cases, several people took to social media to complain about conditions at Walter Reed Post-Acute in Gloucester, former Walter Reed Nursing and Rehabilitation Center, claiming that the air conditioning was broken, forcing residents and staff to suffer through sweltering conditions. The Gazette Journal reached out to the facility about these concerns, with Administrator Samantha Tillery providing the following response, quoting, "Like much of the U.S. over the holiday weekend, Gloucester experienced a heat wave that had air conditioning systems working 24/7. At Walter Reed Post-Acute, patient rooms have individual PTAC, packaged terminal air conditioner units, all of which are operational and keeping our residents comfortable with outdoor temperatures climbing on Friday. We contacted the installation of additional portable units to enhance cooling capacity in open spaces such as corridors, which can tend to run warmer than usual during extreme hot weather." In the Matthews Mirror, United States Coast Guard holds a change of command station for Milford Haven. This is by Sherry Hamilton. The United States Coast Guard held a change of command ceremony for Station Milford Haven on Monday, saying goodbye to Officer in Charge CPO Adeline Drescher, who has served at the station since 2022, and welcoming CPO Justin Peed, the new OIC. The ceremony took place in the Whitcomb Lodge at Beaver Dam Park in Gloucester. Captain Peggy Britton, commander of USCG Sector Virginia, in her final official act before she steps down in her own change of command ceremony today at Yorktown, was effusive in her praise of Drescher, who will relocate to the executive decision-making staff under the Chief of Staff in Washington, D.C. Quoting, "Over these past years, I have had the privilege of watching her lead this unit through one of the most demanding periods in its recent history," said Britton, "and I have seen firsthand the positive impact she has had on this crew, this station, and our entire command," end quote. Britton outlined the change in status at Station Milford Haven from a 24-hour-a-day station to a scheduled mission station, the loss of half its personnel, and the loss of its response boat medium. "While these challenges would have tested any command," said Britton, Drescher responded by focusing on building stronger processes, stronger teams, and stronger leaders. Drescher said she had invited each guest to the ceremony because everyone in the room helped me through my tour, and she directly addressed multiple people, sharing memories and moments of humor. Peed thanked Drescher and said that while he had been reluctant to leave a successful tour in Maine, he had been reinvigorated by the crew here, and I'm super excited to work with everybody. Project of the bridge completion date is now August the 12th. This is by Sherry Hamilton. Work on rehabilitating the North End Bridge in Matthews has been extended by 2 months because of additional support measures that had to be taken

Project of the bridge completion date is now August the 12th. This is by Sherry Hamilton. Work on rehabilitating the North End Bridge in Matthews has been extended by 2 months because of additional support measures that had to be taken after the project was underway. The original completion date for the work was June 8th, but that has been pushed back to August 12th, according to Kelly Hannon, communications manager for the Fredericksburg District. Hannon said that retaining walls were built to support the road as part of the project, but after construction began, it was discovered that additional support would be needed for the walls because of the soil composition in the area. Crews installed 30-foot-long wood piles to support the retaining walls along Route 14 eastbound. She said, adding that they were necessary for the long-term condition of the road to serve the next generation of travelers. Construction began on the project last April, and it has included replacing the bridge deck and several surface girders and rails, said Hannon in the release. It's being funded through Virginia's State of Good Repair Program, which improves bridge and pavement conditions statewide. Hannon said that the temporary traffic signal at one and one-way alternating traffic through the work zone will continue until the project's completion. The temporary work zone speed limit of 35 miles per hour will also remain posted until construction is completed, she said, but will return to its original posting after the work is done. We appreciate the community's patience during these final weeks of construction, she said. Patrice, named executive director of MCVIC, this is by Sherry Hamilton. Matthews resident Gabrielle Patrice was recently appointed to the position of executive director of the Matthews County Visitor and Information Center. She succeeds Kat Larkin, who accepted a position as executive director of the Gloucester Main Street Association. Patrice is responsible for encouraging tourism in Matthews, letting people know about local businesses and events, the vibrant beauty of the county's landscapes, and the unique Chesapeake Bay culture that permeates the community. She said she's also responsible for obtaining fund granting and developing fundraising opportunities for various projects that promote growth in the county, as well as stewardship of the county's assets. Patrice said her experiences have led her to look at things from every angle and have provided her with a work ethic that has served her well. She has found it inspiring to work in the former Silby's General Store, which was once a local social gathering place and is now a home for our tourists and travelers, as well as the community, in sharing information with each other. I'm so grateful for this position, she said. It really feels like I've come home. And in the obituaries this week, Cynthia Four Callis, 62, of Gloucester, passed away on Friday, June the 5th. On Saturday, July 11th, at Hogue Funeral Home, the family will receive friends from 10 to 10:45 a.m., followed by the memorial service in the chapel at 11 o'clock. The interment will be private. Services are under the direction of Hogue Funeral Home and Crematory. Ronnie Edster Coates, 65, of Hayes, passed away at home on July the 2nd. The family will receive friends at Hogue Funeral Home on Thursday, July 9th from 12:30 to 1:30 p.m. A graveside service will be conducted by the Reverend Richard Coxton, and that will be at 2 o'clock in Rosewell Memorial Garden Cemetery. Services are under the direction of the Hogue Funeral Home. Sharon Scotty Hatton of Gloucester, 76, she passed away on July the 1st. Services are under the direction of Hogue Funeral Home and Crematory. Stephen Mark Peters, 59, of Gloucester, passed away June the 24th. A Mass of the Resurrection will be held at 1 p.m. on Friday, July 10th at St. Jerome Catholic Church, Newport News. Interment will follow in the columbarium at St. Jerome's, and in lieu of flowers, memorial donations can be made to the American Heart Association.

0: association or to a charity of your choice. Dolores Martin Mergenthaler, 97, passed away June the 28th. The family extends a heartfelt gratitude to the compassionate caregivers and staff of Gloucester House for their kindness. The service will be held at Abingdon Episcopal Church, 4645 George Washington Memorial Highway in Hays, at 1 o'clock p.m. on Thursday, July 16th, and will be conducted by the Reverend Sven Van Bars. A reception will follow in the parish hall. In memory of her, contributions may be made to Abingdon Episcopal Church, P.O. Box 82, White Marsh, Virginia, 23183. Services are under the direction of Hoag Funeral Home. Earl David Moore, 72, of Gloucester, passed away on June the 30th. He proudly served his country in the United States Army for 22 years, specializing in the watercraft field. In memory of Earl, contributions may be made to the Riverside Foundation, Riverside Cancer Care Funds, 12420 Warwick Boulevard, Building 6, Suite 6E, Newport News, Virginia, 23606. The services will be private, and they are under the direction of Hoag Funeral Home and Crematory. Thomas Tom Shoemaker of Deltaville passed away June 28th, watching golf. He is a proud American who served the Army for 24 years and retired as a lieutenant colonel. He was a Vietnam veteran and a graduate of George Mason University. A funeral mass will be held at 11 a.m. on August 8th at the Church of the Visitation, Topping, Virginia. And finally, Earl Edward Ward Sr., 77, Gloucester, passed away on June the 27th. A viewing will be held on Friday, July 10th from 6 to 8 p.m. and noon until the service Saturday at Zion Hill Baptist Church, located at 10256 Indian Road in Gloucester. Homegoing service will be held on Saturday, July 11th at 2 p.m. at the church, and the interment following the service. And a 14-year-old passed in a mini bike accident in Gloucester. A 14-year-old is dead, and a 16-year-old sustained serious life-threatening injuries following a crash involving a mini bike on Monday night in Hays. At approximately 10 p.m., the Virginia State Police responded to the mini bike crash near Ambrose Road and Michael Lane, according to Victoria Varnado, VSP Public Relations Coordinator for Division 5. Varnado said the preliminary investigation indicates a mini bike ran off the road, striking a mailbox. The operator, the 16-year-old, sustained life-threatening injuries and was transported to hospital for treatment. The 14-year-old passenger sustained fatal injuries and died at the scene. The incident remains under investigation. Varnado declined to release the name of the juvenile, citing state law, adding that the next of kin of the juvenile who died had been notified. This was the third traffic fatality of 2026 in Gloucester. And a Norfolk man died on July 4th, drowning in Matthews. A 92-year-old Norfolk man died on July 4th after going for an evening swim in a creek off Horn Harbor in the Port Haywood area of Matthews. According to Matthews Sheriff April Edwards, Dante Calgani has been in the water for about 5 minutes when family members found him floating face down near the dock. They started CPR and called 911. Matthews Volunteer Rescue Squad arrived and took over, she said, and two Matthews County Sheriff's Office deputies arrived and assisted. Edwards said that the incident is still under investigation and that the matter is in the hands of the state medical examiner. Gloucester Library is holding a quilting program. This is the Point Branch will be holding a coffee, coloring, games, and conversation program for adults 18 and older on Tuesday beginning at 11 a.m. Make new friends while participating in relaxing activities, light refreshments. No registration is required. A barn quilt workshop will be held at the Main Street Center branch on Saturday, July 25th at 1 p.m. for adults 18 and older. Learn the history of barn quilts from Zaraki Woodworking and paint a custom wooden barn quilt to take home. Registration opens Saturday. Call 804-693-2998 for more information. The Main Street Center branch of the library will also host a two-day program with the River Country Quilters Guild to teach children ages 10 to 15 how to quilt. The program will be held on Wednesday, July 22nd and Thursday, July 23rd from 1 to 3 p.m. both days. Attendees will learn the basics of quilt making and complete a 9-patch quilted tote bag project. Registration is now open. Again, call 804-693-2998 for more information. Concealed weapons classes are offered in Matthews. A pair of concealed weapons classes are being offered Saturday, July 18th at the Cobbs Creek Art Center, 61 Cobbs Creek Lane from 9:30 to 1:30. There will be a Virginia concealed carry class, and from 3 to 6 p.m. there will be a Utah concealed carry class, which qualifies graduates for their Utah non-resident permit, allowing people to travel to other states with their firearm. That's what the Utah concealed carry class means. The cost for each class is $75. It's sponsored by the Matthews County Republican Committee. For more information, call Gene Howard, 804-815-2839. Two new exhibits are open at the RAL Center. This is 20 at 19 North Main Street in Kilmarnock. Red, White, and Blue is the theme for the Jane Stopher exhibit room. And Small Works is also a featured show on display until 1 August. The judge for both shows, Cody Latpakti, a assistant visual arts manager at the Charles H. Taylor Visual Arts Center in Hampton, Latpakti presented his awards at the First Friday's reception on July 3rd. For Red, White, and Blue, he awarded first place to Laura Lee in Blue, an oil painting by Gail Merrill. This artwork successfully encompasses a wide range of fundamentals, perspective, value, composition, unity, to name a few, he said. To add to that, the artists challenged themselves with the subject sitting in a turned position. Second place was awarded to America, an abstract acrylic by Carol Kingsley. Third place went to We the People, a large mixed media by David Tabor. Honorable mentions for Red, White, and Blue were presented to A Fabulous Fourth, a photograph by Jeff Barsky, Forgotten Women of the Revolution, a hand-bound book with handmade silk paper by Barbara Brecker, A Patriotic Display, a soft pastel by Judy Leisure. For Small Works show, he awarded first place to Ibis on the Hunt, a cold wax and oil by Bonnie Lee Jones. The mark making on this artwork is something to behold, he said. Paired with thick layered medium, the artist successfully creates these forms through brushwork. Second place was awarded to Threads of Information, a collage by Barbara Brecker. Third place went to Still Life with Orange, an oil by Dave Hershiser. And honorable mentions for Small Works were presented to Chaos, a small abstract by Patty Mockery, Low Country Swamp, a watercolor by Pat Ramey, Sailing Web, a photograph by Michael Geisinger. These exhibits are on display Tuesday through Saturday from 10 a.m. to 4 p.m. at the gallery. Chris Jacobs will perform American Roots music beginning at 6:30 p.m. Saturday at Flatiron Crossroads, 7709 Flatiron Road in Gloucester. He is known for a soulful, elastic voice that brings both fire and finesse to the stage as he weaves rock, soul, Americana, and funk into a sound that's as dynamic as it is heartfelt. Tickets are $20 in advance and they are available online at flatironcrossroads.com. Fairy Tea to be held on Sunday. The Bay School Community Arts Center still has spaces available at the upcoming Fairy Tea to be held from 2 to 4 p.m. Sunday in the Art Speaks Gallery, 279 Main Street in Matthews. The menu includes Puck's Pimento Cheese Bites, Elvish Veggie Creek Cheese Roll-Ups, Woodland Caprese Skewers, Magical Poppy Seed Chicken, Creamy Cucumber Benedictine Sandwich, Scone with Lemon Curd, Sweet Berries in a Cloud, Brownie Bites, Ethereal White Chocolate Truffles, Charmed Lemon Poppy Seed Muffin Bites, and Fairy Shortbread. A number of vendors will be on site with everything from jewelry, soaps, and pottery to jams and jellies, vintage designs, floral gifts, and whimsical creation. 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Death on GI author to speak next week. Bruce Bracken, author of a new mystery, Death on Gwyn's Island, will speak at the Matthews Museum, 200 Main Street, at 7 p.m. next Thursday, July 16th. This talk include a book signing opportunity. Bracken is emeritus professor of the College of William and Mary and author of both fiction and scholarly works. Gwyn's Island is the setting of his most recent book. According to a release, the mystery unfolds amid storms, watermen, old histories, and secrets that refuse to stay buried. A small island, a long memory, a murder that changes everything. Bracken will share his experiences in writing the novel and his stepping away from academia and pursuing fiction. His other mysteries are Invisible and the Holidaysburg Christmas Miracle. July 18th event at Reedville Museum for Waterman Photographer. This is by Tina McLeod. Nothing stops Mike Fontaine from getting the photograph he wants, even if it involves hanging onto a rope secured in a workboat, then dangling precariously over the gunwale with arm and camera outstretched. It's fun and exciting, but it can be a bit dangerous, admitted Fontaine, known as Kodachrome. He is a featured exhibitor at the Reedville Fisherman's Museum this year. About 80 framed images of watermen and their work are on display and for sale in the Waterman's Gallery. A Meet the Artist event will be held at the museum, 504 Main Street, from 6 to 8 p.m. on Saturday, July 18th. A bonus, music will be offered by the other half of this talented couple, Jenny with a G, who is in demand around the region. The evening is open to everyone and admission is free. Just bring a dish to share and a beverage for yourself. Fontaine has been shooting for fun for several years, posting on Facebook. He became seriously interested in the Waterman community in February 2025 when he and his wife were on the Norris Bridge and saw a number of dead rises working in the Rappahannock River. The next day, he went out on his own boat, Kodachrome, before dawn, waded under the bridge, and followed them to the public oyster grounds at Parrot Island. The morning didn't begin auspiciously. He was unaware that state law forbids approaching watermen who are working. He has a photo from that day catching the only friendly wave he received. After he posted some of those pictures on Facebook, he was contacted by Chris Daniel, asking if he had a picture of his father's boat, Easy Rider. He did, and asked if he could get aboard for some pictures. That was his initial invitation into the Waterman community. In later conversation, Nathan Everett, owner of Still Kickin' Seafood, stressed the importance of taking Waterman's work seriously. If you think this is a spectator sport, you're wrong, adding that if he wanted access, he would have to earn it, said Fontaine. As trust grew, he was invited aboard to shoot pictures as the watermen dredged oysters, hauled crab pots, worked grill nets, and hauled menhaden purses. These photos add context to his captures of boats on the water, whose beauty may belie Waterman's effort. Access was the key, he said. He now has thousands of pictures, including files on at least 120 workboats by name. He has partnered with Virginia Waterman's Association to support its ongoing work and stewardship of the Waterman community through sales of limited edition print. Vanishing Waterman is a tribute to mounting pressure from environmental changes, economic strain, and the passage of time. The signed framed image, priced at $475, will be available at the July 18th event. All other photos on display will be available for 25% off the tagged price that night. For information, call 804-453-6529. In Point Panorama this week, Fun in the Sun Market on Saturday in Yorktown. Yorktown Market Day's annual Fun in the Sun Market will be held from 8 a.m. to noon on Saturday. 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The complimentary air-conditioned ADA accessible Yorktown trolley runs from 10 a.m. to 5:30 p.m. daily. Visitors can track the trolley on the ETA Spot app, available on Android and iPhone, to view its current location and estimated arrival time. Yorktown Market Days is held rain or shine. In the event of inclement weather, the market moves to the lower level of the Riverwalk Landing Parking Terrace. Call the event weather hotline at 757-890-3520. And in the opinion page, Exit Dunmore. At dawn on the 9th of July, 1776, exactly 250 years ago, sharp-eyed patriots on the mainland sighted their guns on the Dunmore flagship of John Murray, Lord Dunmore, the Honorable Colonial Governor of Virginia. The ship's stern was to their guns. They spotted the governor aboard and fired an 18-pounder at him to start the Battle of Cricket Hill. It was time to go. By July 13th, all of the fleet of British ships carrying naval officers and sailors, the Ethiopian Regiment, British Loyalists, and Dunmore had weighed anchor and departed Gwyn's Island and our state's shores. They were driven away by the crickets in the form of American regulars and militia, and a few well-aimed artillery pieces lying across the Narrows and Milford Haven from the island. Dunmore had derogatorily named the Virginians crickets during his six-week tenure on the island. Possibly he muttered crickets, crickets, crickets under his breath as his flagship got underway. The Dunmore had taken a direct hit to the stern, shattering Dunmore's personal chinaware and driving a shard into his leg. On the island, patriots found an unusually horrible sight as Lieutenant Colonel Alexander McClanahan of the 7th Virginia took a party ashore, and they were struck with horror at the number of dead bodies in a state of putrefaction strewed all the way from their battery to Cherry Point. Sick, dying, and dead members of the Dunmore party were scattered across the island because smallpox and typhus had invaded the governor's floating city. Dunmore, war is hell. Dunmore left Virginia with a mixed legacy. He came to the colony from New York in 1771 and enjoyed a warm welcome and popularity. One of his many children was born in Williamsburg and was named Virginia. He naturally did not take sympathetically to the wave of dissension and revolution that broke out in 1775. He responded with harsh measures of suppression, which included instances of firing on the people he was supposed to govern. His popularity evaporated. Dunmore left Williamsburg in 1775, setting up his forces onshore and offshore at Norfolk until his departure for Gwynn's Island in May 1776. Gone for good, 250 years ago, our very own territory made Virginia's liberation from English government an almost sure thing, brought to pass over the next half decade of warfare. The Battle of the Hook at Hayes in October 1781 helped to put the nail in the coffin. Stay tuned. If you want to learn more about Dunmore, Gwynn's Island, and the crickets on the hill, visit the camp being set up this weekend on the island. Witness a reenactment and read what you can find. We recommend three books: The Governor's Island by Peter Jennings, Matthews County, Virginia, Lost Landscapes, Untold Stories by Martha McCartney, and A Perfect Frenzy, A Royal Governor, His Black Allies, and The Crisis That Spurred the American Revolution by Andrew Lawler. 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My name is Lisa Wylam. I thank you for joining us. Stay well.
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1: 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Coming up is the Washington Post, followed by the Wall Street Journal at 11, and Midnight Music at midnight. 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
2: Hi, my name is Billy, and today I'll be reading you the Washington Post for the Talking Information Center. This version of the Washington Post comes from Monday, July 13th, 2026. And over to our first article. Before reflecting pool, LG contractor had trouble project on a trash-infested river. Greenwater Services, owned by a Trump donor, has received two no-bid contracts from the government since the president returned to office. This was written by Merrill Cornfield. A year before Greenwater Services got a $1.7 million contract to clean the algae-infected reflecting pool, it had received another no-bid government contract to deploy at the trash-plagued Tijuana River. Greenwater, which is owned by a Trump donor, was hired to treat sewage in the Tijuana River with its nanobubble technology, a system that injects ozone into water. But the month-long water purification pilot to evaluate the technology was cut short last October when a storm flooded the riverbanks. The remnants of machinery were washed into the border river, with diesel leaking along the way, frustrating scientists and environmentalists at federal agencies who had questioned internally whether the company's project would work in a flood-prone area. 8 months later, the company brought its equipment to clean up a mess at the reflecting pool in Washington. In April, as part of his effort to remake the nation's capital city ahead of America's 250th birthday, President Donald Trump drained the pool at the base of the Lincoln Memorial to add a new coating to the bottom that would make the water shine American flag blue. But a week after the $14 million renovation was finished, in June, an outbreak of algae floated along the water surface, hiding the new blue coated under a thick, mossy shade of green. Algae had long been a problem for the pool, but a Washington Post analysis of satellite data found that the post-renovation bloom was the worst outbreak dating back at least 5 years. The Department of Interior gave Greenwater and its nanobubble technology an expedited no-bid contract to clean up the muck, even though other companies had expressed interest in the work to the National Park Service. Administration officials cited an urgent need to solve the problem before the 250th celebrations and said they didn't have time to allow companies to compete for the bid, according to a federal contracting document. Greenwater, founded in 2019 in Ohio, is owned by J.J. Cafaro Investment. According to the contracting documents it filed with the government, J.J. Cafaro is an heir to an Ohio-based mall development company and a Republican donor who has given about $350,000 to Trump-related political committees and owns a $16 million mansion down the road from Mar-a-Lago. He said he considers the president a friend, and Trump once described Cafaro as a man who made a lot of money in Cleveland, does a good job and a fantastic man. Cafaro has denied his relationship with Trump played a role in securing Greenwater's contract for the reflecting pool. Chaz Antonione Jr., Greenwater's president and chief operating officer, has said the company has been expanding on the use of its technology, mostly in small bodies of water under 100 acres, such as a free demo to Trump's Bedminster Resort in 2024. Antonione told the San Diego Union-Tribune. The manager of Trump's National Golf Club, Bedminster, brought Greenwater into conversations with the Interior Department about cleaning the reflecting pool, the New York Times reported. In total, the federal government has paid Greenwater's $2.8 million between the Tijuana River and the reflecting pool contracts. Company spokeswoman Erin Kramer said Cafaro is not involved in the company's day-to-day operations, and she shared research showing the technology has cleaned algae in studies. Cafaro did not respond to requests for comment. Private demonstrations, self-funded projects, research partnerships, and public agency work are ways new environmental technology moves from research to adoption, Kramer said in response to questions about the Bedminster demo. Asked about the Bedminster connections, the Interior Department press office emailed a statement saying the White House was not involved in the selection process for any contract. Since the Times reported last month on his company's no-bid contract, Cafaro has become a sort of a boogeyman for liberals online. On Monday, the Democratic National Committee Rapid Response X account shared a photo of Cafaro along with news that the Interior Department planned to use the same contractor that installed the liner to repair the pool, even though Cafaro doesn't own or operate that company. That photo featured Cafaro posing with former Real Housewives of Orange County star Kelly Dodd, but Dodd later posted a video clarifying that she merely posed with him because he looked a little peculiar, and I liked his whole getup, but she only met him once at an event in Palm Beach, where she also saw Trump. This has gone viral. I don't know why I get lumped in with this guy, she said. I can safely tell you I don't know this man. Hope it doesn't rain. Flowing along the U.S.-Mexico border and discharging into the Pacific Ocean, the Tijuana River has been plagued by untreated wastewater, sewage, and debris dating back decades. The U.S. International Boundary and Water Commission gave a no-bid contract for Greenwater last year, initially offering more than $2 million for a pilot that would encompass 120 days of work. Officials said there was an urgent need to assess the effectiveness of this technology in addressing the public health threat, and that the technology is proprietary and not in use by any other company. Until permanent infrastructure to address the pollution problems is in place, officials must think creatively and evaluate every credible tool that could bring relief to affected Americans now, Frank Fisher, an IBWC spokesman, said in a statement to the Post. After Greenwater secured the project, but before work got underway, career scientists exchanged emails asking about the initial $2 million cost and the feasibility of the project. Environmental Protection Agency staff who were consulting IBWC questioned their plans. Wow, $2.4 million for 90 days? Thomas Connor, an environmental engineer for the EPA, wrote to IBWC and EPA officials on July 1st. Hope it doesn't rain on their parade, he followed up on August 25th. Months before, another scientist questioned the approach and called it a Sisyphean task and forecast the storm. I really don't think the ozone will do any good unless you are able to ozonate the entire flow, but that's based on my gut feeling and nothing else. Douglas Linden, then an environmental engineer with the EPA, wrote to colleagues. I also think the first storm will wash out any equipment you install. just as it did in Nogales, Arizona. Philip Musgas, executive director of the nonprofit San Diego Costkeeper, which obtained the emails through a Freedom of Information Act request, said local groups have longed hoped for a solution to one of the nation's worst environmental disasters, which has sickened residents, closed beaches, and contaminated the air and water. Green Water was supposed to take the nanobubble technology to the Noxus hotspot, Saturn Boulevard, where the pungent water foams, an IBWC official wrote in the emails planning the project. But the company's pilot was cut short by the storm, and it never went to Saturn. Debris from the equipment washed into a burial setup to collect trash along the river, according to photos shared with Voices of San Diego. "We were skeptical about it, but we wanted to see if it would work properly," Musgas said. "The fact that the whole project ended early because they let the equipment get washed away was pretty frustrating." The company later acknowledged that the nanobubble machines could not operate continuously as intended because trash floating in the river clogged the machines. The company also said in a report that to the government about that pilot that its machines hadn't been affected by a previous rainstorm. The night of the next big storm, Greenwater said, it moved the machines to a higher elevation because of rising waters, but an unexpected flooding event occurred that carried large quantities of trash and debris that inundated and damaged the machines. The company then said it shut the project down because of safety concerns and site conditions. The IBWC said in a December press release, citing the Greenwater report, that the project was successfully completed and the technology has the capability to kill bacteria and eliminate odors associated with sewage. Heather Raymond, the water quality director for Ohio State University's College of Food, Agriculture, and Environmental Sciences, has tested Greenwater's services technology for years. Raymond, who does not work for the company nor has worked on the reflecting pool and the Tijuana River projects, said the technology showed promise in trials when her team tested it in large tanks in controlled settings where algae levels were reduced and small lakes were where they saw some improvements in the local advisories for toxin levels. "There's still a lot to learn in scaling this up in the water quality conditions and amount of treatment needed to be successful," Raymond said. In the case of the reflecting pool, workers from the National Park Service use hydrogen peroxide and vacuuming to clear the algae in addition to the temporary units. Greenwater also said it had temporary units running by June 7th, but the units were taken offline in June 12th. Within 24 hours, an algae bloom developed and the units returned. The company has since installed a permanent system in the reflecting pool's pipes and said the water has cleared even though green sediment remains at the bottom. This week, the reflecting pool has been fenced off following the 4th of July's fireworks display, and Interior Secretary Doug Burgum said the workers will drain the pool and repair the peeling coating. The nanobubble technology has turned off ahead of the draining, a person familiar with the plan said, speaking on the condition of anonymity out of fear of retaliation. By the middle of the week, the pool appeared green and murky, its bottom invisible under the mossy shade. Maura Judkis and Aaron Schaefer contributed to this report. And over to our next article. Lindsey Graham, foreign policy hawk and Trump's critic-turned-ally, dies at 71. The senator from South Carolina was known for a folksy demeanor that put a soft edge on his sometimes tough views and was occasionally criticized as a political shape-shifter. This was written by Karen Tumulty. Senator Lindsey Graham, a longtime Republican lawmaker from South Carolina who went from being one of Donald Trump's harshest critics to positioning himself in the front ranks of the president's most differential supporters, died Saturday. He was 71. The senator had a remarkable political trajectory that included election to the House in the 1994 Republican takeover, a high-profile role as an impeachment manager against President Bill Clinton, a Senate career featuring foreign policy hawkishness and bipartisan collegiality, and a prominent position as a confidant of President Donald Trump, who epitomized Trump's capture of the Republican Party. Mr. Graham's office said the D.C. Medical Examiner's office released a preliminary finding Sunday afternoon attributing his death to aortic dissection, or a tear in the layer of the aorta. The office cautioned that the finding was pending until further tests were complete. Over his more than three decades in the House and Senate, Mr. Graham became nationally known because of a near-constant presence in the news media, where his folksy manner and talent for a good quote put a soft edge on his sometimes hard-line views. On Sunday, he was scheduled to have made what would have been his 64th appearance on NBC's Meet the Press. The senator, who has also had a talent for winning elections despite regular attacks from the right and the left, last month Mr. Graham won the South Carolina Republican nomination over five challengers in his pursuit of a fifth Senate term, avoiding what many had anticipated would be a runoff and placing him on a glide path to re-election in his deeply Republican home state. In celebrating his primary win, Mr. Graham paid tribute to Trump, whom he had in 2016 called a nut job, unfit to be commander-in-chief. "I want to thank the big guy, God. Trump comes later. Mr. President, you are not far behind God, but we are going to start with him," he said in the June speech. Although Mr. Graham was criticized throughout his political career, both from the left and the right, as a shapeshifter, an attention-seeker opportunist, there were some areas in which he was steadfast. Among them was his advocacy of a hawkish foreign policy, often as an ally of Senator John McCain, Republican of Arizona, a longtime friend. Mr. Graham championed using the U.S. military and government money to support global allies and confront foreign adversaries, supporting the wars in Iraq and Afghanistan, and condemning the withdrawal of troops from both countries. Mr. Graham had also pushed both the Biden and Trump administration to provide greater support for Ukraine and its fight against Russia's invasion. A staunch ally of Israel, Mr. Graham had pressed Trump towards war with Iran and warned him against making a premature deal. Israeli Prime Minister Benjamin Netanyahu, speaking Sunday morning on Fox and Friends weekend, praised Mr. Graham as a great friend to Israel. "He was absolutely clear. He didn't bend to fashion, the winds of fashion. He knew who the good guys were, and he knew who the bad guys were. He never confused the two," Netanyahu said. In a social media post written in the pre-dawn hours Sunday, Trump also lauded Mr. Graham among the few who had managed to make it into the president's good graces after having denounced him as "one of the greatest people and senators I had ever known, and a true American patriot." A childhood growing up behind a bar. Lindsay Olin Graham was born on July 9, 1955, in central South Carolina, a town in Pickens County that gets its name for being the midway point of a rail line between Charlotte and Atlanta. The future senator grew up in the rooms behind the Sanitary Cafe, a pool hall, restaurant, bar, and liquor store owned by his parents, Millie and Florence James F.J. Graham. While his father, also known as Dude, tended the bar for the mill worker clientele, the son racketed balls and answered phones. He would later say jokingly that he learned everything he really needed to know about politics there, often having to tell his wife, who called looking for her husband, "He says he's not there." The first member of his family to attend college, Mr. Graham set his sights on a military career, joining the ROTC at the University of South Carolina. Although a bad ear and his dismal math scores got in the way of his ambition to become a pilot, he was still a student when he plans for the future suffered a bigger disruption. His parents died within 2 years of each other, leaving him to provide for his 13-year-old sister, Darlene, who went to live with an aunt and uncle with Mr. Graham as her guardian. After graduating from law school, Mr. Graham legally adopted her so that she would be eligible for his military benefits. You assume everything's going to be like Ozzy and Harriet. That doesn't mean it's going to turn out that way, he told the Washington Post in 1998. So here, I got a teenager on my hands. She turned out great in spite of me. I was probably a nut. I never let her date. I smelled her clothes if she smoked. I listened in on her phone calls. I was probably pressing too hard, just cause I felt such responsibility for her. For her part, Darlene Graham Nordone would later describe Mr. Graham as a brother, a father, and a mother rolled into one. She survives Mr. Graham, who never married. As a newly minted lawyer in 1981, Mr. Graham joined the Air Force's Judge Advocate General Staff, spending 4 years as a prosecutor and defense attorney in Europe. His defense of an Air Force pilot accused of marijuana use brought him national attention when he was featured in a CBS 60 Minutes report on the Air Force faulty drug testing procedures. Upon leaving active duty in 1989, Mr. Graham returned to South Carolina and entered politics. After 2 years in the state legislature, he was elected to the U.S. House in the Republican wave of 1994 when the GOP recaptured the House after decades in the wilderness. The juror member of the House Judiciary Committee enjoyed a star turned as a House manager in Clinton's 1999 impeachment trial in the Senate chamber. Where I came from, he drawled as he described a phone call the president had made to White House intern Monica Lewinsky. You call somebody at 2:30 in the morning, you are up to no good. Meanwhile, his military career had continued. He was a member of the South Carolina Air National Guard, called to active duty stateside during the 1991 Persian Gulf War. He joined the U.S. Air Force Reserves in 1995, retiring 20 years later as a colonel. During that time, he did numerous stints in Iraq and Afghanistan and was the first sitting member of the Senate in decades to do military duty in a combat zone. Mr. Graham, growing celebrity, helped propel him when a South Carolina Senate seat opened up in 2002, with the retirement of 100-year-old Strom Thurmond. Mr. Graham had won it in what became the most expensive Senate race in state history. Once in the Senate, Mr. Graham became known for working across the aisle and developed a friendship with then-Senator Hillary Clinton, Democrat of New York. An unlikely one, given his recent history as one of her husband's impeachment managers. The two traveled together frequently in co-sponsored legislation. Mr. Graham's independent reputation was boosted by his closeness to McCain, whose presidential candidacy he supported during the bitter 2000 South Carolina GOP primary against the eventual winner, George W. Bush McCain, the ultimate political maverick, and one who shared Mr. Graham's interventionist foreign policy views, referred to his colleague as my illegitimate son. As a result, Mr. Graham, like Mr. Kane, periodically found himself at odds with the Bush administration. When a scandal broke over torture allegations at Abu Ghraib, a prison run by the U.S. military in Iraq, he demanded accountability up the chain of command. What are we fighting for? Mr. Graham asked at the hearing. To be like Saddam Hussein? On Sunday, Bush issued a statement lauding Mr. Graham as a knowledgeable senator who understood how the world works and how important America's international engagement is to resist tyranny. Hillary Clinton, the Democrats' 2016 presidential nominee, would later express dismay over Mr. Graham's transformation during the Trump era. In 2019, she told radio host Howard Stern that he had been someone she admired and liked enormously before he had become a devotee of Trump, whose bullying, name-calling approach to politics was abhorred by Democrats. I saw him as somebody who, you know, had been working to try to figure out what he believed and how he could do things, Clinton said. It's like he had a brain snatch, you know? From Trump antagonist to Trump loyalist. In 2015, Mr. Graham announced what would become a quixotic campaign for president. Outside his views on foreign policy, he was seen as a moderate Republican. A year before, he had survived an effort by the Tea Party movement and right-wing commentators to force him out of office. They branded him Flimsy Lindsay or Graham Nesty over such apostasies as working with Democrats on climate change and immigration, where he supported widening a path to citizenship for undocumented people. I want to be president to protect our nation that we all love so much from all threats, foreign and domestic, Mr. Graham said in announcing his candidacy. So get ready. I know I'm ready. He and Trump, who was running his first and ultimately victorious presidential campaign, clashed often on the debate stage, and Trump at one point gave out Mr. Graham's personal cell phone number on television. After Mr. Graham called him a jackass, as it turns out, the senator was the wrong candidate for the moment in a party that was turning towards Trump's brand of nativist populism. Mr. Graham left the race in 2015 before the first votes were cast. He subsequently endorsed former Florida Governor Jeb Bush and later Senator Ted Cruz, Republican of Texas, only to see their campaigns go down in flames against Trump. Once Trump was in office, Mr. Graham began cozying up to the new president, looking past Trump's demeaning of the Vietnam heroism of Mr. Graham's friend and idol, McCain, who had been a prisoner of war for 5.5 years and was diagnosed with deadly brain cancer in 2017. Mr. Graham insisted his evolution on Trump was based on acceptance, not opportunism. I said he was a xenophobic, race-baiting religious bigot, he told CBS News in 2018. I ran out of adjectives. Well, the American people spoke, and they rejected my analysis. He and Trump bonded over golf outings, and Mr. Graham constantly fed the president's famous appetite for flattery. I think Lindsay likes the president a lot more than he thought he would, Steve Largit, a former congressman and confidant of Mr. Graham, told New York Magazine in 2018. I think Lindsay feels a little bit like the adult in the room speaking with the president. There's something about, I'm not going to say innocence, but the president's affability as well as his naivete that Lindsay is drawn to. Mr. Graham wavered after the January 6, 2021 riot at the U.S. Capitol by Trump supporters seeking to overturn the result of the 2020 presidential election after Trump did little to stop the violence. Trump and I, we have a hell of a journey. I hate it to end this way. Oh my God, I hate it. From my point of view, he's been a consequential president. But today, all I can say is count me out. Enough is enough, Mr. Graham said at the time. Still, Mr. Graham did not join 7 other Republican senators the following month in voting to convict Trump of inciting an insurrection after he was impeached by the House. With the resurrection of Trump's political career during the 2024 election cycle, Mr. Graham quickly made his way back in the fold. Last month, with his primary approaching, the senator made his pitch to South Carolina voters by noting that he had Trump's endorsement. If you want somebody who can go to Washington to help him, I'm your best choice. Gerald Dillard contributed to this report. And over to our next article, a Washington Post exclusive. Survivors of Iranian attack that killed 6 U.S. troops say generals ignored warnings. The drone strike on Port Shuaiba in Kuwait occurred on the second day of the war. Those who were there say they fear no one will be held accountable. This was written by Tara Kopp and Alex Horton. Seconds after an Iranian drone strike his unit's operations center in Kuwait, an army general response for the troops inside got up from the floor, grabbed his protective vest and helmet, and shouted an order to a soldier beside him, "Get out." It was March 1st, barely a day into the U.S. war against Iran. The drone hit in the center of the building at Port Shuaiba, its concussive blast hurling troops into walls and igniting a deadly fire, survivors of the strike told the Washington Post. Brigadier General Clint Barnes ran for the emergency exit and to a nearby protective bunker, even as dozens of men and women under his command remained behind, said the soldier ordered to flee with him. "We shouldn't have run out of the effing building," the soldier added, his voice trembling, as he recounted how, once the bunker steel doors were reopened, he tried to head back to the building to help, but Barnes told him to stay put. "I can't just, like, watch this happen," he recalled thinking. At the urging of another officer who was running towards the fire, the soldier said he went back to the operations center and began calling out through the smoke, hoping to find survivors. The general, the soldier said, did not. Barnes' decision-making following the drone strike is one of several episodes that have left those sent to Port Shuaiba embittered toward their leadership, according to this soldier and many others who spoke with the Post as senior military officials finalized the internal investigation of the incident. 6 soldiers with the Army's 103rd Sustainment Command died as a result of the strike, and dozens more were wounded, some seriously. The attack stands as one of the Iran war's costliest for U.S. personnel and the Trump administration, souring many Americans on the president's decision to start the conflict and raising questions about the precautions taken ahead of time to protect those put in harm's way. This account is based on interviews with 117 people, including soldiers who had survived the stake and others' firsthand witnesses, as well as people with knowledge of the military's investigation. Most spoke on the condition of anonymity, citing a fear of reprisal or to discuss details of the military's examination of the incident. The Port Shuaiba attack has left those most directly involved with complex feelings of guilt and betrayal, several soldiers explained. Some said they had questioned whether they did enough to help those who died. Some soldiers who were wounded said the military's medical system failed them. Many expressed anger towards Barnes and the command.

directly involved with complex feelings of guilt and betrayal, several soldiers explained. Some said they had questioned whether they did enough to help those who died. Some soldiers who were wounded said the military's medical system failed them. Many expressed anger towards Barnes and the commander above him, Major General John Hinson, alleging that both leaders ignored intelligence warnings that Port Shuaiba was a probable Iranian target. They are angry that the generals sent troops there despite internal assessments that advised against the move, in part because the facility lacked adequate defenses against drones, the soldier said. The assessments were described to the posts by troops familiar with their details. Neither Barnes nor Hinson responded to requests for comment. The Army declined to address the soldiers' complaints directly, but broadly defended the unit's leadership and its decision-making. Several soldiers interviewed for this report said they doubt that the military's investigation, which was shared with the families of the deceased last week, will hold anyone accountable for moving troops to Port Shuaiba despite known vulnerabilities, or for the lack of medical care some soldiers said they experienced after the attack. If we don't learn from these mistakes, if we just all believe the same lie, then it will happen to another unit later on and they'll end up in the same situation we were in, said Major Stephen Ramsbottom, who was in the building when it was hit. A U.S. official familiar with the investigation findings confirmed that the investigation currently does not address any punitive action or assign fault for the attack and response. A second U.S. official familiar with the investigation said the soldiers' understanding of the facility's defenses was not accurate and that the investigation found that Port Shuaiba and the surrounding area had a layered defense against drones and incoming missiles. It was not immediately clear when the military investigation's findings will be made public. U.S. Army Central, the command that oversees units deployed in the Middle East, said in written responses to questions from the Post that Port Shuaiba was selected in accordance with operational plans, was fortified, and had enough bunker space for the troops assigned there. Intelligence and air defense-related aspects were addressed by the investigation, which will be released at a later date, Army Central said in its statement. Army Central has completed a separate classified investigation of the intelligence warnings and defense capabilities surrounded the attack, an official Army official said. Those findings are unlikely to be made public. The warnings. The Army's 103rd Expeditory Sustainment Command, deployed to Kuwait's Camp Arifjan in September, and was responsible for coordinating logistics support for thousands of troops deployed to the Middle East. Although Camp Arifjan had air defense systems in place, the Pentagon, in the weeks before the war, moved troops off its large bases in the region and scattered them across smaller facilities with hopes of making it more difficult for Iran to target American personnel. Port Shuaiba, situated along the Persian Gulf, about 30 minutes from Arifjan, was a candidate and a team from the 103rd was sent to scout it out, soldiers told the Post. They found immediate issues, three soldiers said. Port Shuaiba's big voice wasn't working, two soldiers told the Post. The base-wide threat warning systems used loudspeakers mounted high on poles to instruct troops to seek cover when a missile launch was detected. Nearby air defense systems did intercept some small drones at the and near the port, soldiers said. But Shuaiba did not have any of the systems that would take down the one-way attack Sasht drones, and initial security assessments found that the base was not adequately protected, they said. It was a worrying shortfall, similar to an attack in Jordan in 2024, when a base without enough air defenses suffered an Iranian proxy drone that killed three U.S. troops. At Shuaiba, there were no overhead coverings.

to blunt attacks or otherwise conceal troops from overhead surveillance. The Post previously reported a lack of preparation that runs counter to the Army's own guidelines. The unit's force protection assessments recommended against positioning any personnel at Chuaiba Port. One soldier wrote in a June complaint to the Army Inspector General that was reviewed by the Post. An Army official said the service does not comment on Inspector General investigations. By December, as tensions with Iran swelled and the Trump administration ordered a major military buildup in the Middle East, both Barnes and Hinson received classified briefings on Port Chuaiba's vulnerabilities. Three soldiers told the Post. The generals were also provided intelligence that Chuaiba was on the Iranian hit list, the soldier said. We knew it was an identified target, one of the soldiers said. In its statement to the Post, Army Central did not address questions about the unit's force protection assessments. Port Chuaiba may have been considered safe because in the summer of 2025, when President Donald Trump ordered strikes on Iran's main nuclear facilities, the 103rd's predecessors in Kuwait had relocated there and not been hit, three soldiers said. But Iran had responded only in a limited manner then, firing a one major U.S. base, but not escalating further against other Western targets. As Trump publicly threatened military action, Barnes and Hinson were warned that if Iran's leadership was eliminated, all locations where U.S. forces might be located would be targeted, not just military bases, one of the soldiers said. We've got to change our plans, another soldier said. He told Barnes months before the attack. This is dangerous. Army Central declined to address the claim in its response to the Post. In the weeks before the unit's move to Port Chuaiba, soldiers attempted to improve the facility's protective measures, several of the soldiers said. Chief Warrant Officer Robert M. Marzen, who was among those killed in the March 1st strike, worked with a few others to get the big voice system operational, surviving soldiers told the Post. The system was working at the time of the attack, Army Central confirmed in its statement to the Post. The 103rd also tried to have a truck-mounted drone defense system called the Eagles, E-A-G-L-S, sent to the facility. The two soldiers said Army Central did not fulfill the request, three soldiers said. It was denied because of lack of assets, one of the soldiers said. Army Central declined to address the claim in its response to the Post. The unit also deployed to Chuaiba without their weapons, two soldiers said. No one even had a weapon, one of the soldiers said. No crew served weapons, no automatic weapons. We all left of that in the arms of arms room at Arifjan. In the days before the strike, multiple soldiers reported seeing quadcopter drones in Port Chuaiba, possibly surveilling them, three soldiers told the Post. They also said that despite the intelligence warnings, it was widely assumed that a military operation against Iran would be quick, with minimal retaliation, like it had been the summer before. The attack. U.S. and Israeli forces launched Operation Epic Fury at 1:15 a.m. on February 28th, attacking more than 1,000 targets across Iran in the first 24 hours. Iran launched hundreds of drones and missiles in response. When a threat was detected, Port Chuaiba would receive an alert from Camp Arifjan to activate its big voice. Throughout the first day, Major Cody A. Cork and others staffed the system, sending an alarm throughout the facility for troops to take cover. The announcements would send soldiers scrambling from the operations center to nearby bunkers, where sometimes they would remain for several hours before receiving an all clear. The disruptions wore on the unit's leadership, multiple soldiers told the Post. Barnes had a small number of essential staff remain in the building during the alerts, and Hinson told another service member, "We can't just have people sleeping in the bunkers," two soldiers said.
Pressures to get back in the building during those alerts also came from Barnes' senior enlisted advisor, Command Sergeant Major Javier Camposano Jr., six soldiers said. Soldiers who spoke to the Post described two instances in which the unit's leadership urged Cork to see if an all-clear could be called, including a half an hour before the fatal attack. Neither Barnes nor Copinsano responded to requests for comment, and Army Central declined to address questions about the soldiers' claims. On March 1st, the final big voice warning before the fatal attack occurred around 4:30 a.m. This time, the troops waited for more than 4 hours in the bunkers, and patience grew thin. Some chose to go back inside before the all-clear was called so they could get caught up on their work, several of the soldiers said. During that time, Campanzano urged another soldier to reach out to Cork and asked if the all-clear could be sounded so the rest of the force could go back to Operations Center, as well as six soldiers told the Post. The all-clear was issued around 9 a.m. One soldier familiar with the subsequent investigation said that the Camp Arif John did not have a log of an all-clear being issued, but that there were so many alerts occurring at the same time that it's possible it was just not recorded. Army Central did not address questions about the all-clear. About 30 minutes later, a single Iranian Shahid drone found its target in Dove. Two service members who were walking outside when the drone hit said they heard a whistling sound and a noise like a lawnmower. When I looked up, it was pretty much vertical, one of the soldiers told the Post. There was no reaction time. The Shahid crashed into the center of the building. Computers and lights blew out, turning pieces of metal, glass, and plastic into shrapnel that cut up the soldiers in the room, survivors recalled. The blast threw Ramsbottom from his chair and into a hallway, and a piece of shrapnel lodged in the back of his head, he told the Post. He said he came to after hearing one voice yell, "We need help over here." Ramsbottom felt his way through the debris to where soldiers were trying to save lives of Cork and Master Sergeant Noah L. Tijens, both of whom died in the attack. "There was stuff on fire everywhere," Ramsbottom said. "I helped Tijens get out. Then, as I kept going to the back of the building, people were just bringing people out and handing them to me." Ramsbottom did not see either of the two generals, he said. They weren't at the muster point inside Port Shuaiba, and the Chevy pickup trucks used by the generals were gone, he said. "We asked where they were," Ramsbottom said, "and I remember somebody saying, well, Hinson was bleeding pretty badly." Hinson was last seen by the soldiers who spoke to the Post sitting near a bunker with Barnes. His face was bloodied, and he appeared dazed, two soldiers recalled. Barnes did not appear to be injured, two of the soldiers said. The Army deferred questions about Barnes to the Army Reserve, which had not responded to a request for comment. Army Central defended the general's actions in the aftermath of the attack, saying in its statement to the Post that leadership immediately assisted with the on-scene evacuation of personnel and worked directly with personnel on the ground to establish initial accountability before being medically evacuated due to their own injuries. In its statement, the command said that Hinson suffered a traumatic brain injury, or TBI, and a wound to his head. The statement did not address what injuries Barnes may have had. None of the troops interviewed by the Post recalled seeing Hinson or Barnes assist as survivors carried out the dead and tended to the wounded. "A lot of us were hurt," Ramsbottom said, adding that the shrapnel in the barn, or the back of his head, was painful, but he was not bleeding as profusely as some others were. "We stayed," he said, "and made sure everyone got out." In addition to Cork, 35, Marzen, 54, and Tijens, 42, the strike resulted in the deaths of Master Sergeant Nicole M. Moore, 39, Sergeant Declan J. Cody, 20, and Major Jeffrey R. O'Brien, 45. More than 30 others were injured.
The aftermath. From the muster point inside Port Shuaiba, the attack survivors climbed into unit vans and trucks and drove themselves to a hospital in Kuwait City. Several of the soldiers said the injured spent a day before being sent to a safe houses nearby, they said. A few days later, about 10 troops, the most seriously wounded, were evacuated from Kuwait for more intensive medical treatment. 24 others were flown out on March 10th, 9 days after the attack. For many of the troops, their final encounter with Barnes occurred in a parking lot in downtown Kuwait. He shook each soldier's hand as they boarded a bus that took them to a C-17 transport plane bound for Germany, several soldiers said. He told me he was proud of me and that I've done a good job, said one. Soldiers told the Post that they still needed medical care at that point for shrapnel wounds and broken bones, or that they had not been screened for brain injuries or other internal wounds. They said they felt relief once they knew they were headed to Germany, home to a premier military hospital, Landstuhl Regional Medical Center. But when they arrived in Germany, military medical teams had no clue we had injured personnel on the flight, said one of the soldiers. Doctors told them that because the soldiers weren't recorded on the flight's manifest as medical evacuees or listed in the military's casualty proceeding database as seriously injured, the hospital could not admit them, several soldiers said. They did have their wounds dressed and received some treatment in their ER, but only as outpatients. They were then sent to nearby barracks to wait for a flight to the United States. At Landstuhl, everyone said the same thing, one soldier said. We're sorry. It's the system. There's nothing that can be done. Officials at Landstuhl did not respond to requests for comment. In its statement, Army Central defended its handling of the wounded, saying that medical professionals in theater first determined how to classify their injuries and that all affected personnel received continuous physical, behavioral, and TBI care. To investigate the tragedy, Hinson initially appointed a mid-career officer under his command to conduct the review, an Army official told the Post. That alarmed some of the unit's soldiers who answered questions from the officer. One said they came away with the sense that we are investigating ourselves and found no wrongdoing. A military officer who has conducted investigations of high-profile incidents like the Port Shuaiba attack explains that to ensure such reviews are done objectively, it is essential that the person in charge come from outside the effective organization. The whole point, this person said, is to have a disinterested officer. In its statement to the Post, Army Central said the Hinson appointee was tasked only with collecting preliminary information. An Army official told the Post that the investigation was later taken over by Army Central and overseen by a more senior officer. The investigation's findings were approved by Lieutenant General Patrick Frank, this official said. Frank was headed of Army Central at the time of the Port Shuaiba attack. The Trump administration recently made him the number 2 general at U.S. Central Command, which has coordinated all aspects of the Iran campaign. A spokesman for Frank said the general was declining to comment on the investigation at this time. After a week in Germany, the wounded troops departed for the United States before boarding their flight. Each soldier and their belongings had to be weighed on a large scale. I told them, we have a lot of extra bags because we had carried the fallen stuff and the wounded stuff, one soldier said. When crews weighing their luggage saw the large piles of gear, you could see it in their faces, the soldiers continued. Two of them started to cry. Jarrett Lay and Aaron Schaefer also contributed to this report. And over to our next article, a Washington Post exclusive. He fleeced the Navy for millions, then fled the country. Now he wants a pardon. In an exclusive interview, the legendary con man known as Fat Leonard, back in prison, tells the Post about his wild escape and his bid for a presidential pardon. This was written by
Craig Whitlock. From Lompoc, California. Wearing an extra-large tan prison uniform, the man who seduced legions of U.S. Navy officers with prostitutes and bribes shuffled into a visiting room at a remote federal penitentiary on the Pacific coast. He squeezed his hulking frame into a tiny plastic chair. A grin twinkled across his face. He had some secrets to tell. In an exclusive interview with the Washington Post, Leonard Glenn Francis, the legendary con man better known as Fat Leonard, revealed for the first time in cinematic detail how he bamboozled U.S. authorities in 2022 by escaping house arrest and fleeing to Mexico, Cuba, and Venezuela before he was caught and returned to the United States 15 months later. Federal officials had never fully explained how Francis, a defense contractor who once played a critical role supporting Navy operations in Asia, absconded from home detention in San Diego nearly 4 years ago, despite warnings from prosecutors that he was an extreme flight risk. By court order, the 350-pound maritime tycoon was supposed to be under 24/7 surveillance as he awaited sentencing for bribery, fraud, and conspiracy. Yet, according to Francis, he vanished with an astonishing ease. Early on Sunday morning, over Labor Day weekend, while a private security guard was AWOL, he sheared off the electronic monitoring bracelet clamped around his ankle and hopped in an Uber. Within 30 minutes, he had safely crossed the Mexican border and sped to an airfield in Tijuana, where a private jet he had chartered and was waiting to fly him to Havana in style. Meanwhile, in San Diego, the lifelong Elvis fan left in his home a mannequin of the King of Rock and Roll wearing a watchman's hat as a farewell taunt to U.S. officials who didn't discover he had disappeared until a few hours later. "I did it so they would find Elvis on guard," he chuckled. Compounding the insult, Francis, a Malaysian citizen, had acquired a passport under their noses. Court officials thought he had only had expired travel documents, but Francis said he simply asked someone to apply for a new passport on his behalf from the Malaysian consulate in Los Angeles, where he made his run for the border of Breeze. "It wasn't rocket science," he said of his escape. "There was a lot of negligence on the government's part." In a 3-hour interview, the 61-year-old businessman also answered lingering questions about his role as the mastermind of the most extensive corruption scandal in the U.S. military history, a contracting scheme that lasted for more than 2 decades. Investigators found that he plied hundreds of U.S. Navy officers with cases of champagne, humidifiers of Cuban cigars, and 5-star hotel suites. While he overbilled the government for resupplying shipments during port calls in Asia, 10 Navy officers admitted to federal authorities that they leaked him classified information in exchange for prostitutes and other bribes. As to how he gotten away with the graft for so long, Francis bragged that his practice of wining and dining Navy personnel with lavish meals and sex parties was an open secret. He said senior brass embraced it because his Singapore-based company, Glen Defense Marine Asia, held $200 million in federal contracts and provided reliable service. "I was doing what the Navy wanted me to do," he said. "Everybody was aware of what's going on, and I just delivered." Now held at Lompoc, a federal prison about 150 miles northwest of Los Angeles, there was another subject Francis was keen to discuss, his bid for presidential clemency. Like several other intentionally known fraudsters, including crypto racketeer Samuel Bankman-Fried, a fellow inmate in a separate part of the prison complex here, Francis said he and his lawyers are preparing an appeal to President Donald Trump to grant a pardon or commute the remainder of his prison sentence.
Francis said he is seeking leniency, in part because he has kidney cancer and worries he will die before his scheduled release from prison in late 2030. I don't know how much time I have left, he said. Francis was diagnosed with stage 4 kidney cancer in 2017. Doctors at first estimated he only had months to live, but he said a miracle drug boosted his immune system and prolonged his life. He described himself as among the walking sick in prison. I am borderline. I could go down any time. And this article continues on, but that is all the time I have for today. My name is Billy, and I've been reading you the Washington Post for the Talking Information Center. Have a wonderful day, and thank you for listening.

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2: It is time now to begin the reading of the Monday Wall Street Journal reading here on the Talking Information Center for this July 13th, 2026. With the Wall Street Journal, we say hello to John and Susan.
3: Good morning. I'm going to start things off, and we're going to move right to the economic scene. The next labor crisis may be too few workers. Could AI help pick up the slack? The article was submitted this morning by Justin Lehart. The advent of artificial intelligence has led to worries that the United States faces a future where there will be too few jobs for workers to fill. But the challenge for the economy could be just the opposite, a sharp slowing in the number of people entering the workforce that leads to an unprecedented era of labor scarcity. It is a development that could profoundly reshape how the economy operates, according to an analysis by Stephen Ruggles, a leading demographer. Ruggles says that the shift could bolster workers' bargaining power and drive wages higher. It could also mean that for the economy to stay healthy, it will need the kind of productivity boost that AI might bring. Quote, if there's an unprecedented labor shortage, this is going to be a huge incentive to adopt labor-saving devices like AR, says Ruggles, a professor at the University of Minnesota, who won a 2022 MacArthur Genius Grant for his work on population statistics. In research published this May in the journal Proceedings of the National Academy of Sciences, Ruggles concluded that the United States is in the midst of a protracted slowing in its labor force, one that will give way to an outright decline. Based on an analysis of Census Bureau data and Congressional Budget Office, immigration and mortality estimates, Ruggles forecasts that over the 10-year ending in 2030, the United States labor force, the number of people working or seeking work will have expanded by 9.1 million people. That would be the fewest in a 10-year span since the decade that ended in 1960. Over the 10 years after that, he forecasts that the labor force will contract by 2.1 million or 1.3%. The large increase in the working age population brought on by the baby boom lasted longer than many experts thought it would. In a 1978 address to the Population Association of America, the economist and demographer Richard Easterlin predicted that the decline in young men's inflation-adjusted wages, which had weakened when baby boomers hit the job market, would reverse by 1984 as the much smaller Generation X came of age. But what he hadn't counted on was a large rise in women's labor force participation and a big increase in immigration. Together, those led to a much more gradual decline in young people going to work than Easterlin had expected. Both factors appear to have run their course, according to Ruggles. Meanwhile, a sharp decline in the United States fertility rate that began in the mid-2000s will make for fewer young people entering adulthood in the years to come. As the number of workers dwindles, He thinks that wages for young people will rise, leading more people to enter the labor force. He also thinks that organized labor could get a boost. There are caveats to Ruggles' scenario, notably that if there were a sharp rebound in immigration, the supply of workers might not be so diminished. But if he is right, the economy will be relying on a smaller labor force for the growth it needs to support an increasing number of older people. That is where AI could come in. Economists are divided over whether the technology will ultimately take away jobs or if it will instead help workers get more done. AI companies facing criticism have lately shifted their messaging from the former to the latter. But one thing economists agree on is that AI will boost productivity, and new research from Darren Acemoglu, David Autor, Keelan Bierne, and Andrew Scott indicates that there is a historical tendency for economies to offset a scarcity of young workers with efficiency gains. In a working paper posted to the National Bureau of Economic Research website this month, the economists look both across communities within the United States and across countries to analyze how economies respond to lower birth rates. Their core finding? Rather than hampering the economy, slower population growth is associated with higher gross domestic product per working age adult, higher wages. Labor markets in which workers are scarce work really well for workers and generate productivity gains as well, said Acemoglu, a Massachusetts Institute of Technology professor who won the 2024 Economics Nobel. Those productivity increases have tended to be enough to support overall GDP growth. The economists argue that when young workers become scarce, businesses respond by investing more in labor-saving technology. One of the pieces of evidence for this is that they uncovered countries and United States regions with declining birth rates see increases in labor-saving patterns. Whether AI can provide the benefits that past technologies have remains an open question. For example, huge productivity gains from AI could mean, quote, you're actually laying off workers rather than running after them, end quote, despite the shrinking labor pool, said Acemoglu. Conversely, the productivity gains that AI brings on could be too small or come too late in order to offset the coming demographic shock. So that's our first piece from Economy, and now it's to you, John.
4: Thank you, Susan. This is from page one, just above the fold, Sudden Death Adds to Challenges for Republicans on Capitol Hill by Aliza Collins, Olivia Beavis, and Richard Rubin. Republicans were expected to move quickly to fill the late Senator Lindsey Graham's seat after his sudden death added to the challenges facing GOP lawmakers as they try to confirm a key nominee and pass President Trump's agenda headed into the midterms. The longtime South Carolina Republican died at age 71 from an aortic tear. His office stated his death narrowed the GOP's Senate majority to 52-47. There will be a massive hole in the Senate in the size and shape of Lindsey Graham. It will impact everything, said Senator Mike Lee, Republican from Utah, on Fox News on Sunday. He added, there are plans of succession in place, of course, and I'm sure those will unfold in the coming days and weeks. Nonetheless, the impact of this can't be overstated. The process to replace Graham is straightforward. Governor Henry McMaster, a Republican, can appoint a temporary successor immediately to serve out the rest of Graham's term, which ends in January. Once someone fills the position, Republicans will be back to a 53-47 majority, though Senator Mike Mitchell McConnell, Republican, Kentucky, remains unavailable to vote because of his health problems. Then, the state will hold a redo of the Republican primary to select a new nominee to take Graham's place on the ballot. Given the state's deepest lean, the winner of the special primary is expected to be the favorite to keep the seat in Republican hands in the November's election for the next 6 years. The governor's office declined to comment on the next steps or who will fill the job, saying the immediate focus was on honoring Graham. In an interview on NBC, President Trump said he had someone in mind to succeed Graham, but declined to elaborate. Graham's death also causes some more urgent difficulties for Republicans as well. This coming week, the Senate is scheduled to consider the nomination of Trump's Attorney General pick, Todd Blanche. On Wednesday, the nominee is set to have his confirmation hearing in front of the Senate Judiciary Committee, of which Graham was a member. Graham's death could make it harder for the Senate to quickly confirm Blanche, given that the Democrats are expected to be sharply opposed. Despite the majority in the House and the Senate, congressional Republicans have also been struggling to pass major primaries this summer because of clashes with both the president and one another. The 60-vote filibuster rule in the Senate means Republicans need at least some Democrat votes to pass most legislation, including efforts to reauthorize majority over a surveillance program. Republicans have had difficulty in finding a path forward on Trump's request for a much larger defense budget, a fight that is expected to be even more challenging without Graham. In the final term, Graham, chairman of the Budget Committee, putting him in position to shepherd two major party bills through Congress in 2025 and 2026, using the special budget reconciliation process that the Republicans bypassed the filibuster. The first, Trump's one big, beautiful bill, extended expiring tax cuts and added new tax breaks. It also provided hundreds of billions of dollars for the military and immigration enforcement. The second, signed this year, locked in higher immigration enforcement funding levels for the rest of Trump's term. Some Republicans have been looking at a third reconciliation bill, which would include military funding, reductions in a socially safety net program, and further tax rate cuts. Graham backed the idea of the third bill, but GOP lawmakers are divided on whether to pursue it and what to include. Its chances were already shaken, given the brief window remaining before the November midterm elections. Graham's death, McConnell's health problems come as many Republicans have embraced a more isolationist posture. Graham helped persuade Trump to strike Iran last year, despite pushback from many in the president's orbit who wanted him to stay out. And McConnell has pushed for expanded military spending despite the disagreements with Trump on the issues. McConnell's office has provided few details on this, on his condition. Graham, like McConnell, was also a staunch ally for Ukraine in his fight against Russia, despite Trump's inconsistent support for the country. Graham had traveled to Kiev on Friday for a meeting with Ukraine President Vladimir Zelensky. Illinois Senator Dick Durbin, the number two Democrat in the Senate, said on Sunday that the recent NATO summit, Graham had been at a dinner working every senator on a strategy towards the end of war in the Ukraine. Senator's death shocking lawmakers in both parties who have said it would be impossible to fill his role as a Senate dealmaker. Like many military spending and foreign policies, Graham was one of the Trump's closest allies, but also had a genuine bipartisan friendship and showed an occasional willingness to break with his party. Susan?
3: Thank you, John. I'm going to move to the arts. This is an article that was submitted by Larry Blumenfeld. With Every Breath I Take, this is a review of Cecile McLaurin-Sauvant, who sings with strings. The distinctive jazz vocalist teams with the Metropole Orchestre and arranger Darcy James Argue on an album of expressively rendered ballads. Nearly halfway through With Every Breath I Take, after a brief orchestral introduction, Cecile McLaurin-Sauvant sings Barber Song. First, she's declarative, with pure tone and just Sullivan Fortner's piano for accompaniment. Then the strings and the harp of the Metropole Orchestre swell, and soon Ms. Sauvant, now with jazz trio and the full 48-piece orchestra in tow, digs into Kurt Weill's composition for the 1928 musical The Threepenny Opera. With gathering intensity, she expresses the tangle of emotions embedded in Bertolt Brecht's lyrics, cynicism, denial, pain, confidence. She invests the song's complex storyline of submission and rebellion with pointed irony here and genuine despair there. And she goes further, delivering the word sorry with oddly pleasing dissonance at one point and, at another, extending the word no to suggest both desperation and humor. Yet another no, the song's final word, becomes its own tiny sonic event, wavering then piercing, sliding way up in pitch, and more released than sung. When a mostly unknown 21-year-old Ms. Savant arrived at the Thelonious Monk International Jazz Vocals Competition in 2010 and won, she seemed primed to become her generation's great jazz singer. She is now that. Yet the range and idiosyncratic nature of her ambitions and accomplishments also make her something else entirely. Quote, she's an improviser, end quote, Mr. Fortner, whose work with Savant over the past decade has ranged from duo format to his orchestral setting. But she's not a scat singer. She improvises more in the technique of the Baroque period, expanding and contracting phrases or adding trills that deviate from the melody. Ms. Savant's 2023 release, Melusine, included songs that dated back to the 12th century, sung in four languages, and made prominent use of the theorbo, the plucked lute used for Baroque basso continuo accompaniment. In performance and on recording, she's also drawn liberally from the past century or so. Her debut album included Nobody, which was composed in 1905 by vaudeville comedian Burt Williams. Her 2022 release, Ghost Song, featured compositions by Kate Bush, Sting, and Gregory Porter, as well as her own originals. Her curatorial approach to repertoire isn't eclecticism, but rather a search for storylines and sounds that stretch across time and styles. It works because her voice is singularly arresting, yet it's no single sound. It's a light mist, then a transparent tone, a crude rasp, then soft and broken or boldly ringing and round, and often many of the above with a single song. Though she's no conventional jazz singer, it's no surprise she felt compelled to sing ballads with orchestration, a time-honored formula for so many great jazz vocalists, including her earliest musical obsession, Sarah Vaughan. She can sound like Vaughan. She does for one passage here on Ever Since the One I Love's Been Gone, yet then immediately breaks free, toying wildly with the pitch of the very next note. Quote, I did not choose these songs because they are beautiful, she had said in a none such press relief, but because they are crucial to me, end quote. By that, she told me, she meant how these songs stayed with her, like confidants, and how they charted her own growth. Her mother used to play her Vaughan's version of Stephen Sondheim's Send in the Clowns, which, at age 16, she sang, perhaps inappropriately, at her sister's engagement party. On the new release, 20 years later, Miss Savant's version relates the song's wistful focus on timing, regret, and irony. Six tracks later, she sounds triumphant on Sondheim's Being Alive. This album begins and ends with Ms. Savant's voice and her approach to telling story through song. Yet it succeeds, soars on the strength of her connections with Mr. Fortner and his trio mates, bassist David Wong and drummer Kush Abade. The flexibility and grace of the Metropole Orchest and its chief conductor, Jules Buckley, and, above all else, Darcy James argues subtly inventive arrangements. Mr. Argue applies the same brilliant synthesis of influences and a mastery of several musical idioms that has distinguished his own magnificent 18-piece Secret Society ensemble, but here carrying a less urgent, more subdued feel. Ms. Savant told him to use Frank Sinatra's late 1950s collaborations with arranger Gordon Jenkins as a guide. Mr. Argue's arrangements evoke that same sense of vulnerability, of raw emotion, blending bold sweeps of strings with spare passages. Like Ms. Savant, Mr. Argue embeds his music with historical details. His arrangement for Sophisticated Lady opens with a piano flourish drawn from its composer's 1950 version, which is on Masterpieces by Ellington, and ends with the Ostinato Duke, made famous on his 1962 recording with John Coltrane of In a Sentimental Mood. The brief orchestral passage that ends Send in the Clowns is borrowed from Stravinsky's Petrushka. Ms. Silvant is also a distinctive songwriter. Her Leftover, which she first recorded for 2015's For One to Love, is the loveliest track here, befitting the classics surrounding it. Perhaps its brief but important ascending chromatic line was inspired by the signature one that ends Billy Strayhorn's Lush Life, which closes this release. With Every Breath I Take belongs in the catalog of great jazz singers performing ballads with strings, but deserves its own shelf, too. The unfolding tale of one bold voice seriously committed to each note and every word, but also having great fun. It's over to you, John.
4: Thank you, Susan. Front page again. Iran plays long game amid new fighting. This is by Yaroslav Tromov. Dubai. In the Iranian regime, keeping a chokehold over the Strait of Hormuz has turned out to be more important than the tens of billions of dollars in sanctions relief from the Trump administration. This is because Tehran is playing a long game. Iranian officials believe that the country has finally emerged as a regional hegemon after the U.S. and Israeli failed to achieve their main goals in the war they unleashed in February. And as long as Tehran cements this new status by securing permanent arrangements to control the vital waterway and domineering the Persian Gulf economy along with it, then the rest, including American sanctions relief, will eventually follow. This is the only way we recognize the new Iranian order in the Strait of Hormuz, warned Abraham Azizi, the head of the Iranian's Parliament National Security Commission. The Strait of Hormuz will only open with the Iranian arrangements, not the American threats, added the Parliament Speaker and the lead negotiator with the U.S. Mohammed Bagar. This attitude heralds a rocky future with regular bouts of violence, continuing uncertainty for global energy markets, and a sort of Damocles of renewed strikes hanging over the Gulf monarchies. The Islamic Republic will become even more of a gangster regime. It's taken from the war is that concessions are won through coercion by attacking its neighbors, threatening the Strait of Hormuz, and driving up the price of oil. Iran experts at the Carnegie Endowment for International Peace, like Putin's Russia, the Islamic Republic believes that its security depends not on the prosperity of its people, but on the insecurity of its neighbors. And just like Russia in its own neighborhood, the Iranian regime views the oil-rich Gulf monarchies as belonging to its own natural sphere of influence, a sphere denied to it by the Americans meddling ever since the 1979 Islamic Revolution. Now that America has failed to protect these Gulf states from Iranian attacks, Tehran's drive to institutionalize Iranian control over the Strait of Hormuz reflects its ambition to establish a new Pax Iranica Iran in the Middle East. After all, the Gulf countries, to a varying extent, rely on the Strait not just for their oil and gas exports, but also for other vital supplies from consumer items to food. Glimpses of the changing relationship could already be seen in Tehran during the recent funeral of Supreme Leader Ali Khamenei, attended by officials from three of the six Gulf states that were struck by Iranian missiles and drones last spring, Saudi Arabia, Qatar, and Oman. The Saudi delegation was made to listen to what many in the region perceived as a deliberately insulting verse from the Quran, which spoke about a battle between the disbelievers and the divinely backed side, and the implications that the Saudis belong to the former camp. The remaining Gulf states that stayed away from Khamenei's funeral, including the United Arab Emirates, are nonetheless engaging in direct contacts with Tehran. They have reached the conclusion that they are facing the tyranny of geography. The Islamic Republic is still there. President Trump is not going to be president of the United States forever, and they have to live side by side with Iranians. The latest round of violence in the region led Washington to withdraw the Treasury Department waiver issued last month that allowed the sale of Iranian oil on international markets. That waiver had thrown a critical lifeline to the sanctions strangled Iranian economy pending negotiation on Iran's nuclear ambitions, the original reason for the war. The current series of strikes by the U.S. and Iran was sparked by Iranian attacks on vessels trying to visit, transit, and work the Strait of Hormuz via Omani territorial waters, bypassing the toll booth of the Iranian side of the waterway. Tehran argued that it was justified in its actions because of the memorandum of understanding it signed with the President Trump administration last month. And it specifies that the maritime traffic through the strait, while not requiring fees, will flow via Iranian arrangement. American officials disagreed with this interpretation, and on Friday said Iran should release a statement declaring that the Strait of Hormuz was open and that it would stop shooting at ships, suggesting serious consequences if it didn't. A day later, Iran fired a ship near the strait and declared the waterway closed. The U.S. responded with further strikes on Iranian targets. The disagreement over Hormuz is rooted in the inclusive nature of the full-scale phase of the conflict that lasted over 40 days between February and April. Both the United States and the Islamic Republic of Iran think they won the war, said Holly Dagres, a senior fellow at the Washington Institute of Near East Policy. The reason that the Iranians are playing hardball at the moment is because they are trying to put pressure on President Trump. Understanding that the war is unpopular in the U.S. and that the Strait of Hormuz was strangled and has strangled the world economy. They're going for a brinkmanship because they seem to be operating from a perspective that they've got the upper hand. Iran's perception of itself as a new regional hegemon is delusional given how much its military has been degraded, how much work its network of proxy forces in the Middle East has been weakened, and how much the economy has been suffocated in recent months. All that is left is bullying, piracy, noise, and the ability to act as a spoiler. Susan?
3: Thank you, John. I'm going to move to the opinion page, and this is under the title of Free Expression. Free Expression is a daily newsletter on American life, politics, and culture from the opinion pages of the Wall Street Journal. This article has been submitted by Kyle Smith. America's pessimism crisis. It's been midnight on the left and right for far too long. Populism on the right and socialism on the left are generating a lot of well-justified unease. But what if they're rooted in the same problem? Call it the pessimism crisis. On the right, people are frightened about crime and mass illegal immigration. The cultural fabric, people say, is tearing. Meanwhile, among many on the right as well as the left, there's a growing anger based in the belief that the economy is rigged and the American dream is dead. Both sides have facts they love to cite. Have you heard subway murders in New York City early this year shot up by 300%? Up to May 9th of last year, there was one murder in the system. That went up to 4 this year. In recent years, there have been, on average, 8 murders in the subway. Earlier this century, that number was more like 5. So, a 60% increase. Gulp, right? Until you think about how many subway riders there actually are, about 1.3 billion annually. At 8 instances a year, your chances of being murdered while riding the subway are about 1 in 162 million. These are astronomical, win-the-lottery odds. As I try to teach my children, both expert subway riders and neither of them packing weapons, if you want to worry about something, don't pick something that's literally a 1 in a million shot. Worry even less about a 1 in 162 million possibility. It's a strange fact of American life that people almost always tell pollsters crime is rising, even when it isn't. Last year, this figure was merely a plurality, 49% compared with 33% who said crime was falling. In general, large majorities of Americans have said that they think crime is rising over the past 20 years. Statistics all over the country paint a very different story. Starting in the early 1990s, crime started to fall, and it's mostly kept falling, except for a disturbing jump during the pandemic years. Then the decrease resumed, in many cases, drastically. In the first 6 months of this year, the number of murders in New York hit a record low. According to the best stats available, the city is safer than it has ever been. No, this isn't a story of heroic advances in medicine. Shootings similarly plummeted. Other cities are also showing good news. Whatever happened crime-wise during the pandemic, things are mostly back to normal, and in many cases, better than before. The right tends to feel more concerned about crime. But what crime anxiety is on the right, economic insecurity is on the left. Young people are increasingly taking a furious turn to the hard left because they think they're getting mugged by the economy. This story is untrue. Millennials and Gen Z are building wealth faster and enjoying higher median incomes than previous generations at the same age. Young people tend not to believe they're doing well. They spend a lot of time envying each other on Instagram, and some deride this actual measurable wealth as, quote, phantom wealth. Phantom fear would be a more accurate term. Yet nearly half, 45%, of young Americans say they're struggling economically. Only 29% say that they expect to be better off than their parents. Hence the socialist surge among the young. People who feel they're losing want the government to step in and even the score. In a way, Vice President J.D. Vance is the perfect political figure for our moment because he's pessimistic about everything, except whether we should trust the Ayatollah. If President Trump generally extols the economy, at least when he's in office, the vice president defaults to a broader and darker view. Mr. Vance carries both the millennial resentment about the supposedly rigged economy and an angry old white guy's view that the culture has gone to hell. It shouldn't surprise you that he keeps taking pot shots at Ronald Reagan's policies. Reagan was an optimist. He didn't think the economy was rigged, except by the regulatory state, and certainly didn't think more government would unrig it. Reagan would have scoffed at the idea of a bureaucracy that says, hey, we're from the government and we're here to help. You live your best life. Mr. Vance, by contrast, is fiercely dedicated to an intertwining culture and economics. He has said, if a set of economic policies make it possible to raise a family, to earn a living wage, to give back to their community, to maybe go to church on Sunday, or to actually spend some leisure time building the kind of life that matters, that is the sort of thing we want to be supportive of. That's a lot of ifs to weigh. Economic liberty shouldn't be subjected to Mr. Vance's tests. There are enough regulations and restrictions already. Reagan would heartily agree that raising a family and going to church are good things, but he'd be shocked at the suggestion that economic freedom isn't a good thing in its own right, and would properly sound the alarm about federalizing your family's vision of the good. So it's almost not surprising that, while trashing Reagan's devotion to Milton Friedman, Mr. Vance is trying to rehabilitate Richard Nixon, who was a hawkish economic liberal whose administration accepted and even advanced the liberal Great Society Project, ensuring we'd be stuck with it forever. Can a politics of optimism return? Can it stop being midnight in America? I'm pretty pessimistic about that, although Marco Rubio exhibits some Reagan-esque qualities. For decades, the media was derided for viewing everything through a very grubby lens. If it bleeds, it leads. But things have gotten even

0: pretty pessimistic about that, although Marco Rubio exhibits some Reagan-esque qualities. For decades, the media was derided for viewing everything through a very grubby lens. If it bleeds, it leads. But things have gotten even worse in the age of social media. If it complains, it rains. John?
1: Thanks, Susan. This is from U.S. News, page A2. Warsh's first big call, whether to undo 2025 cuts. This is by Nick Timiraos. Excuse me. At his first meeting as Federal Reserve Chairman in June, Kevin Warsh presided over a unanimous decision to leave interest rates unchanged. Consensus was easy, with little appetite on the policymaking committee to move. Holding the consensus together will be trickier in the weeks ahead. Some of his colleagues' inflation worries have sharpened since, and they could push to entertain the rate increase when the Fed meets in July 28 through 29. Warsh, has an opportunity to steer the consensus when he testifies to Congress this week. He will do so with fresh June inflation data in hand, the last major data points before the meeting. The roots of today's tensions go back to last year, when the Fed cut rates three times over worries about the labor markets. A block of officials never thought the last two reductions were warranted, and some will now argue an effect of undoing them. What changed is the economy, and in particular, the labor market. The source of last year's worries, which now look fundamentally steadier, a growing number of officials fear that their resilience could keep inflation lodged above their 2% goal. The oil price surge tied to the Iran war tilted the Fed's concerns away from the economy to inflation. Oil is down sharply from wartime peaks, but that has been of a limited comfort. The officials favoring a rate increase are no longer looking mainly at energy. Prices have been driven up by tariffs on imported goods, energy and fertilizer disruption from the war, and increasingly AI boom. The Fed has really faced stickier inflations of this sort, where the drivers are idiosyncratic. The models it normally leans on assume inflation is a broad-based phenomenon, when the labor market is central to the story. Most of the analytic tools that we have to try to analyze inflation start in the labor market. Yet the labor market is not causing the inflation, said Minneapolis Fed President Neil Kosacki at a panel discussion in June. That makes it a particularly challenging moment for us. The Fed's monetary policy report released on Friday judged wage growth roughly consistent with 2% inflation. The semi-annual report's first such assessment since inflation shot up 5 years ago. If pay isn't the problem, the inflation is coming from somewhere the Fed's usual models aren't built to predict. The June Consumer Price Index report, to be released on Tuesday, could tilt the debate. Firm readings this summer on core inflation, which includes volatile food and energy items, would hand the hawks evidence that the price pressures require a response. A soft one would strengthen the case for waiting. Advocates for the rate increase start from a shared premise. Policy may be looser than the Fed's intended it to be even after cutting last year, and the economy no longer needs the support. When the Fed cuts cuts rates last year, its leaders expected inflation to run just above 2% target. Instead, it was between 3 and 4%. That makes the Fed's current rate target to be 3.5 to 3.75, close to a zero or negative in real terms. Since its real rates that matter but spending, monetary policy is stimulating the economy rather than the Fed ever meant it to be. After the labor market slump, its worries never came about. That argues for a modest correction rather than a full-fledged campaign of increases. The Fed would take back insurance that is no longer needed.

0: period, then stop and reassess. It's simply a reflecting welcome positive news from the labor market and some issues with inflation that need to be taken into account, said James Egeloff, chief U.S. economist at the BNP, who expects that the Fed to raise 3 times, beginning no later than December. The case for patience says that if inflation is a product of a series of one-time shocks, it is precisely the kind of pressure a central bank is supposed to look through as households and businesses expect inflation to subside. The pressure hardest to look through could be the artificial intelligence build-out. There isn't much the Fed can do about price shocks from tariffs and oil, but the hundreds of billions of dollars flowing into data centers are a continuing source of demand which interest rates can restrain. The price of semiconductors and electrical gear, which usually inch along, look like hockey sticks on a chart. New York President, Fed President John Williams said last week, if this creates a sustained impulse to demand relative to supply and inflation, I do think that there's a kind of situation where you don't look through. Williams has said interest rates are well positioned, suggesting little urgency to change them. But he tried to take inflation cooling over the second half of the year. In particular, he said he is looking for monthly core inflation reading of 0.2% or lower staff tariff effects wane. That pace annualized runs nearly the Fed's 2% goal. I'm actually hoping that it might even be lower. Anything faster would signal inflation is more persistent and demanding outstripping supply. Monetary policy would need to respond to that, he said. If things play out in a more benign way, I do think that the monetary policy will continue to be well positioned. Susan.
1: Thanks, John. We move to arts, culture, and film. This is an article submitted by Zachary Barnes. America 250, The Nation on the Big Screen. For more than a century, filmmakers from Charlie Chaplin to Frank Capra to Terrence Malick have captured and even shaped the country's identity and its ideals. To attempt to tell the story of America in movies is to confront a form that, relative to our 250-year-old nation, is still in its sprightly youth. Yet the canon, though not without its limits, is vast. It is one of rigid systemization, scrappy invention, lavish abandon, of vulgar commercialism and transcendent art. It reflects our passions and prejudices, our sense of reality and romance. Among its artists, some are not mere filmmakers, but myth-makers, shaping the idea of this country into the public imagination. One of the first such figures was Charlie Chaplin. Someone could probably teach a decent history course through Chaplin's films from The Gold Rush to Modern Times. But before those classics came, his 1917 short, The Immigrant, a typically ingenious comedy, it also tells as deeply American a tale as any, that of the world's tired and poor arriving on this nation's shores. Chaplin is a master sentimentalist, but not averse to occasional sharpness. The moment the film's boatload of immigrants sees the Statue of Liberty is followed by an official roping them off like cattle. Once Chaplin's character disembarks, though, a bit of pluck and a stranger's generosity pull him out of a possible pit and a new American life is born. Himself an immigrant from England, Chaplin was eventually chased out of the United States during the Red Scare. But The Immigrant poetically distills the country that was, for a while, his home. Similarly, about a man coming to New York is King Vidor's The Crowd, 1928. Yet this character, born on July 4th, 1900, arrives from the heartland, bursting with big dreams. The film is a story of urban striving set against the backdrop of an emerging crop of skyscrapers, and to stand out from the crowds within them is the protagonist's ardent ambition. In brilliantly composed black-and-white photography, Vidor offers a drama on the psychology of American individualism in an age increasingly defined by the masses. The women in these films are little more than sideshows to male experience, But with the advent of sound came the furious verbal wit of the screwball comedy, a genre that would allow female characters a new level of vivacious detail. If anyone actress can stand as the avatar for the modern American woman sweeping onto the screen, well, surely it's Katharine Hepburn, never better than opposite Cary Grant and Howard Hawks' Bringing Up Baby, 1938. Philosopher Stanley Cavell has called the film a comedy of equality, in which Hepburn and Grant endlessly, deliriously renegotiate their relationship in an era when dainty damsels were supplanted by women as likely to lead as to follow. As Bringing Up Baby reflects changing relations between genders, Casablanca, 1942, reflects shifting relations among nations. Directed by Michael Curtiz, it is both a perfect Hollywood entertainment and a film so forcefully political as to border on propaganda, ungirded by moral authority and atmospheric authenticity. In this story of World War II refugees biding time in Morocco, many of the actors had themselves fled the Nazis. Humphrey Bogart's Rick Blaine, the proprietor of a Casablanca cafe, mostly sees these poor souls as mere customers, until one of them happens to be an old flame, Ingrid Bergman. Among Rick's refrains is that he sticks his neck out for nobody. Yet the story of the film is of him learning to do just that, in a potent allegory for a vision of America involvement abroad that would shape not just the war, but the global order that succeeded it. From the immediate post-war era comes one of Hollywood's most stirring visions of American community, Frank Capra's It's a Wonderful Life, 1946, which situates Jimmy Stewart's George Bailey, a small-town banker, at the center of a story of friendship and decency in the face of greed. The film is such a Christmas perennial, it verges on the liturgical. And why not? It's a movie of sublime sentiment and spiritual richness, with Stewart, its earnest, tender heart. Perhaps the only screen actor as emblematically American as Jimmy Stewart is John Wayne. Certainly the most definitively American film genre is the Western. All three come together in John Ford's 1962 masterpiece, The Man Who Shot Liberty Valance. It is, in several senses, a movie about liberty, at once looking back to the past and startlingly attuned to the civil rights struggle amid which it arrived. See the scene in which Stewart's idealistic lawyer teaches a lesson to a Swedish immigrant, some Mexican children, and a black man, played by Woody Strode's Pompey, on the Constitution and their own essential place in the American body politic. Directed by the genre's preeminent artist, it shows the West, and indeed the nation, as a place in which such ideals, more provisional than they might appear, are often met with brutal violence, and they must be fought for, and where no truth but legend hardens into history. The elegiac tone of Liberty Valance pertains to both its subject and its cinematic era, as it came amid the final fading of classic Hollywood. By the 1970s, studios were giving funds and unprecedented freedom to filmmakers like Robert Altman, who on the threshold of the bicentennial made Nashville in 1975. Then, as now, a time of celebration was clouded by cynicism, discontent, and political violence. And the movie is among Altman's most acidly ironic, a Music City panorama organized around an unseen yet ever-present populist candidate for president. But running through it all is a strain of true affection for the people and the culture of the nation. It's a film as contradictory and cacophonous as America itself. Of similarly epic scale is Philip Kaufman's The Right Stuff, 1983, a gorgeous drama about the Mercury astronauts of the 50s and 60s, heroes enlarged to fit the demands of a nation in the Cold War and valiantly astride the products of American ingenuity. They are the cowboys of the space age, and the film is aptly Fordian in its regard for the changing face of the frontier, from the desert to the stars. Test pilot Chuck Yeager, played by Sam Shepard, at his soulful best, embodies older ways as the modern world rockets ever upward. With that modern world came the triumphs of the civil rights movement, bringing the country closer to true democracy and granting black Americans broader access to national life. Amid the 20th century's subsequent flowering of black cinema, one of the great works is Charles Burnett's To Sleep with Anger, 1990. It stars a never-better Danny Glover as an old friend from the South who comes knocking at the door of a middle-class family in L.A. and exerts a malign influence over one of its sons. A richly elusive drama that traverses a vast range of Black experience and history, the film has shades of August Wilson in its depiction of the complexities of race and relationships, and a Faulknerian sense of the past's haunting present. If America is its past, people and culture, it is also its land, and few filmmakers have captured that land with the searching lyricism of Terrence Malick. His visually lush The New World, 2005, goes back to the nation's origins when English settlers arrived in 1607 and founded Jamestown. It focuses on the romance between Captain John Smith, played by Colin Farrell, and Pocahontas, played by Quarianka Kilcher. The drama is by turns severe and sensuous, depicting the Native Americans' vibrant yet imperiled culture and the settlers' savage hope. More than 400 years later, and 250 since this nation's founding of a new world, doesn't seem so new, having grown old through centuries of terror and splendor alike. But the film recaptures a feeling of genuine uncertainty and awe at the outset of what would prove to be an enduring historical experiment. John?
0: Thank you, Susan. From page A3, unloved data centers get makeovers. Nicer buildings and works to address complaint heard from local residents. This is by Will Parker. Americans are up in arms over data centers. They worry about how much water these buildings use and fume at the amount of electricity they consume. People hate the way they look, too. Now, a small number of builders are on a mission to ensure that the new data centers don't have to be eyesores. Gensler, one of the world's largest architectural firms, is leading the charge. It is drawing up plans for data centers and look more like Silicon Valley tech campuses or art museums rather than windowless rectangles that neighbors often grouse about resembling prisons. It is no different than any other building, and it doesn't deserve to look any worse than any other building, says Jeffrey Diamond, design director of the firm. Gensler's strategy can entail making these often blank face barns for computer servers look more organic to the surroundings. The Gensler Data Center project in Phoenix takes its cue from the nearby desert. The firm designed a sandy-hued building with metal downspouts and horizontal sunshades made of weathered steel. The facade has vertical ridges running down the side, which Diamond said was inspired by the ribs of saguaro cactuses. In Virginia, Gensler is in part trying to recall an earlier architectural era. Richmond has this really sort of amazing legacy of masonry and brick facades. What would sort of make a modern take on the brick warehouses look like? Diamond urges builders to think of data centers along side some of the nation's most famous civil infrastructures. He said builders shouldn't think about data centers any differently than Washington Roebling thought about the Brooklyn Bridge. Jane Vaughn, a partner in Menlo Digital, which is developing the Gensler projects in Phoenix and Richmond, as well as another in Sunnyvale, California, said she recalled touring Virginia's data centers alley for the first time and thinking, what, they can't grow trees there? So landscapers are ringing data centers with plants and trees and attempting to create buffers between the properties and residential community. They also are mixing in parks and walking trails. At its Phoenix project, the Menlo initially proposed a dog park, but neighbors surveyed by the company requested pickleball courts instead. The developer is building four courts. Self-storage, another warehouse-type property, has also tried to overcome an ugliness factor. Developers of those buildings began adding false windows, doors, and landscaping to make them more palatable and human-feeling. Even with these improvements, some local governments have simply had enough storage. Atlanta issued a self-storage moratorium last month, a move the city said was intended to make more land available for other uses, like housing and retail. The city of Providence, Rhode Island, issued the same ban in 2023. Many local governments are also passing bans on data center construction, and some voters have attempted to remove elected officials who back data center development in the face of intense public opposition. That has led some developers to hope that a prettier wrapper can help. One builder in Prince William County, Virginia, was asked by local government to redesign a data center so it matched the style of nearby developments, including the Hilton Performing Arts Center at George Mason University. That meant ditching brightly orangey accents for a more subdued facade with many more windows, including the property looked more like an office building than a warehouse. Better-looking data centers can be more expensive, especially when brick and stones are used over concrete. Acres of landscaping also adds cost. In Europe, where local governments often are more discerning when it comes to design, the push to create more attractive data centers is already well underway. In the Netherlands, Gensler is drawing up a data center that will incorporate plant life into the building facade, although it is too soon to gauge whether the leafier surroundings will endear the property to its neighbors. Susan, sorry for that short.
1: That's okay. I'm right here. Thank you, John. I'm moving now to health and a combination in U.S. News World. A mother blamed vaccines for her twins' deaths. She is now charged with murder. Prosecutors in Payette County, Idaho, allege Andrea Renee Shaw suffocated her 18-month-old toddlers. A mother in Idaho who said her twin toddlers died after getting routine vaccination has now been indicted by a grand jury on charges of murder, with authorities alleging she suffocated her children. After her twins' death in May of 2025, Andrea Renee Shaw, 23 years old, became a vocal anti-vaxxer and told Children's Health Defense, the anti-vaccine nonprofit founded by Health Secretary Robert F. Kennedy Jr., that she believed the shots were to blame. She eventually became a co-plaintiff in a lawsuit filed by the nonprofit against the American Academy of Pediatrics, alleging it participated in a fraudulent scheme with major vaccine manufacturers to mislead the public about the safety of childhood vaccines. The lawsuit suggests that Shaw's twins died because of a severe reaction to vaccinations they had received 8 days prior. Quote, "I wish I had checked on them more," end quote, she said around the time of their death in a video interview with Children's Health Defense. She described finding twins Dallas and Tyson cold and lifeless in the same bed together, showing signs of rigor mortis. "They looked as if they had gone in their sleep," she said. But last week, Shaw was arrested and charged with her children's murder. The indictment claims she killed her 18-month-old son and daughter by suffocating them with premeditation and with malice aforethought, or by aggravated battery. She is now being held in jail on a $2 million bond after a grand jury indictment. Shaw's defense attorney, Joseph Felicetti, has filed a motion requesting the court reduce her bond to $100,000. If found guilty, Shaw faces the potential of life in prison or the death penalty. Her next court date is July 14th. The arrest followed a lengthy and thorough investigation by the Payette Police Department, Chief Gary Marshall said. A department spokesperson declined to comment further. Shaw said in her interview with Children's Health Defense that local police had accused her of having a postpartum blackout that led her to kill her children. Felicetti, reached by phone Wednesday, said his client was innocent. "Our explanation would be the vaccines, and that's what our experts are going to testify." Mary Holland, the chief executive of Children's Health Defense, said Shaw had tried to warn her pediatrician about a family history of adverse reactions to the flu vaccine. "All parents deserve to be heard when they raise vaccine safety concerns," she said. The twins had received vaccines for hepatitis A, influenza, and DTaP, which includes diphtheria, tetanus, and pertussis vaccines, during their 18-month wellness visit at their pediatrician's office in April of 2025, according to the civil suit. Those vaccines have substantial evidence for safety in scientific literature, including when administered separately or together. "No vaccines given to children have been shown to cause suffocation," said Dr. Daniel Salmon, director of the Institute for Vaccine Safety at the Johns Hopkins Bloomberg School of Public Health, who isn't involved with the nonprofit's lawsuit or Shaw's criminal case. Dulcetti said the children in the children's health defense lawsuit, Shaw says she brought her twins to a local hospital the day after they were vaccinated. The twins developed severe symptoms, blue lips, lethargy, diarrhea, sunken eyes, according to the civil suit. The treating emergency room physician documented their diagnosis as a post-immunization reaction, the court documents said, but the twins died about a week later. Dulcetti said the children's health defense isn't financially supporting Shaw's defense against the state, and that he didn't yet know whether he would call on experts with the organization. The chief executive of the American Academy of Pediatrics, the organization being sued by the anti-vax nonprofit, said it has asked the court to dismiss the civil suit. That's all the time that we have for today. Once again, I'm Susan. My partner is John, and we thank you for listening.
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2: Hello, I'm Patricia Miller for the Virginia Voice. Welcome to Midnight Music. We have an R&B lineup tonight, starting with songs by Aretha Franklin and wrapping up with several classic R&B artists revisiting their classic hits in live performance.

have any Joannas in the house tonight? We do. Well, you know this song goes out to you, don't you? And if you know the words of this song, we'd like for you to sing along with us one time, okay?

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4: Hello, this is Marilyn Brott with broadcast number 8 of The Best Exotic Marigold Hotel by Deborah Mokok. We have several storylines running along here. Evelyn's conversation with Muriel has indicated that Muriel is convinced that her son Keith is somewhere in India. And we met Christopher, Evelyn's son, who lives in New York, guilt-ridden and ineffectual. And we follow Norman as he attempts to find a way to jumpstart his fading sexual powers, perhaps with finding his way to a passionate and exotic Indian woman. Now, as we rejoin the tale, we find Sonny, angry, vengeful, searching for P.K., a one-time business associate who has cheated Sonny by subcontracting a major construction project to his brother, who has in turn used substandard building material. "I'll have his guts for garters," muttered Sonny as the car sped along MG Road. 3 weeks ago, when only half completed, the bloody building had collapsed. Investigations had revealed that there had been too much sand in the cement, and now the jutia had disappeared. "Step on it, Jatanji." His mobile rang. It was a familiar voice. "Where are you, Mira Chotabeta? Is your life so busy that you've forgotten your poor old mother who's been sitting here waiting for you since an hour?" "Hi, Rapa." He had forgotten that he was supposed to take her to the optician. "No, I can tell you have better things to do," his mother sighed. "I'll tell Anand to call for a taxi." "No, Mamiji, I can go alone. My legs will have to carry me." "Wait. They're not giving me too much pain today, and I will tell Mr. Desai that you have more important things on your mind." "I'm coming. Give me 10 minutes. Sonny switched off the phone. "Turn the car around, Jaldi." Sonny sank back in his seat. And he had forgotten to pick up a box of gulab jamuns from her favorite shop, Darpan's Electric Bakery. He had promised when he left the house that morning. Sonny's temple throbbed. He pictured his mother, vast, steaming with impatience, waiting by the door. If only his wife could calm her down. But for the past week, they'd not been on speaking terms. Sonny could no longer remember the cause of this particular row, nor, to be truthful, did he care. Something to do with the kitchen arrangements, no doubt. After a prolonged and active bachelorhood, Sonny had married late in life, a woman he had thought would be no trouble, plain, self-effacing, grateful to find a husband at all. Her apparent pliancy, however, disguised a steely determination to get her own way. This was usually attempted by pleading illness, a technique with which in his mother she had met her match. Females, how could anyone understand them? Norman Purse, he could tell, was a fellow sufferer. Still, thought Sonny, bugger me if I'm going to be the chap's pimp. What would happen if word got out to Norman's daughter or to Ravi Sahib? It would put Sonny in an embarrassing position. Besides, the fellow was too old for that sort of caper. He should be enjoying a peaceful retirement in his hen coop. The Merc inched down Brigid Road. The street was clogged with traffic. At the intersection, two buses blocked the thoroughfare, each refusing to budge. Men clinging to the sides dropped down onto the pavement to join in the argument. Sonny leaned out the window and yelled at them to get out of the bloody way. Slumped back in his seat, Sonny gazed at Karishma Plaza. It had been his first property speculation. In a moment of filial piety, he had named it after his mother. 20 years had passed, however. The windows were rusting. Across the street rose the wall of the Marigold. Bougainvillea frothed over the top. Behind it rose the flame trees. Sonny thought of the shady garden and its occupants, passing their twilight years in the safety of its compound. In England, people dumped their parents in places like this. It was perfectly acceptable. Then they got on with their own lives. Sonny imagined this. It gave him an eerie feeling, as if somebody had cut his strings and up he floated into the sky. Horn blaring, the car shunted forward. He pictured his mother's outrage, if he suggested such a thing. Not just outrage, total incomprehension. Just for a moment, however, it seemed an excellent idea. He could visit her once a week and give her a buck of jalebis instead of dreading the return to his own home. For he did dread it. As the car grew nearer, he was gripped by the familiar feeling of guilt and suffocation. It grew stronger by the minute. He felt like a small boy. He, a man of 52. Suddenly, Sonny realized he had always felt like this. However busy he was, flying hither and thither across the globe, underneath it all he remained a son. Oh, he might look like a man, but appearances are deceptive. After all, this was India. Hi, Mom, I'm here. Where? Here, in India. What? I'm here, in India. Where? Uttar Pradesh? Uttar what? I'm in Uttar Pradesh. You're here? In an ashram. What? I'm in an ashram. I'll be with you for Christmas. What? I'll see you at Christmas. But I'm just wrapping your present. What? I was going to send it to you. You can give it to me instead. Honestly, is that your only reaction? What? I said, I can't hear. I thought you'd like a surprise. What? Oh, never mind. I'll ring you when I'm coming. The line went dead. Evelyn put down the phone and slumped back on her bed. Of course she was thrilled that her daughter was coming, but she also felt drained. She had forgotten this particular brand of exhaustion that only Teresa could produce. Why hadn't she told her earlier? Evelyn had known her daughter was going to visit at some point, but why hadn't she given her any warning? Of course, Evelyn knew the answer. Teresa didn't function like that. Evelyn's heart thumped. Where was her daughter going to stay? As far as she knew, the hotel was full. Teresa wouldn't, oh, please, God, sleep in her room, would she? There was a twin bed. Maybe Evelyn could get it removed. She could pretend it had never been there. Had Teresa come to see her, a daughter-mother thing, or to find spiritual solace? Evelyn guessed the answer to this. Over the past years, it had become clear that India had given Teresa something that she herself could not supply. Oh, Lord, Christopher would be here too. Did Teresa know that? Christopher and his family were coming just before Christmas, though, thankfully, staying at the Taj Balmoral Hotel. Oh, Lord. Christopher, Teresa, Marcia. She must phone Christopher and warn him. No, not warn him, of course. Tell him the good news that his sister was coming. Oh, heavens. If only she could pray. But Evelyn knew, definitively, that prayers no longer worked. If only she were Muriel, she could offer up something to a god. Krishna, the one with the blue face, was Muriel's current favorite. She had installed a plaster figurine in her room. She had even been spotted removing a shortbread finger from the sideboard to give him after tea. But then, Indians believed that God is everywhere. They prayed to film posters, to anything. They simply draped them in flowers and believed. Evelyn looked at the possession she had brought from England. Framed photos, her silver hairbrush, the watercolor of West Wittering. She could hardly ply them with biscuits. She wasn't completely gaga. Anyway, it hadn't worked, had it? Muriel's son still hadn't appeared. Only the day before, she had asked Muriel if there was any news from the neighbors in Chigwell. Muriel's only contact. Not a sausage, Muriel had replied. If her son didn't know his mother was in India, how on earth could he find her, with or without divine intervention? Poor Muriel, thought Evelyn. At least I have my children. This thought was less of a reassurance than she had hoped. She gazed at the soapstone Buddha she had bought Teresa for Christmas. On Tuesday, there had been an outing to the First Choice Craft Emporium on Mahatma Gandhi Road. This was an establishment owned by a charming gentleman who said he would give them all a special price as they were friends of his good friend, Sunny Sahib. As Christmas was coming, they had all gone a bit mad, buying more or less useless objects made of sandalwood and brass. It had taken ages, as these transactions always did, a clerk laboriously filling out forms in triplicate and getting them stamped by the man behind the desk. Now, Evelyn could give the Buddha to her daughter in person. Evelyn lifted the phone. It was early morning in New York. She could catch Christopher before he went to work. The line was dead. Evelyn got up and went downstairs. It was early evening, cow hour. On the landing, the young sweeper squatted beside his plastic bucket. He dipped his rag in the water, squeezed it, and flicked it around the floor, rolling on his haunches, moving crab-like across the landing. His torso was bare. His shoulder blades were so delicate, his neck so slender. Suddenly, Evelyn was overwhelmed with tenderness, a pure maternal rush, long lost on her own children. He smiled at her, a smile so dazzling her heart melted. Funny that he was an untouchable, when she longed so strongly to touch him, to hold his thin body in her arms and to stroke his beautiful skin. He was very dark. Indians, she had realized, were as variously colored as the British. Dun skin, greeny olive skin, glistening mahogany, as many variations as Norman's purple nose, Madge's leathery tan, or her own papery pallor. The sweeper edged into the corner to let her pass. He still smiled, his teeth startlingly white. How simple to radiate such goodwill. How very easy it would be to love him. No guilt, no recriminations. Evelyn went downstairs. The lobby was empty. Mem Sahib would like a sherry. Evelyn jumped. It was Ayub Khan, the other elderly bearer. He was an unfortunate-looking man whose face was cratered with scars, either from acne or smallpox. For him, too, Evelyn was overwhelmed with emotion, pity in his case. She wanted to touch him and make him better. She wanted to touch them all. No, thank you, Ayub. Goodness, thought Evelyn, this country is having a funny effect on me. Pull yourself together. Of course it was easier to feel warmth toward foreign people whose lives were wretched. Certainly easier than toward the large, complicated human beings to whom she had given birth, and whose imminent arrival filled her with such turbulence. There was nobody behind the desk. Is Mr. Kawashi here? She asked. The phone seems to be broken. Ayub Khan waggled his head. The calendar hanging on the wall showed a photograph of kittens. It said November. Evelyn had a feeling that December had already begun. In this place, one lost track of time. In a few weeks, her son would arrive. She must tell him the news. Christopher had always needed to prepare himself well in advance for the unexpected. Evelyn gazed at the glass table next to the settee. On it lay Reader's Digest, Newsweek, and an Air France in-flight magazine. They had lain there, undisturbed since her arrival. Next to them in the ashtray lay the stub of one of Madge's cigarettes, stained scarlet. It had been there for days. Just then she couldn't imagine anyone ever having the energy to remove it. Her reverie was broken by the sound of footsteps. It was the Ainsleys, back from some jaunt or other. They walked briskly across the lobby. It's hard to believe it'll soon be Christmas, said Evelyn brightly. This wonderful sunshine. We've got a cassette of the King's College Carol, said Jean. Dougie and I play it at Christmas, wherever we are in the world. Evelyn stepped behind the desk, lifted the calendar off its hook, and turned the page. As time went by, they had all grown more proprietary about the hotel, treating it like home. Indeed, this had become more necessary as the proprietor himself seemed less and less in evidence. December's photograph was Cocker Spaniel puppies. Both my children are coming for Christmas, said Evelyn. She felt a timid flush of triumph about this. Among the residents, there was an undercurrent of rivalry on this subject. How lovely for you, said Jean. Of course, Adam's longing to come, but we told him not to. We're quite happy. Anyway, he's terribly busy. He's doing some huge series for the BBC. Evelyn felt deflated. The implication, of course, was that her own children had such failed lives that they had nothing better to do. Oh, Lord, was this true? Douglas looked at his watch. "Sun's over the yardarm," he said. "Time for a snort, girls." Evelyn declined, saying she needed to make a phone call, but the line seemed to be dead. Yesterday there had been a power cut. It seemed a miracle that this country functioned at all, let alone supported a high-tech industry whose glittering office blocks rose into the sky only a mile down the road. "Where is Minou?" asked Douglas. Evelyn lowered her voice. "I think they're having another domestic." Raised voices had been heard earlier in the annex. "It's such a curse. I must phone my husband." Then she remembered what somebody had told her. There was a call center across the road. The Ainsleys sat in their room, drinking whiskey with Olive Cook. It was cheaper than running up a tab at the hotel bar, and Jean, who believed in economies, had found a liquor store at Richmond Circus and brought back a bottle of scotch. Safe in the bedroom, they felt freer to gossip. "Guess who we saw in town," said Jean. "Dorothy." "Off on one of her walks?" asked Olive. "We were just coming out of the bank, you know, Gridley's Bank in Lalba Street, and there she was, just wandering around, looking odd." "Poor dear," said Olive. It was generally accepted that Dorothy Miller, the BBC lady, behaved strangely. For one thing, she wandered off alone for long periods of time, sometimes even missing meals, and never told anyone where she had been. "Just walking," she said. "And with her arthritis, too." "We followed her down the street," said Jean. "She stood for ages outside the Mivali tiffin rooms, leaning on her stick." "Perhaps she just fancied a cup of tea," said Douglas. "No, there's something odd about her." Jean refilled Olive's glass. "Yesterday we saw her in the old town. We were having lunch, a simple tali, quite delicious. We often eat pavement food, don't we, Doug? It's perfectly safe." She lowered her voice. "I'm sure it's Alzheimer's, early stages." The residents of the Marigold, suffering the usual afflictions of age, memory loss, general vagueness, were alert for symptoms of more advanced senility in others. There was a shamefully triumphant feeling when this was spotted. Stella's report of the nursery rhyme singing had surely, in Dorothy's case, been proof of this. Apparently it had been ba-ba black sheep. "They do wander," said Jean. "Our friend Amy got dementia, didn't she, Doug? She went walking down to the main street in the middle of the night in her 90. They had to lock her up. She kept watching a video of E.T. I Want to Go Home. That was the bit she liked." "That's where they try to go," said Olive. "What, home?" Olive nodded. "To the home they've lost. Perhaps back to their childhood. Who knows?" "Funny they call a place like this a home," said Jean. "It's not a home," said Douglas. "It's a residential hotel." He drained his glass. "And I don't think we should talk about her like that." Douglas was fond of Dorothy Miller. In general, however, she wasn't popular. This was partly because Dorothy was a late arrival, an outsider when friendships had already been formed and patterns established. This would not have been a problem if she had joined in, but she was generally considered standoffish. She ate alone, a book propped in front of her, and refused to play bridge. Of course, there were other loners, Graham Turner, for instance, but he was a sad old bachelor whom everybody pitied. Nobody could pity Dorothy. Douglas, however, felt a certain admiration for her. This was partly because she had been a support to his son Adam in his career. But it was more than that. surrounded by chattering women, it was a relief to find somebody with no small talk. Somebody so entirely unfluffy. He liked Dorothy's plain face and square hands. She occupied the next room, and when he woke at night, he heard faintly the sound of her radio. Surely nobody entirely gaga would listen to the World Service. Douglas looked at his wife. Her nose was peeling. 2 weeks ago, an arrangement had been set up with the Meridian Hotel, a concrete edifice that loomed up beyond the waste ground at the back. For a nominal fee, its pool had been made available to the residents of the Marigold. Several of them had been going there to swim and to sunbathe, an unwise decision in Jean's case. Not only did she burn, she also broke out in a mildly disfiguring heat rash. Douglas couldn't dissuade her, however. She enjoyed sipping cocktails and showing off her German to the airline crews. Douglas turned away. He was suddenly overcome with such a powerful feeling he could scarcely breathe. "Don't think it," he told himself. "Don't even think of thinking it." Darkness had fallen. Evelyn paused beside the pan seller's stall, a stack of leaves glistening in the light from his spirit lamp. He had a chopping board and little pots of paste like the glue pots at school. Madge, always game, had tried chewing some pan, but she said the little bits of nut got caught underneath her bridge. Beyond the stall stood the shabby concrete office building. Karishma Plaza was inscribed over the entrance. Lights blazed from the windows. The call center seemed to be open all night. Evelyn had seen the lights on her nocturnal rambles in the garden. "Madame would like a Santara?" The fruit seller held out two oranges, one in each hand like a juggler. Evelyn shook her head, and stepping around a shrouded body, hurried into the building. In the lobby, a man sat behind a desk. She asked for the call center, and he pointed upstairs. Evelyn walked up a flight of stairs, pushed open a swing door, and found herself in an open-plan office. It was divided by partitions into little booths. In each booth sat an operative, wearing a headset. There must have been 50 of them. They all seemed to be talking at once. Evelyn clutched the piece of paper. It had Christopher's New York phone number written on it. Nowadays, she had to write everything down. The only phone number she could remember, curiously enough, was the Hot Point repairman in Chichester. A minute passed. Nobody seemed to notice her. They were all too busy. Evelyn was mildly surprised. She had vaguely expected a reception desk and customers waiting to use the phones, something of that kind. Then she noticed another curious thing. Affixed to each booth was the name of its occupant. She could only read the ones nearest her. Sally Spears, Michael Parker, Mary Johnson. But the people sitting in the booths were Indian, young men and women dressed in jeans, but definitely Indian. Evelyn listened to the girl in the nearest booth. "Good afternoon," she said. "This is Sally Spears calling. May I take a moment of your time?" "Good afternoon." It was 7 o'clock at night. Evelyn's head spun. Really, she must be getting confused. She was always getting things wrong. It was Hugh's death that had done it. She'd been perfectly all right until then. Afterward, however, she had felt like Alice stepping through the looking glass into a world where nothing quite made sense anymore. "Hi, you looking for anybody?" The young woman removed her headset. "I want to make a call to New York," said Evelyn. The young woman frowned. On the wall hung a sign, You don't have to be mad to work here, but it helps. I think I've come to the wrong place, said Evelyn. This is a call center, said the girl. You can't make calls here. But I can make calls, Auntie, but you can't. Sally explained. She and her colleagues were calling businesses in England and selling them things over the phone. Life insurance, check recovery schemes, whatever they were. It's telesales, she said. That's why we work at night, because of the time difference. Goodness! Quick! Sally pulled Evelyn into her booth. The super's watching the old dragon. She sat Evelyn down on the swivel chair and squatted beside her. They tell us things about England, but I've never been there. I want to go so much. I'm sure you will one day. You can help me, please. She grabbed Evelyn's wrist. Tell me about England. Well, it's not like here. It's a lot colder. You see, some of the people we call, they smell a rat. Why? Because we're supposed to be calling from England. We mustn't let on that we're in Bangalore. That's why we've got English names. I'm really Sarinda. That's a pretty name. We have to pretend we're English. We've been learning how to sound English. Do, re, mi, all that junk. A teacher comes and gives us lessons. She lowered her voice. Tell me about Enfield, Auntie. Enfield? That's where we're supposed to come from, all of us. Evelyn tried to gather her wits. Enfield. Now, let me see. She tried to remember if she had ever been there. Sarinda, lips parted, was gazing at her. She was a little plump, but very pretty. Her T-shirt said FCUK. I remember, said Evelyn. I went to a tea dance in Enfield once. Suddenly it was there, crystal clear. A June day. It was always June. She wore her dress with the white collar and the tiny red roses. It was in the Windsor Hotel, and I went with my friend Annabelle because she lived near there, a big house with lots of dogs. And I was jealous of her because she was coming out and I wasn't. Coming out? And I danced with Teddy Ramsbottom, who had been terribly brave in the war. He still had a piece of shrapnel in his leg, but he danced so beautifully. Evelyn's voice trailed away. She sat there lost in her memories. We sat out to dance in the garden, and I only saw that he had a limp later when he was walking to his car. It was his father's car in Austin 7. And that was the last I saw of him. There was a silence. Through the partition, she could hear a voice. It's at a very affordable price, Mr. Bishop, and we can offer a discount if you pay within 14 days. Is Enfield near Liverpool? Asked Sarinda. No, dear, it's near London. Oh, I thought it was where the Beatles came from. No, only Annabelle, Evelyn paused, and she went to live in Australia in 1953. Evelyn hurried up the drive. Dinner must have already begun. Outside was the hooting traffic, the cacophony of the street. But once through the gates, a hush fell, as if the hotel created its own silence. In the lobby, she met Madge and Sonny. They were both dressed up. Sonny in a cream silk tunic, a little too tight. See you later, alligator, said Madge. She wore a sequin top that revealed her tanned, wrinkled cleavage. We're off to a wedding. Sonny's going to introduce me to a Maharaja who's got his own plane. So, your children are coming for Christmas, said Sonny. A little birdie told me. I know I was right, he chuckled. Quicker than Connex Southeast and almost as cheap. I've just had an extraordinary encounter across the road," said Evelyn. She told them about the call center. "Ah, the manager's a good chum of mine," said Sonny. "It's a very popular place to work. They're all graduates, you know. A lot of get-up-and-go. You see, Mrs. Greenslade, it's the only place where boys and girls can meet together in the workplace without their families breathing down their necks." "They want to know about England," said Evelyn. There was a silence. Sonny stared at her. From the dining room came the faint clatter of plates. "Come on, Sonny," said Madge. "I've already been waiting 2 hours. Does nobody do anything on time here?" Sonny was gazing at Evelyn. "Mrs. Greenslade, you are a genius." He lowered himself to the ground. "Please permit me to kiss your feet." After dinner, Evelyn stepped into the garden. The Mali had watered it thoroughly for once. She smelled

Please permit me to kiss your feet. After dinner, Evelyn stepped into the garden. The Mali had watered it thoroughly for once. She smelled the drenched lawn, the earth exhaling in relief. Now that it was winter, the weather was perfect. Cool nights, cool enough for a cardi, and days as perfect as that June afternoon when she had sat under the clematis with Teddy. She heard faintly the sound of Peggy Lee. The music drifted from Graham Turner's open window. He had one of the smaller, cheaper rooms at the back of the building. It was just one of those things. She wondered about Teddy, the other life she had dreamed for herself that day in Enfield. It made her feel dizzy, the possibilities. She gazed into the darkness. Through the tangled branches, she saw the lights in Karishma Plaza. All those boys and girls, they were spinning their lives in there, dreaming their own Enfields. But they were young, and anything was possible. Their youth made her want to weep. Psst! Evelyn turned. Muriel was beckoning from her window. Evelyn hurried up to her. I saw a holy man today, whispered Muriel. Mrs. Gigi took me. A holy man? He was in this little room in the temple. Don't tell nobody, they'll laugh at me. What was he like? He had mud on his hair. It was all long and matted like the Rastas, you know. There's lots of them in Peckham. Muriel pointed to her forehead. He put this spot here with his thumb. Can you see it? I haven't washed. I gave him some money and he blessed me and said my Keith was coming soon. He had staring eyes. They stared right into me. He said, my Keith's coming to find his mum. They arrived a couple of days later, 20 girls and boys from the call center, and filed into the lounge. The residents were already ensconced. The young visitors sat at the feet of their elderly hosts. Sonny, who had arranged it, ordered Pepsis all around. Surinda sat next to Evelyn, her head resting against the side of the armchair. I could sleep for a week, Evelyn, auntie, she said. You poor thing, working all night. Evelyn longed to stroke Surinda's shiny black hair. It reminded her of her brother's old Labrador, Toby. It's really stressful, said Surinda. When I get my bonus, I'm going to take a course in hotel management. When will you get your bonus, dear? When I've made 1,000 sales, said Surinda. How many sales have you made so far? 27. They laughed. Evelyn felt a maternal rush. She longed to take care of this lovely, plump girl. In fact, she felt a proprietary fondness for all these young people. After all, it was she who had found them in the first place. We're all desperate for somebody to love here, she thought. That's why we put out milk for the cats. There's some handsome boys here, she whispered. Have any of them taken your fancy? What about that one? She pointed to a young fellow who was lounging on the floor, propped up on one elbow. Oh, that's Rahul. Just because he's U.S. returned, he thinks he's the bee's knees. What's his English name? Ramey Gold. Evelyn paused. That's not very English, dear. He got it by looking out the window, said Surinda. He saw the sign for your hotel. What do you mean? Marigold. It's an anagram. Well, sort of. Evelyn burst out laughing. She hadn't enjoyed herself so much for ages. She leaned across to Madge, who sat in the next armchair. They get their surnames from products. Johnson's baby powder, Parker pens. She felt proud, knowing something nobody else did.

0: My friend here got hers from that Britney Spears.
1: She's not a product, sweetie, said Madge. She's a singer.
0: That one's a Beckham, Evelyn pointed, and one of them's our very own hotel.
1: Sonny clapped his hands.
0: Silence, please. Now, my good friends, the aim of this gathering is for you to ask our distinguished Britishers here about their home country, Enfield in particular. They are kindly giving up their time to help you to perform your jobs to a higher standard. Let's roll.
2: Conversations broke out around the room.
0: Norman's voice boomed out. I remember Enfield. Used to stop at the spider's web out on the arterial road.
2: I went to school near there, said Olive. Wood Green.
0: Well, quite near there. Where is Enfield? Asked Hermione.
1: Norman said, used to drink pink gins with a floozy called Fay.
0: I went to the cinema there, said Olive, the Gaumont.
2: Is it near Acton? Asked somebody.
0: That's Ealing, dear.
2: Everybody seemed to be talking at once. It was a novel sensation, having people interested in what they said. The young telephonist sat there, drinking in every word.
0: I remember when the newsreel came on saying Gandhi had been shot, said Olive.
2: I was drinking my milk. Stella's eyes were bright. I heard it on the wireless.
0: I was in rep in Enfield, said Dorothy. I was playing the maid in Dear Brutus.
1: You were an actress? Asked Madge.
0: Dorothy nodded. For a few years. There was a Lion's Corner house in the High Street. One day I saw Nye Bevan driving past. It was like seeing God.
1: Who was he, please? Asked a young man.
0: He created our National Health Service, said Dorothy, so people no longer died in the streets as they do here.
2: The next day I decided to give up acting and started making programs for the Labor Party.
1: Bully for you, said Norman, who was drinking whiskey.
0: I know Enfield quite well, said Graham Turner.
2: The residents turned.
0: I grew up there, he said.
1: I never knew, said Madge.
0: In Maybury Road, said Graham, we had an Anderson shelter at the end of the street. When the air raid sounded, I tried to smuggle in my pet hen.
1: A hen? Graham nodded.
0: I was rather fond of her. He sat there, his cheeks flushed in his shirt and tie. He had never been seen without his tie.
2: Evelyn looked around. Some of the young workers had fallen asleep. No wonder, poor dears, slaving away all night.
0: They slept beautifully. Sleep was so simple when one was young.
2: My fiancé, Amy, worked at the Army and Navy stores, Graham said.
1: Fiancé? Norman drained his glass. We'll all be buggered.
2: Graham's bald head glistened in the lamplight. Thursdays were her half days. I used to travel down to London on the bus and take her to tea at Gunter's. He stopped.
0: What happened to her, darling? Asked Madge.
2: Graham didn't reply.
0: They gazed at him. For the first time, Evelyn noted his hands. They were thin and liver-spotted, knotted together in his lap.
2: She passed away. There was another silence. Stella blew her nose.
1: Why didn't we know that?
0: Evelyn whispered to Madge.
1: We didn't ask.
0: It was half an hour later. The curtains had been drawn in the TV room. Squashed together, they were all watching a video of EastEnders. Packages of these would arrive at regular intervals from Olive Cook's grandchildren. They never labeled them properly, so people would watch the episodes in the wrong order, which, even for the most clear-headed, could be somewhat confusing.
2: Sarinda whispered to Evelyn,
0: "Why did you all leave England?"
1: Various reasons, dear. Some of us found we couldn't manage to live there anymore.
2: What do you mean?
1: Various, well, provisions we had made didn't turn out to be quite what we had led to expect, pensions and so forth.
2: Why didn't your children look after you?
1: Evelyn paused. It's different in England. On the TV, a woman battered at a man's head and burst into tears.
2: Do you miss it, Auntie?
1: Sometimes, said Evelyn. I miss the rain.
2: Wait for the monsoon.
1: I miss the Sussex Downs, thought Evelyn. I miss the wind blowing over the pelt of the barley field, brushing its silver. A family named Harbottle lived in her house now. I miss my garden. I know it sounds silly, but I long to get my hands dirty. I'd love to get cracking on the garden here, plants just plonked down in a row.
2: I want to go to England, sighed Serinda.
1: Evelyn smiled. You probably want to go for the same reason we wanted to leave.
2: Shh!
1: Madge turned up the sound. On EastEnders, two young men with shaved heads hurled abuse at each other.
2: Evelyn whispered, It doesn't belong to us anymore. We don't understand it. Britain belongs to other people now.
1: She hoped this didn't sound racist. She hadn't meant it like that.
2: Just then there was a small commotion. A girl got up and pushed her way through the bodies.
1: She sat down beside Serinda, shifting her aside.
2: Norman, uncle, just groped me, she said.
1: Serinda giggled. Put Camilla next to him. She turned to Evelyn. Ever since she's called herself Karen, she's become a real slapper. She's anybody's now.
2: What? Even Norman's? Asked Evelyn.
1: They spilled into the garden. The sun was sinking. It was time for the young people to go to work. Sonny paced up and down the lawn, talking on his mobile phone.
2: Norman stumbled over to Serinda and took her arm. You're a fine-looking girl, he said. Let me escort you to the Hideaway pub tomorrow for a glass of their finest rum.
1: Serinda removed his hand. No, thank you, she replied.
2: Norman pointed to the young men making their way down the drive. They're no bloody use. Shirt lifters, the lot of them.
1: Pardon? Asked Serinda.
2: I've seen them in the street holding hands.
1: He leaned toward her, breathing heavily.
2: My dear girl, they bat for the other team.
1: Piss off, Serinda said.
2: Come on, don't be coy. Zhao karabad me, said Serinda.
1: Sonny hurried over. That's enough, old chap.
2: Bugger off, you twerp. Don't make a complete fool of yourself. Leave me alone, roared Norman, you packy nitwit.
1: Sonny grabbed Norman's arm and yanked him away. Norman stumbled against him. Sonny set him upright and pushed him toward the veranda steps. There was a silence. Ethne Pomeroy, the cat lover, suddenly laughed. It was an eerie, high-pitched sound, like the bird nobody had seen, the bird that called from the flame tree at night. When Evelyn turned, the young telephonist had melted into the gloaming.
2: It wasn't just Norman who drank too much that evening. Some of the others became decidedly squiffy, too. Ethne started singing Rose in the Bud in her high, cracked voice. Rose in the bud, the June air's warm and tender. Wait not too long and dolly not too late.
1: No, pet, said Madge, it's trifle not with fate. Dinner was late, that was why. In fact, it was 8:30, and there was no sign of dinner at all. Minou was glimpsed hurrying through the lounge. Raised voices could be heard, but no delicious curry smells drifted from the kitchen. It was chicken bunna that night.
0: The residents sat on the veranda drinking. They had long ago cleaned out the bowls of small, dry crackers, always in short supply at the best of times. Norman was nowhere to be seen. The incident with the Indian girl had bonded the others together. Even Dorothy, the BBC lady, had joined in. "He really is a menace," she said. "Poor girl," said Evelyn. "What can she think of us?" "Not much of an ambassador, is she?" The Ainslie had missed the excitement, having been to a lecture on Tagore, but now they heard all the details. "So embarrassing. So terribly un-British, just lunging like that." "Pretty typical, I would say." Dorothy put down her whiskey glass. "Englishmen are useless at foreplay." A frisson went around the table. Ethne tittered. "Hang on," said Douglas. "It's our ghastly public schools," drawled Madge. "Why do you think I married a Jew?" "I had a Hungarian friend once," said Dorothy. Her voice was slurred. "He blamed home ownership. On the continent, people rent their places, but in England, men are dying to get back to their DIY. "What'd she say?" Stella fiddled with her hearing aid. "No, it's public schools," said Madge. "They all bugger each other at 15. "Madge," squeaked Ethne. "They enjoy it so much they spend the rest of their lives terrified they're gay." "That's not true about public schools," said Jean. "Take our son, Adam." "Exactly," said Dorothy. "What?" asked Jean. Dorothy drained her glass. "At least he's honest about it." There was a silence. A roar of laughter came from one of the other tables. Jean whispered, "What did you say?" "What did she say?" A whistling sound came from Stella's ear. Douglas pushed back his chair and got up. "Darling," he touched his wife's shoulder, "let's pop along to our room. I've forgotten my specs." Jean didn't move. She sat there, her face frozen. Douglas took her hand. "Come along, old girl," he said. "You might know where to find them." Gently, he helped his wife to her feet. He steered her across the veranda to the door. Jean moved stiffly as if sleepwalking. When they had gone, Madge turned to Dorothy. "What was that all about?" Dorothy didn't reply. She sat there, her mouth open. Madge thought, "The poor thing. Maybe it was true what they said about her, the wanderings, the mutterings." She did indeed look quite dotty. There was a strange atmosphere during dinner. It wasn't served until after 9, by which time people were dizzy from hunger and the effects of alcohol. Nor was it chicken buna, a general favorite. It seemed to be a hastily assembled dish of fried chicken with tinned tomatoes ladled on top. Both Norman and the Ainslies were absent. So was Graham Turner, always such a nebulous presence that it took them a while to realize he wasn't actually there. Perhaps he'd been overcome by his own revelations. "Fancy having a fiancé who died," said Olive Cook, scraping the sauce off her chicken leg. "No wonder he looks so, well, unused," said Madge. They had nearly finished working their way through the chicken before the rice appeared. Jimmy put down the bowl on the table. Evelyn whispered to the old bearer, "Is anything the matter out there?" "Trouble in the kitchen, Mem Sahib," he said, and glided away. Madge looked around. "Dorothy's not here either. It's just like the 10 little niggers." "Indians, dear," said Evelyn. "Who's going to be next?" Dorothy and Douglas sat in the garden, hidden from the hotel by a clump of bushes. They could hear the far clatter of dinner. Beside them, the aviary was silent, its budgies long since gone to sleep.
2: I'm so terribly sorry, said Dorothy. I presumed she knew.
1: It nearly happened once before, said Douglas. He'd broken up with a Spaniard called Marco. This was years ago. Marco phoned up, but we weren't at home. When I got back, I heard this message on the answering machine.
2: Douglas paused. Something rustled in the dead leaves. Maybe it was the snake that nobody had actually seen, but that had distinctly been heard.
1: It told us that our son was gay. Not just that, it itemized in some detail all the things he'd been up to. You can imagine, I dare say. It went on for 10 minutes.
2: Good Lord, said Dorothy.
1: Jean was away for the night. I knew she mustn't hear it. I knew it would destroy her, but I didn't know how to erase messages. Our daughter had given us the machine, and I hadn't gotten the hang of it yet, so I pressed rewind and phoned up everybody we knew, saying how Jean would love to hear from them. She'd been feeling a bit low, I said, and could they give her a tinkle?
2: Douglas paused.
1: Various cats were meowing in the darkness. By now, Ethne and the others were too inebriated to feed them. She came back the next day to find 8 calls on the machine. How are you, Jean? Haven't seen you for ages. Things like that. We've been thinking about you. Do pop over. She was so pleased, and the calls lasted more than 10 minutes, so the original message was swallowed up. All that love taped over, all that hatred, and she never knew it until now.
2: I'm so sorry, said Dorothy again. Beyond the wall, somewhere in the waste ground, a dog howled.
1: She would have found out sooner or later. Douglas got to his feet. Better see how she is.
2: Douglas patted Dorothy's shoulder and left, his footsteps crunching on the gravel. Dorothy sat there in the darkness. What an evening! Reminded her of her youth in Rep. The drunken confessions, the elderly roué making a fool of himself, the thrum of homosexuality, the little group marooned in the middle of nowhere. Except it wasn't nowhere. She knew every inch of this garden. It had altered, of course, as places alter in dreams, but it was still the same earth under her feet. It was terrifying. All those years, school, the BBC studios, the flats in Lancaster Gate and the Marylebone Road, all the people she had met and the places she had been, all the meals she had eaten, all the 74 years of her life, it had drained away as if she had hardly lived it. And here she was, back where she began. Dorothy thought, what must it feel like for somebody to love you enough to rewind that tape? And that's all the time we have to read on today's broadcast. We've been reading together The Best Exotic Marigold Hotel by Deborah Mocock. 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Your reader has been Marilyn Pratt.

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2: Welcome to this week's reading of the Goochland Gazette. I'm Virginia Voice volunteer Tom Ward, reading today from the July 8th issue of the Gazette. Today's first front page article, Lascalette Held Firm Beliefs and an Open Mind, by Rosalind Ryan, Managing Editor. When it came to her political views, few people ever had to wonder where longtime District 1 Supervisor Susan Lascalette stood. But one thing her former fellow board member Neil Spoonhour remembers most fondly about her was her willingness to listen to others. Spoonhour, who was among the many elected officials, former colleagues, family members, and friends who gathered at a memorial service for Lascalette on June 27th in the Goochland High School auditorium, recalled that, unlike some in the political realm, Lascalette was not afraid to be challenged. "She was steadfast in her beliefs, but also had an open mind," Spoonhour said, adding that Lascalette was the hardest working person he has worked with. "Being a supervisor was more than a full-time job for her," Spoonhour said to Lascalette, who died on June 21st. "She put her heart and soul into trying to save the county." The saving that Spoonhour referenced may be unfamiliar to newer residents of Goochland County, but back in 2012, when Lascalette was first elected to the Goochland County Board of Supervisors, it would have been hard to argue that Goochland was in need of saving. That year, with the county teetering on the brink of bankruptcy after years of financial mismanagement, Goochland residents elected Lascalette as one of five new board members who would be tasked with righting the ship. By the time Lascalette left office in 2024, the county had not only become the smallest in the United States to earn a AAA bond rating, it had also come to serve as a model for what a small group of committed public servants could accomplish through hard work, commitment, and mutual respect. A staunch conservative, Lascalette served as president of the Goochland Republican Women and was an active member of the Goochland Republican Committee. She also served as a member of the State Central Committee of the Republican Party of Virginia, representing the 7th and 5th districts. Lascalette was also known throughout the community for her strong support of public safety initiatives, including the construction of the first county-owned fire rescue station, Haydensville Company 6, which opened in 2017. Prior to running for elected office, Lascalette spent her career as a senior insurance underwriter with firms such as Maryland Casualty, Security Insurance, and Markel, balancing her professional life with her passion for giving back. Among the organizations to which she donated her time were Meals on Wheels, Goochland Cares, and the Goochland Fire Auxiliary. Goochland Commonwealth's Attorney John Lumpkins, who served on the Board of Supervisors with Lascalette from 2018 to 2024, said last week that he will remember her as someone who was always willing to engage in a discussion or open her mind to a new idea. "Simply put," Lumpkins said, "he truly enjoyed working with her. She was such a good person," Lumpkins said, "hardworking, passionate, strong in her convictions. You can't ask for more than that." That was the lead front page article entitled Lascalette Held Firm Beliefs and an Open Mind by Rosalind Ryan. Next on the front page, County Launches Online Tax Portal. This is a contributed report. Goochland County has announced the implementation of Avenity, a new software platform for the Treasurer's Office and Commissioner of the Revenue's Office, aimed at enhancing the taxpayer's online experience. The software will upgrade and customize the county's existing financial management capabilities, creating a more streamlined and user-friendly experience across key functions, including payment processing, business licensing, tax payments, and taxpayer account management. The new platform will improve workflow efficiencies for Treasurer's Office and Commissioner of the Revenue's Office staff, as well as provide enhanced reporting tools, strengthen compliance mechanisms for audit, and expand taxpayer self-service options. These enhancements are designed to support more accurate processing and operational efficiency. Taxpayers will be able to pay on their accounts directly through the portal using a credit card, debit card, or e-check. To ensure a successful transition, the project includes detailed planning, comprehensive testing, and staff training. As part of the implementation process, the Treasurer's Office and Commissioners of the Revenue's Office will be closed to the public July 13th to 17th to complete final preparations and transition activities. Residents are encouraged to plan accordingly during that period. Residents can submit information to the department through the mail or by using the appropriate drop box at the County Administration Building. However, there will be a delay in processing. Items placed in the DMV drop box will be processed the next business day. If you have a DMV question during this time, please call 804-497-7100. Our office has anticipated this software for more than 5 years, and seeing the dedication of both offices in bringing the project to completion is truly rewarding, said Bridget Carrington, Chief Deputy Commissioner of the Revenue. This launch marks an important milestone for the county. The new system will improve our internal efficiency while giving citizens a more convenient way to access day-to-day services through an online portal. By offering options beyond in-person visits and email, we're serving the community with greater accessibility and transparency. The county appreciates the community's patience during the transition period and looks forward to providing an enhanced user experience once the new platform is launched. The implementation of the Avenity software reflects the dedication and forward-thinking leadership of our Treasurer's Office and Commissioner of the Revenue's Office as they continue working to improve how we serve residences and businesses, said Dr. Jeremy Raley, Goochland County Administrator. Their teams, along with the county's technology team, have invested significant time and effort into preparing for this transition. We are pleased to provide the tools to create a better experience for our community. That was a contributed report entitled County Launches Online Tax Portal. Our third front page article is entitled Marijuana Plan Draws Concerns from Alcohol Industry, Beer and Wine Groups Raise Alarm Over ABC Enforcement, by Dave Ress and Michael Martz of the Richmond Times-Dispatch. Buried deep in the 150-page insert to the state budget that sets up a legal retail market for marijuana is a new worry for the state's beer, wine, and spirits businesses, a new role for the law enforcement officers who enforce alcohol laws. That budget language calls for the temporary assignment or use of ABC special agents to enforce the new regulations for retail sales of cannabis, regulations largely modeled on the Alcoholic Beverage Control Authority's oversight of the production, shipment, warehousing, and retail sales of alcohol. The problem is that the roughly 100 ABC agents already have a lot on their plates, an alliance of producers, wholesalers, and retailers said in a letter to Governor Abigail Spanberger. We would ask that any initial staffing of the Cannabis Control Authority not be done at the expense of ABC agents. ABC should be a resource for the new agency, offering expertise and knowledge with a shared goal of public safety and enforcement. But removal of alcohol agents from ABC puts the safety of all alcohol-consuming Virginians at risk, the letter said. ABC agents regulate more than 31,000 licensees, and more than 90% of the authority's $22.6 million budget for law enforcement, compliance, and hearings comes from licensing fees and penalties. This is a lot when each agent has an average more than 300 accounts, and they have to be at every one at least once a year, said Philip Boykin, president and chief executive officer of the Virginia Beer Wholesalers Association. Those include facilities that make beer, wine, and distilled spirits to ensure that what they ship is safe to drink. Agents also monitor wholesalers, restaurants, and bars. Sometimes there are other illicit things going on in bars, and an ABC agent is likely the first one to see and get law enforcement involved, Boykin said. They're also responsible for checking on special events, such as music festivals where alcohol is served. That takes a lot of time. They have a lot of training and experience. They'll see things at a site that you and I might not notice that raise safety issues or concerns that underage people could get hold of alcohol, Boykin said. We want to make sure it doesn't fall into the wrong hands, Boykin said. ABC agents are already set to take on another new assignment, regulating tobacco and vape sales, as called for in other legislation this year. Meanwhile, the budget language calling for the temporary assignment of ABC agents to the Cannabis Control Authority doesn't say how many would be reassigned or for how long or who would pay, the letter said. Since it is our money paying for these agents, we ask that our voices be heard when decisions are made that diminish the return on our investment in ABC, the letter said. The letter said that the idea of reassigning ABC agents to the Cannabis Control Authority had not been raised before release of the budget compromise, so alcoholic beverage groups had not had a chance to raise concerns about the impact on alcohol enforcement. Governor Spanberger recognizes the need to ensure law enforcement has the resources needed to ensure strong enforcement of all controlled substances, including cannabis, alcohol, vapes, and tobacco, said spokesman Jack Bledsoe. He said she is committed to implementing a safe, legal, and well-regulated cannabis marketplace in Virginia that protects consumers and kids, targets the illicit market with clear enforcement and regulatory authority, and creates a competitive market for small businesses and entrepreneurs. In addition to enforcing alcohol beverage law, the ABC authority also runs the roughly 400 state liquor stores. It expects to return nearly $231 million in profit to the state by June 30th, the end of this fiscal year, despite a drop in sales, largely due to cost-cutting efforts, including closing 10 stores and not filling 70 vacant positions. The budget language on marijuana, which will balloon a state budget that had already weighed in at 685 pages, came after the General Assembly rejected Spanberger's suggested changes to its legislation creating a regulated taxed retail market. The budget language allowed sales beginning July 1st of 2027 in a compromise that Spanberger and the legislators who sponsored the legalization bills reached, agreeing to the later start date the governor wanted. It sets a lower tax than Spanberger wanted, while the governor dropped her suggestion for long prison terms for people who grow or ship excessive amounts of marijuana. Her priority for harsh punishment for sales to underage individuals remains. That was the third of our three front page articles entitled Marijuana Plan Draws Concerns from Alcohol Industry by Dave Ress and Michael Martz of the Richmond Times-Dispatch. Next up in the Gazette this week, Cut Flower Growers Cultivate Joy. This is a contributed report. The craft of cultivating beauty is blossoming across the Commonwealth. There are around 320 Virginia farms growing cut flowers and florist greens today, a 73% increase from 184 farms in 2017. Floriculture ranked 11th among Virginia's top farm commodities, generating over $132 million in cash receipts in 2024, according to the U.S. Department of Agriculture. In Goochland, Laughing Crow Flower Farms, Craig and Sky Fraker have been growing flowers for 3 years on their property near the intersection of Route 522 and River Road. Those who travel regularly down River Road have grown accustomed to seeing the colorful umbrella that marks the couple's roadside stand, where a wide variety of blooms are available for purchase. Our primary focus has been to provide flowers for the community at a very friendly price point, said Craig, who took up flower farming after retiring several years ago. The Frakers aren't the only ones to find a newfound calling in flowers. Aaron Small of Virginia Cooperative Extension Agricultural Natural Resources Agent in Prince Edward County unearthed a growing interest in cultivating cut flowers while hosting floral design workshops for home gardeners. I think people are looking for a connection, she mused. They're looking for avenues to be creative, especially since COVID, when people were at home looking for things to do and trying to get in touch with their land and food system. Hoping to offer needed connectivity and support, Small launched the Cut Flower Discussion Group in 2024, which now includes around 260 growers, a majority of which are beginning farmers. The group offers field tours, vendor fairs, educational sessions, and informal gatherings connecting participants with extension resources, growers, and industry representatives. Small also hosts online floral design contests and is launching a grower-led podcast called The Flower Hour to expand accessibility. For her work, Small was named the 2025 Individual Winner for Innovation and Creativity by the National Association of Community Development Extension Professionals. Anyone interested in joining the discussion group can contact Small. Beginning farmer Claudia Vasquez gravitated toward flower gardening in 2022 while struggling with her mental health and newfound rural life in Culpeper County. After tirelessly prepping the land with her husband throughout 2024, Azalea Field Flowers was officially born at the start of 2025. Vasquez now grows spring, summer, and fall flowers for weddings, events, and Culpeper Downtown Farmers Market customers. She enjoys sharing her growing journey on her business's TikTok and Instagram accounts. I most enjoy getting to share what I've grown, what I've started from seed with my community, Vasquez remarked. I'm forever grateful that I got into flower farming because it has healed me in ways that I can't even explain. Jenny and Paul Maloney of Windhaven Farm in King William County consider widespread growth in the number of cut flower farms a blessing to the agriculture industry. We need more small farms. They're so important to our sustainability, Paul emphasized. With 9 high tunnels and 2 greenhouses, the Maloneys grow over 160 types of flowers and foliage from January through Thanksgiving for Richmond florists, businesses, and grocery stores, a tricky market that requires the right infrastructure, experience, and reputation. The duo prioritizes purposeful communication and unique offering, working from florist mood boards and color palettes to bring their clients' visions to life. That was a contributed article entitled Cut Flower Growers Cultivate Joy. Switching over now to the sports page, Gooseland couple competes at National Veterans Golden Age Games. This is a contributed report, Dateline, Tampa, Florida. Gooseland County veterans Yvette McDermott Thomas and her husband Michael Thomas are proudly representing not only themselves but also the Gooseland community as veteran athletes at this year's 40th National Veterans Golden Age Games. The National Veterans Golden Age Games are the premier rehabilitation and wellness event sponsored by the U.S. Department of Veteran Affairs for veterans ages 55 and older. The games encourage healthy living through sports, fitness, fellowship, and friendly competition while demonstrating that life after military service can continue to be active, meaningful, and inspiring. McDermott Thomas is competing in hand cycling, bowling, bocce, and horseshoes. Her participation is based on her age, gender, and mobility classification. Although she uses a wheelchair and walker as needed because of hip and knee replacements, pins and screws in her foot, and poor circulation in her hands and feet, she refuses to let those challenges define her. Being a hometown girl and Iraq War veteran, Yvette reflects on surviving a fall from a military truck during her deployment to Iraq that led to multiple surgeries, including joint replacements. She considers herself blessed, seeing so many amputees from the devastation of the war. "I don't seek pity because of my disabilities," McDermott Thomas said. "I am simply grateful to have made it home, and I enjoy serving my community and doing things to stay active instead of dwelling on the negative. I love to sing, help other veterans through church activities, and help my grandchildren. Compared to what many of my fellow veterans have endured, I consider every opportunity to compete and enjoy life a true blessing." Her husband, Thomas, is also proudly representing Goochland in the Games, as he is formerly a native of Boston, Massachusetts. He is competing in horseshoes, air rifle, and bowling. They met in Germany during training on their way to Kosovo as part of a peacekeeping mission in 2005. Together, they exemplified determination, resilience, and the lifelong spirit of service shared by America's veterans as they compete for medals in sunny Florida. That was a contributed report entitled "Goochland Couple Competes at National Veterans Golden Age Games." Also from the sports pages this week, Goochland Special Olympics team competes at National Games. This is a contributed report. The Goochland Special Olympics Unified Track and Field Team competed at the U.S. National Games last week at the University of Minnesota. It was a once-in-a-lifetime opportunity and experience for our athletes, partners, and coaches. The team was made up of four Special Olympic athletes: Destiny Brent, Connor Emmert, Dimontre Hopkins, and Owen Powers. There were also four Goochland High School partners: Haley Black, Sam Farkas, Ava Freeman, and Jack Stern. The team was coached by Melissa Black and Wes Farkas. The Goochland team represented the state of Virginia and competed against teams from around the country. The USA Games attracted 3,000 athletes who competed in track and field, softball, basketball, gymnastics, tennis, pickleball, swimming, volleyball, cornhole, powerlifting, bowling, cheerleading, flag football, golf, soccer, and bocce. There were 1,500 coaches and 10,000 volunteers who participated. Virginia won the gold medal in the team unified track competition. Athletes competed in three events and could add to team points with first, second, and third place finishes. The games were televised daily on ESPN. Our Goochland athletes got plenty of coverage and multiple interviews throughout the week. Brent earned a silver in the shot put, bronze in the 200-meter run, and finished sixth in the 100-meter run. Emmert had two bronze medals awarded in the 100 and 200-meter races. Hopkins won gold in the 100-meter and finished eighth in the 200-meter. Powers won the silver in the 200-meter race and had a sixth-place finish in the shot put and was eighth in the 100-meter race. Emmert and Hopkins were part of the 4x100 relay team with Farkas and Stern. The relay team had a fifth-place finish. Their partners competed at a high level, as well as with gold medals going to Freeman in the 100-meter, Black in the shot put, Farkas in both the shot put and 100-meter, and Stern with the long jump. Freeman also had a bronze medal in the 200-meter and a fourth-place finish in the 400-meter race. Black received a silver medal in the long jump and finished fourth in the 200-meter race. Stern also had bronze in the 200-meter. In addition to competing for five straight days, our athletes had the opportunity to meet athletes from around the country. They also enjoyed a movie night with a premiere showing of Toy Story 5, a Major League Baseball game between the Dodgers and Twins, a gymnastic exhibition, a celebrity unified competition, and more. They traded state pins and apparel with athletes from other states. Some athletes came home with pins from over 40 different states. Special Olympics also provides services for healthy athletes. They provide dental care, eye testing, some cancer screenings, hearing tests, and more. All are free of charge for athletes. We had two athletes who received new prescription eyeglasses and got updated looks. All of our athletes were able to take advantage of the Healthy Athletes opportunities. Our Goochland team would like to thank Special Olympics Virginia, who made all of this possible. Special Olympics does not charge a fee for athletes, partners, or coaches to attend these games or any other Special Olympics sporting event. Transportation, lodgings, and meals were all provided for. If you know of someone who would like to participate, coach, volunteer, or make a donation to Special Olympics, please reach out to Steve Rosen at 804-399-1707. From the Names, News, and Notes section of the Gazette, Goochland launches new Civic Clerk Agenda Portal for residents. Goochland County will soon launch its new agenda and meeting management platform, Civic Clerk. The new portal will provide citizens with convenient access to board and commission meeting information in a centralized location. Through Civic Clerk, users can easily view and download agendas, agenda packets, and meeting minutes, access a comprehensive meeting calendar, and watch live and recorded meeting videos. The platform will also allow for citizens to easily subscribe to receive notifications and agendas for the boards and commissions of their interest. All residents currently subscribed to the BOS, PC, or EDA meeting packets have been successfully migrated to the new Civic Clerk system. Providing all citizens with easy access to information is an important part of transparent and effective local government, said Dr. Jeremy Raley, County Administrator. The Civic Clerk platform modernizes how we share meeting materials and helps residents stay connected and engaged with the decisions and discussions that shape our community. In addition to improving the experience for citizens, Civic Clerk streamlines the county's internal agenda and meeting management processes, enabling staff to more efficiently prepare and publish agendas and packets for upcoming meetings. Once published, citizens will be able to access the new Civic Clerk portal through the Goochland County website by clicking on the Agendas and Minutes button on the main page. For more information, please visit the county's website at www.goochlandva.us. Also in the Gazette this week, in his column on emotional fitness, Dr. Barton Goldsmith writes 10 reasons to keep trudging onward. Staying on course can be a challenge when life throws you a sucker punch. Here are some tools to help you get where you want to go and shake off what has held you back. Number one, don't give up. Once you quit, nothing is ever quite the same. Number two, take it one day at a time. This world can be tough going. You can't let all this get to you. Number three, love and prosperity can come in a New York minute, so be ready. You really do never know what tomorrow will hold. Number four, stay positive. The world is not your enemy. Number five, keep moving forward. You may have been hurt badly, but you're not broken. Number six, go at your own pace. Remember, it's not a race. If you do just one thing a day, you will make progress. Number seven, even making a little progress can go a long way. Progress is a great healer. Number eight, recognize that what you are going through now is not permanent. Doing this will bring you greater stability and success in all areas. Number nine, think about what you're thinking. If you were thinking you'll fail, it could become a self-fulfilling prophecy. Number 10, learn to deal with disappointment. When Murphy's Law is in full force, you may wonder why you're even trying. The truth is that successful people in all walks of life have to deal with disappointment sometimes. It's part of the deal. The trick is not to let disappointments stop you. Those were the 10 Reasons to Keep Trudging Onward by Dr. Barton Goldsmith. That's all the time we have for the Gooseland Gazette this week. I'm Tom Ward for the Virginia Voice. Have a great day.

Welcome to Arthritis Updates, your trusted source for the latest news, insights, and advice on managing arthritis. Whether you're living with the condition or supporting someone who is, we're here to bring you expert tips, inspiring stories, and the newest breakthroughs in arthritis care. From managing pain to understanding treatment options, we've got you covered. I'm Virginia Voice volunteer Diane Bowden, and we'll begin today's program with the article, Exercising with Osteoporosis. Exercise is good for bone health with some precautions. People who are diagnosed with osteoporosis are often not told a lot of details about it, or they don't fully understand when things are explained, says Cleveland Clinic physical therapist Jennifer Danzo, DPT, who specializes in the spine and osteoporosis. As a result, she says, some people are fearful about exercising but needn't be, while others who should be concerned aren't. There are different severities of bone loss. If you have osteopenia, low bone density, you don't have to be as cautious as someone with severe osteoporosis who has had bone fractures, said Danzo. She also stresses that there's no one-size-fits-all plan for exercising with osteoporosis. Your routine needs to be personalized to you. Here are some basics. How to avoid injury. There are specific body movements to avoid when exercising as well as in daily living. These call for flexing the spine, such as bending forward, bringing your chest toward your knees, and bringing your knees toward your chest. They're especially dangerous when you combine them with side bending and rotating or twisting, says Danzo. You might not even realize how often you twist, like when you pivot from the kitchen sink to a counter. Not putting stress on the spine is your primary goal, says Danzo. That's because of the 2 million fractures that occur every year in the United States from osteoporosis. Spine compression fractures make up the largest group, with hips and wrists next on the list. There are workaround solutions. For instance, if you need to pick up a piece of exercise equipment from the floor, or even something you dropped, instead of bending forward or rotating from a seated position to pick it up, stand up and do a golfer's lift. Raise one leg behind you and hinge at the hips, reaching the object with your outstretched arm. Accommodations like this can help you continue with forms of exercise you love. Even Pilates and yoga can be customized to your needs by avoiding twisting, side bending, and knees to chest movement. Tell your instructor about your condition so they can modify moves for you. Exercises that build bone. Exercises build muscle, and strong muscles help support bones. But two types of exercise in particular help encourage bone growth as well. Weight-bearing exercises. These are movements done standing and moving your body around in space, walking, jogging, jumping, or hopping, depending on how agile and strong you are and the severity of your osteoporosis, says Danzo. The impact of these movements has been shown to improve bone density. Walking sideways, backwards, up hills, and along trails surprises the bones, and surprising them with that variability has been shown to make them stronger, she explains. Cautions. High-impact movements such as jumping and hopping may be appropriate if you're a 55-year-old who is still agile, but pose more dangers for someone who is 85 with a history of fractures. Someone with poor balance risks tripping if walking on rough terrain, with roots and rocks. One excellent adaptation is to use walking sticks, says Danzo. As you push the walking sticks into the ground, it pushes and forces into your arms and can help improve bone density in the arms. That's why walking sticks are great to use even if you don't have balance problems, just to strengthen the bones in your arms. Weightlifting, resistance training. Training with weights has been shown to improve bone density as long as you use heavier rather than lighter weights. Caution. Make sure that you're using proper form, lifting the appropriate amount of weight for your abilities
and using your joints correctly to train safely and get the best activation of the muscles you're targeting. Remember not to train the same muscle groups on consecutive days. You might alternate upper and lower body work to give muscles a chance to recover and grow. Guidance from a PT. Because your exercise plan needs to be customized to your condition, Danzo suggests working with a physical therapist, PT, at least.

nerves on consecutive days. You might alternate upper and lower body work to give muscles a chance to recover and grow. Guidance from a PT. Because your exercise plan needs to be customized to your condition, Danzo suggests working with a physical therapist, PT, at least to get started. He or she can assess your bone density scores and advise you on which forms of weight-bearing exercise are appropriate for you and how to move safely. A PT can also recommend the correct amount of weight to train with and the right form to use. Exercising with Osteoporosis from Arthritis Advisor, May 2024. Now, eat right for your type of arthritis. Learn about diets that may help ease pain and inflammation and slow disease activity. By Michelle Andwelly, Arthritis Foundation, June 18, 2021. When you have arthritis or a related condition, getting the right nutrients may help alleviate pain and inflammation and improve your overall health. Although there is no magic potion at the supermarket, studies have shown that certain foods have anti-inflammatory properties and specific benefits for autoimmune inflammatory forms of arthritis, like rheumatoid arthritis, RA, and psoriatic arthritis, PSA, as well as gout, osteoarthritis, OA, and osteoporosis. An anti-inflammatory diet may slow disease activity and reduce symptoms. Autoimmune inflammatory arthritis. Rheumatoid arthritis has been the focus of most studies about nutrition and autoimmune inflammatory forms of arthritis. Many have found a diet rich in omega-3 fatty acids, antioxidants, and phytochemicals that supply the body with anti-inflammatory nutrients helps ease RA symptoms. In a Mediterranean-style diet, these nutrients are found in fruits and vegetables, fish, olive oil, unrefined grains, nuts, seeds, and beans. In addition, the Mediterranean diet includes moderate poultry, dairy, and eggs, and it minimizes meats, especially red meats, highly processed and refined foods, and unhealthy fats, including saturated fats. Studies examining the diet's impact on RA have shown improvements in pain, morning stiffness, physical function, as well as reduced markers of inflammation in the blood, according to a meta-analysis published in 2020 in Nutrition Reviews. Omega-3 fatty acids in salmon, sardines, mackerel, herring, tuna, and other cold water fish have been shown to be particularly beneficial for their anti-inflammatory properties. Studies have also shown that extra virgin olive oil is beneficial for rheumatoid arthritis. Investigators found that oleocanthal, a compound in olive oil, helped control chronic inflammation and inflammatory processes and helped reduce joint cartilage damage. Earlier studies found that, similar to ibuprofen, oleocanthal prevents the production of pro-inflammatory COX-1 and COX-2 enzymes. To learn about the effects of specific foods on inflammatory arthritis, researchers surveyed RA patients about 20 different foods, among them blueberries, fish, strawberries, and spinach were most often reported to help RA symptoms, while desserts and sugar-sweetened sodas were most often reported to worsen symptoms, according to a report published in 2017 in Arthritis Care and Research. Green tea may also be beneficial to some people with inflammatory arthritis, according to a study published in 2016 in Arthritis and Rheumatology. An anti-inflammatory phytochemical in green tea, known as EGCG, epigallocatechin 3 gallate, blocks the effects of RA. Several studies have looked at the effects of vegetarian and vegan diets on RA, going back to the 1990s, before biologic medications were widely used. And while it's long been known that limiting food consumption inhibits inflammation, researchers have also found
that a period of fasting followed by a vegetarian diet

may also benefit inflammatory arthritis patients, although it's important to note that the patients continued their medication during the trials. According to the 2020 meta-analysis in Nutrition Reviews, studies showed that restricting calories for 7 to 10 days, followed by a vegetarian diet for a year or more, resulted in less pain, morning stiffness, and inflammatory biomarkers. A study published in 2019 in Nutrients linked intermittent fasting with reduced disease activity in psoriatic arthritis. Some studies have found that a diet high in fiber helps reduce levels of C-reactive protein, CRP, in the blood, a marker of inflammation associated with RA and other inflammatory forms of arthritis. Good sources of dietary fiber include whole grains and legumes, including oatmeal, brown rice, beans, and barley. Osteoarthritis. Having a balanced, nutritious diet is important for reaching and maintaining a healthy weight, which is critical for joint health. Every pound of extra weight adds 4 pounds of pressure on weight-bearing joints, including knees, hips, and ankles. This not only can worsen joint damage and pain, but fat cells also contribute to inflammation in the body. Incorporating physical activity with diet to reduce weight has been shown to be most effective for weight loss and can ease OA symptoms too. Researchers have looked at numerous different foods and nutrients for their potential impact on OA progression and symptoms. Some studies have found that deficiencies of vitamins D and K are associated with more bone and cartilage damage and worse OA. Vitamin D, which comes from sun exposure, is hard to get from food. The few food sources include fatty fish, mushrooms, and fortified foods, including milk and some orange juices and cereals. Leafy greens are good sources of vitamin K. At least one other study found that those who ate more dietary fiber were less likely to have knee OA symptoms. Dietary fats also appear to have an effect on OA progression. A study of the NIH Osteoarthritis Initiative, published in the 2017 Arthritis Care and Research, found that saturated fats, such as those in red meats, are associated with the progression of knee OA, while monounsaturated fats like fish oil and polyunsaturated fats, such as extra virgin olive oil, appear to have a protective effect against OA. Fruits, in particular blueberries, raspberries, strawberries, and pomegranates, which are rich in polyphenols like anthocyanins and quercetin, have antioxidant and anti-inflammatory properties that may help prevent and manage OA, according to a 2018 study in Food and Function. Broccoli and other cruciferous vegetables contain a compound called sulforaphane that research shows may also inhibit inflammation and slow OA progression. And some studies have found that consuming milk, but not cheese, or eating garlic, onions, and leeks may be linked to less OA progression and symptoms. However, the results of research on specific foods and nutrients are often mixed, and people don't eat based on single foods or nutrients. They eat diets containing a variety of foods, so some researchers have taken a broader approach. For a 2020 study published in Arthritis Research and Therapy, study participants' diets were assessed based on an inflammatory index. Researchers found that diets with higher inflammatory scores had a greater association with knee OA. That's partly because those diets also tended to be associated with weight gain and therefore involved a higher body mass index and more pressure on knees. And in a study looking at a Mediterranean-style diet, published in 2017 in the Journal of Nutrition, Health, and Aging, participants who ate the diet for 16 weeks had decreased levels of inflammatory protein in their blood and significant improvements in hip and knee range of motion compared to those who weren't on the diet. The upshot? A diet that incorporates more anti-inflammatory foods and fewer inflammatory foods,
such as a Mediterranean or DASH diet, is less likely to worsen OA and may be protective against it than a diet high in meats, sugars, and processed foods. Gout. Of all the forms of arthritis, gout may have the most obvious dietary link. When the body breaks down purine, a substance found in many foods, uric acid forms. People who have gout, an inflammatory form of arthritis, have trouble eliminating uric acid, or they produce too much uric acid. The uric acid builds up and forms crystals that lodge in joints, causing severe pain in the joints. Avoiding foods that contain high levels of purines is a critical part of managing gout. These foods include meats, particularly red meats such as beef, pork, lamb, and organ meats. Most seafood, both fish and shellfish, and meat-based broths and gravies. Sugar-sweetened soft drinks and food with fructose also increase uric acid levels. There is a strong association between alcohol intake, especially beer, and an increased risk of gout attacks. Several studies have found that adherence to a Mediterranean diet lowered levels of uric acid in the blood, and therefore the risk of developing gout or gout attacks. More recently, a study published in December 2020, Arthritis and Rheumatology, linked the DASH diet with lower uric acid levels in the blood, particularly in people with excessively high levels. Researchers assigned more than 450 people to different diets for 8 weeks. A typical American diet, the control group, a typical American diet but with more fruits and vegetables, or the DASH diet with plenty of fruits and vegetables, low-fat dairy, and low in fat, saturated fat, and cholesterol. Compared with the typical American diet, the DASH diet significantly lowered uric acid, especially in those with elevated levels. Another study published in June 2021 in American Journal of Clinical Nutrition suggests a DASH-style diet emphasizing plant-based protein lowers uric acid more than similar diets that emphasize either low carbohydrates or unsaturated fats. Some studies have focused on specific foods. For example, research suggests that components in both sweet and tart cherries give some antioxidant and anti-inflammatory properties that help reduce gout flare frequency as well as joint and bone damage. According to a 2019 study in Therapeutic Advances in Musculoskeletal Disease, these components include anthocyanins found in red, blue, and purple fruits and vegetables, and the flavanol quercetin. Several studies also suggest that vitamin C may lower uric acid and have a protective effect against gout, another reason to bulk up on fats and vegetables like citrus, bell peppers, broccoli, and Brussels sprouts. Using data from the 14,809 participants in the third National Health and Nutrition Examination Survey, researchers from Harvard Medical School confirmed that coffee, but not tea, consumption is associated with lower uric acid levels. Several studies also have linked the consumption of dairy products, including milk and yogurt, to lower uric acid levels. Osteoporosis. The body of research into nutrition and osteoporosis suggests that you can protect bone health and lower your risk of fracture by eating foods rich in calcium, including milk, yogurt, and other dairy products, as well as leafy greens, shellfish, some soy products, and seeds, and nuts including almonds, chia, and sunflower seeds. Also key to bone strength is vitamin D, which comes from sun exposure and from food sources including salmon, tuna, mackerel, egg yolks, some mushrooms, and fortified foods such as milk. Calcium and vitamin D are historically the two nutrients considered essential for bone health, but other nutrients and diets have received attention in recent years. According to nutrition recommendations published in 2017 in EFORT Open Reviews,
Eating more fruits and vegetables is necessary for good bone health. These contain phytochemicals and micronutrients needed for bone rebuilding and reabsorption and reducing inflammation and oxidative stress. Dried fruits, prunes in particular, are rich sources of bone-strengthening vitamins and minerals, including vitamin K, boron, copper, and potassium. A report from the Framingham Osteoporosis Study, published in 2015 in Current Osteoporosis, reports that vitamins A, B, C, and E are among other nutrients helpful for bone health. A diet rich in fruits, vegetables, and seafood is also linked with greater bone mineral density and lower fracture risk, while a diet high in fat and processed food has been found to be detrimental to bone health. An analysis of studies published in 2021 in Nutrients supports eating a Mediterranean-style diet that's rich in fruits, vegetables, whole grains, and seafood, and moderate alcohol, red wine. But drinking more than in moderation is harmful to bones. Eat Right for Your Type of Arthritis by Michelle Andwelly, Arthritis Foundation, June 18, 2021. Now from Arthritis Advisor, May 2024. When joint replacement fails, although uncommon, sometimes revision surgery is needed. Over 1 million hip and knee replacement surgeries are performed each year. Total hip and total knee replacements are among the most successful of all medical procedures, says Nicholas S. Puizzi, MD, Director of Cleveland Clinic Adult Reconstruction Research. Most patients are able to live more active lives free of pain and don't ever require revision surgery. In a small percentage of patients, a hip or knee replacement fails, and a second operation may be needed to replace some or all of the original implant parts. If you had a joint replacement and you are active, able to do your daily activities, and don't have pain, it's unlikely you will need a revision, says Dr. Puizzi. Most people who require revision know there's a problem because they feel pain and other symptoms, such as recurrent swelling or instability. Reasons for revision. Hip and knee replacement can fail for a variety of reasons. We divide them into two groups, said Dr. Puizzi. The first is called septic failure. Although rare, this is when there is an infection. The second group is called aseptic failure, and there are several types. Loosening. Implants must be firmly attached to the bone. If one or more of the components become loose, it can cause pain. Stiffness. The buildup of scar tissue can cause stiffness and decreased range of motion. Instability. If the joint is not well balanced, it can become unstable. This may happen because of trauma, a rupture of ligaments, or a technical aspect of surgery. Paraprosthetic fractures. A broken bone around the components of an implant can result from a fall or other trauma. When we have a patient who has a painful joint, it's important to understand the underlying cause of the failure before attempting revision surgery, says Dr. Puizzi. If we don't know what we're fixing, we are at risk of creating more problems. How is it fixed? In some cases, only some components of the implant need to be revised, while in others, the entire implant must be exchanged. For a revision of a hip replacement, it may be possible to replace just the ball of the implant, the femoral head. If there was a fracture around the implant, whether a hip or knee, and one component remains well fixed, it may be possible to change just the other component. If there is instability, we need to rebalance the soft tissues and get the joint balanced again, says Dr. Puizzi. Sometimes, in order to do that, we have to change or reposition the implants. Treating a joint infection can be challenging. First, we need to control the infection, and then we must replace the entire implant to create a functional joint, says Dr. Puizzi. Complex procedures.
Revision surgery is more complex than the original joint replacement. Bone has already been removed with the first surgery, and there may be damage to soft tissues. It's usually necessary to use implants especially designed for revision surgery. It also requires extensive planning and special instruments. For these reasons, Dr. Puizzi recommends going to a healthcare center that does a high volume of revision surgeries, where the medical team has the skills and experience for these often longer, more complicated procedures. While joint replacements are increasingly done on an outpatient basis, most revision surgeries require a hospital stay. Rehabilitation will depend upon the type of revision surgery that was done. Often it entails a different and longer rehabilitation process than the original surgery, says Dr. Puizzi. If you had a joint replacement, no matter how long ago, and you're having pain or swelling, contact your surgeon. From Arthritis Advisor, May 2024, When Joint Replacement Fails. Now, Ask the Doctors. From Arthritis Advisor, February 2024. By Stephen Mashka, MD, and Chad Deal, MD. Question. I love chocolate, and I hear that dark chocolate is healthy. Is that true? Answer. Chocolate is certainly a delicious treat. When it comes to making a healthy choice among different types, dark chocolate is the way to go. Chocolate is made from cacao beans, which contain beneficial antioxidants called flavanols. The beans are fermented and roasted, producing cocoa beans, from which cocoa solids are made. Milk chocolate and dark chocolate both contain similar ingredients: cocoa solids, cocoa butter, the fatty portion of cocoa beans, and sugar. Milk chocolate also has some form of milk. The main difference is the proportions. Dark chocolate contains 2 or 3 times more of the beneficial cocoa solids, 50% to 90%, than milk chocolate, 10% to 50%. Dark chocolate also has less sugar. Dark chocolate contains important minerals including iron, magnesium, zinc, copper, and phosphorus, and it has fiber. The higher the cocoa content, the more nutrients, flavanols, and fiber. Choose a product with 70% or more cocoa to get the most benefit. Several studies have examined the effects of dark chocolate on health. There is some evidence to suggest a beneficial effect on cognitive function, blood pressure, and mood, among others. While dark chocolate may have some health-promoting effects, moderation is key. Dark chocolate is high in calories, 150 to 170 per ounce, and it has a moderate amount of saturated fat, and it has caffeine. Limit your consumption to 1 or 2 ounces, usually 1 or 2 squares, as a treat. Those are this week's arthritis updates. I'm Diane Bowden for the Virginia Voice. This program is also available on demand at www.virginiavoice.org.

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2: Hello, and welcome to this week's edition of Living with Chronic Illness. I'm Paula Otto for the Virginia Voice. We begin today with the cover story from the July Mind, Mood, and Memory newsletter that comes to us from Massachusetts General Hospital. And this is the July edition. 5 ways to boost confidence in your memory and feel better about your thinking skills. Questioning your powers of recall after a few memory lapses is common, but the right mindset can help restore your confidence. If a few recent memory lapses or a negative attitude about getting older have you losing confidence in your memory, it's not too late to find some reassurance. You should also know that doubting your ability to recall is a common concern. Bonnie Wong, PhD, Director of Neuropsychology in the Frontotemporal Disorders Unit at Massachusetts General Hospital, often sees patients who don't feel as confident about their memory and thinking skills as they used to. It's a topic that comes up regularly in my cognitive skills and brain health group, she says. To regain your swagger, Dr. Wong offers 5 strategies you can start using today. Why memory confidence fades. Having confidence in your ability of your memory in different situations is known as memory self-efficacy, or MSE. Research suggests that higher MSE is associated with better outcomes on tests of cognition, while lower MSE is linked not just to lower cognition test scores, but also higher risks for certain mood disorders. Dr. Wong suggests that one big reason why confidence in memory can diminish over time is because of real changes in thinking skills that occur with normal aging. As people get older, processing speed slows down, and changes often occur in attention and working memory. It may be normal, but it's nevertheless frustrating. Acknowledging this honestly is healthier than denial, Dr. Wong says. Sometimes one public lapse in any of these areas may feel worse and may color self-perception. She adds that slower processing speed, which often presents as delayed word or name retrieval, can often be misread as failure rather than normal age-related changes experienced by most people. In addition, how you think about aging in general can affect how you perceive changes in your own life. Dr. Wong refers to stereotype internalization, in which people absorb certain cultural and societal messages that aging means mental decline. That can lead to people interpreting normal forgetting as something alarming or more serious, she explains. It then becomes a kind of self-fulfilling prophecy. Also, older adults are primed to notice memory failures, overlooking all the things they do remember. This distorts self-assessment. Risks of losing confidence. If you're grappling with confidence in your memory, don't give up, Dr. Wong advises. Sometimes people will stop putting in effort into recalling or learning and offload the burden to external tools, she says, referring to a reliance on planners, reminders, and other memory aids, rather than regularly challenging their own powers of recall. This feeds into more decline. She also notes that if you're very concerned, you will forget names, be unable to keep up with conversation, and repeat stories, you may start avoiding social engagement. This is particularly concerning because socialization is important for brain health, Dr. Wong adds. And if mental acuity is tied to self-esteem, memory lapses or occasional moments of confusion can undermine your motivation and sense of self, Dr. Wong says. She also explains that losing confidence in your mental abilities may raise the risk of developing anxiety and depression. Memory confidence tips. Positive feedback can help promote confidence in memory, decision-making, or other areas. If you're retired, you may have lost the kind of feedback and reinforcement that comes with job demands and workplace dynamics, Dr. Wong says. The challenges that come with work, raising a family, and other obligations can subside in retirement. To regain confidence in how much you know and how well you can tap into that well of knowledge, consider these strategies, some of which are based on approaches used in cognitive behavioral therapy. In CBT, individuals learn how to identify unrealistic and unhelpful thoughts and replace them with more productive ways of thinking, which in turn can help change their feelings and behavior. Number one, rethink what is normal, Dr. Wong suggests. You wouldn't expect to be able to run as fast or for as long as you did when you were younger. It's perfectly normal to slow down a little as the years go on. Try applying that same acceptance to your processing speed and memory. What's normal at 25 isn't the same as what's normal at 75. Number two, challenge extreme language and thoughts, Dr. Wong advises. Move away from all-or-nothing thinking. My memory is awful for everything, to my memory for that name did not come to me immediately. Keep in mind that your memory probably serves you well far more often than it lets you down. Number three, give proper attribution to normal lapses, Dr. Wong says. They could be a reflection of stress, fatigue, distraction, noise, etc. No one's memory is as strong when they haven't slept well or are worried about something else in their life. And if you don't remember the name of someone you met recently, for example, it's possible that you were distracted at the time and never stored that name in your memory in the first place. Number four, challenge yourself and see how well you do with it, Dr. Wong suggests. Learn something new, memorize something, take classes, or master a technique. Stimulating your brain by learning new information and having new experiences is one of the best things you can do to bolster your memory. Number five, check your physical and mental health more generally to identify any factors that can impact cognition, Dr. Wong says. Consider the quantity and quality of your sleep, medication, side effects, lack of exercise, and various mood factors. Dr. Wong says regaining confidence in your memory is largely about adopting the right mindset. Address the strategies she suggests and do so with a positive, proactive outlook. Work on more flexible beliefs and understanding about aging, she suggests. Remain open and curious, but also talk openly about memory concerns. You may realize that what you're experiencing is normal. And that was the cover story for the July Mind, Mood, and Memory newsletter from Massachusetts General Hospital. Next, we'll turn to Cancer Today and their summer 2026 edition. On the cover is Robert Guignard, and he is the featured story, the headline, From Promise to Action. Guided by a vow to live with intention, prostate cancer survivor Robert Guignard empowers Black men to take charge of their health. And he is an African-American gentleman. He has on tortoise shell glasses. He's got just a little bit of hair. He's mostly bald and has a very friendly smile. He's wearing a blue sports coat and a yellow and blue checked button-down collar shirt. And as I turn inside the magazine, this is on page 23. There's another picture of Mr. Guignard that is at the beginning of this longer story. The ripple effect. Prostate cancer survivor Robert Guignard urges other Black men to share their stories and enroll in clinical trials to increase representation and improve outcomes for future generations. And this story is by Brittany King. When Robert Guignard first learned he had prostate cancer, he made a promise to God that if he were to get through treatment, he would live life the way he had always planned. But more than a year after his surgery and radiation treatment, Guignard awoke in the middle of the night with a realization. Although doctors had removed his cancer, he felt unable to move forward. "I didn't want to do too much in case the cancer came back," he says. "I made that promise in 2011, but by February 2013, I still had not lived up to it." On that night, he awoke to an inner voice telling him something that sounded like "dibby dibby." Guignard, who lives in Baltimore, jotted the phrase in a notepad he kept on his bedstand. Quickly, more words came to him. "Dream it, believe it, do it, be it." He wrote down the phrases and their shortened form, "dibby dibby." The message, too urgent to ignore, felt like a sign to finally make good on his promise. Since then, Guignard has lived a life with intention and has educated others, especially Black men, about the benefits of prostate cancer screening. A red flag in the numbers. Prior to his cancer diagnosis, Guignard had been seeing his primary care doctor for annual checkups for years. His father had previously been diagnosed with prostate cancer, so Guignard started getting blood tests to measure prostate-specific antigen, or PSA, levels at age 40. His doctor noted a steady increase in his PSA levels over time. At 48, Guignard was referred to a urologist who took a biopsy and told him that he had prostate cancer. "I thought I was going to die," he says. "I was thinking about which funeral home was going to have my body." Looking back, Guignard is thankful he had an established relationship with his primary care doctor prior to his diagnosis. A lot of times, men don't have a primary care physician, so they're diagnosed late, he says. In August 2010, Guignard had surgery to remove the cancer and his prostate. Pathology results showed there were microscopic traces of cancerous cells at the edges of the excised tissue, so Guignard received targeted radiation for 2 months. During that time, he also took hormone therapy, a treatment that blocks or reduces testosterone levels that can fuel prostate cancer's growth. What sticks with Guignard is the physical effects of his treatment. For 2 weeks after surgery, he wore a catheter that drained urine into a storage bag, which he carried attached to his body. He describes feeling like a man again when that catheter was removed. He also recalls the hot flashes and changes to his libido and energy levels from hormone therapy, which he stopped after taking his radiation treatment. Guignard shares these experiences with other men with prostate cancer to prepare them for what to expect after treatment. He also conveys lessons he's learned along the way, including how he fostered a sense of connection and intimacy with his wife, Karen, by talking about what they were both feeling during that difficult time. "Initially, I had to let my body heal," he says. "I got to know my wife on such a different level mentally. Intimacy is now deeper than the physical peace. Throughout her husband's treatment and recovery, Karen remained practical and composed. She focused on reviewing her husband's treatment options and being by his side for medical appointments while arranging childcare for their two daughters, both under 5 at the time. She also encouraged Ginyard to participate in advocacy events to talk with other men with prostate cancer, an idea that Ginyard did not immediately embrace, but that ended up putting him on his own path to helping others. From survivor to advocate. In the years since treatment, Ginyard has helped support other men with prostate cancer. He served as board chair of Zero Prostate Cancer, a nonprofit advocacy organization, and has been a consumer reviewer for research grants offered through the Department of Defense Prostate Cancer Research Program. He also has testified before the U.S. Senate Appropriations Committee, urging lawmakers to increase funding for prostate cancer research. Ginyard's involvement stems from data gaps he found during his own treatment. There wasn't a lot of data for men like me, he says, referring to the times when he tried to find studies about treatment outcomes for Black men with prostate cancer. By reviewing research proposals and providing guidance about clinical trial design, Ginyard wanted to make clinical trials broadly accessible to Black men and people of all ethnic and racial backgrounds. I was filling that data hole, he says. In rooms filled with scientists and physicians, Ginyard brings what he calls the lived piece. Researchers may be able to map molecular pathways and gene expression to develop treatments, but Ginyard's real-life experiences and those he shares about other men with prostate cancer can help to relay the impact of side effects from these treatments. The blending of personal experience and scientific evidence can improve treatments and deepen trust between researchers and patients, he says. Ginyard's openness has also inspired others to talk about their experiences. Tom Hulsey, that's Hulsey, joined the Zero board after meeting Ginyard at an advocacy summit. Ginyard's no-holds-barred account of prostate cancer's emotional toll helped inspire Hulsey to confront his own shame and speak publicly about his own prostate cancer diagnosis. He's really helping redefine patient care, especially in underserved African-American communities, Hulsey says. Finding the courage to speak his own truth has had ripple effects beyond Ginyard's prostate cancer advocacy. As a natural extension of finding his lived purpose, Ginyard hosts a podcast called Intentionally Overheard, where he invites guests to talk about their purpose. These conversations touch upon themes of resilience, faith, family, and living life with intention. 13 years after that middle-of-the-night realization, Ginyard continues to live by the principles of Dibby Dibby. He even sells T-shirts with the shortened slogan as a reminder to himself and others in his community to continue to find their purpose. His two daughters, who once filled his house with noise and activity as toddlers while Ginyard was recovering from treatment, are now young women in college. Each year, he and his wife pause as they wait to get Ginyard's PSA results. Each year since surgery to remove his prostate, these results have come back with no detectable PSA. I now enjoy being able to appreciate life and all that comes with it, Ginyard says. I no longer stress about things that I cannot control. Instead, he spreads the word, transforming a private mantra scribbled in the dark so many years ago into a communal change that lights the way for others. 20 years from now, I would love more Black men to share their stories about prostate cancer, to help another generation become aware of the disease and to get involved in clinical trials that help us eradicate this disease, he says. And again, that was by Brittany King, The Ripple Effect. And it was the cover story for the summer edition of Cancer Today. And there are a couple of sidebars that accompany the story. The first one, prostate cancer screening research in Black men. In the U.S., Black men are about 60% more likely to develop prostate cancer and roughly twice as likely to die from the disease than other men. However, Black men are underrepresented in prostate cancer screening clinical trials. To ensure more Black men have a voice in prostate cancer research, Ya Noim, a urologic oncologist at Fred Hutch Cancer Center in Seattle, who studies prostate cancer disparities, helped form the Black and African Descent Collaborative for Prostate Cancer Action. And that is BACPACnetwork.org. It seeks to improve prostate cancer care for Black and African descent men. Nyame and prostate cancer survivor Robert Ginyard, who is also involved with BACPAC, collaborated on a study presented September 18, 2025, at the American Association for Cancer Research Conference on the science of cancer health disparities in Baltimore. Researchers surveyed 1,212 Black prostate cancer survivors and family members in BACPAC's virtual communities and found their top research priority was determining the best timing and frequency for prostate-specific antigen tests. In addition, nearly 80% of respondents said they would be willing to join a clinical trial that assessed prostate-specific antigen screening. And the second sidebar to the story is weighing benefits and risks of prostate cancer screening. Robert Ginyard's cancer diagnosis story represents how prostate cancer screening should ideally work, says Ya Noim, a urologic oncologist at Fred Hutch Cancer Center in Seattle, who studies disparities in prostate cancer. In an ideal world, a patient would receive prostate-specific antigen, PSA, testing at their annual physical, and rising levels would trigger a referral to a urologist who could do further tests to find prostate cancer before symptoms appear. Nyame notes that elevated PSA results on their own do not equate to a prostate cancer diagnosis. PSA levels can rise for several reasons, such as infection or a condition that affects many older men called benign prostatic hyperplasia. Still, by tracking PSA levels over time, the test can be a great entry point for understanding whether a man has prostate cancer or not, or if he has a higher risk for it, he says. After PSA testing became available in the 1980s and 1990s, research showed more men were diagnosed with early-stage prostate cancer, while rates of metastatic disease at diagnosis declined. However, experts have come to understand that many prostate cancers are slow growing and unlikely to cause harm, which has created controversy about PSA testing. This debate increased when two large screening trials published in the same issue of the New England Journal of Medicine in 2009 suggested opposite findings about whether the routine screening test resulted in men living longer. One study involving more than 76,000 men ages 55 to 74 found annual PSA testing led to more diagnoses of early-stage cancers but did not reduce prostate cancer deaths after 7 to 10 years of follow-up. The other study, called ERSPEC, that's ERSPC, found PSA screening reduced prostate cancer deaths, but also increased diagnosis of prostate cancers that may never have become life-threatening, raising concerns about overdiagnosis and overtreatment. More recently, updated findings from the ERSPC, published October 29, 2025, in the New England Journal of Medicine, followed a group of more than 162,000 men, ages 55 to 69, who were either offered repeated PSA testing or not invited for PSA screening. After a median follow-up of 23 years, cancer mortality was 13% lower in the screening group, confirming a survival benefit. However, because of the worries about overtreatment and overdiagnosis, the U.S. Preventative Services Task Force recommends that men ages 55 to 69 make an individual decision about getting PSA testing after discussing the benefits and harms of screening with their doctor. But some primary care doctors may not recognize the benefits of screening, NIAM says. A study that NIAM and colleagues published September 8, 2025 in JAMA Network Open, which included interviews with 29 Black men and 63 primary care physicians and urologists, found primary care clinicians may be uncertain about the lower mortality risk for men who undergo screening. Only 2 of 31 primary care practitioners, or 6.5%, said PSA testing had a clearly proven benefit in reducing the chance that a man will die of prostate cancer, compared with 24 of 32 urologists, or 75%. If clinicians don't believe in the test, NIAM said, that shared decision discussion is not necessarily going to be in favor of testing. NIAM believes that clinical skepticism may prevent people who are at high risk for prostate cancer from receiving screening. In addition, many Black men are unaware that they are at a higher risk for developing prostate cancer, and those without a trusted primary care physician may struggle to access screening, he says. And that, again, was one of the sidebar stories from the cover story of the summer edition of Cancer Today. The overall story was headlined "From Promise to Action." And Cancer Today is a publication of the American Association for Cancer Research. And that's all the time we have for this week's edition of Living with Chronic Illness. A reminder that this program, as well as many others, are available on demand at virginiavoice.org. I'm Paula Otto. For the Virginia Voice, it's been a pleasure reading for you today.
3: Blind and vision-impaired individuals, as well as people with other disabilities, more often than not, are offered much-needed invaluable resources, but are rarely asked or provided opportunities to be the helpers and serve as a beacon of hope for others of similar circumstance. Shards of Light, Voices of the Blind and Vision-Impaired, is an initiative designed to showcase the talents of the visually impaired citizens of Virginia. Shards of Light speaks to the cracks of our lives and the light that floods in to illuminate the dark. It's about the lessons learned from these cracks, the emotions that mark their impact, and ultimately, the hope and strength that emboldens us to move onward. Furthermore, shards of light are our best attributes, our personal radiance. It is these golden rays of light that serves as a beacon and fills us with pride when shared with others. Art and creativity play a valuable role in boosting confidence and self-esteem and makes us feel more engaged and resilient. And when we create, we let others see through our eyes. Our goal is to identify individuals whose creative abilities are conducive to an audio access format, such as creative writing, musicians, singers, comedians, etc., and broadcast them on the air and internet through a partnership with Virginia Voice, an audio access service. For more information, contact Virginia Voice at 804-266-2477. Let us share a shard of your light with others.
4: Hello, I'm Butch Ball, volunteer reader for the Virginia Voice. Welcome to today's music news. Today in music news, a passing of two giants of different types of music that had widespread popular appeal. The first is Bonnie Tyler, and the second, Clive Davis. Today in the Richmond Times-Dispatch, actually reprinted from the USA Today newspaper, July 9th, written by Melinda Kahn, Kimi Robinson, and Melissa Ruggeria, Bonnie Tyler, Total Eclipse of the Heart, Holding Out for a Hero, singer, dies at 75. Bonnie Tyler, a Welsh singer known for hits like Total Eclipse of the Heart, It's a Heartache, has died. She was 75. Bonnie's family and team are heartbroken to announce that Bonnie unexpectedly passed away last night in a hospital in Portugal as a result of an illness that she was being treated for. Tyler's manager, Matt Davis, said in a statement to USA Today, "We will issue a further statement shortly, but for now, ask for privacy to deal with this tragedy." In May, Tyler was admitted to a hospital in Fargo, Portugal, for emergency intestinal surgery. Davis at the time said that she had spent a month in an induced coma before waking very unwell in June, said Davis in another update. The songstress, who was born Gaynor Hopkins, was a 3-time Grammy Award nominee, best known for her 1970s and 80s hits. Since breaking out her tracks It's a Heartache and Lost in France in the 1970s, Tyler churned out radio hits such as Holding Out for a Hero and Total Eclipse of the Heart, which spent more than 4 weeks topping the Billboard Hot 100 after its July 1983 release. In 2023, Tyler was made a member of the Order of the British Empire for her services to music. Prince William presented her the honor during a ceremony at Windsor Castle. Her last releases were One World, One Home, a song written for a documentary, Homeless, and Only Love, both of which came out in April. Bonnie Tyler said she was fit months before her death. Tyler had been scheduled to perform international shows from May through December. Her team confirmed in June that the shows had been canceled or postponed. Before her recent health issues, Tyler told the UK magazine Hello in an interview published March 2nd that she was fit enough at the moment and really enjoying doing the shows. "I'm still rocking on that stage with my wonderful band, and if you've got your health, you got everything," she told the outlet. "I do home Pilates, only 20 minutes a day, but it's something I can do in my hotel room." She noted that the most pressing issue was the condition of her knees. However, she had gone a very successful washout procedure that she hoped would last for a long time. Though the gravelly-voiced Tyler broke through in America in 1979 with the country-tinged It's a Heartache, it was her pairing with Meatloaf collaborator Jim Steinman on the dramatic Total Eclipse of the Heart that earned her a massive visibility and non-stop video play on MTV. Steinman also penned the Air Supply hit Making Love Out of Nothing at All, which was thwarted from reaching number one on the Billboard Hot 100 because of his other hit written for Bonnie Tyler. Following the success of Heart, Tyler was approached to record a song for the 1984 Footloose soundtrack. She agreed as long as she could work again with Steinman, who also then co-wrote Holding Out for a Hero with top 80s songwriter Dean Pitchford. Tyler's song for the Kevin Bacon classic has become synonymous with car racing scene and Footloose, as well as a karaoke favorite. Tyler didn't maintain the U.S. popularity that followed her early 80s hits, but remained a chart presence in Europe throughout the 90s with songs including Bitter Blue and Fool's Lullaby. Along with her two songs released this year, Tyler also paired with EDM producers David Guetta and Hypatron in 2025 with a song called Together. It was a no-brainer to work with him. He's phenomenal, Tyler told London news channel GBN in November 2025, while also sharing that she still being able to perform is the best feeling in the world. And that article was in the USA Today, republished in the Richmond Times-Dispatch on July 9th, written by Melissa Kahn, Kimi Robinson, and Melissa Bergeria. Bonnie Tyler, Total Eclipse of the Heart, Holding Out for a Hero, dies at 75.

Bulgaria. Bonnie Tyler, total eclipse of the heart, holding out for a hero, dies at 75. As to Clive Davis, dear listener, I read his obituary last week. He was the legendary founder and producer impresario of most modern music over the last 30 or 40 years, with its discoveries that included Bruce Springsteen and Whitney Houston, with other articles and other things that he are revered for, was the president of CBS Columbia Records for a long period, as well as the founder and owner of Arista Records. He passed at the age of 94. The next article is from The Atlantic magazine, entitled "The Man Who Invented American Popular Music Turns 200. Born on the 4th of July, 200 years ago, on July 4th, 1826, the United States celebrated this 50th birthday. Thomas Jefferson and John Adams died, and another enduring voice was born, the songwriter Stephen Foster. The timing is fitting, for Foster is a quintessential American figure. His name is not as famous as it once was, nor as famous as successors such as Cole Porter or Irving Berlin, but his influence on music remains huge. Songs like "Oh Susanna," "Camp Town Races," and "Old Folks at Home" remain familiar, even if many assume they are traditional folk songs. Foster effectively invented the idea of a professional songwriter, founded the American Songbook, and pioneered the near-standard verse-chorus structure, and inspired the intellectual property law of music. His untimely death set the template for the doomed, dissolute musician. Meanwhile, the racist elements of his music and the racial dynamics of his era continued to complicate his legacy. Who could be more American than that? Foster was born into a prominent family in Pittsburgh. He had neither the interest nor the aptitude for business or much else, but he managed to find a niche writing songs, often either for minstrel bands or to be sold as sheet music. All he had was his ability to create poetry and melody and put them together. Dean L. Root, professor emeritus of music at the University of Pittsburgh and a Foster scholar, told me. By doing that, he created the model for the professional songwriters who have followed. In the Tin Pan Alley, the Brill Building, Motown's Holland Dozier Holland Team, Nashville's Music Row, and modern-day hitmakers such as Max Martin. The guitarist, Bill Frisell, has been recording Foster's music since the early 1990s and even named a group Beautiful Dreamers after the Foster composition. But he first encountered the songs as a young child. It's just the perfect model for what a melody and the form of a song can be, he told me. There's a million other composers, but just thinking of popular song form in a way that seems like ground zero for so much stuff that we have now. Frisell has recorded "Hard Times," both a rollicking swing tune and wistful lament, which he said in a statement to the song's craftsmanship. He said, "The melody just gets so deep down in you. It's like the trunk of a tree, or the roots of the tree, and then you start climbing around up there." Musical skills then as now are not enough to guarantee financial stability. Early in his career, Foster had major hits with "Oh Susanna" in 1847, but despite writing dozens of songs, he struggled to earn a consistent living, making $10, $15 a song, $400 to $500 today. He didn't have an agent. He didn't have a lawyer who could work this out for him. He didn't have someone who knew the business on his behalf, writing up contracts with publishers and theater owners and all the rest. Root said, Foster died destitute in

0: 1864, after falling and injuring himself in the bathroom of a hotel on the Bowery, becoming the first of many famous wastrels in American popular music. According to legend, Foster was drunk, though experts dispute this. Foster's songs became famous and ambiguous. People sometimes mistook them for folk songs. But even during his lifetime, he performed everywhere, from back porches to opera houses and every genre imaginable. But the man himself had become best known only after his death, thanks to a fierce reputation-building effort by his brother. In the 1890s, Root Solby. Foster became the first American composer to have his work collected as a book. That raised his profile and made him a model for a new generation of songwriters who copied his verse-chorus structure. When Berlin and others formed the ASCAP, ASCAP, now the leading performance rights organization, to handle royalties in 1914, they had Foster in mind as a cautionary tale. Speaking about Foster without talking about race is impossible. Purcell told me that he had lain awake the night before we spoke, thinking about how difficult it was to discuss. The leading popular music of the era was minstrel, which, as the musician Melvin Gibbs writes in his new book, "How Black Music Took Over the World." It presented a version of blackness that white audiences were willing to accept. White minstrel musicians would either commercialize black culture, a pattern that persists in popular music, or else perform exaggerated stereotypes of it. Many of Foster's songs were written for Christie's Minstrels, a major minstrel troupe of the 1840s and 1850s, that performed in blackface. And his lyrics trafficked in slurs, pro-Confederate sentiments, and revisionism about the horrors of slavery, even though he had witnessed it himself. Foster's personal politics and politics were tough to pin down. He also wrote pro-union songs, and he seemed to have been most interested in mostly getting a paycheck. "My Old Kentucky Home" is that Commonwealth State song, and it's a staple of the Kentucky Derby. The lyrics describe the sorrows of a family separated by slavery, and Frederick Douglass praised the song for awakening abolitionist sentiments. Yet the words also include a slur that was sanitized in 1986, jarringly late. Some of the many Looney Tunes segments that featured his music were later withdrawn from circulation because of their offensive material. But the great black bass baritone and civil rights activist Paul Robeson also recorded "My Old Kentucky Home" in its unchanged form, forcing listeners to confront the original content and context. The musician-scholar Rhianna Gibbons, a leading interpreter of 19th-century American songs, told me that discussing Foster's context is difficult because minstrel entertainment is so little understood today. "I don't know if he was any more racist than the average person at his time," she said. "He was just trying to make money." She finds Foster more interesting for what he represents than who he was as an individual. For a May concert at Carnegie Hall, part of the commemoration of the nation's 250th anniversary, she closed with a set of "Hard Times." Giddens doesn't perform Foster's music much, looking to spotlight lesser-known work, but she decided it was the right piece for the moment. For me, and for many others, it's Foster's finest work. The song is untainted by dialect, with a memorable tune and powerful lyrics. And I have found it a salve in during and also hard times myself. Whatever the flaws of Foster and his music, Giddens says, the man could write a tune. And when she and her backing group called and played "Hard Times," it brought down the house, just as it's done for 170 years. And that article appeared in the Atlantic magazine, entitled born on the 4th of July. Tribute of sorts to Stephen Foster. And I don't have the author. Oh, I do have the author. It was David Graham, staff writer. And the article was published July 2nd, 2026. Also, in reference to America's 250th anniversary of the Declaration of Independence and the secession from Great Britain and the American Revolution, an article in Wall Street Journal entitled America 250, A Mixtape for the Nation. Since the dawn of recording, musicians across the country have captured moments of U.S. history in songs, ranging from Woody Guthrie's Do Re Mi to Jay-Z and Alicia Keys' Empire State of Mind. This article was published in the Wall Street Journal on June 23, 2026, and written by Mark Richardson. For most people alive, when the United Colonies became the United States in 1776, music was something you did. Those with resources and a parlor might have a piano, while those who had less made do with fiddles and banjos. Regardless of class, music was a communal activity. New technology and the emergence of the recording industry around the turn of the 20th century allowed popular songs to be frozen in their moment and preserved on wax, shellac, or vinyl, and eventually as a digital formation. Once that happened, we could turn to recordings not just for entertainment, but to learn about the context from which they arose. What follows is a modest survey of great songs that capture the feel of an American town or region during a transitional period. Think of it as a highly subjective road trip, a mixtape that skims through history, one that pauses to consider something remarkably unfolding in a pocket of the country at a particular time and place. When growing up in the 1910s, blues singer-guitarist Robert Johnson moved from Mississippi to Memphis, Tennessee, and then to Arkansas, before settling in the Mississippi Delta, where his mother married a sharecropper. Travel was in his bones, and a brief time as a professional musician in the 1930s coincided with the Great Migration, wherein black Americans descended from slaves moved north in search of a better life. This was the backdrop for Johnson's Sweet Home Chicago, a yearning for a better place recorded in 1936. Johnson doesn't go into geopolitical specifics, but he mentions California about as much as he does the Windy City. His central message was to get somewhere else, a place where life is better and things are happening. The country was still in the throes of the Great Depression when Johnson was writing his blues standard, and drought and dust storms devastated agriculture and sent laborers from Texas, Oklahoma, Arkansas, and Missouri west looking for work. Woody Guthrie's Do Re Mi or Do Re Mi, included on Dust Bowl Ballads in his 1940 album, were then collections of 78 RPM discs abound in a book. They address the arduous journey of these migrants with exuberance in the folk singer's characteristic sly humor. Singing from a perspective of a California resident, he tells the weary travelers not to bother, that you'll never get anywhere out west unless you have some money. Sometimes you travel because you want to transform your life. Sometimes you're just looking for a party. Singer and pianist Henry Bird, better known as Professor Longhair, first recorded Mardi Gras in New Orleans in 1949, and it's become an essential part of that annual celebration ever since. And a significant portion of America's popular music output can be traced back to cultural collisions in the Crescent City, especially the port town's connection to Cuba during the 19th century. And Mardi Gras is a prime example. The harmonic form is the blues, and the looping bass line of Bird's left hand and percussions can be traced directly to the Afro-Cuban rumba. leading to a combination of styles that would eventually define the city's contribution to an emerging genre called R&B. The future always looked good in the Golden Land, Joan Didion wrote of California, because no one remembers the past. A sizable portion of the generation born after World War II imagines a new age was dawning in the Golden States. California Dreaming. That was a signature 1965 hit of the Mamas and the Papas, written by the groups John and Michelle Phillips. Took the sunshine pop ushered in by the Beach Boys and coated it with a vaguely psychedelic mist. While the decade's counterculture gets most of the press, some of the best pop highlighted, more intimate stories get in America's heartland. Glen Campbell's music career was a California as they come. He was a touring member of the Beach Boys, briefly, but his signature song, the pop country crossover, Wichita Lineman, is set in the Great Plains. Written by Jimmy Webb and released in 1968, it tells the lonely story of a laborer in Kansas who imagines the voice of the woman who got away humming down the endless telephone wires. Back then, we were still a nation connected by wires, yet even as late as the turn of the 70s, still many remembered a way of life that had changed little since the 19th century. Growing up in Butcher Hollow, Kentucky, Loretta Lynn didn't have electricity until she was a teenager, never mind a telephone. She wrote her 1970s song, Coal Miner's Daughter, about her early life, and it became not just a personal milestone, but a snapshot of the distant past rendered so vividly that it became a film. And the world of Lynn's childhood was disappearing, and the urge to travel in search of a better life remained. On 1973's Living for the City, Stevie Wonder updates the Depression migration narrative for a new era, tracking a boy into poverty in Mississippi and to his journey to make it to New York. He contends with drugs and hostile police and pollution during a challenging decade for both the city and America. The challenges faced by rural communities and cities in the post-war era coincided with the rapid growth of the suburbs. Jonathan Rickman was raised outside of Boston in Nantick, Massachusetts, and the recording of Roadrunner, issued in 1976 by his early band, The Modern Lovers, is an ode to the in-between spaces in the United States, those best experienced behind the wheel of a car. As he makes his way down Massachusetts Route 128, past the Stop and Shops, his AM radio keeps him company, and it gives him everything he needs. A few years later, and a few hundred miles down the eastern seaboard, Bruce Springsteen, perhaps the greatest living exponent of the American song of the open road, issued the tragic and affecting Atlantic City. It starts with an image of a destruction in Philadelphia where the Declaration of Independence was signed. It uses Guthrie's instrumentation on a modern folk song about a desperate character who appears to be speeding down a dead-end street. But Americans love a happy ending, and few are as joyous as Empire State of Mind, the 2009 single from Jay-Z featuring Alicia Keys that salutes New York City, another place in the United States where, as devoted and long-suffering fans of a certain NBA team, the Knicks, recently learned, big dreams sometimes still come true. And that article, written by Mr. Richardson, and he is the Journal's pop and rock music critic, Mark Richardson, was published in the Wall Street Journal, entitled America 250, a mixtape for the nation. Since the dawn of time and the beginning of recording, musicians across this country have captured moments of U.S. history. In the songs ranging from Woody Guthrie's Do Re Mi to Jay-Z and Alicia Keys' Empire State of Mind. And that's all the time we have for music news today. I'm Butch Ball, volunteer reader for the Virginia Voice. Thanks for listening.
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0: 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It is currently 4 a.m. Coming up is the Washington Post, followed at 5 a.m. by The Economist, and the News in Perspective at 6. Today's reading of the Washington Post is made available by the Talking Information Center in Massachusetts. 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
1: Hi, my name is Billy, and today I'll be reading you the Washington Post for the Talking Information Center. This version of the Washington Post comes from Monday, July 13th, 2026. And over to our first article. Before reflecting pool, algae contractor had trouble project on a trash-infested river. Greenwater Services, owned by a Trump donor, has received two no-bid contracts from the government since the president returned to office. This was written by Merrill Cornfield. A year before Greenwater Services got a $1.7 million contract to clean the algae-infected reflecting pool, it had received another no-bid government contract to deploy at the trash-plagued Tijuana River. Greenwater, which is owned by a Trump donor, was hired to treat sewage in the Tijuana River with its nanobubble technology, a system that injects ozone into water. But the month-long water purification pilot to evaluate the technology was cut short last October when a storm flooded the riverbanks. The remnants of machinery were washed into the border river, with diesel leaking along the way, frustrating scientists and environmentalists at federal agencies who had questioned internally whether the company's project would work in a flood-prone area. 8 months later, the company brought its equipment to clean up a mess at the reflecting pool in Washington. In April, as part of his effort to remake the nation's capital city ahead of America's 250th birthday, President Donald Trump drained the pool at the base of the Lincoln Memorial to add a new coating to the bottom that would make the water shine American flag blue. But a week after the $14 million renovation was finished, in June, an outbreak of algae floated along the water surface, hiding the new blue coated under a thick, mossy shade of green. Algae had long been a problem for the pool, but a Washington Post analysis of satellite data found that the post-renovation bloom was the worst outbreak dating back at least 5 years. The Department of Interior gave Greenwater and its nanobubble technology an expedited no-bid contract to clean up the muck, even though other companies had expressed interest in the work to the National Park Service. Administration officials cited an urgent need to solve the problem before the 250th celebrations and said they didn't have time to allow companies to compete for the bid, according to a federal contracting document. Greenwater, founded in 2019 in Ohio, is owned by J.J. Cafaro Investment. According to the contracting documents it filed with the government, J.J. Cafaro is an heir to an Ohio-based mall development company and a Republican donor who has given about $350,000 to Trump-related political committees and owns a $16 million mansion down the road from Mar-a-Lago. He said he considers the president a friend, and Trump once described Cafaro as a man who made a lot of money in Cleveland, does a good job, and a fantastic man. Cafaro has denied his relationship with Trump played a role in securing Greenwater's contract for the reflecting pool. Chaz Antonione Jr., Greenwater's president and chief operating officer, has said the company has been expanding on the use of its technology, mostly in small bodies of water under 100 acres, such as a free demo to Trump's Bedminster Resort in 2024. Antonione told the San Diego Union-Tribune. The manager of Trump's National Golf Club, Bedminster, brought Greenwater into conversations with the Interior Department about cleaning the reflecting pool, the New York Times reported. In total, the federal government has paid Greenwater's $2.8 million between the Tijuana River and the reflecting pool contracts. Company spokeswoman Erin Kramer said Cafaro is not involved in the company's day-to-day operations, and she shared research showing the technology has cleaned algae in studies. Cafaro did not respond to requests for comment. Private demonstrations, self-funded projects, research partnerships, and public agency work are ways new environmental technology moves from research to adoption, Kramer said in response to questions about the Bedminster demo. Asked about the Bedminster connections, the Interior Department press office emailed a statement saying the White House was not involved in the selection process for any contract. Since the Times reported last month on his company's no-bid contract, Cafaro has become a sort of a boogeyman for liberals online. On Monday, the Democratic National Committee Rapid Response X account shared a photo of Cafaro along with news that the Interior Department planned to use the same contractor that installed the liner to repair the pool, even though Cafaro doesn't own or operate that company. That photo featured Cafaro posing with former Real Housewives of Orange County star Kelly Dodd. But Dodd later posted a video clarifying that she merely posed with him because he looked a little peculiar, and I liked his whole getup. But she only met him once at an event in Palm Beach, where she also saw Trump. This has gone viral. I don't know why I get lumped in with this guy, she said. I can safely tell you I don't know this man. Hope it doesn't rain. Flowing along the U.S.-Mexico border and discharging into the Pacific Ocean, the Tijuana River has been plagued by untreated wastewater, sewage, and debris dating back decades. The U.S. International Boundary and Water Commission gave a no-bid contract for Greenwater last year, initially offering more than $2 million for a pilot that would encompass 120 days of work. Officials said there was an urgent need to assess the effectiveness of this technology in addressing the public health threat, and that the technology is proprietary and not in use by any other company. Until permanent infrastructure to address the pollution problems is in place, officials must think creatively and evaluate every credible tool that could bring relief to affected Americans now, Frank Fisher, an IBWC spokesman, said in a statement to the Post. After Greenwater secured the project, but before work got underway, career scientists exchanged emails asking about the initial $2 million cost and the feasibility of the project. Environmental Protection Agency staff who were consulting IBWC questioned their plans. Wow, $2.4 million for 90 days? Thomas Connor, an environmental engineer for the EPA, wrote to IBWC and EPA officials on July 1st. Hope it doesn't rain on their parade, he followed up on August 25th. Months before, another scientist questioned the approach and called it a Sisyphean task and forecast the storm. I really don't think the ozone will do any good unless you are able to ozonate the entire flow, but that's based on my gut feeling and nothing else. Douglas Linden, then an environmental engineer with the EPA, wrote to colleagues. I also think the first storm will wash out any equipment you install, just as it did in Nogales, Arizona. Philip Musgas, executive director of the nonprofit San Diego Cost Keeper, which obtained the emails through a Freedom of Information Act request, said local groups have long hoped for a solution to one of the nation's worst environmental disasters, which has sickened residents, closed beaches, and contaminated the air and water. Greenwater was supposed to take the nanobubble technology to the Knoxus hotspot, Saturn Boulevard, where the pungent water foams, an IBWC official wrote in the emails planning the project. But the company's pilot was cut short by the storm, and it never went to Saturn. Debris from the equipment washed into a burial setup to collect trash along the river, according to photos shared with Voices of San Diego. We were skeptical about it, but we wanted to see if it would work properly, Musgas said. The fact that the whole project ended early because they let the equipment get washed away was pretty frustrating. The company later acknowledged that the nanobubble machines could not operate continuously as intended because trash floating in the river clogged the machines. The company also said in a report that to the government about that pilot that its machines hadn't been affected by a previous rainstorm. The night of the next big storm, Greenwater said, it moved the machines to a higher elevation because of rising waters, but an unexpected flooding event occurred that carried large quantities of trash and debris that inundated and damaged the machines. The company then said it shut the project down because of safety concerns and site conditions. The IBWC said in a December press release, citing the Greenwater report, that the project was successfully completed and the technology has the capability to kill bacteria and eliminate odors associated with sewage. Heather Raymond, the water quality director for Ohio State University's College of Food, Agriculture, and Environmental Sciences, has tested Greenwater's services technology for years. Raymond, who does not work for the company nor has worked on the reflecting pool and the Tijuana River projects, said the technology showed promise in trials when her team tested it in large tanks in controlled settings where algae levels were reduced and small lakes were where they saw some improvements in the local advisories for toxin levels. There's still a lot to learn in scaling this up in the water quality conditions and amount of treatment needed to be successful, Raymond said. In the case of the reflecting pool, workers from the National Park Service use hydrogen peroxide and vacuuming to clear the algae in addition to the temporary units. Greenwater also said it had temporary units running by June 7th, but the units were taken offline in June 12th. Within 24 hours, an algae bloom developed and the units returned. The company has since installed a permanent system in the reflecting pool's pipes and said the water has cleared even though green sediment remains at the bottom. This week, the reflecting pool has been fenced off following the 4th of July's fireworks display, and Interior Secretary Doug Burgum said the workers will drain the pool and repair the peeling coating. The nanobubble technology has turned off ahead of the draining, a person familiar with the plan said, speaking on the condition of anonymity out of fear of retaliation. By the middle of the week, the pool appeared green and murky, its bottom invisible under the mossy shade. Maura Judkis and Aaron Schaefer contributed to this report. And over to our next article. Lindsey Graham, foreign policy hawk and Trump's critic-turned-ally, dies at 71. The senator from South Carolina was known for a folksy demeanor that put a soft edge on his sometimes tough views and was occasionally criticized as a political shape-shifter. This was written by Karen Tumulty. Senator Lindsey Graham, a longtime Republican lawmaker from South Carolina who went from being one of Donald Trump's harshest critics to positioning himself in the front ranks of the president's most deferential supporters, died Saturday. He was 71. The senator had a remarkable political trajectory that included election to the House in the 1994 Republican takeover, a high-profile role as an impeachment manager against President Bill Clinton, a Senate career featuring foreign policy hawkishness and bipartisan collegiality, and a prominent position as a confidant of President Donald Trump, who epitomized Trump's capture of the Republican Party. Mr. Graham's office said the D.C. Medical Examiner's office released a preliminary finding Sunday afternoon attributing his death to aortic dissection, or a tear in the layer of the aorta. The office cautioned that the finding was pending until further tests were complete. Over his more than three decades in the House and Senate, Mr. Graham became nationally known because of a near-constant presence in the news media, where his folksy manner and talent for a good quote put a soft edge on his sometimes hard-line views. On Sunday, he was scheduled to have made what would have been his 64th appearance on NBC's Meet the Press. The senator, who has also had a talent for winning elections despite regular attacks from the right and the left, last month Mr. Graham won the South Carolina Republican nomination over five challengers in his pursuit of a fifth Senate term, avoiding what many had anticipated would be a runoff and placing him on a glide path to re-election in his deeply Republican home state. In celebrating his primary win, Mr. Graham paid tribute to Trump, whom he had in 2016 called a nut job, unfit to be commander-in-chief. "I want to thank the big guy, God. Trump comes later. Mr. President, you are not far behind God, but we are going to start with him," he said in the June speech. Although Mr. Graham was criticized throughout his political career, both from the left and the right, as a shapeshifter, an attention-seeker opportunist, there were some areas in which he was steadfast. Among them was his advocacy of a hawkish foreign policy, often as an ally of Senator John McCain, Republican of Arizona, a longtime friend. Mr. Graham championed using the U.S. military and government money to support global allies and confront foreign adversaries, supporting the wars in Iraq and Afghanistan, and condemning the withdrawal of troops from both countries. Mr. Graham had also pushed both the Biden and Trump administration to provide greater support for Ukraine and its fight against Russia's invasion. A staunch ally of Israel, Mr. Graham had pressed Trump towards war with Iran and warned him against making a premature deal. Israeli Prime Minister Benjamin Netanyahu, speaking Sunday morning on Fox and Friends Weekend, praised Mr. Graham as a great friend to Israel. "He was absolutely clear. He didn't bend to fashion, the winds of fashion. He knew who the good guys were, and he knew who the bad guys were. He never confused the two," Netanyahu said. And in a social media post written in the pre-dawn hours Sunday, Trump also lauded Mr. Graham among the few who had managed to make it into the president's good graces after having denounced him as "one of the greatest people and senators I had ever known," and "a true American patriot." A childhood growing up behind a bar. Lindsay Olin Graham was born on July 9, 1955, in central South Carolina, a town in Pickens County that gets its name for being the midway point of a rail line between Charlotte and Atlanta. The future senator grew up in the rooms behind the Sanitary Cafe, a pool hall, restaurant, bar, and liquor store owned by his parents, Millie and Florence James F.J. Graham. While his father, also known as Dude, tended the bar for the millworker clientele, the son racketed balls and answered phones. He would later say jokingly that he learned everything he really needed to know about politics there, often having to tell his wife, who called looking for her husband, "he says he's not there." The first member of his family to attend college, Mr. Graham set his sights on a military career, joining the ROTC at the University of South Carolina. Although a bad ear and his dismal math scores got in the way of his ambition to become a pilot, he was still a student when he plans for the future suffered a bigger disruption. His parents died within 2 years of each other, leaving him to provide for his 13-year-old sister, Darlene, who went to live with an aunt and uncle with Mr. Graham as her guardian. After graduating from law school, Mr. Graham legally adopted her so that she would be eligible for his military benefits. You assume everything's going to be like Ozzy and Harriet. That doesn't mean it's going to turn out that way, he told the Washington Post in 1998. So here, I got a teenager on my hands. She turned out great in spite of me. I was probably a nut. I never let her date. I smelled her clothes if she smoked. I listened in on her phone calls. I was probably pressing too hard, just cause I felt such responsibility for her. For her part, Darlene Graham Nordone would later describe Mr. Graham as a brother, a father, and a mother rolled into one. She survives Mr. Graham, who never married. As a newly minted lawyer in 1981, Mr. Graham joined the Air Force's Judge Advocate General Staff, spending 4 years as a prosecutor and defense attorney in Europe. His defense of an Air Force pilot accused of marijuana use brought him national attention when he was featured in a CBS 60 Minutes report on the Air Force faulty drug testing procedures. Upon leaving active duty in 1989, Mr. Graham returned to South Carolina and entered politics. After 2 years in the state legislature, he was elected to the U.S. House in the Republican wave of 1994, when the GOP recaptured the House after decades in the wilderness. The juror member of the House Judiciary Committee enjoyed a star turned as a House manager in Clinton's 1999 impeachment trial in the Senate chamber. Where I came from, he drawled as he described a phone call in the president, the call the president had made to White House intern Monica Lewinsky. You call somebody at 2:30 in the morning, you are up to no good. Meanwhile, his military career had continued. He was a member of the South Carolina Air National Guard, called to active duty stateside during the 1991 Persian Gulf War. He joined the U.S. Air Force Reserves in 1995, retiring 20 years later as a colonel. During that time, he did numerous stints in Iraq and Afghanistan and was the first sitting member of the Senate in decades to do military duty in a combat zone. Mr. Graham's growing celebrity helped propel him when a South Carolina Senate seat opened up in 2002 with the retirement of 100-year-old Strom Thurmond. Mr. Graham had won it in what became the most expensive Senate race in state history. Once in the Senate, Mr. Graham became known for working across the aisle and developed a friendship with then-Senator Hillary Clinton, Democrat of New York. An unlikely one, given his recent history as one of her husband's impeachment managers. The two traveled together frequently in co-sponsored legislation. Mr. Graham's independent reputation was boosted by his closeness to McCain, whose presidential candidacy he supported during the bitter 2000 South Carolina GOP primary against the eventual winner, George W. Bush McCain, the ultimate political maverick and one who shared Mr. Graham's interventionist foreign policy views, referred to his colleague as my illegitimate son. As a result, Mr. Graham, like Mr. Kane, periodically found himself at odds with the Bush administration. When a scandal broke over torture allegations at Abu Ghraib, a prison run by the U.S. military in Iraq, he demanded accountability up the chain of command. What are we fighting for? Mr. Graham asked at the hearing. To be like Saddam Hussein? On Sunday, Bush issued a statement lauding Mr. Graham as a knowledgeable senator who understood how the world works and how important America's international engagement is to resist tyranny. Hillary Clinton, the Democrats' 2016 presidential nominee, would later express dismay over Mr. Graham's transformation during the Trump era. In 2019, she told radio host Howard Stern that he had been someone she admired and liked enormously before he had become a devotee of Trump, whose bullying, name-calling approach to politics was abhorred by Democrats. I saw him as somebody who, you know, had been working to try to figure out what he believed and how he could do things, Clinton said. It's like he had a brain snatch, you know? from Trump antagonist to Trump loyalist. In 2015, Mr. Graham announced what would become a quixotic campaign for president. Outside his views on foreign policy, he was seen as a moderate Republican. A year before, he had survived an effort by the Tea Party movement and right-wing commentators to force him out of office. They branded him Flimsy Lindsay or Graham Nesty over such apostasies as working with Democrats on climate change and immigration, where he supported widening a path to citizenship for undocumented people. I want to be president to protect our nation that we all love so much from all threats, foreign and domestic, Mr. Graham said in announcing his candidacy. So get ready. I know I'm ready. He and Trump, who was running his first and ultimately victorious presidential campaign, clashed often on the debate stage, and Trump at one point gave out Mr. Graham's personal cell phone number on television. After Mr. Graham called him a jackass, as it turns out, the senator was the wrong candidate for the moment in a party that was turning towards Trump's brand of nativist populism. Mr. Graham left the race in 2015 before the first votes were cast. He subsequently endorsed former Florida Governor Jeb Bush and later Senator Ted Cruz, Republican of Texas, only to see their campaigns go down in flames against Trump. Once Trump was in office, Mr. Graham began cozying up to the new president, looking past Trump's demeaning of the Vietnam heroism of Mr. Graham's friend and idol, McCain, who had been a prisoner of war for 5.5 years and was diagnosed with deadly brain cancer in 2017. Mr. Graham insisted his evolution on Trump was based on acceptance, not opportunism. I said he was a xenophobic, race-baiting religious bigot, he told CBS News in 2018. I ran out of adjectives. Well, the American people spoke, and they rejected my analysis. He and Trump bonded over golf outings, and Mr. Graham constantly fed the president's famous appetite for flattery. I think Lindsay likes the president a lot more than he thought he would, Steve Largit, a former congressman and confidant of Mr. Graham, told New York Magazine in 2018. I think Lindsay feels a little bit like the adult in the room speaking with the president. There's something about, I'm not going to say innocence, but the president's affability as well as his naivete that Lindsay is drawn to. Mr. Graham wavered after the January 6, 2021 riot at the U.S. Capitol by Trump supporters seeking to overturn the result of the 2020 presidential election after Trump did little to stop the violence. Trump and I, we have a hell of a journey. I hate it to end this way. Oh my God, I hate it. From my point of view, he's been a consequential president. But today, all I can say is count me out. Enough is enough, Mr. Graham said at the time. Still, Mr. Graham did not join 7 other Republican senators the following month in voting to convict Trump of inciting an insurrection after he was impeached by the House. With the resurrection of Trump's political career during the 2024 election cycle, Mr. Graham quickly made his way back in the fold. Last month, with his primary approaching, the senator made his pitch to South Carolina voters by noting that he had Trump's endorsement. If you want somebody who can go to Washington to help him, I'm your best choice. Gerald Dillard contributed to this report. And over to our next article, a Washington Post exclusive. Survivors of Iranian attack that killed 6 U.S. troops say generals ignored warnings. The drone strike on Port Chuaiba in Kuwait occurred on the second day of the war. Those who were there say they fear no one will be held accountable. This was written by Tara Kopp and Alex Horton. Seconds after an Iranian drone strike, his unit's operations center in Kuwait, an army general response for the troops inside got up from the floor, grabbed his protective vest and helmet, and shouted an order to a soldier beside him, "Get out." It was March 1st, barely a day into the U.S. war against Iran. The drone hit in the center of the building at Port Shuaiba. Its concussive blast hurling troops into walls and igniting a deadly fire, survivors of the strike told the Washington Post. Brigadier General Clint Barnes ran for the emergency exit and to a nearby protective bunker, even as dozens of men and women under his command remained behind, said the soldier ordered to flee with him. "We shouldn't have run out of the effing building," the soldier added, his voice trembling, as he recounted how, once the bunker steel doors were reopened, he tried to head back to the building to help, but Barnes told him to stay put. "I can't just, like, watch this happen," he recalled thinking. At the urging of another officer who was running towards the fire, the soldier said he went back to the operations center and began calling out through the smoke, hoping to find survivors. The general, the soldier said, did not. Barnes' decision-making following the drone strike is one of several episodes that have left those sent to Port Shuaiba embittered toward their leadership, according to this soldier and many others who spoke with the Post as senior military officials finalized the internal investigation of the incident. Six soldiers with the Army's 103rd Sustainment Command died as a result of the strike, and dozens more were wounded, some seriously. The attack stands as one of the Iran war's costliest for U.S. personnel and the Trump administration, souring many Americans on the president's decision to start the conflict and raising questions about the precautions taken ahead of time to protect those put in harm's way. This account is based on interviews with 117 people, including soldiers who had survived the stake and others' firsthand witnesses, as well as people with knowledge of the military's investigation. Most spoke on the condition of anonymity, citing a fear of reprisal or to discuss details of the military's examination of the incident. The Port Shuaiba attack has left those most directly involved with complex feelings of guilt and betrayal, several soldiers explained. Some said they had questioned whether they did enough to help those who died. Some soldiers who were wounded said the military's medical system failed them. Many expressed anger towards Barnes and the commander above him, Major General John Hinson, alleging that both leaders ignored intelligence warnings that Port Shuaiba was a probable Iranian target. They are angry that the generals sent troops there despite internal assessments that advised against the move, in part because the facility lacked adequate defenses against drones, the soldier said. The assessments were described to the Post by troops familiar with their details. Neither Barnes nor Hinson responded to requests for comment. The Army declined to address the soldiers' complaints directly, but broadly defended the unit's leadership and its decision-making. Several soldiers interviewed for this report said they doubt that the military's investigation, which was shared with the families of the deceased last week, will hold anyone accountable for moving troops to Port Shuaiba despite known vulnerabilities, or for the lack of medical care some soldiers said they experienced after the attack. "If we don't learn from these mistakes, if we just all believe the same lie, then it will happen to another unit later on and they'll end up in the same situation we were in," said Major Stephen Ramsbottom, who was in the building when it was hit. A U.S. official familiar with the investigation findings confirmed that the investigation currently does not address any punitive action or assign fault for the attack and response. A second U.S. official familiar with the investigation said the soldier's understanding of the facility's defenses was not accurate and that the investigation found that Port Shuaiba and the surrounding area had a layered defense against drones and incoming missiles. It was not immediately clear when the military investigation's findings will be made public, U.S. Army Central, the command that oversees units deployed in the Middle East, said in written responses to questions from the Post that Fort Shuaiba was selected in accordance with operational plans, was fortified, and had enough bunker space for the troops assigned there. Intelligence and air defense-related aspects were addressed by the investigation, which will be released at a later date, Army Central said in its statement. Army Central has completed a separate classified investigation of the intelligence warnings and defense capabilities surrounding the attack, an official Army official said. Those findings are unlikely to be made public. The warnings. The Army's 103rd Expeditory Sustainment Command, deployed to Kuwait's Camp Arifjan in September, and was responsible for coordinating logistics support for thousands of troops deployed to the Middle East. Although Camp Arifjan had air defense systems in place, the Pentagon, in the weeks before the war, moved troops off its large bases in the region and scattered them across smaller facilities with hopes of making it more difficult for Iran to target American personnel. Port Shuaiba, situated along the Persian Gulf, about 30 minutes from Arifjan, was a candidate, and a team from the 103rd was sent to scout it out, soldiers told the Post. They found immediate issues, three soldiers said. Port Shuaiba's big voice wasn't working, two soldiers told the Post. The base-wide threat warning systems used loudspeakers mounted high on poles to

out, soldiers told the Post. They found immediate issues, three soldiers said. Fort Chuaiba's big voice wasn't working, two soldiers told the Post. The base-wide threat warning systems used loudspeakers mounted high on poles to instruct troops to seek cover when a missile launch was detected. Nearby air defense systems did intercept some small drones near the port, soldiers said. But Chuaiba did not have any of the systems that would take down the one-way attack slash drones. And initial security assessments found that the base was not adequately protected, they said. It was a worrying shortfall, similar to an attack in Jordan in 2024, when a base without enough air defenses suffered an Iranian proxy drone that killed three U.S. troops. At Chuaiba, there were no overhead coverings to blunt attacks or otherwise conceal troops from overhead surveillance. The Post previously reported a lack of preparation that runs counter to the Army's own guidelines. The unit's force protection assessments recommended against positioning any personnel at Chuaiba Port. One soldier wrote in a June complaint to the Army Inspector General that was reviewed by the Post. An Army official said the service does not comment on Inspector General investigations. By December, as tensions with Iran swelled and the Trump administration ordered a major military buildup in the Middle East, both Barnes and Hinson received classified briefings on Port Chuaiba's vulnerabilities, three soldiers told the Post. The generals were also provided intelligence that Chuaiba was on the Iranian hit list, the soldiers said. We knew it was an identified target, one of the soldiers said. In its statement to the Post, Army Central did not address questions about the unit's force protection assessments. Port Chuaiba may have been considered safe because, in the summer of 2025, when President Donald Trump ordered strikes on Iran's main nuclear facilities, the 103rd's predecessors in Kuwait had relocated there and not been hit, three soldiers said. But Iran had responded only in a limited manner then, firing a one major U.S. base, but not escalating further against other Western targets. As Trump publicly threatened military action, Barnes and Hinson were warned that if Iran's leadership was eliminated, all locations where U.S. forces might be located would be targeted, not just military bases, one of the soldiers said. We've got to change our plans, another soldier said. He told Barnes months before the attack. This is dangerous. Army Central declined to address the claim in its response to the Post. In the weeks before the unit's move to Port Chuaiba, soldiers attempted to improve the facility's protective measures, several of the soldiers said. Chief Warrant Officer Robert M. Marzen, who was among those killed in the March 1st strike, worked with a few others to get the big voice system operational, surviving soldiers told the Post. The system was working at the time of the attack, Army Central confirmed in its statement to the Post. The 103rd also tried to have a truck-mounted drone defense system called the Eagles, E-A-G-L-S, sent to the facility, the two soldiers said. Army Central did not fulfill the request, three soldiers said. It was denied because of lack of assets, one of the soldiers said. Army Central declined to address the claim in its response to the Post. The unit also deployed to Chuaiba without their weapons, two soldiers said. No one even had a weapon, one of the soldiers said. No crew-served weapons, no automatic weapons. We all left of that in the arms of arms room at Arifjan. In the days before the strike, multiple soldiers reported seeing quadcopter drones in Port Chuaiba, possibly surveilling them, three soldiers told the Post. They also said that despite the intelligence warnings, it was widely assumed that a military operation against Iran would be quick, with minimal retaliation, like it had been the summer before. The attack. U.S. and Israeli forces launched Operation Epic Fury at 1:15 a.m.

0: on February 28th, attacking more than 1,000 targets across Iran in the first 24 hours. Iran launched hundreds of drones and missiles in response. When a threat was detected, Port Shuaiba would receive an alert from Camp Arifjan to activate its big voice. Throughout the first day, Major Cody A. Cork and others staffed the system, sending an alarm throughout the facility for troops to take cover. The announcements would send soldiers scrambling from the operations center to nearby bunkers, where sometimes they would remain for several hours before receiving an all-clear. The disruptions wore on the unit's leadership, multiple soldiers told the Post. Barnes had a small number of essential staff remain in the building during the alerts, and Hinson told another service member, "We can't just have people sleeping in the bunkers," two soldiers said. Pressures to get back in the building during those alerts also came from Barnes' senior enlisted advisor, Command Sergeant Major Javier Camposano Jr., six soldiers said. Soldiers who spoke to the Post described two instances in which the unit's leadership urged Cork to see if an all-clear could be called, including a half an hour before the fatal attack. Neither Barnes nor Copensano responded to requests for comment, and Army Central declined to address questions about the soldiers' claims. On March 1st, the final big voice warning before the fatal attack occurred around 4:30 a.m. This time, the troops waited for more than 4 hours in the bunkers, and patience grew thin. Some chose to go back inside before the all-clear was called so they could get caught up on their work, several of the soldiers said. During that time, Campensano urged another soldier to reach out to Cork and asked if the all-clear could be sounded so the rest of the force could go back to Operations Center, as well as six soldiers told the Post. The all-clear was issued around 9 a.m. One soldier familiar with the subsequent investigation said that the Camp Arifjan did not have a log of an all-clear being issued, but that there were so many alerts occurring at the same time that it's possible it was just not recorded. Army Central did not address questions about the all-clear. About 30 minutes later, a single Iranian Shahid drone found its target in Dove. Two service members who were walking outside when the drone hit said they heard a whistling sound and a noise like a lawnmower. "When I looked up, it was pretty much vertical," one of the soldiers told the Post. "There was no reaction time. So the Shahid crashed into the center of the building. Computers and lights blew out, turning pieces of metal, glass, and plastic into shrapnel that cut up the soldiers in the room," survivors recalled. The blast threw Ramsbottom from his chair and into a hallway, and a piece of shrapnel lodged in the back of his head, he told the Post. He said he came to after hearing one voice yell, "We need help over here." Ramsbottom felt his way through the debris to where soldiers were trying to save lives of Cork and Master Sergeant Noah L. Tijens, both of whom died in the attack. "There was stuff on fire everywhere," Ramsbottom said. "I helped Tijens get out. Then, as I kept going to the back of the building, people were just bringing people out and handing them to me." Ramsbottom did not see either of the two generals, he said. They weren't at the muster point inside Port Shuaiba, and the Chevy pickup trucks used by the generals were gone, he said. "We asked where they were," Ramsbottom said, "and I remember somebody saying, well, Hinson was bleeding pretty badly." Hinson was last seen by the soldiers who spoke to the Post sitting near a bunker with Barnes. His face was bloodied, and he appeared dazed, two soldiers recalled. "Barnes did not appear to be injured," two of the soldiers said. The Army deferred questions about Barnes to the Army Reserve, which had not responded to a request for comment. Army Central defended the general's actions in the aftermath of the attack, saying in its statement to the Post that leadership immediately assisted with the on-scene evacuation of personnel and worked directly with personnel on the ground to establish initial accountability before being medically evacuated due to their own injuries. In its statement, the command said that Hinson suffered a traumatic brain injury. TBI and a wound to his hand. The statement did not address what injuries Barnes may have had. None of the troops interviewed by the Post recalled seeing Hinson or Barnes assist as survivors carried out the dead and tended to the wounded. "A lot of us were hurt," Ransbottom said, adding that the shrapnel in the barn, or the back of his head, was painful, but he was not bleeding as profusely as some others were. "We stayed," he said, "and made sure everyone got out." In addition to Quark, 35, Marzen, 54, and Tietjens, 42, the strike resulted in the deaths of Master Sergeant Nicole M. Moore, 39, Sergeant Declan J. Cody, 20, and Major Jeffrey R. O'Brien, 45. More than 30 others were injured. The aftermath. From the muster point inside Port Shuaiba, the attack survivors climbed into unit vans and trucks and drove themselves to a hospital in Kuwait City. Several of the soldiers said the injured spent a day before being sent to a safe houses nearby, they said. A few days later, about 10 troops, the most seriously wounded, were evacuated from Kuwait for more intensive medical treatment. 24 others were flown out on March 10th. 9 days after the attack. For many of the troops, their final encounter with Barnes occurred in a parking lot in downtown Kuwait. He shook each soldier's hand as they boarded a bus that took them to a C-17 transport plane bound for Germany, several soldiers said. "He told me he was proud of me and that I've done a good job," said one. Soldiers told the Post that they still needed medical care at that point for shrapnel wounds and broken bones, or that they had not been screened for brain injuries or other internal wounds. They said they felt relief once they knew they were headed to Germany, home to a premier military hospital, Landstuhl Regional Medical Center. But when they arrived in Germany, military medical teams had no clue we had injured personnel on the flight, said one of the soldiers. Doctors told them that because the soldiers weren't recorded on the flight's manifest as medical evacuees or listed in the military's casualty proceeding database as seriously injured, the hospital could not admit them, several soldiers said. They did have their wounds dressed and received some treatment in their ER, but only as outpatients. They were then sent to nearby barracks to wait for a flight to the United States. At Landstuhl, everyone said the same thing, one soldier said. "We're sorry. It's the system. There's nothing that can be done." Officials at Landstuhl did not respond to requests for comment. In its statement, Army Central defended its handling of the wounded, saying that medical professionals in theater first determined how to classify their injuries and that all affected personnel received continuous physical, behavioral, and TBI care. To investigate the tragedy, Hinson initially appointed a mid-career officer under his command to conduct the review, an Army official told the Post. That alarmed some of the unit's soldiers who answered questions from the officer. One said they came away with the sense that we are investigating ourselves and found no wrongdoing. A military officer who has conducted investigations of high-profile incidents like the Port Shuaiba attack explains that to ensure such reviews are done objectively, it is essential that the person in charge come from outside the affected organization. The whole point, this person said, is to have a disinterested officer. In its statement to the Post, Army Central said the Hinson appointee was tasked only with collecting preliminary information. An Army official told the Post that the investigation was later taken over by Army Central and overseen by a more senior officer. The investigation's findings were approved by Lieutenant General Patrick Frank, this official said. Frank was headed of Army Central at the time of the Port Shuaiba attack. The Trump administration recently made him the number two general at U.S. Central Command, which has coordinated all aspects of the Iran campaign. A spokesman for Frank said the general was declining to comment on the investigation at this time. After a week in Germany, the wounded troops departed for the United States. Before boarding their flight, each soldier and their belongings had to be weighed on a large scale. I told them, we have a lot of extra bags because we had carried the fallen stuff and the wounded stuff, one soldier said. When crews weighing their luggage saw the large piles of gear, you could see it in their faces, the soldiers continued. Two of them started to cry. Jarrett Lay and Aaron Schaefer also contributed to this report. And over to our next article, a Washington Post exclusive. He fleeced the Navy for millions, then fled the country. Now he wants a pardon. In an exclusive interview, the legendary con man known as Fat Leonard, back in prison, tells the Post about his wild escape and his bid for a presidential pardon. This was written by Craig Whitlock. From Lompoc, California. Wearing an extra-large tan prison uniform, the man who seduced legions of U.S. Navy officers with prostitutes and bribes shuffled into a visiting room at a remote federal penitentiary on the Pacific coast. He squeezed his hulking frame into a tiny plastic chair. A grin twinkled across his face. He had some secrets to tell. In an exclusive interview with the Washington Post, Leonard Glenn Francis, the legendary con man better known as Fat Leonard, revealed for the first time in cinematic detail how he bamboozled U.S. authorities in 2022 by escaping house arrest and fleeing to Mexico, Cuba, and Venezuela before he was caught and returned to the United States 15 months later. Federal officials had never fully explained how Francis, a defense contractor who once played a critical role supporting Navy operations in Asia, absconded from home detention in San Diego nearly 4 years ago, despite warnings from prosecutors that he was an extreme flight risk. By court order, the 350-pound maritime tycoon was supposed to be under 24/7 surveillance as he awaited sentencing for bribery, fraud, and conspiracy. Yet, according to Francis, he vanished with an astonishing ease. Early on Sunday morning, over Labor Day weekend, while a private security guard was AWOL, he sheared off the electronic monitoring bracelet clamped around his ankle and hopped in an Uber. Within 30 minutes, he had safely crossed the Mexican border and sped to an airfield in Tijuana, where a private jet he had chartered and was waiting to fly him to Havana in style. Meanwhile, in San Diego, the lifelong Elvis fan left in his home a mannequin of the King of Rock and Roll wearing a watchman's hat as a farewell taunt to U.S. officials who didn't discover he had disappeared until a few hours later. I did it so they would find Elvis on guard, he chuckled. Compounding the insult, Francis, a Malaysian citizen, had acquired a passport under their noses. Court officials thought he had only had expired travel documents, but Francis said he simply asked someone to apply for a new passport on his behalf from the Malaysian consulate in Los Angeles, where he made his run for the border of Breeze. It wasn't rocket science, he said of his escape. There was a lot of negligence on the government's part. In a 3-hour interview, the 61-year-old businessman also answered lingering questions about his role as the mastermind of the most extensive corruption scandal in the U.S. military history, a contracting scheme that lasted for more than 2 decades. Investigators found that he plied hundreds of U.S. Navy officers with cases of champagne, humiditors of Cuban cigars, and 5-star hotel suites. While he overbilled the government for resupplying shipments during port calls in Asia, 10 Navy officers admitted to federal authorities that they leaked him classified information in exchange for prostitutes and other bribes. Asked how he gotten away with the graft for so long, Francis bragged that his practice of wining and dining Navy personnel with lavish meals and sex parties was an open secret. He said Senior Brass embraced it because his Singapore-based company, Glen Defense Marine Asia, held $200 million in federal contracts and provided reliable service. I was doing what the Navy wanted me to do, he said. Everybody was aware of what's going on, and I just delivered. Now, held at Lompoc, a federal prison about 150 miles northwest of Los Angeles, there was another subject Francis was keen to discuss, his bid for presidential clemency. Like several other intentionally known fraudsters, including crypto racketeer Samuel Bankman-Fried, a fellow inmate in a separate part of the prison complex here, Francis said he and his lawyers are preparing an appeal to President Donald Trump to grant a pardon or commute the remainder of his prison sentence. Francis said he is seeking leniency in part because he has kidney cancer and worries he will die before his scheduled release from prison in late 2030. I don't know how much time I have left, he said. Francis was diagnosed with stage 4 kidney cancer in 2017. Doctors at first estimated he only had months to live, but he said a miracle drug boosted his immune system and prolonged his life. He described himself as among the walking sick in prison. I am borderline. I could go down any time. And this article continues on, but that is all the time I have for today. My name is Billy, and I've been reading you the Washington Post for the Talking Information Center. Have a wonderful day, and thank you for listening.
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1: Hello and welcome to this week's reading of The Economist magazine. I'm Virginia Voice volunteer Chris Terrell, and every week we read selected stories from The Economist. And as usual, we'll start with the Leaders section from this week's edition. And our first article from Leaders is our cover, America is Anxious and Awesomely Powerful. Restlessness is what prevents the Republic from sinking into stagnation. From the start, 250 years ago, America's founders believed that their republic would shine out as an example to all humanity. But the republic was also an experiment, and they feared it could soon collapse into disorder or tyranny. Such has been the dance throughout America's extraordinary history. Slavery and xenophobia, corruption and robber barons, civil war and world war have all jostled the republic even as America rose to become the beacon of the free world. On July the 4th, Americans are celebrating their semi-quincentennial. All those syllables rebut the founders' gloom. Far from succumbing to tyranny, America saved the world from tyrants three times over. Glorious disorder created a dynamism that has long sustained America as a superpower. Dominance comes with temptations, but the United States has, by and large, held out Republican virtues as the salvation of people everywhere. Yet, this birthday comes at another anxious moment in America's story. Virtue is under threat, and talk of decline is in the air. Even as citizens celebrate together, public life is scarred by division. America is demolishing the world order that it created after the defeat of fascism in 1945. The restless republic is opening a new chapter, but does that signal retreat, as some Americans worry, or instead herald a renewal? To understand this moment and to mark the 250th anniversary, The Economist retraced the footsteps of Alexis de Tocqueville, a French aristocrat whose tour of the country in the early 1830s furnished the material for Democracy in America, a trove of enduring insights into the Republic. If you listen to our podcast, you will discover that many Americans today echo the founders' fears. They worry that the separation of powers is degenerating into a White House takes all world. Congress was meant to be the leading branch of government, but it is gripped by a vicious partisanship in which we are right and they are bad. To pass laws requires give and take, but the parties punish compromise and gerrymandering rewards extreme views. The Supreme Court is adding to the might of the executive. This week, though it struck down one of the president's schemes over birthright citizenship, it also expanded his power by ruling that he can sack officials in federal agencies. A nation of immigrants, the United States has, at its best, treated the people flocking to its shores as a source of vitality and a validation of the American dream. China has a dream, too, but foreigners are excluded by the unalterable fact that they were not born Chinese. By contrast, people of any race or faith can become American. Their welcome is the promise that what they and their children can accomplish is limited only by their imagination and capacity for hard work. But the American dream has soured. Bits of the MAGA movement want to shut down legal immigration, not just the illegal sort. This year, net migration could be zero. As the share of Americans who call themselves, quote, white, sinks toward 50%, some on the right want to give a special status to heritage Americans, whose forebears have been in the country for generations. This is an ugly throwback to the racism that Americans rejected as part of the moral and material progress that best define the Republic's success. Abroad, America is also retreating from its values. As our essay this week describes, Donald Trump is leading a wrecking ball revolution to smash the institutions and alliances that the post-war generation set up to keep the world safe from despotism. He and many Americans on the right and left feel contempt for a global system that they blame, misguidedly in the view of The Economist, for aiding China, punishing America's workers, and sending its young soldiers to spill their blood in far-off countries. Accordingly, America is throwing its weight around like any other country chasing wealth and power. Freedom and democracy for foreigners are off the agenda. Trade used to be a system of mutual benefit. It has become a tool for extracting concessions. Shared values once united America and its allies. Now allies are seen as dependents to be exploited. Many people conclude that America is in decline. That strikes this newspaper as a grave misreading. America's power is immense, and it could be about to grow beyond all recognition. For evidence of the country's unabated dynamism, look outside its dysfunctional politics. America's artificial intelligence companies have rapidly mobilized hundreds of billions of dollars to finance the pursuit of a technological lead. If, as they predict, AI changes everything, then America and its AI stack may become utterly dominant, for a time at least. Some of that is bound to rub off on America's businesses and its formidable armed forces. Its allies, however much they have been antagonized by Mr. Trump, would face a bleak choice between submitting to America or siding with authoritarian China. As America amasses awesome power, the great experiment could go disastrously wrong. Mr. Trump has tainted public life with an ugly cynicism that always sees the worst in everyone. Boosted by AI-enhanced agencies, executive power could become overwhelming. The concentration of wealth and political power could foster a predatory elite. Partisanship, fanned by social media, gerrymandering, and party primaries dominated by zealots, could become further entrenched. Politicians might prove unable to deal with the economic and social upheaval that lies ahead. Present at the destruction. As domestic politics grow dirtier and nastier, America could also become more predatory abroad. Imagine that its abandonment of the project to promote liberty is permanent. Other countries will copy it. Violent, ambitious leaders will feel emboldened to conquer or coerce their neighbors. The world will descend into chaos. However, as the founders would attest, that dark future is not certain or even likely. The corollary of America's dynamism is its capacity for reinvention. Episodes that set the Republic back, Pearl Harbor, Sputnik, Watergate, spurred it to recover and charge ahead. Roused, Americans set about making sure that next time they would do better and be better. One way or another, change is coming to America because too much today is unsustainable. The social contract, which is financed by borrowing, is fiscally unsustainable. Mr. Trump's generation is biologically unsustainable. His successor will belong to a newer, younger group of Americans. The hope must be that voters will decide that the two parties' sterile mutual contempt has become politically unsustainable, too. As celebratory fireworks light up cities and towns across America, remember that restlessness is precisely what prevents the Republic from sinking into stagnation. All those arguments and fights are a precondition for the creative destruction that precedes the nation's renewal. Naturally, the founders would be worried today, just as they were 250 years ago. Yet their revolutionary insight was to build their great experiment on the wisdom of the people. Time and again, that faith has been richly rewarded. Next up in Leaders, Rules for Supermodels. America should not imprison frontier AI. Fable is free, but the technology desperately needs better regulations. New rules often come out of disasters. America's Federal Reserve was founded following the Panic of 1907, when stock prices fell by half. Pressure from muckrakers such as Upton Sinclair brought about the Food and Drug Administration. The Securities and Exchange Commission was founded during the Great Depression. Artificial intelligence has not yet caused a calamity, but it might. Models like Anthropic's Mythos and OpenAI's GPT 5.6 Sol are extraordinarily good hackers and could become capable advisors to bioterrorists. Understandably, the Trump administration is trying to regulate the technology before catastrophe strikes. It is working with AI companies on voluntary standards that could soon be released. Unfortunately, its efforts so far have been a mess. Anthropic was its first victim, slapped with export controls in mid-June after the release of Fable, a guardrailed version of Mythos. That came not long after a row between the company and the Pentagon. Fears of a grudge were allayed when the administration appeared to compel OpenAI to limit access to its Sol model. Then, on June 30th, the Commerce Department abruptly lifted the ban on Fable after Anthropic fiddled with its safety precautions. Throughout, the government has seemed to make up rules on the fly. Its decisions have also had an unpleasant nationalistic tinge. At first, it restricted Fable only for non-Americans. Anthropic decided that a wholesale block was the only way to comply. It looks as if the administration pulled the only lever available, knowing that it was a de facto ban. But throughout the past month's brouhaha, the government has made clear that Americans' AI access takes precedence over foreigners. Now that America has started licensing AI releases, it is unlikely to stop. But regulating frontier AI is tricky. China's top models are only months behind America's, and most are open weight, meaning anyone can run or tinker with them. One recent release, GLM 5.2 from Z.AI, already matches the best of the last generation of American models. Chinese labs may take longer to catch up with Mythos, since they have fewer chips, and American labs are cracking down on distillation when competitors use the outputs of the best models to train their own. But that buys months, or a year at most. America could ban Chinese open-weight models and punish foreigners who use them. But even if it managed to enforce its ban, a vast home market would keep China's model makers going. So a permanent block is unworkable. It is also undesirable. Many American AI firms and researchers rely on Chinese models, which are cheap and malleable. The intelligence that makes new models dangerous also makes them tremendously useful. Worries about China aside, a gulf between publicly available and restricted models is a problem. Societies adapt to AI best when improvements arrive gradually, not in a great lurch. Imagine the mess if regulators bottled up several generations of Mythos-style advances. The few with access would acquire great power. The sudden jump in capability whenever the models did get released would unleash chaos. How then can models like Mythos and Sol be safely set free? The emerging norm provides for an evaluation period and a staggered release to trusted institutions. That is a good start, but it needs formalizing. Some choices, such as how much risk to tolerate, belong to elected leaders. But politicians should not be micromanaging the process or horse trading with AI companies as they do today. Once those goals are set, politicians should stand back. Evaluating a model is a technical problem. Governments have some expertise, for example, in America's Center for AI Standards and Innovation, or Britain's AI Security Institute, or the AISI, but the private sector has more. The finance and electric power industries offer structures where oversight is carried out by industry bodies overseen by government. Something similar might help amalgamate knowledge from the AI labs, research groups, and foreign bodies such as AISI. Ideally, America would work with its allies on AI regulation. Alas, it is hard to imagine Donald Trump giving up the immense sovereign power that stems from control of frontier models. Locking others out of AI is not in America's economic or strategic interest, but neither were indiscriminate tariffs or threats to Greenland. So other countries must build leverage with their own AI sectors and regulations and find fail-safes for American export controls. They could, for instance, ensure that businesses can easily switch to non-American models that run on non-American data centers. It is far wiser to depend on America than on China, but they would be mad to ignore the risk. Next up in the leader section of The Economist, pipe down and pipe oil. Turkey and Israel should trade energy, not insults. Both have much to gain from being less belligerent. A minister in Turkey has spoken of one day, quote, ruling Jerusalem. Israeli officials have warned darkly that Turkey is, quote, the new Iran. Listen to the volleys of invective flying in both directions, and you might think that two of the Middle East's pivotal powers are heading for conflict. The tension is real. Turkey, a mostly Muslim country, fumes over Israel's ill treatment of Palestinians. Israel accuses Turkey of harboring leaders of Hamas, the Islamist group that attacked Israel on October 7, 2023. Each thinks the other threatens its borders. Israel has fostered ties with Kurds, including some that Turkey's government, ever wary of Kurdish nationalism, sees as enemies. Turkey has close relations with the ex-jihadists now ruling Syria, who appear to be reformed but who Israel fears could one day prove hostile to the Jewish state. Israel's prime minister and Turkey's president often swap ferocious insults. Benjamin Netanyahu recently called Recep Tayyip Erdogan an anti-Semitic dictator who is committing genocide against the Kurds. Then again, Mr. Erdogan has likened the Israeli leader to Hitler, saying Israel is a chaos factory fueled by blood and tears. Such rhetoric gets attention abroad, but it is mostly intended for domestic ears. Mr. Netanyahu faces a tough election in the autumn and fears that he will lose office having been cast as the man who failed his people on October 7th. Mr. Erdogan may lean on Turkey's parliament to call an election next year. Each loves to pose as a doughty defender of the nation against external threats. Each is thus a handy foil for the other. It does not have to be this way. Both countries are allies of America, which is, belatedly, trying to discourage the verbal salvos. Not long ago, the armed forces of Israel and Turkey were able to cooperate. In the recent past, it was possible to imagine healthy economic ties, too. Their respective industrial and technological strengths and physical proximity should have made that straightforward. Given the right politics, how might a better relationship be fostered again? Energy may be the key, despite an embargo Mr. Erdogan's government imposed on trade with Israel in 2024. Much of the oil Israel imports is pumped in Azerbaijan or the Kurdish region of Iraq and then transported by pipeline through Turkey or shipped through Ceyhan, a Turkish port. More should follow. Given Iran's ability to disrupt the flow of hydrocarbons through the Strait of Hormuz, Other countries should develop alternative sources and supply routes. One rich possibility is gas in the Eastern Mediterranean. Exploration there by Israel is already advanced. It should be open to joint projects with Turkey and other littoral states to develop subsea gas fields and export the energy they find there. When Israel and Turkey worked together more closely, plans were drawn up for a pipeline to connect the Eastern Mediterranean gas fields to Turkey's southern ports. A related project would be to forge a regional network of pipelines to bring oil and gas from afar more easily to market. Israel and Turkey should both aspire to be a part of this network, linking Gulf producers and others to buyers in Europe and Asia. It is still not clear when, or even if, the Strait of Hormuz will be fully reopened to tanker traffic, at least without users paying fees to Iran and perhaps Oman. If Israel and Turkey want to reduce their vulnerability to a regional rogue and maybe make a large heap of money in the process, they should trade fewer barbs and more barrels. Next up in leaders, a wretched response. Venezuela's earthquakes are partly America's problem. The government response has been dire. Its patron has a duty to help. The earthquakes that struck Venezuela on June 24th killed more than 2,000 people by the official count. Many more are listed as missing, and the UN has ordered 10,000 body bags. But the true toll will probably never be known. After decades of brutal kleptocracy, Venezuela is no longer the kind of country where bodies are properly counted. The regime's response to the disaster has been dismal. In La Guaira, the worst-hit state, survivors say no official help came in the first 48 hours, the crucial period when there is the best chance that people trapped under fallen buildings might still be breathing. Families were left to scrabble for their loved ones in heaps of dust and broken concrete. Heavy machinery for moving the rubble was slow to come and sometimes lacked fuel. Some rescue teams had no torches. The stench of rotting corpses is now pervasive. Injured survivors who made it to hospital find the wards short-staffed and ill-equipped. The regime, which is as incompetent as it is authoritarian, has been slow to distribute aid. Since January, when Donald Trump sent military forces to capture Venezuela's dictator, Nicolas Maduro, Venezuela's problems have become America's too. President Trump replaced Mr. Maduro with his more biddable deputy, Delcy Rodriguez, and has boasted that he now runs the country through her. That is an exaggeration, but America does directly control Venezuela's oil revenues, and Ms. Rodriguez must to some degree cooperate with Uncle Sam if she wishes to avoid her predecessor's fate. He is stuck in an American prison. America's unique involvement in Venezuela brings unique responsibilities. It should do more to fulfill them. About 300 American rescuers have arrived, along with 900 Marines. But of $300 million promised in aid, only $100 million is new money. All help is welcome, but the need is great. Meanwhile, other challenges are looming. Venezuela's most popular politician, the opposition leader, Maria Corina Machado, is in exile. The Trump administration has told her not to try to return for fear that her arrival in Caracas would spark unrest. Until now, she has complied, but after the quakes, she is understandably desperate to get back to her people. In the past week, America and the regime have blocked her. That is wrong. As a Venezuelan, she has a right to go home. Elections have been promised, but many fear the regime will keep delaying them. Fury is building. Mr. Trump's popularity in Venezuela, sky high just after he removed the hated Mr. Maduro, has been falling. This is a dangerous mix. An election may not be feasible soon, but America and the regime should set a timetable for one. That might assuage public anger. It might also give foreign investors hope that the country will one day be less lawless and hence worth investing more in. The earthquakes have aggravated another huge challenge, the mess that is the government's debts. By one estimate, Venezuela's sovereign debt adds up to $240 billion, or 240% of GDP. If that is accurate, a restructuring would be the most ambitious ever attempted anywhere. Worse, the IMF, which is normally a neutral arbiter, is not involved, and the mix of creditors includes Chinese banks, Russia's government, and others who choose to remain anonymous. American officials say they hope a deal can be struck by the end of the year, but that sounds fanciful. America must not accept a partial, botched agreement merely to stay on schedule. That would be open to legal challenge and accusations of corruption. To give Venezuela its best shot at stable finances, America must instead press its government to stick to international rules and engage with the IMF, even if it takes longer. For the thousands crushed or smothered by the quakes, it is too late. For Venezuela, there is a chance of renewal, but they deserve better than Mr. Trump and his dire protege. Our next essay in The Economist, America's Wrecking Ball Revolution. The architects of the post-war order are tearing it down. Edward Carr asks, what will rise from the rubble? As it celebrates the 250th anniversary of its independence, the United States is once again in a state of rebellion. This time, the revolution is against the world America itself created. Instead of George III and his parliament in far-off London, the enemies of this wrecking ball revolution are the global institutions, alliances, and system of values that America built to keep liberty safe after the defeat of fascism in 1945. Many Republicans, as well as some on the left, believe these structures impose burdens that America should be no more willing to tolerate than they were the Stamp Act of 1765. A year into his second term, Donald Trump dumped 66 international bodies, including 31 UN agencies, like overtaxed crates of tea. 6 months later, the wrecking ball is still in full swing. Last month, Mr. Trump proposed a new round of sweeping tariffs as part of a campaign against multilateral trade. If he strikes Cuba, it will be the eighth time he has used military force since January 2025. He will not seek approval from Congress or the UN Security Council. Unlike previous presidents, he will not claim any rationale under international law. Listen to the talk of secession. In his confirmation hearing before becoming Secretary of State, Marco Rubio declared that, quote, "The post-war global order is not just obsolete, it is now a weapon being used against us," unquote. Steve Bannon rejoices that the rules-based order has been tossed into the dustbin of history. Speaking for allies who feel attacked and betrayed, Ursula von der Leyen, president of the European Commission, laments that the West, as we know it, no longer exists. You might think the billionaire son of a property developer would make an unlikely revolutionary. Mr. Trump is uninterested in ideas. He has no ideals, nor any higher purpose. The war in Iran demonstrates his lack of grand strategy. But that vacuum is precisely what equips him to tear down the old order. An opportunist with an insatiable ego, he cares nothing for the institutions that were entrusted to him. Instead, he wants to erect a monument to his own version of American greatness and put his name on it. And the time is right. Every scheme for organizing geopolitics eventually faces a shift in the balance of power or a crisis of legitimacy. This revolution hits one beset by both. Its rival, China, Americans now believe, will never share the universal values America used to stand for. So what good is a system centered on them? And if America, instead of investing in a peaceful world, extracts what it can from a violent one, why should others not do the same? It is too early to say for sure where this will lead. Revolutions follow logics of their own creation. But something precious lies broken. In his inaugural address, John F. Kennedy declared, "Let every nation know, whether it wishes us well or ill, that we shall pay any price, bear any burden, meet any hardship, support any friend, oppose any foe, in order to assure the survival and the success of liberty." That vision is dead. To evaluate the Wrecking Ball Revolution, this essay looks at it in three contexts: that of America's revolt in 1776 and the world it made, of the European revolutions of 1848 and the way they stalled, and of France's of 1789 and its descent into chaos. The American Revolution was both a war of secession from Britain and the genesis of a new sort of society. In the formulation of David Ramsay, who chaired the Continental Congress in 1785 and 1786, it was based on a new social contract which turned subjects into citizens. Instead of being compelled to submit to the will of the crown, individuals possess within themselves universal rights by which they freely contract to become citizens of a foreign republic. "Even dukes and earls are not so exalted as citizens," Ramsay wrote, "because they are just, quote, creatures of kings." This posed a question. People in other countries were obviously not American citizens, but in the idealized conception of the framers, they were human beings imbued with the exact same natural rights as Americans. The United States should be to them the model of a new and better way of governing, a shining city on a hill. But how should it act when the broad interests of universal freedom and the narrow interests of the republic differ? As its power grew, the question gradually became consequential. Woodrow Wilson's belief that America's mission was to spread God's plan for mankind made him an epitome of the universalist approach. For democracy to be safe from the scourge of militarism and the cynicism of real politic, the president said in 1917, "Peace must be planted upon the tested foundations of political liberty." In 1945, America made good on that, bringing freedom to the defeated Axis countries and seeking to build a defense against communism on that peaceful foundation and the prosperity it would bring. Today's revolutionaries have gone the other way. Here is Stephen Miller, the White House Deputy Chief of Staff, speaking to Jake Tapper, a journalist, on CNN earlier this year. "We live in a world, in the real world, Jake, that is governed by strength, that is governed by force, that is governed by power. These are the iron laws of the world since the beginning of time." Coming from Mr. Trump's chief ideologue, that sounds like royalist talk. Or consider how J.D. Vance buried the shining city beneath blood and soil rhetoric when he accepted the vice presidential nomination. He told the Republican convention about the five generations of his forebears lying in the Kentucky earth. "That's not just an idea, my friends," he proclaimed. "That's not just a set of principles. Even though the ideas and the principles are great, that is a homeland. That is our homeland." Wilson's Christian universalism has given way to Christian nationalism. The wrecking ballistas think their predecessors' quaint belief in free trade and enlightened self-interest has sapped the warrior spirit America needs to thrive in a nasty, violent world. They want less Adam Smith and more Carl Schmitt. Odd Arne Vestad, a Norwegian scholar, doubts that the pendulum is simply swinging between values and realpolitik, as it did after Wilson in the early 20th century and after Barack Obama in the early 21st. He believes that, for the first time in its history, America is thinking like a narrow, self-interested nation. What you are seeing is an overthrow of the more basic universalist approach to American foreign policy, he says. And I don't think that it's just a blip. Michael Beckley of Tufts University expects America to become more unilateralist, muscular, and transactional. Experts imagine it demanding more and providing less. American bases in Germany, say, will become German bases paid for by Germany, though America would still insist on the right to use them. In exchange for guarantees of help in times of war, America will require economic concessions during peace. It will impose, quote, balanced trade, enforced by the use of tariffs and quotas designed to favor its own economy. It will require its partner vassals to sever their ties to China, block inward investment, and ban their citizens from owning Chinese assets. The simple reason why the wrecking ball revolutionaries believe they will be able to impose all this is that America remains so powerful. And because of AI, it is about to get more powerful still. Chris McGuire, who worked on technology policy in the National Security Council, or NSC, under Joe Biden, says that even those immersed in the technology often fail to grasp the degree to which it is happening so fast and is so consequential for U.S. global power. To succeed in AI requires the mobilization of capital, infrastructure, computing, models,

to which it is happening so fast and is so consequential for U.S. global power. To succeed in AI requires the mobilization of capital, infrastructure, computing, models, and applications. America is impressively endowed with all five, and it can often exert serious influence on the deployment of those factors overseas. Recent decisions about new models from Anthropic and OpenAI show how the right to use cutting-edge models could one day depend on a nod from the Oval Office. As well as controlling the models, America has perhaps 15 times as much computing power as Europe, and much more planned. "I think the Europeans are completely screwed, to be honest," says Mr. McGuire. "They will therefore be obliged to stay close to America." "Yes, the U.S. is frustrating and annoying," he says, "sometimes even a bad actor. But in the scheme of things, it's a less bad actor than China or Russia by a lot. None of this is going to be based on legitimacy. It is going to be based on power." Some will ask, what's new? Doubters have always seen America's rhetoric of liberty as a smokescreen designed to camouflage the imposition of hard power. Rather, as its talk of universal rights excluded slaves, its new social contract offered no citizenship to Native Americans, and its equalities excluded women. But that misses the point. All countries are selfish. What is surprising about America is the degree to which it has pursued a universalist agenda alongside, even sometimes against, narrower ones. This broader interest led to errors of overreach. Perhaps the worst was to believe freedom could be spread to Iraq and the Middle East thus stabilized by force of arms in the face of world opinion. But the reason allies allowed themselves to become over-reliant on America was that they truly and correctly believed that America had an interest in the common good and that it understood that interest. The Wrecking Ball crew takes the opposite view. They are offering the world less right, offset by more might. This, they imagine, will make America more dominant and prosperous than ever. It will also make it less popular among nations which used to admire it. The more that future presidents extract money and favors with bullying, the more relations with the rest of the world will become resentful and hostile. Corey Shake, a scholar at the American Enterprise Institute, warns that a predatory America is going to activate antibodies against American power. On February 21, 1848, the French government banned reformists from holding a banquet in honor of George Washington's birthday. Protesters poured into the alleyways and boulevards of Paris, demanding change. 3 days later, King Louis-Philippe abdicated. He fled to England as a Mr. Smith. It was a year of poor harvests and economic doldrums, in which liberal revolutions spread rapidly across continental Europe. Their fires were fanned by nationalism and the first sparks of socialism. Kings, princes, and dukes buckled in the flames. In Austria and Hungary, serfs won their freedom. Presses were spared the censor. And then the revolutions sputtered out. Nationalism divided the revolutionaries. Socialists split from liberals. Newly minted governments staggered under the burden of popular expectations. The kings, princes, and dukes clawed back to power. Louis Napoleon Bonaparte, elected president of France in December 1848, had himself proclaimed emperor 4 years later. The Wrecking Ball Revolution, too, could fail to follow through. Most Americans still cling to the idea that their country is the indispensable nation, even if, after $8 trillion of forever wars, many of them have no further interest in supplying the world's police force. Two-thirds of Americans tell the Pew Research Center that the United States should weigh other countries' interests
in important foreign policy.

policy decisions. For a long time, they also thought that it did so. However, surveyed in late March, a month after the start of the war against Iran, 53% of them said that, in practice, foreign policy now ignores the interests of other countries. The first time a majority had that view since polling on the subject began in 2002. In the same questionnaire, 54% said the war in Ukraine matters to them personally, against 34% who said it does not. In this, as in so much else, the country splits along party lines. Democrats are much more likely to think America ignores the interests of others than Republicans are, and are more worried about it. If Mr. Trump's MAGA faction loses control of the White House in 2028, the relentless aggression towards allies will subside. A new administration will be more likely to listen to America's allies and talk about values, less likely to throw its weight about. That leads many scholars to doubt the staying power of the narrow and nativist nationalism of Mr. Miller and Vance. To Mr. Beckley, America is simply too diverse. The idea of blood and soil nationalism and going pre-1776, I think it's just not going to gain much political steam. Stanford's Francis Fukuyama agrees. I'm just not convinced that Americans in general have given up on this liberal project that so many American presidents have supported. A greater reluctance to bully may be coupled with less scope for doing so. Brad Smith, the vice chairman of Microsoft, points out that the gains from general purpose technologies such as AI often favor those who are best at diffusing them through the economy, not those that invent them. At present, America, number one in the world at AI invention, is only 21st at diffusion. Leads can slip away. It's not like this race ends, says Mr. Smith. People act like you win the race, get the gold medal, and that's worth something. Mr. Smith also doubts that the government will choose to weaponize AI. His company does 45% of its business outside America. We cannot be successful without those customers, and those customers are all globally interconnected themselves, he says. For America to thrive, American businesses must thrive. For American businesses to thrive, they must thrive in Europe, in Asia, in Latin America. But if the wrecking ball fails to go all the way, that does not mean that the accumulated rubble gets rebuilt. America's revolution has triggered reactions that no change in Washington can easily reverse. European attitudes have hardened. Since Mr. Trump's threats in January to seize Greenland from Denmark, MAGA has become so disliked that even populist nationalists feel the need to take a stand. Trump has been progressively losing his cards, says Natalie Tocci, an Italian scholar. The EU has accelerated trade agreements with Australia, India, Indonesia, Mercosur, and Mexico. As Mr. Trump's influence over Ukraine has drained away, Europe's has grown. Germany's defense spending has doubled since 2023. Its target is to reach 3.5% of GDP by 2029, three times its low in 2015. Europe needs to build military mass and systems which can both use it effectively and deploy it quickly. If Vladimir Putin mobilizes Russian troops, says Camille Grand, a former French official who served in NATO, Europeans have to be able to provide the cavalry. Asian democracies are also trying to build stronger regional alliances. We need to fill the vacuum the U.S. has been creating in our neighborhood, particularly Southeast Asia, says Ishii Masafumi, a former Japanese diplomat. He favors an elaborate program of engagement with countries across the region. The key will be making common cause with the big, populist, and fast-growing ones. In GDP terms,
Indonesia will be bigger than Japan in just 20 years. The strongest call for vacuum filling was the one issued by Mark Carney, Canada's Prime Minister, at the World Economic Forum in Davos last January. He told other middle powers that there was no alternative. If we are not at the table, we're on the menu. And indeed, there is a theory in international relations which says that, although a hegemon is needed to build an order, lesser ones can sustain one. The argument is that order produces real economic benefits by coordinating the provision of public goods, setting standards in areas such as air traffic control, enforcing agreements over things like freedom of navigation, developing the confidence that the world will run smoothly. That gives other countries good reason to step in when America abandons its sponsorship of institutions they value, as they did to salvage a Pacific trade deal now known as the CPTPP. Unfortunately, such hegemon-free arrangements tend to be unstable. At some point, somebody's going to decide they want to break out of it, or they want to break the rules, or the rules don't apply to them, says Dr. Fukuyama. Without someone to force renegades back in, the system breaks down, especially if the erstwhile enforcer is on the outside singing the praises of the renegade life. Nor are all middle powers necessarily keen on the idea. Team Carney can expect little help within its own hemisphere. Latin America is being Trumpified one country at a time. The right has won all 7 of the presidential elections there since the beginning of 2025. Resisting America's agenda is not on the cards. Across the Atlantic, many in the EU have Carneyite sympathies, but their own institutions make painfully clear how hard it is for a collection of powers to coordinate. Its 27 members have developed complex procedures in a bid to make collective government efficient. Even after decades of institution building, they struggle to work fast. Dr. Tochi argues that methods built for peace are ill-suited to times of conflict. Asian countries, for their part, tend to see the middle power idea as a dangerous Western illusion. They do not believe they can withstand China without American help. There is no possibility of countering China without the United States, says John Lee, a former advisor to Australia's foreign minister. Ultimately, Asian allies will do and give what it takes to preserve that American balance. That said, if America seeks some sort of reform, it may be able to work with the smaller powers to hold the system together. Some of those powers understand that a modified American primacy would give them a weight and agency that other arrangements do not. Therefore, they may reduce the scale of what they expect from America, making a new, less partisan foreign policy there more plausible. Meanwhile, their demands for dependability might help those forging that American policy to further their goals at home. The U.S. is going to have to earn its way back into institutions and practices it has abandoned, says Dr. Shake. We're going to have to prove ourselves trustworthy, and others are going to tell us when we're failing. Look back again, though, to 1848. The revolution's foundered. But Europe never restored the conservative order based on the divine right of monarchs that Clemens von Metternich had established at the Congress of Vienna. Instead, Otto von Bismarck sought stability from the manipulation of power. In the same way, if the wrecking ball is stayed from completing its destructive work, a new equilibrium could see America still dominant. But the ties would be shallower. If wariness limited commitment, they would be less useful. When Louis XVI locked the National Assembly out of its meeting rooms in 1789, a Parisian doctor with an interest in the reform of capital punishment proposed that they simply move their deliberations to a nearby tennis court.
There, they swore that they would not stop those deliberations until the job of providing France with a new constitution had been completed. It was all very reasonable. It took just 4 years for the revolution to descend into the terror, during which the Committee of Public Safety beheaded almost 17,000 people using the contraption first proposed by that very reasonable doctor, Joseph Ignace Guillotin. The instigators of the Wrecking Ball Revolution may not wish it to descend into anarchy and violence, any more than Guillotin intended his commitment to more humane execution to lead to mass murder. But Mr. Trump has set in motion a juggernaut neither he nor any other world leader will be able to control. His contemptuous treatment of allies and principles, and his indulgence of dictators and rule-breaking, has greased its axles. An unhappy, anarchic, and violent end is all too possible. Many countries are resentful of the order now passing, some with good reason. China and Russia, like the wrecking ballistas, are actively working against it. Russia has become a pariah that invades, interferes, sabotages, murders, and then protects itself by hiding behind the rules it has just trampled. Its hypocrisy is deeply corrosive. China is more deliberate because it wants to erode America's control without causing so much mayhem that it is obliged to help clear things up. Its threats to withhold exports of rare earths, which it dominates, are putting the world trading system under intolerable strain. It is setting up a shadow governance system of development banks and political forums, which cannot replace the old order, but can help with its fragmentation. The chaos will spread as the forces that once drew the world together increasingly pull it apart. Eswar Prasad of Cornell University used to think that the overall economic and security benefits created by globalization would offset leaders' reluctance to make concessions. He now fears that globalization has become tainted. Not only are we not getting those benefits, he says, but that stabilizing force versus the zero-sum game of politics is gone. The recent book in which he makes his case is called The Doom Loop. Dr. Prasad observes that populist leaders blame trade for destroying jobs, whereas technology usually plays a much bigger part. Technologies such as AI and crypto are empowering small rogue states and domestic troublemakers. Dollar dependence stabilizes economies in the short run, but exposes them to rich world sanctions and punishing capital flight in a crisis. He worries that, if ever economies need emergency dollar liquidity, Mr. Trump may seek to exploit his leverage to extract concessions. As norms collapse, countries will produce innovations under stress, seizing on opportunities that would once have been too risky. China's move on rare earths is one such example. Iran's grabbing control of the Strait of Hormuz and its attacks on its neighbor's energy infrastructure are another. Although denying ships safe passage is illegal, the Islamic Republic will not give up its new prize willingly. For the foreseeable future, the threat of a renewed blockade will hang over the strait like a loitering drone. As Mr. Trump has monetized his alliances, so Iran will seek to pay for its reconstruction through transit fees. Other choke points, geographical or metaphorical, will also be up for exploitation. Who will control the Panama Canal, the Northern Sea Route, Bab al-Mandab, or the Strait of Malacca? Will the Netherlands exert leverage thanks to its lead in lithography, or Taiwan through its world-beating wafer fabs? What of the Democratic Republic of Congo's minerals, or Brazil's? If the world is zero-sum, nothing is to be gained from being a good international citizen, only from taking out what you can. Suspecting that America will no longer make a fuss,
and that the UN's bark has lost any residual bite, leaders will dust off plans to settle scores with their neighbors. China has disputed territorial claims on reefs and shoals and rocky outcrops against just about every maritime state in Asia. Cambodia and Thailand repeatedly snipe in the Dangrek Mountains. Turkey occupies parts of northern Syria. Israel has created buffer zones all around its frontiers. Many of Africa's rule-lined borders, drafted in distant capitals by imperial administrators, defy local logic. Leaders who hold back out of respect for the rules will not get any thanks. Instead, they may miss their chance. A breaking international system will reward predators, just as a successful one used to suppress them. By helping Mr. Putin fight Ukraine, Kim Jong-un, North Korea's pariah president, has clawed back influence with Russia and China. Elsewhere, a paranoid scramble for security will set off arms races. When Iran struck its neighbors in the Gulf, America was unable to protect them fully. They will now have to find ways either to defend themselves, to deter Iran, or, more likely, both. And so Iran, feeling threatened itself, will invest in yet more weapons, and the cycle will repeat itself. America's next leaders will discover that securing a new order is a lot harder than demolishing the old one. Under the careless hand of Mr. Trump, the wrecking ball revolution got underway without much heed to what would come next, a bit like the demolition of the East Wing of the White House. He will not, in the end, be the man to determine what, if anything, should take its place. Like those of 1776, 1789, and 1848, the wrecking ball revolution has already taken on a life of its own. The constant, overwhelming fear will be that the forces which have broken free will not stop until the wreckage is complete. And folks, that's all the time we have for this week's Economist Magazine. I'm Virginia Voice volunteer Chris Terrell, reminding you that this program and all programs are always available for streaming at virginiavoice.org.

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2: 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I'm Virginia Voice volunteer Lisa Robertson, reading opinions from syndicated columnists, editorials from national newspapers, and views from experts in their fields. Today's first article, The Ranked Ballot is the Pro-Woman, Pro-Voter, Pro-Democracy Reform America Needs, in Ms. Magazine by Cynthia Ritchie Terrell, July 1st. This is part of a new miniseries, Feminist 250, Democracy's Feminist Future, a special Ms. series examining the next chapter of American democracy through a feminist lens. As the nation approaches its 250th anniversary, the series explores how women and marginalized communities have shaped democratic progress, what lessons history offers for the challenges ahead, and how a more inclusive, representative, and equitable democracy can be built for the next 250 years. For 250 years, the story of American democracy has been a story of expanding who holds power and who gets to decide who yields it. The 15th Amendment, the 17th, the Voting Rights Act, the 19th Amendment, and the 26th, each was a structural intervention, a deliberate redesign of the rules to bring more people into the democratic process. And at each iteration, a bet was made on the same proposition. Democracy works better when more people have real power within it. We are overdue for the next chapter. Women make up 51% of the American population and hold fewer than 29% of seats in Congress. The gap is not a product of insufficient ambition, inadequate candidates, or a thin pipeline of viable women. It is the product of an electoral system that was designed before women could vote and has never been fundamentally redesigned since. The ranked ballot changes that. It is the single most powerful, best-documented structural reform available for advancing women's political participation, and it serves every voter at every level of government on every ballot. A ranked ballot works differently. Voters rank candidates in order of preference, first choice, second, and third. And if no candidate wins a majority outright, the candidates with the fewest votes are eliminated, and their votes are redistributed until someone reaches a winning threshold. Under this system, voters can express a genuine preference without fear of wasting their vote on a candidate who can't win. And qualified women candidates can run without fearing splitting the vote. Ranked ballots also work everywhere. The vast majority of elected offices in the United States, city councils, school boards, county, and city executives are nonpartisan, while most races are also single winner, such as a legislative district seats and executive offices. Ranked ballots also work in the 15 states with three or fewer House members, and they are already used in Maine, Alaska, dozens of cities, and by military and overseas voters in a number of southern states. In the jurisdictions that used ranked ballots, the results for women are unambiguous. Data from cities that have adopted ranked choice voting shows that women now hold 55% of city council seats, more than twice the national average, and 36% of mayoral seats. In 2018, London Breed became the first Black woman elected mayor in San Francisco under a ranked ballot. That same year, 16 of San Francisco's 18 ranked ballot elected offices were held by people of color. New York City Council went from 13 women before implementing a ranked ballot to a supermajority of 31 out of 51 within just one election cycle using a ranked system. Portland, Oregon's adoption of voter-centered representation, resulting in a gender-balanced city council in 2024, illustrates how maximizing voter power through multi-member districts and ranked ballots produces representative results. This pattern holds across ideological backgrounds and party lines. Ranked ballots elect more women. These wins are structural by design, and that structure has financial consequences too. Under a plurality system, outspending your opponent is a reliable path to victory, and negative advertising drives a significant share of those costs. Ranked ballots disrupt that strategy when alienating a rival's supporters costs you their second choice votes. Pursuing a negative campaign strategy becomes a liability. In ranked ballot elections, campaigns naturally grow more civil, and civil campaigns inherently cost less. Kate Snyder, defendant and incumbent Portland, Maine mayor, despite being significantly outspent. When the highest spending candidate is no longer guaranteed to win, voters gain power. When ranked ballots are undeniably the way of the future, the 77% of voters under 50 supporting this policy, the window for structural reform does not stay open indefinitely. Time is of the essence. Women's representation in Congress has not grown. It has contracted from 152 members to 150 members since 2024. With more Republican women departing than arriving. And as a result, the United States ranks well below international allies that use different voting systems in women's representation. We are not going to close the representation gap by working harder within a system that was not designed to produce it. The rules determine the results and always have. For 250 years, the expansion of American democracy has come from changing those rules, not from asking underrepresented people to be more persistent within them. A feminist vision for the next 250 years requires the same courage. At the federal level, ranked ballots are gaining traction via the Ranked Choice Voting Act and the Fair Representation Act in Congress, while ranked ballot legislation is moving at the state and local level as well. Ranked ballots are used and endorsed by the American Bar Association, Robert's Rules of Order, the Academy of Motion Pictures, and many colleges and universities. Expanding our support for ranked ballots is where our collective energy belongs. Any policy that diminishes the power is moving in the wrong direction. The ranked ballot moves us in the right one. For all voters, and especially women, the ballot is the most powerful tool in a democracy, and it is past time we designed it that way. You've heard the ranked ballot is the pro-women, pro-voter, pro-democracy reform America needs in Ms. Magazine by Cynthia Ritchie Terrell. Next on News and Perspective, 5 words that changed America in the New York Times by Jamel Bowie. July 1st. There is a moment for every American when she first encounters the Declaration of Independence. For most, it comes to her as scripture, the highest and most sacred text in the nation's civic religion, encapsulated by its moving assertion of human equality. We hold these truths to be self-evident, that all men are created equal, that they are endowed by their Creator with certain unalienable rights, and that among these are life, liberty, and the pursuit of happiness. This declaration is a profound statement of values, of a universal aspiration for human freedom. As President Gerald Ford said in a speech marking the nation's bicentennial, The Declaration is the Polaris of our political order, the fixed star of freedom. It is impervious to change because it states moral truths that are eternal. As a matter of civic faith, this is what the Declaration means. As a matter of history, however, the story is much more complicated. As Thomas Jefferson wrote, the Declaration was less an affirmation of human equality than a pointed claim about the nature of political authority and a powerful assertion of the right of revolution, informed by the Enlightenment writings of John Locke and other social contract theorists. It was meant as an argument about the preconditions of government, an assertion of the purity of prelapsarian life, not a roadmap for emancipation. The opening assertions of self-evident truths concern men in a state of nature before government was established. The historian Pauline Mair observed in American Scripture, making the Declaration of Independence. With regard to persons, equality meant simply that no one held authority over others by a right of birth or as a gift of God. In other words, Jefferson was channeling a common sentiment in revolutionary era America, a political orthodoxy whose basic principles colonists could pick up from sermons or newspapers or even school books without ever reading a systematic work of political theory, Mair wrote. Just look to Thomas Paine, who wrote in Common Sense, published about 6 months before the signing of the Declaration, that all men being originally equals, no one by birth could have a right to set up his own family in perpetual preference to all others forever. Jefferson's equality was a thought experiment. It did not extend to political society, nor was it meant for those placed beyond the political community. Men could be created equal and still be different. Men could be created equal and still be subordinate. This, for many of the patriot leaders, was a given. But then there were those outside the circle of belonging, women, natives, landless laborers, and most starkly, Black Americans, both free and enslaved. They did not read, or most likely hear, the Declaration as an abstract claim about a prelapsarian past. They understood it as a radical statement of a principle for the present. And they wielded this principle against a society that would not extend the revolutionary promise of freedom and self-government to those held in bondage. It was their declaration, the one that they made for themselves, that stood for a universal claim of human equality in the here and now. And it was their declaration that would come to supplant Jefferson's historical and metaphysical one as the linchpin of America's civic ideal, passing from Black Americans to abolitionists to the Republican Party and Abraham Lincoln, who consecrated their declaration at Gettysburg as the spiritual foundation for a new birth of freedom and a government of the people, by the people, for the people, established four score and 7 years ago in 1776. It is this declaration that is under assault from a political movement that rejects the credible vision of the American Republic in favor of an exclusionary racial nationalism that defines American citizenship by blood and heritage, that sneers at the five words about equality in the Declaration, and that worships at the altar of hierarchy and caste. But it is also this declaration that still inspires Americans to fight for their place in this country and demand their right to life, liberty, and the pursuit of happiness. It is hard to exaggerate the alacrity with which Black Americans seized on the rhetoric of the Revolution to demand a free and equal place in the new and nascent American Republic. We would therefore humbly pray that whilst you are consulting, asserting, and maintaining your own natural rights against the arbitrary designs of those who would subject you to slavery, that you would think on our unhappy case, who have been long groaning about the insupportable burden. Bristol Lambie, an enslaved man bound in Connecticut, wrote to the Sons of Liberty in Connecticut on behalf of a number of poor Africans. We do not know much about Lambie, but his petition, which was issued in October 1774, is written in the idiom of the Revolution, using the same terms that Jefferson would deploy just 2 years later. Your petitioners apprehend that liberty, being founded upon the law of nature, is as necessary to the happiness of an African as it is to the happiness of an Englishman, Lambie wrote, and that we, notwithstanding our present state of slavery, have in common with other men a natural right to be free and without molestation to enjoy such property as we by our honest industry may acquire. Black Americans could speak the language of the patriots as fluently as any member of the Continental Congress. And as the war intensified, so too did their petitions and demands, which began to make direct reference to the Declaration of Independence. Your petitioners apprehend that they have in common with all other men a natural and unalienable right to that freedom, which the great parent of the universe hath bestowed equally on all mankind, and which they have never forfeited by any compact or agreement whatsoever, but they were unjustly dragged by the cruel hand of power from their dearest friends, and some of them even torn from the embraces of their tender parents, reads the 1777 petition of a great number of Negroes who are detained in a state of slavery. It is signed by Prince Hall, a leading member of Boston's Black community, Lancaster Hill, Peter Bess, and Brister Slinser, among others not listed. They cannot but express their astonishment, the petitioners continue, that it has never been considered that every principle from which America has acted in the course of all her unhappy difficulties with Great Britain pleads stronger than 1,000 arguments in favor of your petitioners. The use of the language of the Declaration and of the Revolution were not merely rhetorical. The point of these petitions was to push legislators to treat the opening words of their constitutions and laws as more than preambulatory, to treat them as pregnant with real meaning and live consequence. A 1779 petition to the New Hampshire legislature from Nero Brewster, an enslaved man in his late 60s, and 19 others, announces that freedom is an inherent right of the human species and beseeches the legislature to graciously interpose in our behalf and enact such laws and regulations as in your wisdom think proper, whereby we may regain our liberty and be ranked in the class of free agents, and that the name of slave may not more be heard in a land gloriously contending for the sweets of freedom. To read the words of Black Americans free and enslaved is to see the Declaration in motion, to see it as a living document with meaning far beyond the circumstances of American independence. And it is to see the fact that this meaning was made, constructed by people with an intimate, fundamental sense of what freedom meant and what it required. As a form, the petition called on its authors to show some humility. Other formats allowed for more pointed, even fiery rhetoric, blasting patriot leaders for their hypocrisy. Attend to your own declarations, reads a 1783 editorial in the Maryland Gazette by the anonymous Vox Africanorum. These truths are self-evident. All men are created equal. They are endowed by their Creator with certain unalienable rights. Among them are life, liberty, and the pursuit of happiness. We shall offer no arguments. Nay, it would be insulting to the understanding of America at this enlightened period To suppose she stood in need of arguments to prove our right to liberty, it would be to suppose, Vox continued, that she has already forgot those exalted principles she has so lately asserted with her blood. Perhaps the most famous example of a founding-era Black American wielding the words of the Declaration as a promise to be fulfilled comes from Benjamin Banneker, the naturalist and mathematician, who quoted Jefferson's words back to him in a 1791 letter confronting the Secretary of State of his hypocrisy. "You publicly held forth this true and invaluable doctrine, which is worthy to be recorded and remembered in all succeeding ages," he wrote. "But we hold these truths to be self-evident, that all men are created equal, that they are endowed by their Creator with certain unalienable rights, and that among these are life, liberty, and the pursuit of happiness." Having hailed the Declaration as an eternal truth, Banneker then holds it up in negative contrast to its author. "How pitiable it is to reflect that although you were so fully convinced of the benevolence of the Father of mankind and of his equal and impartial distribution of these rights and privileges which he had conferred upon them, that you should at the same time counteract his mercies in detaining by fraud and violence so numerous a part of my brethren under groaning captivity and cruel oppression, that you should at the same time be found guilty of that most criminal act which you professedly detested in others with respect to yourselves." Jefferson, then serving under George Washington, had never understood himself as making a statement about political and societal and social equality. But Black Americans absolutely did, and as we see, they did not hesitate to pressure the former American revolutionaries with their own words and commitments. Many of them felt the contradiction in ways that put lie to the modern idea that such men of their time were innocent of moral fault, or that it is a distortion or corruption of history to tell the truth about their hypocrisy. And in the present, you should see the assault on Black history and Black studies by conservative reactionaries as an attempt to obscure the fact that the Black Americans of the early Republic were men of their time as well. One consequence of this pressure was that, by the first decade of the 19th century, most northern states had either abolished slavery or put it on the path to extinction. Even in the South, there was a burst of energy related to manumission. Virginia amended its laws in 1782 to make it easier for owners to free their slaves, and several men, including John Payne Jr., Dolly Madison's father, did just that. This emancipatory energy was short-lived. Technological developments like the cotton gin and the burgeoning industrial revolution in England would make enslaved Africans newly valuable, a lucrative asset that drove the production of vital commodities. It was during this time that the Declaration faded from mainstream view as an object of veneration, to be supplanted by the Constitution in American political discourse. Except, that is, among Black Americans and their allies, who continued to wield it as a binding promise of freedom and equality against slavery, slaveholders, and the government that served their interests. George Born, an English-born Presbyterian minister in Virginia, published the book and Slavery Irreconcilable in 1816, where he condemned politicians who held declarations of independence in one hand and the lash in the other. In his inaugural 1831 issue of The Liberator, his anti-slavery newspaper, William Lloyd Garrison quoted the Declaration extensively in his appeal on behalf of the enslaved. "While our Declaration of Independence boldly proclaims as self-evident truths that all men are created equal, that they are endowed by their Creator with certain inalienable rights, that among these are life, liberty, and the pursuit of happiness, at the very seat of government, human beings are born almost daily whom the laws pronounce to be from their birth not equal to other men, and who are for life deprived of liberty and the free pursuit of happiness. Garrison, it should be said, hated the Constitution and condemned it as a covenant with death and an agreement with hell because of the ways it empowered and strengthened the grip of the slave-owning South on the national government. But the Declaration was a torch that lit the path to salvation. The South Carolina abolitionist Angelina Grimke declared slavery contrary to the Declaration of Independence in her 1836 appeal to the Christian women of the South. And in a stark condemnation of American hypocrisy, the Colored Anti-Slavery Society of Newark proclaimed in 1834 that it is our opinion that if all the blood of our colored brethren shed by the people of the United States since the Declaration of Independence was kept in a reservoir, the framers of that instrument and their successors might swim in it. Frederick Douglass made what was the most famous condemnation of the United States in his 1852 speech, "What to the Slave is the 4th of July." Throughout, he wields both the language and the ideals of the Declaration like a scalpel. Whether we turn to the declarations of the past or to the professions of the present, the conduct of the nation seems equally hideous and revolting, Douglass said to the hundreds of people packed in the Corinthian Hall in Rochester, New York, to hear him speak. "What to the American slave is your 4th of July? I answer, a day that reveals to him, more than all other days of the year, the gross injustice and cruelty to which he is the constant victim." It was in the hands of abolitionists, black and white, carried over from black Americans, free, freed, and enslaved, that the Declaration worked as both an indictment and a promise, the spiritual foundation of the nation, and the standard that its institutions must meet. And it is this vision of the Declaration that Abraham Lincoln hailed as he ascended to political leadership in the 1850s, fending off Southern slaveholders and their apologists. Provoked by men such as Senators John C. Calhoun of South Carolina and Stephen Douglas of Illinois, back into political combat at the start of the decade, by the eve of his election as president, Lincoln was hailing the Declaration's claim of equality as a rebuke and a stumbling block to the very harbingers of reappearing tyranny and oppression. It was an axiomatic truth, he contended in 1855, written into a merely revolutionary document that was applicable to all men and all times. And it is in the first line of his Gettysburg Address. 47 years ago, our fathers brought forth on this continent a new nation, conceived in liberty and dedicated to the proposition that all men are created equal. That Lincoln enshrines this understanding, shaped by the demands of enslaved people decades before his birth, into America's national identity. It is this vision of the Declaration that was written into the Constitution as the 14th Amendment, whose most consequential section guarantees the equal citizenship of all people born in the United States, a promise the Supreme Court just affirmed against the president's attempt to end birthright citizenship by executive fiat. Let it be borne in the mind that this is the government of men respecting every people and kindred and tongue under the whole heavens, said Representative John Bingham of Ohio, a key architect of the amendment, in an 1869 speech defending his work about a year after its ratification. And that in the inception of our national struggle for representative government in 1776, the Declaration of the People was not that all white men are created equal, but that all men are created equal and endowed by their Creator with the rights of life and liberty. As we mark this year, the 250th anniversary of the signing of the Declaration of Independence, it is important to see its meaning is dynamic. And that meaning, as we understand it, flows less from the men who signed it than from those who heard its words and took ownership of them as a standard for their freedom and independence, not from Britain, but from bondage. It is this declaration, the Slaves' Declaration, the Abolitionists' Declaration, Lincoln's Declaration, that is the beating heart of the American project. It is this declaration that still lives as a promise to the people who call this nation home, as a challenge to those people who live up to their ideals and aspirations, and as a bulwark against those among them who would sacrifice their freedom for the false comfort of tyranny. It is this declaration that shows us the way we might truly be exceptional. You've heard Five Words That Changed America in the New York Times by Jamel Bowie. Next on News and Perspective, Letters from an American by Heather Cox Richardson, July 10th. Presumably afraid of investigations into his actions, President Donald J. Trump appears to have abandoned all pretense of governing for the good of the country and is focusing on rigging the 2026 election to keep Republicans in power. This morning, as the National Association of Realtors reported that U.S. home prices have hit an all-time high, he announced that he will not sign the housing bill, which was designed to address the unaffordability of housing and which passed Congress with strong bipartisan majorities, in protest over the fact that the United States Senate is not capable of passing the Save America Act. As the Lincoln Project summed it up, the Republican Party's message 4 months before the midterms appears to be, you're not getting affordable housing unless you give up your voting rights. His demand for the passage of a bill that most observers agree will suppress voting is only one of the ways that Trump is trying to rig the 2026 election. After federal judges have repeatedly prohibited the administration from seizing state voter lists, apparently to run them through a program designed to identify non-citizens who are not eligible for certain federal programs, some federal judges have also prohibited. Trump's appointees at the Department of Justice appear to have turned to trying to intimidate election officials. On Tuesday, the Department of Justice confirmed that it has sent letters to election officials in all 50 states and Washington, D.C., warning them that they could be criminally prosecuted if non-citizens vote. The letters from Assistant Attorney General Hermit Dillon, a Trump loyalist, and gave them 5 days to detail how they will maintain clean voter lists. Utah Lieutenant Governor Deidre Henderson, a Republican, posted on social media, "Got another love letter this morning from the DOJ, sprinkled throughout with threats of criminal prosecution. I'm sure I'm not the only chief election officer of a state who is being targeted for following state and federal laws by resisting DOJ's demands for private voter data that have thus far been ruled illegal by at least a dozen courts. This is truly bizarre behavior by the federal agency that is supposed to be protecting civil rights." Last night, Trump fired the last two Democratic members of the Election Assistance Commission, EAC, an independent federal commission that helps state and local officials make sure elections are smooth and secure. Among other things, it certifies voting machines and maintains the national mail voter registration forms. The only other current member of the EAC, a Republican, resigned. The fourth member of the EAC, a Republican, resigned earlier this year. A White House official told Justin Papp of CNBC that the Supreme Court recognized Trump's authority to fire the agency officials in his June 29th Trump v. Slaughter decision, which overturned more than 90 years of precedent to rubber stamp the president's right to fire agency officials who were not aligned with his political agenda. The president and the head of the executive branch reserves the right to remove individuals that may not be totally aligned with the important task of securing Americans' elections and ensuring every legal vote is counted, the official told PAP. The Slaughter decision gives the president precedence to do so. Legal analyst Harry Lipman says this interpretation of the Slaughter decision is a stretch. He noted that nothing in the agency cases held that Trump could simply shut down an agency of Congress's creation. That's what he has done with the Election Assistance Commission, which now lacks commissioners to act. It's taking the court's case to the ultimate conclusion and just disabling an important agency. The nonpartisan, nonprofit League of Women Voters, which works to protect the right to vote, called the removal of the Election Assistance Commission officials a direct attack on the independence of our nation's election infrastructure. The American people deserve elections administered by trusted professionals, not shaped by political interference. This is not a routine personnel decision. It is a dangerous escalation in the effort to weaken the safeguards that protect free and fair elections in the November midterms. This is the backdrop for the news from Betsy Klein and Caitlin Collins of CNN Today that the White House is fortifying the White House entrance at the North Portico during Trump's renovation of the iconic columns there. In March, Trump's committee to the Commission on Fine Arts, which advises Trump on design matters, urged replacing the historic Ionic columns with more ornate Corinthian columns that would match the ones Trump picked out for his ballroom. The White House says the work on the North Portico is standard restoration work, but did not answer CNN's question about whether there would be more substantial changes to the North Portico. Trump recently posted pictures of the Corinthian columns at his proposed ballroom, boasting that, when completed, there will be nothing like it anywhere in the world. While the focus has been on the historic columns and their possible replacement, it is not until now we have learned about the strengthening of the White House door. The portico is now covered with scaffolding that is covered with a drape, and a White House official told Klein and Collins that the renovations will include security enhancements at the request of the U.S. Secret Service. Dan Diamond of the Washington Post also reported today that under the Trump administration, the Secret Service, the White House,

told Klein and Collins that the renovations will include security enhancements at the request of the U.S. Secret Service. Dan Diamond of the Washington Post also reported today that under the Trump administration, the Secret Service, the White House, and the Interior Department are seeking to place permanent 8 to 9 foot tall tent fencing around Lafayette Square, where tourists and protesters congregate in front of the White House. They are also considering fencing off the parts of Pennsylvania Avenue near the White House. In the past, when officials believed it was necessary to shut off access to Lafayette Square, they used temporary barriers to avoid the perception that they were restricting public access to what is known as the People's House. Eleanor Holmes Norton, the non-voting congressional representative from the District of Columbia, objected. More fencing around the President's Park would send the wrong message to the nation and the world by continuing to transform our democracy from one that is accessible and of the people to one that is exclusive and fearful of its own citizens, she said. Tonight at 11:59, the housing bill became law without the president's signature. You've heard Letters from an American by Heather Cox Richardson. Next from Ms. Magazine, Making Americans Smokers Again, Trump Administration Cuts Anti-Tobacco Programs by Michelle Godwin, July 9th. In May, the Federal Centers for Disease Control and Prevention, CDC, reported one of the greatest public health victories of the past 50 years. A government survey found that cigarette smoking among U.S. adults dropped to an all-time low of 9% in 2025, the first time the smoking rate hit single digits. In the 1970s, some 40% of U.S. adults smoked daily, as well as 16% of teenagers. But a culmination of tobacco taxes, smoking bans, and remarkably successful public education campaigns turned around what is still the nation's largest cause of preventable death. Which is why it is so astounding that the Trump administration, despite its stated goal to make America healthy again, is rolling back its smoking cessation efforts. A highly effective 14-year ad campaign created by the CDC, called Tips from Former Smokers, went dark September 2025. The agency's Office of Smoking and Health, which managed the campaign and worked with states on smoking cessation measures, has also been closed for more than a year, and all its staff laid off, while many of the CDC's anti-smoking web pages are archived. In May, the Food and Drug Administration, under pressure from the White House and over the objections of its commissioners, Dr. Marty McCarthy, approved the sale of fruit-flavored e-cigarettes, which are generally appealing to teens and adolescents. It also issued a policy allowing the flavored vapes to be more widely marketed. McCarthy promptly resigned. This war on anti-tobacco efforts makes no sense and threatens to reverse decades of progress. Even with the decline in popularity, 25 million Americans continue to smoke cigarettes, and tobacco use is still the leading cause of disease, death, and disability, killing over 480,000 people in the United States each year. Flavored vapes, which can lead to nicotine addiction, will likely boost those numbers. The FDA reports 7.2% of high school and middle school students, that's 20.1 million children, reported using tobacco last year, and 5.2% used e-cigarettes. If smoking continues at its current rate among U.S. teens, the CDC estimates one of every 13 Americans currently younger than 18 will die permanently from a smoking-related illness. Studies have found the Tips from Former Smoker ads, which showcased devastating interviews with people dying from smoking-related illness, prompted millions of people to call state-managed phone lines for help on

quitting. And since the ads went off the air, calls to 1-800-QUIT-NOW have plummeted, along with the enrollment in programs that offered counseling and nicotine gum and patches. It turns out anti-smoking is one of few bipartisan issues. After pressure from Congress, the CDC in recent weeks gave states limited funding to air ads from the campaign's archives, but it will not produce any new ads or negotiate contracts to air them. The New York Times also pointed out that tobacco companies gave millions to political organizations related to the Trump administration last year. Reynolds American, the company that makes Newport and Camel cigarettes, made a $5 million donation to a Trump super PAC 1 week before the flavored e-cigarettes were approved. There is no definitive evidence linking the donations to the lapse of the ad campaign, the paper reported. But the decision to terminate it is one of several steps the administration has taken to unravel federal government anti-smoking initiatives that have long had bipartisan support during a time when the administration has delivered significant policy wins to tobacco companies. The rollback of federal smoking cessation efforts promises to do tremendous harms to public health and will land particularly hard on the most vulnerable members of society. Cigarette smoking remains disproportionately common among groups at higher risk, including people with lower levels of education or income, people of color, the LGBTQ community, military personnel, and people living with mental illness. We need more attention towards interventions, more research, more resources, and less influence from big tobacco. It will be a massive public health failure if next year's CDC survey finds the U.S. smoking rate creeping up again. You've heard Making American Smokers Again. The Trump administration cuts anti-tobacco programs in Ms. Magazine by Michelle Godwin. Michelle Brighter Godwin is a prolific thought leader at author, advocate, and public commentator. Her research, scholarship, and public commentary span constitutional law, women's rights, domestic and international health policy, and biotechnology. She is the executive producer of Ms. Studios. In addition to Ms. Magazine, Dr. Godwin's commentary can be read in The Atlantic, The New York Times, The Nation, CNN, and The LA Times, among others. She holds the Linda D. and Timothy J. O'Neill Chair in Constitutional Law and Global Health Policy at Georgetown Law and serves as the faculty director of the O'Neill Institute for National and Global Health Law. Her academic publications appear in the Harvard Law Review, Yale Law Journal, Cornell Law Review, and NYU Law Review, among others. She is the author of the award-winning book, Policing the Womb, Invisible Women, and the Criminalization of Motherhood. From the New York Times, does Matt Damon look Greek? No. So stop complaining about Lupita Nyong'o by Daniel Mendelsohn, July 10th. Mr. Mendelsohn is the author of An Odyssey, A Father, A Son, and an Epic. His translation of the Odyssey was published in paperback this spring. Helen of Troy is starting wars again. But this time, the legendarily beautiful semi-divine queen of myth, whose adulterous elopement with a Trojan prince, Paris, brought on a 10-year-long Trojan war, has launched 1,000 tweets. In the build-up to the release of Christopher Nolan's $250 million all-IMAX retelling of Homer's Odyssey, the director revealed that he had chosen the Oscar-winning actress Lupita Nyong'o to play Helen. A firestorm of controversy followed, fueled largely by self-appointed guardians of the Homeric epics who consider the casting of a Black woman as Helen to be a grotesque violation, a woke gesture designed to destroy Western civilization and everything that helps create it, as one voice on X put it. X's owner, Elon Musk, used the platform to accuse Mr. Nolan of pissing on Homer's grave,
referring to the director as an anti-white racist and suggesting that he chose Ms. Ngohol in cynical bid to win over Oscar voters. He wants the awards. Donald Trump Jr. has also complained about the casting of Mr. Nolan's movie, wishing that Hollywood would stop pushing this crap on us. Not one person on the planet actually thinks that Lupita Nyong'o is the most beautiful woman in the world, the conservative commentator Matt Walsh declared. Some of Mr. Nolan's equally vocal defenders have argued that it's silly to complain about authenticity when speaking of mythological figures. Helen, after all, was hatched from a swan's egg, so how literal can we really be? A few classicists reason that Mr. Nolan's colorblindness is in fact authentic, since the Greeks didn't have a concept of race in the way that we do. If they had, they surely would object to the choice to cast the open-faced, all-American Matt Damon as a wily Mediterranean Odysseus. Still, it seems safe to assume that Mr. Nolan's choice of Ms. Ngohol was meant to be pointed. The last major big screen depiction of Helen was in the 2004 Troy, Donald Jr. was a fan, in which she was played by the extremely Aryan-looking German actress Diane Kruger. So what is Mr. Nolan up to? As it turns out, the auteur is using Helen just as the Greek authors did, to provoke, challenge, and discomfort how we think about beauty and identity, about who we are and how we relate to our world. It's worth noting that we actually have no idea what Helen looks like. Homer confines his descriptions to general bounties. She looked awfully like the immortal gods, while the two visual adjectives he gives her, beautiful-haired and white-armed, are conventional and used of other female characters as well. She's also described as shudder-inducing. Go try to cast that. Later authors such as the playwright Euripides introduced new adjectives, for instance, reddish blonde, but on the whole, the Greeks didn't care much what she looked like. What they did care about was how she talked. Already in Homer's telling, Helen is an effective and indeed seductive speaker. In the Iliad, she eloquently rues her mad infatuation with Paris, delivers some nice jabs in an argument with no less a debate opponent than the goddess Aphrodite, and effectively has the last word in the epic, pronouncing a powerful final eulogy for the fallen Trojan hero Hector. In the Odyssey, she beguiles a group of dinner guests with tales of her efforts to help the Greek cause from behind enemy lines in Troy. But her cuckold husband, Menelaus, with whom she has long since been reunited, counters with a very different tale, one in which it's clear that she was working to betray the gods. From the dawn of Greek literature, then, Helen has been at the center of an extremely self-conscious debate that, like beauty itself, is about the tension between insides and outsides. How do we know when someone is telling the truth? Helen's way with words made her an irresistible subject for a number of later writers. The lyric poet Stichorius, circa 630 to 555 BCE, wrote a poem in which he criticized her wayward behavior. In revenge, it was said, she blinded him. Soon enough, he wrote a retraction, or palinode, in which he defends Helen's honor, explaining that it was merely a phantom Helen who had run away with Paris, while the real Helen, faithful and innocent, was spirited away to Egypt. Duly placated, so the tale goes, she restored his sight. The ease with which different sides of Helen's case could be argued appealed to the so-called sophists of the classical period, who prided themselves on their ability to make the weaker argument appear the stronger. The Sicilian philosopher and rhetorician Gorgias, born in 483 BCE, composed an exhibition speech in which he rattled off not one, but four separate arguments in favor of Helen.
each one of which could effectively absolve her of any blame for her actions. Euripides, a contemporary of Gorgias, put Stercoris's tale of a phantom Helen to work in a tragicomic drama that bears her name. Here again, in order to explore the relationship between truth and fiction, rhetoric and reality. Helen's dilemma bears an uncanny resemblance to that of many people who find themselves embroiled in heated exchanges on social media. How do you argue the truth when the whole world has swallowed a falsehood? And yet, in the same playwright's Trojan Women, Helen appears not as a hapless victim of false rhetoric, but as a canny manipulator of it. In the presence of the grief-stricken Trojan wives and mothers who have been enslaved at the end of the war, she herself had started. This Helen coolly exculpates herself with a series of gangly, disingenuous arguments. She says we should lay the blame on Paris's mother, Hecuba, since she gave birth to him in the first place. In the play's dark conclusion, her sophistries get her off scot-free. The historians, too, found in Helen a useful figure. In his sprawling account of the wars between the Greeks and the Persians, fought in the early 400s BCE, Herodotus establishes his bona fides as a historian by discounting the poet's tall tales about Helen in Paris, abductions, and seductions. In Book 2 of the Histories, he whizzes through a series of practical reasons that Homer's accounts couldn't possibly be true, concluding that it's impossible to think that the Trojans would have fought amidst such great disasters just for Helen. Helen couldn't have been in Troy, he calmly concludes, since its king, Priam, like any ruler worth the name, would surely have given her back once the casualties started piling up. And so the woman whom we associate with great beauty was, at least for the Greeks, all talk, both a skilled orator and the object of skillful oratory. The real Helen of Troy, you could argue, was a figure associated above all with profound debates about the nature of reality and the power of words, the seductiveness of falsehood and the fragility of truth. In that sense, at least, the controversy about the new Odyssey movie, like so many of the arguments being conducted today, connects us to the Greeks' Helen in a far more authentic way than the choice of this or that actress could. It seems only right to leave the last word in this debate to a woman. A lyric by Sappho, circa 630 to 570 BCE, considered by the Greeks to be the 10th muse, wonderfully recounts how Helen of Troy, considered the most beautiful by far of all human beings, abandoned her most excellent husband and sailed off to Troy with nary a thought for her child or her beloved parents. Why ever would she do so? Because there's no rhyme or reason when it comes to what we yearn for, no absolute standard for beauty. The most beautiful thing on this black earth, Sappho writes, is whatever you happen to desire. Whatever else the debate over Christopher Nolan's casting has proved, it certainly shows that, by forcing people to confront or reveal their own often irrational notions of what is beautiful and ugly, true and false, Helen of Troy still has something to tell us. You've heard, does Matt Damon look Greek? No. So stop complaining about Lupita Nyong'o, in the New York Times by Daniel Mendelsohn. That's all the time we have for the News and Perspective today. I'm Lisa Robertson for the Virginia Voice. This program is on the air daily at 3 p.m. and 6:30 a.m. You can also listen anytime on demand at www.virginiavoice.org. Thank you.

Join us on Sunday, July 26th at 2 p.m. for Spark's fresh, funny, and heartwarming reimagining of the classic tale, Rodgers and Hammerstein's Cinderella. This beloved musical comes to life with a contemporary twist on the acclaimed Broadway adaptation, blending Richard Rodgers and Oscar Hammerstein's timeless songs, including favorites like In My Own Little Corner, Impossible, and 10 Minutes Ago, with a witty, romantic, and modern libretto, featuring enchanting characters, dazzling transformations, and a story that balances humor and heartfelt emotion. This two-act musical offers a magical experience for audiences of all ages. 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

0: 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It is currently 7 a.m. Coming up is the Smithsonian, followed by Spirituality, Motivation, and Inspiration at 7:30. The Bible readings at 8 a.m., followed by the live reading of the Richmond Times-Dispatch.
1: Hello and welcome to reading of Smithsonian Magazine here on The Virginia Voice. I'm Mike Kastner, and we're continuing on with an article we began last week from our summer issue of Smithsonian Magazine, the America at 250 Special Collector's Edition, which pretty much replaces the June, July, and August issues. And this article we started last week is by Chris Heath, and it is titled The Journeys of Alan Lomax, the Self-Styled Song Collector, who set out to capture the authentic sounds of America, from spirituals and lumberjack songs to the blues. It says, we're only beginning to appreciate the long-term legacies of what he found. And Lomax's father had done the same thing before Alan Lomax had. Well, you hear Muddy Waters explain how he had been fixing the puncture of a car tire and thinking about a girl who had treated him badly. Quote, I just fell blue, and the song fell into my mind, and I started to sing and went on with it. Well, eventually, Waters readies to play a second song for Lomax. Just a minute, Lomax tells him. I'll tell you when I'm ready. Once Lomax has set a fresh side of an acetate disc recording, Waters begins. Well, I feel tomorrow like I feel today. Gonna pack my suitcase, gonna make my getaway. Woman, I'm troubled. It's a blessing that we have both these recordings and some surviving field notes, because, somewhat perplexingly, later in life, Lomax himself wasn't always the most reliable witness to the events of his own and others' past. In his 1993 memoir, The Land Where the Blues Began, for instance, Lomax wrote plenty about these Mississippi adventures, but a fair amount is verifiably askew. He conflated two Mississippi journeys in consecutive years, 1941 and 42, into a single 1942 visit, and he incorrectly stated not only that this second date is when he discovered Muddy Waters, in a location that he misidentified, but that he did so while in search of the legendary blues guitarist Robert Johnson, though there's no clear evidence that he must have known of Johnson's death. It says Johnson died in 1938, some years before. And though he mentions that he was in Mississippi as part of a joint project with Fisk University in Nashville, the region's preeminent black university, more than 80 years later, deep contention remains about the ways in which Lomax may have inappropriately taken sole credit for a shared endeavor. In his memoir, for example, he states that the project was his idea, even though good evidence seems to suggest that it had been proposed by the folklorist and composer John Wesley Work III, who was with him on that first day with Muddy Waters. Fortunately, in the case of someone who became famous, like Waters, other material exists to help pin down exactly what happened and when. We know Waters' own perspective of that summer day when his music was first recorded from interviews he gave over the years that were collated in writer and filmmaker Robert Gordon's 2002 biography called Can't Be Satisfied, The Life and Times of Muddy Waters. That, for instance, when Lomax and his companions turned up, Waters' first thought, hearing that a white man was looking for him, was that the authorities had found out that he was selling whiskey, and that Lomax had to gradually win Waters' confidence before he could succeed in convincing the musician that he really did just want to hear him play his music. As for the house that once stood where I found a vacant grassy plot, well, that has its own remarkable story. For many years, it lay empty. In 1987, it was damaged in a tornado. That year, Billy Gibbons, ZZ Top's lead guitarist and singer, visited and took away a cypress roof timber, which he dropped off with a guitar maker in Memphis, who crafted two guitars from the wood. Subsequently, during a post-tornado cleanup, the three damaged outer rooms, the roof, and the porch were removed and taken into storage by Stovall Farms, leaving only the original 19th century central cabin. In 1996, the cabin was leased for 5 years by the House of Blues, the restaurant and entertainment chain. It was taken apart and shipped off to be reassembled in different House of Blues venues and exhibitions, appearing that first summer in Chicago and Atlanta. The House of Blues apparently even sold Muddy Waters Cabin World Tour t-shirts. Eventually, in 2001, the central cabin structure returned closer to home, taking a permanent place in the middle of the Delta Blues Museum in Clarksdale. It says Clarksdale's centrality in the story of the blues was recently reinforced and fancifully reimagined in the movie called Sinners. That is how, last fall, inside the museum, I was able to walk into the actual home where Lomax's first recording session with Waters took place, light streaming through the gaps in the aged horizontal wood beams. Within and around the cabin were various objects from or related to Waters' life, including one of the guitars Gibbons had made from the cabin's timber. Also parked right here inside the exhibition hall next to where Waters' porch would have been is a 1939 Ford Deluxe, the model Lomax was driving when he pulled up to the cabin, its trunk propped open to show the kind of hefty recording equipment Lomax used to record and cut 16-inch acetate discs. 2 days earlier in Memphis, I'd met with Gordon, Waters' biographer. He had plenty of interesting and complex opinions to share about Lomax, including a description of an awkward scene in his recent documentary Newport and the Great Folk Dream, where Lomax seems paternalistically controlling of a group of blues artists rehearsing for the 1964 festival. But Gordon nevertheless reaffirmed what he sees as Lomax's central achievement. Quote, "I think Alan Lomax found great artists, and he made great fieldwork recordings. Some of them, man, he is cutting into the red, and they are just all the more powerful for it. You know, he is getting the grit of it. He understands it," end quote. Lomax returned to Mississippi several times. Far from all the recordings he made there involved blues artists, he also collected oral histories and children's songs and extensively documented diverse forms of religious expression at church services, drawing on a wide range of musical idioms. Perhaps most notably, in 1942, Lomax met, near the small town of Centobia, a blind multi-instrumentalist named Sid Hemphill, who, among his many skills, played the cane fife, a simple side-blown flute. Fife and drum bands were a Civil War-era military staple, but the version of fife and drum music that had developed in this pocket of the South was something distinct, an outcropping of African music in North America, Lomax would excitedly proclaim. Hemphill suggested that Lomax come the following day to one of the picnics where fife and drum bands played for hours. Lomax did so, recorder in hand, and toward the end of his life he would describe this as the main find of my whole career. African fife and drum dance bands of the Mississippi Hills, he said. Lomax returned to Mississippi again during his 1959 southern journey, where he revisited and recorded Hemphill, then 83, for a final time. He also made one further discovery when, while recording some other musicians nearby, their neighbor, a farmer in his mid-50s who had been picking cotton all day, walked out of the surrounding trees carrying his guitar and started playing for Lomax. This was the man who, following his serendipitous encounter, would go on to have a significant degree of late-life fame as Mississippi Fred McDowell. Part number 6, Mississippi, incarceration. The Mississippi State Penitentiary was colloquially known, as it is still to this day, as Parchment. It was a place that Lomax visited several times, first with his father and later without him. What had initially drawn the elder Lomax was the notion that prisoners' isolation might preserve a pure wellspring of song, particularly songs sung during forced labor, untainted by modernity. His son, who had recorded there twice in the late 1940s, had a more nuanced and complex read, He'd write of how the prisoner's songs conveyed, quote, verse after verse of sardonic irony and a veiled protest, end quote, but he was clearly also drawn by what could be heard in this sequestered world. When he went back in September 1959, he was hoping to capture the kind of prisoner's repertory he'd heard before with the more modern equipment he now had, a suitcase-sized Ampex stereo reel-to-reel tape recorder. The visit lasted 3 or 4 days. On the last, Lomax recorded a group of prisoners singing accompanied by the staggered syncopation of their axes hitting tree trunks, the rhythm of work, the rhythm of song, the rhythm of punishment. Among the many songs Lomax recorded were two versions of Poe Lazarus, about a man named Lazarus being hunted down and shot. The second version was led by a prisoner named James Carter. The song went on for more than 11 minutes. At the beginning, Lomax encourages the prisoners to get their axe drops in time. Later on, he interjects again, "Go ahead, a minute more." After Lomax discusses with them the song's history and then concludes, "Well, I think we got something good." The final few minutes of this version would appear a couple of years later on an LP titled Bad Man Ballads, one of a series of Southern Journey compilations. Then it was largely forgotten. But nearly four decades after that, the music producer T-Bone Burnett, putting together music for the Coen Brothers' movie Oh Brother, Where Art Thou, set the film's evocative plantation chain gang opening to this recording. The film met great success, and its soundtrack was a sensation. It won multiple Grammy Awards and sold more than 8 million copies in the United States alone. Afterward, a search began for James Carter. Perhaps against the odds, he was found, a then 76-year-old man who had been living in Chicago since his release from prison in 1967. Carter, who subsequently gave a couple of interviews in which he seemed both gratified and bemused by the attention, recalled little of being recorded by Lomax, though he did remember learning the song itself from an older convict named Red Kidd. He was a knife man, and he certainly remembered how they would sing as they labored. "See, back in them days, work was work, swinging that axe. But you get pretty good with that song going, you can get pretty good," he said. Lomax's daughter brought Carter a check for $20,000, just the first advance on more royalties to come, and a platinum disc. "Knowing that I was going to be in Mississippi, I imagined that I would drive down to the prison, stand outside, and take in whatever distant sense I could of where Lomax once was. I expected little more. Prisons are rarely much keener to let people in than they are to let people out, but when I wrote to the authorities anyway, they responded positively, and when I turned up at the appointed time, I was met by an inmate named Houston Jones, who was waiting inside the front gate. I soon came to realize why he may have been chosen to guide me. In the 1960s, an inmate band, known simply as the Parchman Band, garnered a degree of attention when they issued an album in 1969. And around 3 years ago, some inmates restarted the band, with Jones at its center. More than that, he is clearly trusted within the prison system, and he is a personable and persuasive advocate for how Parchman has been changing. After meeting with Scott Middlebrooks, then the prison's superintendent, Jones and I headed out to explore, just the two of us, in an ATV. Parchman doesn't fit conventional archetypes of what a prison is. Its boundaries extend over 18,000 acres, or about 28 square miles, and around much of its perimeter there is no solid barrier. Over the next couple of hours, we visited several now vacant housing units, walking through deserted old cells and common areas. It appears that when buildings are abandoned here, they are just that, left as they had been on the last day they were used, then allowed to fall apart, roofs collapsing in, like an experiment in entropy. The most overgrown of all, what was once Camp 4, we reached by gunning the ATV off track through the undergrowth. Jones predicted, "It's going to be a bumpy ride in there, but I think it's worth it." The vegetation took over even inside the crumbling stone structures, creepers making their way across the ground rubble. Standing there, the past oozes all around you. Even so, what I'd really hoped to find was one of the places where Lomax actually recorded in 1959. I knew that the place where Carter sang Poe Lazarus was at the former Camp B on another site that was no longer part of the prison. But I'd hoped to find either Camp 7 or Camp 11, where Lomax spent whole days recording. But Jones, who knows this land fairly well, told me they no longer exist, and that he had no idea where they had been. Instead, I did what I told myself Lomax would have done, just listened to understand what I could of what is here now. We toured an active area, Unit 28, housing unit for the prison's garment factory, quote-unquote, where, among other things, prisoners make the striped clothing they all wear. It says that Jones is in green and white, the most permissive of the four categories. And we passed field after field where inmates farm soybeans, watermelon, and turnip greens. We visited the horse barn, swept past a lake where Jones said he'd seen bald eagles, coyotes, bobcats, otters, beavers, and muskrats. And we went to the inmates' church, where I met an affable man named Henry, who has been at Parchment for more than 30 years. I could but imagine what he had seen. Even if the kind of slave labor institution Lomax visited has long in the past, some horrific accounts of events and practices here are far more recent. But Jones argued that the prison has been making great changes. He said, "Parchment now, if you have to be an inmate, this is a great place to be," he attested, adding, "There are so many things to be involved in." Well, another place we stopped was a metal shed where the new Parchment band rehearses, and where later that afternoon I sat and watched a long, rousing rehearsal. They're good. And talked a little with the band members. It says, naturally, they have a variety of stories, but many of them, like Jones's, have murder conviction. Before that, though, at lunchtime, supposedly at the end of our explorations, Jones took me to the rudimentary museum in a building near the prison entrance, a precursor to something more substantial the prison is planning. One large room displayed a few historical documents, and looking at the exhibits, there's a copy of the 1969 Parchment Band album. For instance, I came across a hand-drawn map, clearly old but undated, of the prison site, apparently drawn by a prisoner. And it indicated many old camps, including Camp 7. Took a photograph for reference and asked Jones whether we could try to find it. He was willing. He said, "Today is an adventure, that is for sure." So after lunch, we headed back out several miles toward the prison's western perimeter. Eventually, we came to an open area used for burning trash, but there was no sign at all of any buildings, past or present. Looking at the map, Camp 7 should have been a little north of here. It was not easy going. The vegetation was often above head height, much of it brambles, and the ground underfoot was chaotically uneven. But feeling stubborn about it, I pushed on, Jones gamely following. Just when it seemed like nothing but folly, I came across a few broken bricks. Soon we were clambering over a huge ramshackle brick pile, and suddenly the vegetation fell away. We are on the flat stone floor of a long-gone building. I stopped. Alan Lomax's day here at Parchment's Camp 7 came right toward the end of his prime recording years. He filled two reels of tape with 16 songs, scribbling on the front of the tape box the names of the prisoners he was recording, title of the songs, and in the margins, occasional notes and observations like "large group hoeing" and "lovely singing and recording" and "tender, sweet." In truth, beyond the former camp's crumbling floor, there was not much to see, just a few twisted bits of metal in an old broken payphone, relics that looked a little too modern to have been there in 1959. And, in fact, later, studying old satellite photos, I saw there was a structure here as recently as 2010. Evidently, in this part of Mississippi, it doesn't take long for the wild to reclaim its own. Even so, just finding this place felt like a small triumph. Maybe the most obvious lesson of this search for Alan Lomax's elusive imprint across Mississippi was that very elusiveness. He didn't document and record what would always be here. He documented and recorded what would soon be gone. He's not here, and the men he was with are not here, but what he recorded remains. Maybe his true achievement is measured less by what he helped popularize in his day and more by the huge well of music, along with the cultures, ways of life, and forms of expression it revealed and safeguards, that he alone rescued from fading away into silence. Quiet now, everybody, Lomax instructed at one point on that September day in 1959 here at Camp 7, before preserving for all to hear the yearning, beautiful, unaccompanied voice of a man named Leroy Jackson, which rang out of the air somewhere close to where I stood. Really quiet now. Okay, go ahead. And this article here from our summer issue of Smithsonian Magazine about Alan Lomax and his father and how they crisscrossed the country recording music, various music, and documenting quite a bit. The article written by Chris Heath and is titled The Journeys of Alan Lomax. Also in the summer issue of Smithsonian Magazine, this is a column under the heading of Unprecedented Presidents. It says, Inventors in Chief Who Dreamed Up Initiatives, Gadgets, and a Moonshot. It's written by Sonia Anderson. In 1803, Thomas Jefferson negotiated the $15 million Louisiana purchase. With it, the United States gained some 828,000 square miles of land west of the Mississippi River, which settlers would soon trek across to develop America's frontier. Jefferson, a lifelong innovator, also devised a wheel cipher for encoding messages sent between France and the U.S. Next, long before Abraham Lincoln issued the Emancipation Proclamation, he transported cargo on a Midwest flatboat and conceived a nifty way of freeing boats when they ran aground. In 1849, after leaving Congress, Lincoln filed patent number 6469, describing built-in air chambers for buoying vessels over shoals. To this day, he's the only president to hold a patent. Theodore Roosevelt established the U.S. Forest Service, protecting 150 national forests by 1910 and designating more than 50 national wildlife refuges and 11 swaths of land that would become national park land. He signed the 1906 Antiquities Act, giving presidents the authority to establish national monuments. In all, Roosevelt protected some 359,375 square miles of American land. In 1896, William McKinley ran his presidential bid largely from home, circulating mass-produced political swag instead of hitting the trail. The effort included a pivotal piece of merchandise, the first modern campaign button. Coated in celluloid, the button's metal backs were equipped with sharp pins to attach to lapels. And finally, John F. Kennedy pioneered America's space odyssey. In 1961, amid Cold War tensions, Kennedy deemed a moon landing the ultimate expression of American dominance. No single space project in this period will be more impressive to mankind, he told Congress. The idea took off, and less than 6 years after the president's assassination, Neil Armstrong's boot made the first ever moon dust footprint in 1969. This called Unprecedented Presidents and written by Sonia Anderson. Next, this written by Ted Scheinman, titled A New World Calls for a New Literature, How America Achieved a Controlling Interest in Bookish Innovation. When did America seize English from the English? It's a leading question, yet it can be answered simply and truthfully. America began to reinvent Anglophone literature sometime between Anne Bradstreet's arrival in the colonies and Benjamin Franklin's first pamphlet, long before Ralph Waldo Emerson declared in 1837 that we will work with our own hands, we will speak our own minds. A new artist had emerged. The American speaker, a radically self-authorizing I, Unlike other peoples, the British critic Christopher Dawson wrote, the United States found their origin in a deliberate act of corporate self-assertion, and ever since the Revolution, every little American has been taught to associate himself personally with this creative act. Between the 18th century and modernism, America produced many of the most revolutionary innovations in Anglophone letters. The continent was new, at least to Europeans. It was time to make literature new as well. So American authors reinvented tradition based on long-ago sources. Theologian Jonathan Edwards rediscovering the wrath of the Hebrew God, or T.S. Eliot drawing on Hindu scriptures, and Dante. They also surpassed tradition entirely. Herman Melville expanded the maritime romance into an epic metaphysical odyssey, and Toni Morrison used enslavement narratives and African folklore to create an entirely new form of historical consciousness. By 1955, the American critic R.W.B. Lewis could sketch and critique the singular progress of the authentic American, poised at the start of a new history, whose sense of newness made possible a series of original inquiries and discoveries about human nature, art, and history. The American voice thus reoriented the language towards psychological immediacy, conceptual immensity, and ceaseless self-reinvention, toward the frontier, within as well as without. And this by Ted Scheinman, titled A New World Calls for a New Literature. And Ask Smithsonian from the April-May issue of Smithsonian, which normally appears on the last page of each issue, says, you've got questions, we've got experts. Before personal timekeeping was common, how did early Americans arrange meetings and keep appointments? The answer comes from Carlene Stevens, retired curator of work and history at the National Museum of American History. Although relatively few people in early America owned clocks and watches, they were able to rely on other sources to track time. Most of the population lived in rural areas, and the sun, not mechanical timepieces, ruled the day. Almanacs gave information about lunar and solar cycles, so people could keep track of planting seasons and market dates. In the military, soldiers got their signals through the sound of a bugle or a drum. In a city like Boston, people who lived within earshot of the Old North Church, for example, could mark the time by mechanical clocks that rang on the hour. Sundials were also surprisingly accurate. When people did begin owning clocks and watches, they used sundials to set them to the minute. In general, early Americans, even businessmen in towns, didn't schedule appointments to the minute or rush to beat the clock. They maintained a different pace of life. And that's Smithsonian Magazine for this week. I'm Mike Kastner for the Virginia Voice. Smithsonian Magazine airs Fridays at 12:30 p.m., is rebroadcast Tuesdays at 7 a.m., and is available anytime on demand at virginiavoice.org.

Welcome to Spirituality, Motivation, and Inspiration. I'm Virginia Voice volunteer Anson Matthews. We continue our reading of Theo of Golden by Alan Levi. When we left off last reading, Mr. Ponder was having a conversation with Theo regarding his space and the potential for renting an apartment. Yes, well, Mr. Ponder was clearly intrigued by Theo and wondered what his story might be. He also had a nagging sense, inexplicable, that this meeting might not be as accidental as it appeared. Theo stood to leave. The ease with which he rose to his feet and straightened his frame belied his years. His vigor was obvious. Mr. Theo, would you like to take a look at the upstairs? Please, Mr. Ponder, I've already taken far too much of your time. I'm afraid that if I see the flat, it will be as beautiful as your office, and then I will become a nuisance who cannot take no for an answer. Now, Mr. Ponder swatted Theo's objection with a wave of his hand. Let me show it to you. As they left the office, Theo pointed to the portrait behind Mr. Ponder's desk. It bore the same qualities as the pencil portraits that hung on the walls of the chalice. This is the work of a master, whoever it is. Mr. Ponder nodded. I agree. The artist is a local fellow, Asher Glisson. His family's been in this community for generations. The first time my wife saw this, she cried. They walked down the hallway to a locked door. Mr. Ponder entered a code on the keypad and pushed it open. The casing of the door, like that on the entrance downstairs, was thick-gauged, obviously installed with imperviousness in mind. When I renovated the upstairs as an apartment, I made sure that my office was secure from any risk of intrusion. Over the years, we put in firewalls, motion detectors, and other security out of concern for my clients as much as anything. One of the reasons I've been reluctant to rent upstairs is my fear of bad tenants. My clients wouldn't want just anyone living there. The two men climbed the stairs, unadorned and lacking any attempts at elegance, until they reached another heavy door that required another key code. The door opened into a furnished sitting room. Mr. Ponder said, "Let's start at the entrance." He led Thea to the rear of the building, the west end. There were windows enough for ample sunlight to fill the room, but at the moment they were covered with drapes and shades. Even in the dim light, Theo could see that the apartment, though more modestly decorated than Mr. Ponder's office, was far too nice for any college students he had ever known. In fact, there were not many adults whom he would entrust with such a residence. Mr. Ponder unlocked the deadbolts and opened the door. He and Theo stepped out into the landing. A panoramic view worthy of a postcard greeted them. Theo whistled softly in admiration and whispered, "What a glorious sight!" Mr. Ponder nodded his agreement before looking down at the wrought iron staircase. He said, "It's a nice view, but it takes 45 steps to get here. That's a lot of climbing." Theo nodded, "Yes, but that's a small price to pay for a site like this." They went back inside. Upon entry, they stepped into a small mudroom, an area which was not actually a room nor a place that had ever suffered the indignity of southern mud. From there, one stepped into a comfortable apartment. Two bedrooms, two bathrooms, a kitchen, a spacious dining room, and sitting area combined. Art pine floors, the deep gold of spilled honey, were tastefully covered with oriental rugs and runners. High ceilings and tall, ample windows gave a sense of spaciousness to the premises. One with an appreciation of light and shadow, one with a love for the subtle changes that occur to a room as the sun's rays move from surface to surface, one, like Theo, would find no end to the visual pleasure of such a place. He shook his head and hissed three times. "Mr. Ponder, I'm afraid I shall be a terrible nuisance now that I have seen it." Mr. Ponder was pleased by Theo's favorable opinion of the residence, but he was, at the same time, a man of caution. He was mindful that this genteel old man with the accent and affable disposition had been a total stranger little more than an hour ago and remained, for now, an unconfirmed inquirer off the street.
Mr. Ponder had encountered no small number of eloquent swindlers and charming charlatans during his days as a broker and consultant to the wealthy. He had sometimes saved his clients from the grasp of ne'er-do-wells before damage could be inflicted. At other times, he helped clients pick up the wreckage of their misplaced trust, and yet something about Theo felt unassailable. The cautious Mr. Ponder surprised even himself when he said, "Mr. Theo, I'd like a couple of days to think this over, but maybe we can work something out. And perhaps you'd like to think it over, too, especially those 45 steps. They can be a real slog in summertime." Theo nodded and smiled. Who uses the word slog in America? Mr. Ponder continued, choosing his words carefully. "I would make one request that I hope you won't, that I hope won't offend you. This has been a most unexpected meeting and very pleasant, but we are still strangers. I owe it to my clients to know who I might be renting the apartment to. Could you provide me with a list of references or letters of reference so I can do a bit of due diligence?" Theo nodded. "I fully understand, and I would want as much myself. I will gladly give you some numbers to call. But if you have a few more minutes, and if you will assure me that our conversation is confidential, I would like to tell you a bit of my story. Perhaps that will save you some trouble. If not, then I will bother you no more." They sat once again in Mr. Ponder's office. As Theo spoke, the consultant sat in rapt attention, and then there were questions. Lots of questions. Almost 2 hours later, Theo and Mr. Ponder rose and walked downstairs. They shook hands. Theo was now tenant, client, neighbor, and confider to James Ponder. Theo bowed to Mrs. Gidley on the way out and wished her a nice afternoon. She was not smiling. Later that day, Mrs. Gidley walked to the second floor. "Mr. Ponder, even after 40 years," she addressed him formally, "I thought we weren't taking any new clients." He knew by the tone of her voice that she was displeased. Before he could respond, she spoke her mind. "Mr. Ponder, I mean, I know the decision is yours, but there's something about the man I don't like. I'm not sure I trust him. I don't know why, but I just don't. He just seems a little too nice and a little too slick, if you ask me. That's my first impression of him, and we already have as much work as either of us wants." Mr. Ponder was polite but firm in his reply. "Anita, I know this is unusual, but I've already done some checking and made some phone calls, and I'm comfortable taking him on as a client. I'm not going to be able to tell you an awful lot about him. You know how our profession works. This is one of those times I'll have to be very guarded. But for now, just do what I tell you." There was a decidedness in his voice that squelched any reply. Her face went pale, her lips closed, and her nostrils flared. "Anita," he tried to look her in the eyes, but they were fixated on a pen in her hands. "Please trust me." She resisted the impulse to argue. "Well, if he's going to be such a secret, do you even want me to open a file on him?" "Yes, let's do that, but it might be empty for a while. I'll be doing a lot of the initial paperwork and training.

She resisted the impulse to argue. "Well, if he's going to be such a secret, do you even want me to open a file on him?" "Yes, let's do that, but it might be empty for a while. I'll be doing a lot of the initial paperwork and transactional work myself. What name do I put on the file?" "Theo." She waited for him to say more. When he didn't, she prodded. "Theo who?" "For now, just put Theo." "Yes, sir. Anything else?" "Yes, call our cleaning service and have them do a deep clean of the apartment. Mr. Theo will be moving in soon." Her mouth dropped open, but she did not speak. Her face was a mixture of disbelief and mild horror. What was the cautious Mr. Ponder getting himself into? "Yes, sir." She turned to leave the room. The guardian angel of Ponder House was not happy. Chapter 11. Theo and Mr. Ponder met several times in the days following their introduction. On each occasion, Mrs. Gidley greeted this mysterious old man with the same frown and the same cold, dismissive eyes that she displayed at their first encounter. "You old snake, who are you?" As Mr. Ponder tenant, Theo was asked to honor a small number of reasonable requests: proper upkeep of the premises, immediate notification concerning problems or appliance malfunctions, cautious use of the balcony, and in particularly, no children. The original railing still in place was 18 inches below present-day safety code. No smoking, discretion concerning household guests, and entrance through the back stairs only. Mr. Ponder would provide a cleaning service if needed once a week or whatever interval Theo felt necessary. He could also have groceries delivered to the apartment, if Theo wished, so he would not have to carry heavy items up the stairs. "Theo paid 6 months' rent, insisted on doing so you can't throw me out on the street." Theo moved in on a Tuesday morning. A cab drove him to the rear of Ponder House, and the old man, refusing the cabbie's offer to carry his bags, heaved two large suitcases, one at a time, up the three flights of stairs. It was a workout. He unpacked, mostly clothes, books, and papers. Then he went to a small market on Broadway and bought several items of food and bottles of wine. "The less food in the kitchen," he thought, "the more I'll get out, the more I'll see, and the better off I'll be." As Mr. Ponder's client, Theo provided him with appropriate bits of personal information, including the names of contacts and significant business associates in case of an emergency. "I'm an old man, you never know." He also deposited $100,000 to be held in trust and used by Mr. Ponder for expenses and costs that might arise. Theo also explained his plan concerning the portraits at the Chalice. "I want to purchase them all, a few at a time, and give them to their rightful owners. I will meet them at the fountain, but I will need help getting their addresses and scheduling the meetings." Mr. Ponder was intrigued and considerably mystified by the idea. He had questions and words of caution for Theo. He even offered an alternative proposal. "If you'd like, we could buy all of them at once and let the artist or the coffee shop people deliver them. That would be a lot quicker and easier." Theo flatly rejected the suggestion. "No, no. I want to give them myself. It's very important I do it this way. I will give them one at a time." He gave Mr. Ponder a list with three names on it. He had already purchased the portraits and was eager to make the bestowals. As Mr. Ponder's neighbor, Theo settled into an almost daily routine of slow walks along and around Broadway. On one such walk, shortly after leasing the apartment at Ponder House, he stopped by the Verbivore to thank Tony for the referral, and he promised to buy books regularly. "Well, praise the Lord!" Tony raised a hand and shook it like an old woman at a tent revival. He turned to the three PLs sitting there. "Somebody take a damn picture. Finally, a paying customer. Theo, maybe you'll rub off on somebody. I sure hope so, at the rate I'm going. I'll be closed at the end of the month." Theo delivered a folder of documents to Mr. Ponder, consultant and confidant, for safekeeping. He would add others in the future, but for

For now, he was comfortable with his arrangement and thankful. Chapter 12. In her first official act of employment for Theo, Mrs. Gidley, at Mr. Ponder's direction, found the addresses of three local residents and mailed Theo's handwritten letters to them. She also began a log, again at Mr. Ponder's direction, to ensure that the letters reached their intended destinations in a timely manner. Addresses were sometimes difficult and time-consuming to obtain, and the somewhat demeaning task did nothing to elevate Theo's place in Mrs. Gidley's mind. Still, she did the work, did it well, and was paid handsomely in return. "Why on earth is this old man giving away free portraits?" she wondered. Very suspicious. She did have to admit, however, that she had never seen such beautiful handwriting before. Not exactly the penmanship of a con man, but one never knew. Theo's second, third, and fourth recipients all showed up at the fountain on time, talkative, curious, and appreciative of what the gentle old man was doing. Bestowal number two was Junior Perryman, a mixologist at the Bowleg Bar and Grill. Years earlier, in a previous career, Junior had lost an arm in an accident at a local textile mill. In his portrait, a prominent scar from the same accident was visible over his left eye, and his nose was slightly misaligned. He was on his way to work. His shift began at 8, when he strolled up to the fountain, introduced himself to Theo, sat down, and entered into friendly, unhurried conversation, not terribly different than the thousands he'd had over the years while serving whiskey and beer at the Bowleg. Junior personified the gift of gab. "Some people call me a bartender, but I'm really a therapist, like Dr. Phil or something. You'd be amazed at some of the stories I hear. I just mix up drinks to make the medicine go down. You probably wonder how I mix a drink with only one arm, don't you?" The question had crossed Theo's mind. "Well, you just have to come down sometime, and I'll show you how it's done. I'll mix you one of my specials." Junior pointed to the fountain. "Mr. Theo, you might already know this, but this fountain is called the Fetter. You want to know how it got its name?" "Yes, thank you. Please tell me." "Okay, well, a long time ago, in the 1880s, they had a big dedication ceremony where the fountain was built." Theo's eyes studied the impressive structure in front of them. It reminded him of the Bethesda Fountain in New York Central Park. That one, too, featured an angel with open wings. "A preacher was saying a prayer, and there was a little kid on the platform. I think it was the mayor's grandson. While the prayer was going on, a pigeon flew off the statue, and a feather fell into the preacher's robe. So the little kid hollered, 'Papa, look, a peath feather fell off the angel.' He said, 'Peath a feather,' but he meant a piece of feather. That ended up in the newspaper, and everybody started calling the fountain the Peath a Feather. But now, it's just called the Fetter. Sometimes for fun at work, I'll bet a free beer to anyone who can say piece of feather 5 times real fast without messing up. It's hard enough sober, but a few beers make it nearly impossible." Junior nodded toward the fountain and chuckled. "I've had to pull some of my customers out of that water before." It was approaching 8 o'clock when Theo finally uncovered the portrait and handed it to Junior. "Mr. Junior, when I saw this face, I had a feeling this was a special man, a wise and good man. Now I know, and a good storyteller as well. I'm very glad I get to be in the world with you." Junior took the portrait in his hand. "Thank you. So you're just going to give this to me?" He spoke as one who expected to be asked for something in return. Theo bowed his head and put a hand over his heart. "It is my honor. Thank you for letting me do this." Junior studied the drawing closely. "That guy is pretty amazing, isn't he? The artist." "He is indeed. Do you know Mr. Glisson?" Junior shook his head. "Nah, he's not at the Bowleg sort, I don't think." They talked until it was time for Junior to report to duty. "Well, Mr. Theo, I'd better head to work. Thank you again for this nice picture. I think I'll give it to my mama. Come down some night and I'll mix you one of my specials on the house. And when you're by yourself, try it sometime.
piece of feather, real fast, 5 times. Bun Everson, the third beneficiary of Theo's inspired idea, arrived with a friend, Sarah. They were both students at the University of Golden. Bun, short for Abundance, her grandmother's name, was enrolled in the graphic design program. Sarah was majoring in English with an emphasis in creative writing. It was she who had written the article about Asher and the gold standard. "We want to start a magazine together when we graduate," Bun said. Theo was a flurry of questions. The two girls were a flurry of half-formed answers and fully formed dreams. He handed the wrapped package to Bun. She opened it and, with Sarah's head almost touching hers, stared at it without comment. They had previously seen the portrait on the chalice wall and had both been mystified when one day it was no longer on display. Sarah said, "I've been saving money to buy it for Bun's parents, but, you know, I'm just a poor college kid. Bun and I both love Mr. Glisson's work. We had a nice conversation with him when he took our pictures." "When he took my picture, he took Sarah's too," Bun said. "I hope he draws her." Theo laughed. "In other words, we might meet here again someday?" In fact, they did, just a few months later. Much later, the magazine launched. One of the first articles was about a day when two college students met an old man named Theo. Bestowal 4 went to Frankie Knowles. The splayed eyes and crooked mouth did not diminish the brightness of the 12-year-old smile. When Theo had first told Mr. Ponder about the idea of giving portraits away, Mr. Ponder had offered 2 strong warnings. Never write a letter directly to a child, and always be careful about giving portraits to women, young women in particular. He assumed Theo would exercise such discretion without being told to do so, but he also knew from years of undoing smart people's fiascos that it never hurt to state the obvious. "Either of those can be easily misunderstood and might possibly get you in trouble these days. If you want to give a picture to a child or a teenager, write to the parents and let them decide if they want to accept your offer. And don't be surprised if the parents show up alone." It had crossed Theo's mind not to give portraits to children at all, especially so early on, but Frankie Knowles' framed face argued to the contrary. The boy arrived with his father and mother. They had been to the chalice only once in their lives. $4 coffee was beyond the reach of their measure income, and they were not even aware that Frankie's picture had been placed on the wall. When they received the letter inviting them to the fetter, they were somewhat suspicious and ill at ease, but they lived nearby in one of Golden's not-so-elegant neighborhoods, and reasoned that, if nothing else, Frankie would enjoy the stroll and benefit from being outdoors. Fresh air was good medicine for a child confined to a wheelchair. After introductions, Theo holding both of Frankie's hands in his, the wheelchair was parked a couple of feet in front of the bench so that the old man and the little boy were

Hugs, laughter. Theo never saw the Knowles family again, but they spoke of him often and never missed an opportunity to tell the story of the genuine portrait that this old man gave us for free at the Fetter. The idea was off and running. A restless accountant, a gregarious bartender, an aspiring entrepreneur, a NASCAR fan, at least 88 to go. Theo had struck a motherlode of opportunity. He had stumbled onto his purpose as the newest resident of Golden. Chapter 13. When town planners designed Golden in the early 19th century, they had either had the foresight, the intuition, or the dumb luck to make the median wider than what was in vogue at the time. One of the planners had been to Europe, an extravagance in the early 1800s, and had witnessed some of the wide boulevards in the old cities where the Champs-Élysées in Paris, La Rambla in Barcelona, La Via Monte Napoleon in Milan. It was his suggestion, the story goes, that the space between the east and west sides of Broadway be ample enough to accommodate large canopy trees, fountains, open areas for play, and landscapable green space. The wisdom or fortuitousness of that decision had served the city well. Early on, and largely at the instigation of the town planner who had been to Paris, the median became known as the Promenade. Last symbol, nod. And like the rest of the city, the Promenade experienced its share of economic ups and downs over the years. When the city's financial coffers were low, that fact was visible in the dereliction of plants and landmarks in the median. When, on the other hand, the local treasury had been flush and the downtown was thriving, well-paid arborists and landscapers maintained order and comeliness and up and down the thoroughfare. A safe, clean, beautiful promenade always provided good for business and public relations. In Golden's most recent renaissance, the one that preceded Theo's arrival, the city had campaigned aggressively to undo the neglect of previous years. Litter, untended vegetation, cracked sidewalks, malfunctioning fountains, neglected storefronts, and algae-covered pools became the target of thorough, well-funded reclamation. The makeover brought new landscaping, street paving, fresh paint, tasteful signage, and a maintenance crew that worked daily to keep the area in good repair. And the public, to the delight of local leaders and business owners, responded with wallets open wide. Theo's knowledge of Golden grew by the day. Through walks and conversation, observation, and inquiry, he learned the lore and landmarks of the city. Historical markers told the stories of buildings, bridges, prominent citizens, and local industry. And there were always people like Tony and Junior to fill the gaps. The city, as Mr. Ponder had promised, had a rich past. Theo did read the book Tony gave him at their first meeting. It was there he learned about the oak trees in the promenade, one in particular. Those trees were, and ever would be, haunting reminders of grim moments and

God weeps. Others say it's just rainwater and tannin, but those old-timers brook no dissent. No child dim is the tears of God. Put some of that on your tongue. It's all bitter, bitter, hurtful tears. He cries some every day. Every day this world give him reason, us too, to cry some more. The eyes of God in the promenade, they sees it all, but he gone make it right one day. The promenade, the fetter, and a carefully selected spot beside the river, those three places became in many ways the center of Theo's life in Golden. For the year he dwelled there, the eye of God was always near. That's all the time we have this week for Spirituality, Motivation, and Inspiration. I'm Anson Matthews for the Virginia Voice. This program is on the air every Sunday morning at 10 with a rebroadcast on Tuesday morning at 7:30. 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

0: 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What's this summer's soundtrack? 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
2: Welcome to Bible Readings. I'm Hans Josephson for the Virginia Voice. We begin our reading today in the book of 1 Samuel, chapter 26, beginning at verse 1. The Ziphites went to Saul at Gibeah and said, "Is not David hiding on the hill of Hakilah, which faces Jeshimon?" So Samuel went down to the desert of Ziph with his 3,000 chosen men of Israel, to search there for David. Saul made his camp beside the road on the hill of Hakilah, facing Jeshimon. But David stayed in the desert. When he saw that Saul had followed him there, he set out scouts and learned that Saul has definitely arrived. Then David set out and went to the place where Saul had camped. He saw where Saul and Abner, son of Ner, the commander of the army, had lain down. Saul was lying inside the camp, with the army encamped around him. David then asked Ahimelech, the Hittite, and Abishai, son of Zeruiah, Joab's brother, "Who will go down into the camp with me to Saul?" "I'll go with you," said Abishai. So David and Abishai went to the army by night, and there was Saul lying asleep inside the camp with his spear stuck in the ground near his head. Abner and the soldiers were lying around him. Abishai said to David, "Today God has delivered your enemy into your hands. Now let me pin him to the ground with one thrust of my spear. I won't strike him twice." But David said to Abishai, "Don't destroy him. Who can lay a hand on the Lord's anointed and be guiltless?" "As surely as the Lord lives," he said, "the Lord himself will strike him. Either his time will come and he will die, or he will go into battle and perish. But the Lord forbid that I should lay a hand on the Lord's anointed. Now get the spear and the water jug that are near his head, and let's go." So David took the spear and water jug near Saul's head, and they left. No one saw or knew about it, nor did anyone wake up. They were all sleeping, because the Lord had put them into a deep sleep. Then David crossed over to the other side and stood on top of the hill, some distance away. There was a wide space between them. He called out to the army and to Abner, son of Ner, "Aren't you going to answer me, Abner?" Abner replied, "Who are you? Who calls to the king?" David said, "You're a man, aren't you? And who is like you in Israel? Why didn't you guard your lord the king? Someone came to destroy your lord the king. What you have done is not good. As surely as the Lord lives, you and your men deserve to die because you did not guard your master, the Lord's anointed. Look around you. Where are the king's spear and water jug that were near his head?" Saul recognized David's voice and said, "Is that your voice, David, my son?" David replied, "Yes, it is, my lord, the king." And he added, "Why is my lord pursuing his servant? What have I done? And what wrong am I guilty of? Now let my lord the king listen to his servant's words. If the Lord has incited you against me, then may he accept an offering. If, however, men have done it, may they be cursed before the Lord. They have now driven me from my share in the Lord's inheritance, and have said, go serve other gods. Now do not let my blood fall to the ground, far from the presence of the Lord. The king of Israel has come out to look for a flea, as one hunts a partridge in the mountains. Then Saul said, I have sinned. Come back, David, my son. Because you considered my life precious today, I will not try to harm you again. Surely I have acted like a fool and have erred greatly. Here is the king's spear, David answered. Let one of your young men come over and get it. The Lord rewards every man for his righteousness and faithfulness. The Lord delivered you into my hands today, but I would not lay a hand on the Lord's anointed. As surely as I valued your life today, so may the Lord value my life and deliver me from all trouble. Then Saul said to David, May you be blessed, my son David. You will do great things and surely triumph. And so David went on his way, and Saul returned home. And from the New Testament, we continue our reading in the Gospel of Luke, chapter 13, beginning at verse 10. On a Sabbath, Jesus was teaching in one of the synagogues, and a woman was there who had been crippled by a spirit for 18 years. She was bent over and could not straighten up at all. When Jesus saw her, he called her forward and said to her, Woman, you are set free from your infirmity. Then he put his hands on her, and immediately she straightened up and praised God. Indignant because Jesus had healed on the Sabbath, the synagogue ruler said to the people, There are 6 days for work, so come and be healed on those days, not on the Sabbath. The Lord answered him, You hypocrites! Doesn't each of you on the Sabbath untie his ox or donkey from the stall and lead it out to give it water? Then should not this woman, a daughter of Abraham, whom Satan has kept bound for 18 long years, be set free on the Sabbath day from what bound her? When he said this, all his opponents were humiliated, but the people were delighted with all the wonderful things he was doing. And then Jesus asked, What is the kingdom of God like? What shall I compare it to? It is like a mustard seed, which a man took and planted in his garden. It grew and became a tree, and the birds of the air perched in its branches. Again he asked, What shall I compare the kingdom of God to? It is like yeast that a woman took and mixed into a large amount of flour until it worked all through the dough. And that concludes today's Bible readings. We've been reading in the Old Testament from 1 Samuel and in the New Testament from the Gospel of Luke. I'm Hans Josephson for the Virginia Voice.

0: 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Welcome to the reading of the Tuesday, July 14th, Richmond Times-Dispatch. I'm Alex Childress for Virginia Voice. We'll have about 25 minutes of front page and local news, followed by about 25 minutes of news from the nation and world. After that, a half hour of editorials, columnists, and letters to the editor from the opinions pages, as well as other news as time allows. Our final half hour, we will begin with the obituaries, and then whatever else we have time for. But before all that, the three-day Richmond area forecast. Today, a high of 89 degrees, and an overnight low of 67 degrees, and mostly sunny. Tomorrow, a high of 98 degrees, and an overnight low of 72 degrees, sunny and hot. Finally on Thursday, a high of 102 degrees, partly sunny and very hot. Your readers for today are Lindsay Ryland and Carol Agee.
1: Thank you, Alex. Good morning, everyone. I'll begin with the lead article on the front page of today's Times-Dispatch. It's written by Kate Seltzer of the Norfolk Virginian Pilot. Records: FBI wiretapped Lucas's phone. Federal judge okayed move months before her office was raided. A U.S. District Court authorized the FBI to monitor State Senator Louise Lucas's phone communications between March 6th and April 6th of this year, according to sealed federal court records. Those communications included correspondence with journalists, according to a letter received Monday by a Virginian Pilot reporter. The letter outlines the time frame of the wiretap and flags Lucas's cell phone number as the target phone. During the period of authorized interception, wire communications to or from your telephone were intercepted, the July 7th letter states. The recordings were later sealed, according to the letter. A spokesperson for the U.S. Attorney's Office for the Eastern District of Virginia declined to comment Monday. Lucas also could not immediately be reached for comment Monday evening. The secret wiretapping suggests the Department of Justice were surveilling Lucas at least a month before the FBI raided her office and the cannabis outlet in Portsmouth back in May. The scope of that investigation remains unclear. At the time, Lucas said she wasn't sure what the federal government was investigating, and she said the raid could be political retribution from the Trump administration for her role in promoting a redistricting effort Democrats would have used to redraw congressional maps to favor their party in all but one of Virginia's 11 districts. She later joked that she was using a new phone since the FBI had taken hers. Lucas, Democrat of Portsmouth, is a chair of the Senate Finance and Appropriations Committee and a powerful figure in state politics. The General Assembly was actively in session until March 14th, and Lucas was involved with budget negotiations during the 30-day monitoring period. This article comes to us from the Virginian Pilot out of Norfolk. It was written by Kate Seltzer, and the title, Records: FBI Wiretapped Lucas's Phone. Carol?
2: Thanks, Lindsay. Staying on the front page, the next article, New Law Brings a New Boss for Board. Cantor named as the first independent chair of the system. And this article is written by Eric Kalenich for the Richmond Times-Dispatch. VCU Health. For the first time, the Virginia Commonwealth University Health System has elected a new chair to its board of directors, Diana Cantor, a lawyer and accountant from Glen Allen with a long history of leadership experience. She is the first person to lead the VCU Health System board who is not president of the university. The change follows a new law that required the VCU president to step back from health system leadership. The moves are a ripple effect from VCU Health's failed real estate development in 2021. The board also named Faye Maniolios as vice chair, Joel Nied as secretary, and Randolph Reynolds Jr. as treasurer. In 2021, VCU Health made an agreement with the City of Richmond and a real estate developer to build a roughly 17-story office tower on North 10th Street in downtown Richmond. VCU Health planned to be the building's lead tenant. But a few months later, VCU Health realized the deal was not feasible, and it paid $73 million to a private equity real estate firm to exit the contract. The General Assembly's watchdog, the Joint Legislative Audit and Review Commission, or JLARC, determined VCU and its president had too much influence over the health system, and that the health system's board lacked expertise in real estate and finance. VCU and VCU Health are separate, overlapping entities, each governed by its own board. Earlier this year, Governor Abigail Spanberger signed a bill that put JLARC's recommendations into law. The measure required VCU President Michael Rao to relinquish his position as chair of the VCU Health Board and become a non-voting member. The law reduced the number of board members from 21 to 16, lengthened their terms, and required some of them to have experience in real estate, finance, or law. Since the state created the VCU Health System Authority in 1996, its board has had only two chairs, then-President Eugene Trani and Rao. Cantor, 68, has a long resume as an executive and board member. She is a partner for a New York investment firm called Alternative Investment Management, LLC, and she was previously a vice president of Goldman Sachs and CEO of the Virginia College Savings Plan. She was also a board member for Domino's Pizza and other corporations. Cantor earned an undergraduate degree from the University of Florida, a graduate degree from the University of Miami, and a law degree from New York University. Then-Governor Glenn Youngkin appointed her to the VCU Health Board in 2023, and Speaker of the House Don Scott, Democrat of Portsmouth, reappointed her this year. She is the wife of former Majority Leader of the U.S. House of Representatives, Eric Cantor. Her term as chair runs for 2 years. Ms. Cantor has been a trusted voice on our board, consistently bringing thoughtful perspectives and an unwavering commitment to our mission, said Dr. Marlon Levy, CEO of VCU Health. The health system also announced that it extended Levy's contract through 2030. On July 1st, Levy relinquished his other job, Senior Vice President of the University's Health Science Programs. The new law required splitting Levy's job in two. VCU has eliminated the position of Senior Vice President for Health Sciences and placed the duties under its top academic official, or provost, Dr. Arturo Saavedra, a school spokesperson said. The university's cabinet now includes one administrator with the title of Executive Vice President, Saavedra, one with the title of Senior Vice President, Meredith Weiss, who is Chief Financial Officer and oversees the Department of Administration, and 8 leaders with the title of Vice President. And this article, titled A New Law Brings a New Boss for Board, is written by Eric Kalinich for the Times-Dispatch. Lindsay?
1: Thanks, Carol. On the front page today, there is an article in the Bright Side series, and the Bright Side highlights uplifting moments across our community. Today's article is called Recess Reimagined, Community Assembles Playground Designed by Chimborazo Students. This article is written by Lauren Holliday of the Times-Dispatch. It took years of advocacy and 6 months of preparation. Then an army of 150 volunteers built it in just 6 hours. Chimborazo Elementary School welcomed its new student-designed playground on June 25th, a project made possible by Chimborazo's Parent-Teacher Association alongside Kaboom, a national nonprofit dedicated to ending play space inequity. The CarMax Foundation, which has backed seven other Richmond area playgrounds, provided the majority of the funding for the space. We just felt like the kids deserved a better place. The kids have been working so hard. They deserve to play hard, too, said Principal Cordell Watkins, citing the students' academic achievements in recent years, including being one of 49 Virginia public schools to earn the Board of Education Continuous Improvement Award in October 2024. As part of the design process, Kaboom invited students and parents to pick and choose playground features during a design day in March. Among the favorites were swings, a climbing wall, a zip line, and a life-size chess set, along with lots of shade to fend off the heat. Watkins said the playground was a way for parents and faculty to show their appreciation for students. The bright side highlights uplifting moments across our community. Students' voices matter, he said, and when we engage the kids in this project and they're able to literally draw and design something and they see it come to life, it shows that we do care about them, we listen to them, and their voice makes a difference. Construction on build day was carried out by volunteering CarMax employees and community members who mixed concrete, spread mulch, and installed equipment. The space is now enjoyed by Chimborazo's summer school students and is open to the public outside of school hours. Prior to the debut of the new equipment, the elementary school had one outdoor play space used by children in kindergarten to second grade. Older students made do with the original, almost adult-level exercise equipment in the asphalt parking lot for recess, explained Diana Matthews, Chimborazo PTA's communications officer. They've made the most of it. They're amazing kids, and I think they dealt with what they had. You give a kid a box, they're going to play with the box, Matthews said. Though the students have made do with the parking lot playground, Matthews says they deserve better, especially as they grow more aware of what is fair and what is not fair. She contrasted the new playground at Henry L. Marsh III Elementary School, less than a mile away from Chimborazo, and noted the stark difference between play spaces for Chimborazo students moving up from second to third grade. It was really important for us as parents to show them that we also will stand up for them, she said. Luckily, Kaboom gave the Chimborazo community the chance to envision their perfect playground. On design day, a group of students and parents workshopped two playground blueprint options, combining ideas to create the third and final plan that was ultimately installed. I'm very excited for the kids to have ownership in a new playground that they helped create, Watkins said. It's just a beautiful thing. The PTA has advocated for a new playground for more than 5 years, even creating a website, jaguardreambuilders.org, to spread awareness of the issue. A partnership with the Richmond Ed Fund allowed them to start fundraising independently and eventually grabbed the attention of Kaboom, which connected Chimborazo with the CarMax Foundation for funding. Kaboom Senior Project Manager Derek Dixon estimated that the CarMax Foundation donated about $100,000 toward the project. Roughly $8,500 in additional funding was provided by other community partners, according to Dixon. Chimborazo is in our backyard, and we want to invest in the communities where we live and work, CarMax Foundation President Sarah Brown said. Far too many kids don't have a place to play, and I'm really excited that we were part of giving these kids a safe place to play. The development of Chimborazo's outdoor space doesn't stop with the new playground, Watkins said. The school is now looking ahead to phase two, in which the building's exterior will continue to be improved. I think it's a win for the community, he said. This article was on today's front page. It was written by Lauren Holliday of the Times-Dispatch, and the title was Recess Reimagined, Community Assembles Playground Designed by Chimborazo Students. What's next, Carol?
2: Lindsay, we're staying on the front page with the last article here, titled Solar Savings Expanded Statewide. Program aims to cut installation costs by buying through group. And this article is written for the Times-Dispatch by Dave Ress. Switch together. Virginia will be the first state in the nation to have a statewide group purchasing program to help residents cut the cost of installing solar panels to lower their power bills. Although the Switch Together program has been available in Northern Virginia localities, it will now be offered in more than 100 communities across the state, with plans to expand it to every locality, said Governor Abigail Spanberger. The idea behind Switch Together is that when several households in the same area want to install solar panels, they can get discounts on the cost of installation. Group purchasing has saved an average of 23%, or $6,300, on the cost of a home or business installation, according to Switch Together, an alliance of the nonprofit Solar United Neighbors, the Midwest Renewable Energy Association, the Citizens Utility Board, and iChooser, a firm that implements collective energy and solar programs. Virginia families have already seen thousands of dollars in savings from Switch Together, and now we are empowering more Virginians with the chance to access those same savings, Spanberger said. By using the power of the free market, leveraging the Commonwealth's buying power, and cutting out middlemen, we are creating significant discounts for families and businesses, she said. The current program is open through October 15th. To participate, Virginians need to register their interest on the Switch Together website. Switch Together will email a form that a householder can fill out to determine if a roof is suitable for an installation. Switch Together, meanwhile, organizes a reverse auction. That is, one where the lowest bid wins, with installers it has already vetted. The more people in an area who want an installation, the lower the price tends to be. With the results of the auction in hand, Switch Together then emails householders information on the estimated costs and savings. At that point, householders have a bit more than a month to decide if they want to go ahead. If they do, Switch Together sends their information to the installer, who will do a survey, provide a final installation price, and set an installation date if the householder still wants to proceed. For Fairfax County, group purchasing programs like Switch Together have delivered three critical benefits: helping households access solar to cut their energy bills, lowering greenhouse gas emissions and other pollutants, and finally, strengthening the electric grid, said John Morrill, director of Fairfax County's Office of Environmental and Energy Coordination. The state's chief energy office, Josephus Allman, said expanding access to solar and battery storage at Virginia's homes is at the heart of Virginia's push to offer more affordable options for families and to reach its long-term clean energy goals. In this front-page article, titled Solar Savings Expanded Statewide, is written by Dave Ress for the Times-Dispatch. Lindsay?
1: Thanks, Carol. I'm on page A2 now with an article that comes to us from the Stanton News Leader by Monique Calillo. Massanutten Resort launches first alpine coaster in Virginia. Massanutten Resort, a family resort in Virginia's Shenandoah Valley, on Thursday launched Mountain Mayhem, Virginia's first alpine coaster. We're excited to welcome members of our local community as well as resort guests to experience the all-new Mountain Mayhem, which truly is a cutting-edge addition to the roster of attractions available at the Family Adventure Park, said Cameron Tucker, Mountain Sports Director at Massanutten Resort. This ride has been under development for quite some time, and we are proud to offer yet another way for those who visit us at Massanutten to enjoy a fun, memorable experience. Spanning a total length of 3,380 feet, Mountain Mayhem delivers a downhill ride across 2,156 feet of track with two full 360-degree spirals. Each run lasts approximately 6 minutes and offers a fully customizable experience. Riders can reach up to 25 miles per hour, but for those who wish to soak in the resort's Shenandoah Valley views at a more leisurely pace, riders can customize their speed for a unique experience. Mountain Mayhem offers both single and double rider options. Each ticket includes one ride, with Mountain Coaster combo tickets available for those looking to extend their adventure on the Mega Zip, Quick Flight, and Summer Tubing. Some safety conditions do apply. The combined weight for double riders cannot exceed 350 pounds. Single riders must be at least 13 years old, and only those four or older may ride with an accompanying adult, the release said. Bringing the thrills of an alpine coaster to the state of Virginia for the first time is a major accomplishment for our team and underscores our commitment to ensuring Massanutten remains a leading destination for families and friends on the East Coast, said Michael Hams, General Manager and Vice President at Massanutten Resort. We're constantly evolving to meet the needs and expectations of travelers. In addition to the exciting debut of Mountain Mayhem, we're in the process of expanding our award-winning indoor-outdoor water park, building a new hotel with direct access to the water park, and developing Bluestone Peak, a 55-plus active adult lifestyle community. The year ahead is going to be an incredibly exciting one. Massanutten's Family Adventure Park features the Mega Zip, Ridge Rappel and Climbing Excursions, Kids Adventure Course, Summer and Winter Tubing, Gem Mining, and more. The Family Adventure Park is open Friday through Wednesday from 10 a.m. to 4 p.m. Located on 1822 Resort Drive in McGackiesville, Massanutten Resort is a year-round destination in Virginia's Shenandoah Valley. Set across 6,000 acres, the resort offers skiing and snow sports, indoor and outdoor water park attractions, golf, mountain biking, dining, live entertainment, family activities, and resort accommodations. 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And this article came to us from the Stanton News Leader by Monique Colello. Massanutten Resort launches first alpine coaster in Virginia. Carol?
2: Thanks, Lindsay. Staying on the same page, I'm going to read two short articles that will bring us up to the nation and world news. The first one, Man Found Dead in Southside. This is from Staff Reports. Richmond police say a man is dead after a shooting in the city's Southside. At about 10:15 p.m. on Saturday, officers responded to a shooting in the 3400 block of Walmsley Boulevard. Upon arrival, they found a man suffering from an apparent gunshot wound. He was pronounced dead at the scene. The Major Crimes Unit is investigating. Anyone with information about this incident is asked to call Detective Hyde at 804-646-3613 or Crime Stoppers at 804-780-1000. The P3 Tips Crime Stoppers app for smartphones also may be used. All Crime Stoppers reporting methods are anonymous. In the next Staff Reports article, I-95 police pursuit ends in crash on Interstate 95. A motorcyclist was airlifted to a nearby hospital Monday morning following a Virginia State Police pursuit that ended with a crash on Interstate 95 about a half mile south of the Route 10 exit in Chesterfield County. Prior to the accident, the motorcyclist was traveling at a high rate of speed in Prince George County and did not have a visible license plate, according to state police. A state trooper who spotted the motorcyclist at roughly 7:33 a.m. tried to stop the driver. The motorcyclist refused, and a pursuit ensued, according to the Virginia State Police. The motorcyclist endured serious injuries. No other injuries were reported. The incident remains under investigation. In both of those articles from Staff Reports, we're on page 2. Lindsay?
1: Thanks, Carol. We're on the Nation and World pages now, and I'll begin with this article from Reuters. Trump renews airstrikes. U.S. President threatens to charge a fee to pass Strait of Hormuz. This article is written by Elweli Elweli, Tala Ramadan, and Catherine Jackson. Dateline, Dubai. President Donald Trump told reporters Monday the United States attacked Iran's capabilities related to the Strait of Hormuz amid renewed military action between the two countries. The U.S. military confirmed Monday it launched fresh strikes against Iran, but Trump told reporters at the Oval Office on Monday that a negotiated settlement could still be reached with Tehran. Trump also said there might be Iranian drones in Cuba. If they do have that, and they might very well have that, we'll take care of it, he said. We're not going to have a problem. We're not going to allow that to happen, so it could be that they are storing some. We're looking into it now. Meanwhile, the UAE Ministry of Defense said Monday that Iran targeted two national tankers with cruise missiles in the southern lane of the Strait of Hormuz in Omani territorial waters, killing one Indian crew member and wounding eight others, including four seriously. The ministry said fires broke out on both tankers but were brought under control. It condemned the attack as a serious breach of the international law and said the UAE retained its full right to respond and take all necessary measures to protect its sovereignty and security. Trump said Monday the United States will reinstate its blockade of Iranian shipping in the Gulf and would ensure the Strait of Hormuz stays open. The latest hostilities followed an announcement by Iran over the weekend that it closed the strait and cast further doubt on the viability of an interim deal to halt the war in the Middle East and drove oil prices higher. The Hormuz Strait is open and will remain open with or without Iran. We are reinstating the Iranian blockade, Trump said on social media. The USA will be from this point forward known as the guardian of the Hormuz Strait, but as such and as a matter of fairness will be reimbursed at the rate of 20% on all cargo shipped. Iran's top joint military command said the U.S. had no role in determining the future of Hormuz and would not be allowed to intervene. Iranian Foreign Minister Abbas Araghchi wrote on social media that Tehran was the guardian of the strait and would remain so forever, adding in response to Trump's comments that 20% is, of course, too much. We will be fair. Trump previously suggested the U.S. could charge tolls on shipping through the strait, but it has so far not done so. This article is from Reuters News Service by Elweli Elweli, Tala Ramadan, and Catherine Jackson. Trump renews airstrikes. What's next, Carol?
2: Well, we're going to the next article on the same page, titled Authorities Kill Driver in Maine. Advocates say the man was legally authorized to work in the U.S. And this article is from Reuters, written by C.J. Gardner and Helen Koster. Immigration Enforcement. Dateline, Biddeford, Maine. A person was shot and killed Monday during an encounter with U.S. immigration agents in Maine, a top state lawmaker said, days after a U.S. agent killed a man during a traffic stop in Texas. This morning, a shooting occurred in Biddeford. A person was killed. ICE was involved, Ryan Fecteau, the Democratic Speaker of the Maine House of Representatives and a native of Biddeford, wrote on social media. Details remained unclear, and Immigration and Customs Enforcement and Department of Homeland Security officials could not be reached for comment. The FBI said it responded immediately to assist at the scene of the shooting, but did not offer additional information. The Biddeford police did not comment and referred questions to ICE. Immigration advocates said the person shot was a 26-year-old Colombian man who was authorized to work in the U.S. and had a Social Security number, though they did not name him or say how they were able to identify him. This is devastating, enraging, and unacceptable, the Maine Immigrants' Rights Coalition and Presente Maine said in a statement. His loved ones deserve answers, and the public deserves a full and transparent account of what happened. What I said to the secretary was, we want

0: unacceptable, the Maine Immigrants' Rights Coalition and Presente Maine said in a statement. His loved ones deserve answers, and the public deserves a full and transparent account of what happened. What I said to the secretary was, we want a full, transparent, and open investigation of this matter, he said. One eyewitness, Daniel Boucher, 71, a caregiver and part-time drafter who lives in downtown Biddeford, said he was on the second floor of his apartment when he heard what sounded like firecrackers about 7:30 a.m. He ran to the window and saw a white SUV ram a smaller white car more than once, causing the car to change direction. At that point, Boucher said he saw an ICE officer get out of the SUV and try to open the car's door before pulling a man out. The man, whom Boucher described as looking like a younger man, had blood on his face and his head, and the officer put him on the ground. Initially, I remember hearing the victim say, but I tried to stop, Boucher said. The shooting prompted protests in Biddeford, a city more than 21,000 people, 15 miles south of Portland. In this Nation and World article titled Authorities Kill Driver in Maine, advocates say the man was legally authorized to work in the U.S., came from Reuters and was written by C.J. Gardner and Helen Koster. Lindsay?
1: Thanks, Carol. To finish up this page, there are two short articles from Reuters that I'll read together. June deficit grows due to illegal tariff refunds. Treasury Department reports the budget is $120 billion in the red. Dateline Washington. Growing refunds from President Donald Trump's illegal tariffs pushed the June federal budget deficit up to $120 billion, the U.S. Treasury Department said Monday, marking a sharp turnaround from the $27 billion surplus in June 2025 that was due partly to his imposition of the import duties. The Treasury reported gross customs duty collections of $23.6 billion, but refunds of $49.2 billion, resulting in a net outflow of $25.6 billion for the month. Total June receipts declined by $31 billion, or 6%, to $496 billion compared to the year earlier period. Outlays for June were $616 billion, up $117 billion, or 23%, from the reported June 2025 total. But the Treasury said that June 2025 outlays were reduced by $97 billion due to calendar shifts in benefit payments. On an adjusted basis, the June deficit was up $53 billion, or 79%, from the prior year adjusted deficit of $67 billion. For the fiscal year to date, the deficit rose $29 billion, or 2%, to $1.3 $367 trillion. Receipts for that period were up $143 billion, or 4%, to $4.151 trillion, while outlays rose $172 billion, or 3%, to $5.518 trillion. And that article was from Reuters. June deficit grows due to illegal tariff refunds. Next from Reuters, court denies Trump's settlement with the IRS. Judge says president can't sue government that he is in charge of. Dateline Washington. A judge Monday found that President Donald Trump improperly used a $10 billion lawsuit he filed against the IRS to extract personal benefit from the government he oversees, preventing the terms of a settlement agreement from taking legal effect. Miami-based U.S. District Judge Kathleen Williams excoriated Trump's personal lawyers and attorneys in his administration, concluding their interests were not opposed to each other as is legally required for civil lawsuits. Williams referred a Trump lawyer in the case, Alejandro Brito, and senior Justice Department officials who signed off on the settlement to state bar authorities to determine if their actions violated legal ethics rules. In a 56-page ruling, Williams concluded that attorneys on both sides of the case, Trump's personal lawyers and lawyers for the DOJ and IRS, misused the legal system to benefit Trump and his allies. The settlement led Trump to drop the suit in exchange for sweeping tax protections and the creation of a nearly $1.8 billion fund for victims of government weaponization that critics said would benefit Trump's allies.

0: us. This article was from Reuters. Court denies Trump's settlement with the IRS. Carol?
1: Thanks, Lindsay. We're moving over to page A11 for another Nation and World article. Death opens up powerful position in the U.S. Senate. And this article is written by Zachary Shermiel of USA Today. Dateline Washington. The sudden death over the weekend of Senator Lindsey Graham sent shockwaves through Capitol Hill, leaving lawmakers reeling from the unexpected passing of their longtime colleague. It also opened up, at least temporarily, an important vacancy atop a key Senate committee, one that's increasingly an architect of some of the most consequential legislation affecting Americans' lives. The South Carolina Republican was chairman of the Senate Budget Committee. This panel may sound like just another wonky corner of Congress, but it's much more than that. It's also the place where President Donald Trump's biggest second-term legislative wins originated. That's because budget bills need only a simple majority to survive, unlike other legislation in the Senate that requires 60 votes. Congressional Republicans, on Trump's orders, have become more and more accustomed to muscling big party-line bills through the all-important Budget Committee. They've used that process, known as reconciliation, to slash hundreds of billions of dollars in federal spending and send $70 billion to Immigration and Customs Enforcement and Border Patrol. Just days ago, the president again directed them to use the Senate and House Budget Committees to try to pass a $350 billion Pentagon cash infusion in the coming months, all of that on top of a long-shot effort to pass a voting restrictions bill. Whoever replaces Graham leading the Budget Committee will play a key role in delivering on those GOP priorities, or trying to. Among the other long-serving Republican senators on the panel are Mike Crapo of Idaho and Chuck Grassley of Iowa. However, both are already chairmen of other important committees. With their plates full, Senator Ron Johnson, Republican from Wisconsin, is expected to take over. Senator Johnson is prepared to serve as budget chair when announced, Grace Carnathan, a spokeswoman for Johnson, said in a statement to USA Today. Rounding out the GOP senators on the committee are John Cornyn of Texas, Mike Lee of Utah, John Kennedy of Louisiana, Pete Ricketts of Nebraska, Bernie Moreno of Ohio, and Rick Scott of Florida. Before his July 11th death, Graham helped push two major GOP policy accomplishments across the finish line. The first was the so-called One Big Beautiful Bill Act, which was rebranded by Republicans as the Working Families Tax Cuts Act. The massive piece of domestic policy legislation passed a year ago, reshaping the country in profound ways from Medicaid and food stamp cuts to a federal student loan overhaul. Democrats often call it the Big Ugly Bill. The second bill Graham helped steer was the Secure America Act, which infused federal immigration enforcement agencies with an additional $70 billion. It passed both chambers of Congress earlier this summer, even though Democrats boycotted it, saying they wanted a significant reforms to ICE. On the night Republicans approved the legislation in the Senate, Graham accused Democrats of obstructing the normal bipartisan process for appropriating federal money. In his view, that defiance forced the GOP to take extreme measures and go it alone. Why are we here? Through the normal appropriations process, Democrats would not give the Border Patrol or ICE one dime, he said on the Senate floor. It just didn't work. In this World and Nation article, titled Death Opens Up Powerful Position in the U.S. Senate, came to us from USA Today, written by Zachary Shermiel. Lindsay?
0: Thanks, Carol. We're on page A10 now with an article from Reuters, Smuggling Via Sky. Gangs recruit air crew to transport narcotics over countries' borders. This is written by Jerari Kittispila and Panarat Thegumpanat. Early June 18th, a message from an unknown account slipped into the TikTok inbox of a flight attendant in Bangkok with questions. Are you flying to Australia? Do you carry for hire? What is your rate? The 30-year-old, who flies for a regional budget carrier, ignored the message and forgot about it, until a Thai Airways flight attendant was charged with importing more than 2.2 pounds of heroin into Australia, hidden in tote bags. The rare detention of a national airline cabin staff triggered alarm in Thailand, raising questions about security measures at airports and concern that international trafficking networks are targeting air crews in attempts to get illicit drugs to lucrative markets beyond the Southeast Asia nation. According to reports, in the first half of this year, there have already been at least 6 cases of people traveling from Thailand who were charged with commercial drug trafficking, Thai Prime Minister Anutin Charnavirakul said at a recent meeting of the top national anti-drug committee. This is considered a high number, and it damages the country's image, he said. Crackdown expands. Thailand's main airport operator will improve baggage screening and inspections, including those of crew members, and airlines will take serious disciplinary actions against staff carrying or accepting items on behalf of others, a government spokesperson said. I don't reply to strangers like this, the Bangkok flight attendant told Reuters, referring to the account that messaged her. She asked not to be identified because of the sensitivity of the issue. We've been constantly warned about this. No carry for hire. It's a well-known rule. The unknown account, named Powder is Powder in Thai, was linked to drug trafficking networks that create fake social media accounts to find people to move illicit substances across borders, said Aripak Nagurnabamrung, a spokesperson for Thailand's Office of the Narcotics Control Board. The account has now been shut down, Aripak said. The ONCB is investigating, and preliminary findings indicate that the account used many different names. In a statement following the detention, Thai Airways said it has strict rules governing the conduct of all employees and would cooperate with the relevant authorities. Crossing borders. After procuring drugs from neighboring countries with large production facilities, trafficking networks move the substances through Thailand concealed in items such as clothing, coffee packets, and vases, according to Thai authorities. The cultivation of opium poppies for the production of heroin in neighboring Myanmar surged last year to its highest level in a decade, the UN Office on Drugs and Crimes reported in December. War-torn Myanmar is the world's main source of illicit opium amid declining production in Afghanistan as conflict and economic hardship push more farmers into the illicit trade. In Thailand, trafficking networks target specific groups of travelers, including flight attendants, to help transport the drugs overseas. Police Major Saria Singamakol, Secretary General of the ONCB. Transporting for a fee. In the case of the Thai Airways flight attendant arrested in Australia, she initially posted in a social media group where people offer to carry items overseas for a fee, he said. The flight attendant then began communicating with a Facebook user named Rose Rose, according to Saria. They later agreed on a fee of 8,800 baht, which is $265.46 in dollars, he told reporters. The heroin concealed within the lining of the bags the attendant carried had an estimated street value of $347,150, according to the Australian Federal Police. Using similar methods, drug smuggling networks prepared to send 5 more packages from the Thai capital Bangkok to Australia and Taiwan between June 30th and July 1st, Saria said. But authorities seized 24.38 kilograms of heroin concealed in traditional goods, silk clothing, coffee sachets, and winter jackets, he said, adding Thai agencies coordinated with Australian and Taiwanese authorities. So far, Thai authorities took 2 people into custody, a Thai man and his Laotian wife, suspected of sending drug parcels from a border province to Bangkok. This article was from Reuters by Juwari Kitsapala and Panarat Thegumpanat. Gangs recruit air crew to transport narcotics over countries' borders, smuggling via sky. Carol?
1: Thanks, Lindsay. We're moving over to page A7. SEC, activist investors must reveal their clients. And this article comes to us from Reuters, written by Zvi Herbst Bayless. Dateline, New York. Activist investors in the U.S. must disclose the identities of their clients in regulatory filings, the Security and Exchange Commission said, a move that may rattle hedge funds by requesting information they long thought to keep secret. The updated interpretations on 13D filings and proxy statements issued by the main U.S. securities regulator last week was not expected and not widely reported, according to lawyers who work on investor activism, who spoke on condition of anonymity to discuss the matter openly. The SEC's new guidance on its corporate finance interpretations clarifies how the agency views its rules on critical filings after a busy 6 months of activist campaigns. The regulator did not respond to a request for comment on the changes or say what prompted it to issue the interpretation now. The changes signal increased interest in transparency about what investors pushing for boardroom changes or other matters must say about their clients, the legal advisor said. The changes come as special purpose vehicles called sidecars are increasingly used to finance activist campaigns. The identities of the investors in an entity formed for the purpose of acquiring securities of a specific issuer and engaging in an activism campaign at that issuer must be disclosed, the SEC wrote in answer to question 110.09. The answer to question 155.02, which asks whether clients are considered participants in a limited partnership that aims to solicit votes to change board directors, is yes if these clients invest more than $500. This year, investors included Elliott Investment Management, Ancora Alternatives, and Tom's Capital Investment Management pushed companies ranging from media giant Warner Brothers Discovery to Devon Energy to perform better. In a particularly competitive part of financial markets, hedge funds long prized secrecy around the identity of their investors. They argue that identifying anything about their business, including who is funding them, could embolden copycats and limit their ability to make money. As hedge funds race to gather assets, more rely on special purpose vehicles where potential investors are often told about the firm's strategy and the target company's name. It allows clients to make investments in specific companies rather than be in a hedge fund's bigger pool of investments. But companies targeted by corporate activists say greater transparency, including knowing who is invested, is necessary information to defend themselves. The SEC's interpretation will remind companies and hedge funds of 2022 when medical device company Masimo Corp, facing a fight with Politan Capital, amended its bylaws to force any activist planning to nominate directors to disclose the identities of the fund's limited partners and reveal future plans to nominate candidates elsewhere. The Masimo bylaws sparked outrage among seasoned activist investors. While few companies followed Masimo's lead, hundreds of corporations contacted their lawyers to ask whether they too should adopt such bylaws, attorney said. In early 2023, Masimo reversed course and stopped requiring hedge funds to detail this information. This year, it was purchased by Danaher. In this article, SEC activist investors must reveal their clients, came to us from Reuters, written by Zvia Herbst Bayless. And with that, we're going to take a short break. We'll be back in a moment with today's birthdays, followed by opinions, letters to the editor, and more news as time allows.

0: And we are... You're listening to Virginia Voice. We are currently halfway through our reading of today's Richmond Times-Dispatch. And before we return to that reading, we do have some birthdays to announce. For July 14th, that is a happy birthday to James Faison and Francis Shaw. Once again, happy birthday to James Faison and Francis Shaw. And we are back to the reading of the Richmond Times-Dispatch for Tuesday, July 14th. For Virginia Voice, your readers are Carol Agee and Lindsay Ryland.
1: Thank you, Alex. We're on today's opinion page, page A6. And the first opinion piece that I'll be reading is Analyzing the Growing MAGA Exit Movement, Trump's Disapproval Rising. This is written by Bonnie Zayer and Jessica Long. Bonnie Zayer is a professor of sociology and women's gender and sexuality studies at Virginia Tech. Jessica Long grew up in Montgomery County and is now a doctoral candidate with the ASPECT, Alliance for Social, Political, Ethical, and Cultural Thought, PhD program at Virginia Tech. Again, this opinion piece is written by Bonnie Zayer and Jessica Long.

0: According to the Economist's approval tracker, as of June 28th, 59% of Americans disapprove of President Donald Trump. It's no wonder that traffic is growing to sites such as leavingmaga.org, where former members submit their testimonies about departing from MAGA. One man concludes his story with the words, "My journey has been long and difficult, but I'm far more at peace now than I was when I lived in survival mode." Another individual said that his former online MAGA friends think he drank the liberal Kool-Aid, but "I've never felt healthier mentally. I'm so happy I left MAGA, and I hope my story inspires others." A caller to C-SPAN on May 13th mentioned the website as a good starting point for potential ex-MAGA individuals, emphasizing the need for having a community around you. Some scholars would call this phenomenon political deconstruction. Basically, when you take apart your political ideology and look at all its components, it's very similar to when you took apart a toy as a kid to see what was inside it. This retrospection does come with a cost. For some of these deconstructionists, the price of leaving a political community like MAGA is very high because it involves social and professional consequences. For example, in a guest appearance on the David Pakman Show, former right-wing spokesperson Ashley St. Clair said, "When you leave, you're not just changing your vote or your political opinion, you're blowing up your entire life. My social circles, my friends, my income, all of the above." And this is true. There is a cost to social, political, religious memberships, whether you're entering or leaving, and for many people, their memberships affect their daily life, housing, food, transportation, medical care, etc. So the price is not the same for everyone, and it can be a significant factor in deciding what to do. With the decline in President Trump's approval ratings, it is possible this MAGA deconstruction conversation is growing, or at least becoming more visible. If you're politically deconstructing too, the biggest thing to know is you cannot speed run your way through this process. Your brain doesn't work like that. Your identity didn't get formed in a single day, week, or month, so reconstructing your identity will also take time. Think of it as similar to the stages of grief, which are very messy, but very important. If you feel that you've been taken advantage of by a political system but never address which parts of yourself were drawn to that system, then you're potentially vulnerable to being sucked in by the next charismatic leader or social system. Take time to be alone and think. Check out books from your local library. Search for social media accounts of people who don't look like you, not to comment or ask questions, but to listen. Just listen. You should also know that when you confess to losing political faith, the first thing you're going to do is get pushback. After all, you used to be part of the in-group. Isolation follows. Social identity theory tells us that no matter what your identity is, community approval helps build and reinforce it. A sense of belonging comes from community togetherness, and this feeling makes the identity seem even more attractive and maybe even sacred. But this is necessary work. Why? Because we as a society must confront the reality of harm. No political system is neutral, and MAGA policies leave out many people, especially those who are BIPOC, Black, Indigenous, and people of color, disabled, queer, trans, non-binary, immigrant, and or poor. Regretting a political choice after the fact does not undo the earlier erosion of another person's rights, and meaningful conversation is not possible without honest self-reflection. If those with money and power fail to do the inner work, they and all of us will remain trapped in the same cycles of susceptibility. Change takes courage and finding your flexibility. Leaving MAGA does not mean loving your country any less. It means choosing to help build a nation that turns change into opportunity rather than fear. This opinion piece was written by Bonnie Zayer, a professor of sociology and women's gender and sexuality studies at Virginia Tech, and also by Jessica Long, who grew up in Montgomery County and is now a doctoral candidate with the ASPECT, Alliance for Social, Political, Ethical, and Cultural Thought PhD program at Virginia Tech. The title of their opinion piece today, Analyzing the GROA MAGA Exit Movement. Carol?
1: Thanks, Lindsay. Our next opinion piece is relating to Virginia's Clean Slate Law. And it's written by George Townsend, who is the founder of Clean Slate Virginia. Since graduating from the University of Virginia School of Law in 1998, Townsend has practiced criminal law, helping thousands of people with criminal charges in Virginia state and federal courts. This measure now faces real tests. Mr. Townsend writes, Virginia will begin implementing one of the most significant criminal justice reforms in the Commonwealth's modern history. For the first time, certain criminal convictions will become eligible for sealing. Now, thousands of Virginians who have spent years, sometimes decades, demonstrating rehabilitation will finally have an opportunity to move beyond mistakes that continue to limit their access to employment, housing, education, and economic opportunity. The General Assembly deserves credit for making this happen. What makes Virginia's Clean Slate Law, which took effect on July 1st, particularly remarkable is that it emerged from a rare moment of sustained bipartisan agreement. The legislation was initially passed in 2021 under a Democratic governor and later amended in 2025 under a Republican governor. In both instances, lawmakers from across the political spectrum embraced the same principle, that people who have paid their debt to society and remain law-abiding should have a meaningful opportunity to move forward with their lives. Passing the law was the easy part. The real challenge begins now. Virginia's Clean Slate Law is not simply another statute added to the Code of Virginia. It is a massive undertaking that will affect millions of court records, multiple state agencies, every circuit court clerk's office, legal aid organizations, prosecutors, judges, private attorneys, employers, and most importantly, the thousands of Virginians whose future depend upon its successful implementation. The danger is not that the law will fail on paper. The danger is that it will succeed on paper while remaining inaccessible in practice. A right that people do not understand, cannot access, or cannot afford to exercise is not much of a right at all. Many Virginians still do not know the law exists. Others mistakenly believe convictions can already be sealed, or that every conviction will qualify automatically. Others believe they must hire an attorney, even when they may not need one. Confusion remains widespread, even among people who work with the criminal justice system. That reality should concern policymakers. The success of Virginia's Clean Slate Law will ultimately depend less on what the statute says and more on whether ordinary citizens can understand and navigate the process. Public education will be just as important as legal implementation. Perhaps the best example is one of the law's most important and least understood provisions. For many eligible individuals, once a record has been sealed, the law allows them to respond to most private inquiries as though the offense never occurred. This provision is not a loophole. It is the very point of record sealing. After all, what good is sealing a record if a person must continue disclosing it forever? If a job applicant must still reveal a decades-old conviction on every employment application, the record has not truly been sealed. If a prospective tenant must repeatedly explain a conviction that has been legally removed from public view, the purpose of the law has been defeated. Virginia lawmakers recognized this reality. The law carefully preserves access for law enforcement agencies, courts, certain government entities, and other limited statutory purposes. Public safety interests remain protected. But for many everyday employment and housing decisions, eligible Virginians will finally be able to compete based on who they are today rather than who they were years ago. This is not merely record sealing. It is an opportunity for restoration. Yet even this critical feature will accomplish little if people are unaware of it. The Commonwealth should be investing now in public education campaigns, court resources, technological infrastructure, and outreach efforts. Clerks' offices will need support. Legal aid organizations will need resources. Community groups will need accurate information. Employers will need guidance. Citizens will need clear explanations of their rights and responsibilities. Virginia has already decided that rehabilitation matters. It has decided that certain old criminal convictions should not function as lifelong barriers to economic participation, and that second chances should be more than a slogan. Now, Virginians must ensure those principles become reality. The promise of the Clean Slate Law was never simply that records would be sealed. The promise was that people who earned a second chance would receive one. Whether that promise is fulfilled will depend not on what happened in the General Assembly, but on what happens next. This July should not mark the end of Virginia's Clean Slate effort. It should mark the beginning. In this opinion piece relating to Virginia's Clean Slate Law is titled Measure Now Faces Real Test, and it is written by George Townsend, who is the founder of Clean Slate Virginia. Since graduating from the University of Virginia School of Law in 1998, Townsend has practiced criminal law, helping thousands of people with criminal charges in Virginia state and federal courts. What's up next, Lindsay?
0: Our final opinion piece today is by U.S. Senator Tim Kaine. He is a former Virginia governor, Richmond mayor, and city council member. His topic today is the Constitution of Virginia, and the title of his opinion piece is Virginia's First Draft of Democracy. We've all heard the story of the drafting of the Declaration of Independence, and as we celebrate America's 250th birthday, we'll surely hear it again. Virginians should be equally inspired by what was happening a few hundred miles south in Williamsburg that same year. It's a story that can tell us a lot about where the Commonwealth has been, where we are now, and where we're going as we mark a quarter millennium of our country. In that summer of 1776, the Second Continental Congress in Philadelphia labored over the Declaration. Another smaller group of founding fathers met in Williamsburg to draft the first Constitution of Virginia. This group was led by George Mason and counted Patrick Henry among its number. The document they drafted and the government that it brought into force had a lot of things we'd recognize today. It divided government into three branches, executive, legislative, and judicial, to keep power from becoming centralized. They also drafted the Virginia Declaration of Rights, which itself guaranteed freedom of the press, an early conception of freedom of religion, and the right to a trial by a jury of one's peers. It discusses the natural right of human beings to life, liberty, and property. This was all in 1776, the same year as the Declaration, but 11 years before the U.S. Constitution that would become our country's North Star. Virginia, much like America as a whole, has often failed to live up to its founding ideals. But like America as a whole, has made real progress. Virginia produced four of the first five U.S. presidents, George Washington, Thomas Jefferson, James Madison, and James Monroe. Its first state constitution was effectively a first draft of the Bill of Rights. But Virginia would later become the capital of the Confederacy, leading a breakaway faction whose central animating principle was the right to own, buy, and sell other human beings as slaves. Virginia's decision to hold fast to slavery stalled the progress of what was once the largest and most prosperous state. Even after the end of slavery, Virginia upheld Jim Crow laws and was the locus of massive resistance against desegregation, further holding the Commonwealth back. But today, Virginia is a leader. People of all races, backgrounds, and creeds live, work, and go to school together. 1 in 7 Virginians is an immigrant. We are steadily righting past wrongs, enshrining civil rights and liberties into state law, and advancing toward a bright future. Here's a final insight from the Virginia Declaration of Rights. The wise, albeit imperfect, framers of the Virginia Constitution wrote that no free government or the blessings of liberty can be preserved to any people but by frequent recurrence to fundamental principles. Our fundamental principles, liberty for all, equality for all, justice for all, are sound. As we mark this major milestone for America and Virginia, let us all resolve to frequently recur to fundamental principles and do the hard work to strengthen and sustain a democracy that will long endure for those who come after us. This opinion piece was written by U.S. Senator Tim Kaine, Democrat of Virginia, who is a former Virginia governor, Richmond mayor, and city council member. His topic today was the Constitution of Virginia, and the title of his opinion piece, Virginia's First Draft of Democracy. Carol?
1: Thanks, Lindsay. We're moving over to page A9 now for an article that comes to us from the Virginian Pilot, written by Colin Warren Hicks. And it's titled, Newport News Native Wins Love Island, USA. Newport News native Trinity Tatum is a reality TV show champion. The 22-year-old and her love interest, Bryce Detloff, were named the winners of the 8th season of Peacock's competition dating show, Love Island, USA. Sunday night's season finale showed Tatum and Detloff received more votes from fans than any other of the show's couples to split a $100,000 grand prize. Tatum quit her job at a Hampton Roads hardware store to join the Love Island cast and spent around 6 weeks filming in Fiji, where she and other singles lived in isolation from the outside world, coupling up and competing for love and fans' favor. The show was fueled by sexual tension. On-camera makeout sessions kept the narrative pumping through certain contestants' repeated on-camera tears shed over unrequited romantic desires. And at the heart of Love Island, there's one question the reality TV show begs its audience to ask. Do the contestants really want to find love? Is the lust real, or are they playing the game purely for fame and fortune? During the final episode of the season, Detloff told Tatum, it's like the way you make me feel and stuff. It's like, I love you, you know? Aw, Tatum responded. You know, he said, I love you too. I really do. I was just waiting for you to say it. Yeah, he said. Okay, I'm so glad because I've been feeling it this whole time. You want to give me a kiss, she said. And this article from page A9, titled Newport News Native Wins Love Island, USA, was written by Colin Warren Hicks of the Virginian Pilot. Lindsay?
0: I'm going to be reading from page A7 now, the business page. Middle East Tensions Push Markets Lower, by Stephen Culp and Ragini Mathur of Reuters, Dateline New York. Tech shares pulled U.S. stocks lower Monday after President Donald Trump announced he would reinstate a blockade on Iranian ports in the latest escalation of U.S.-Iran hostilities that sent oil prices jumping and dampened risk appetite. Investors stared down what promised to be an eventful week packed with earnings, economic data, and congressional testimony from U.S. Federal Reserve Chair Kevin Warsh. Among the three major U.S. stock indexes, the tech-laden NASDAQ led the losses, followed by the S&P 500. The Dow's drop was cushioned by rising energy stocks, which were boosted by spiking crude prices due to restricted traffic through the Strait of Hormuz. Stocks really reached a high at the very end of May, driven mainly by semiconductors, said Thomas Martin, senior portfolio manager at Globalt in Atlanta. When you move something this far, this fast, you invite the question, how sustainable is it? If the market were cheap, it'd be one thing, Martin added. Now there's less cushion and there continues to be a lot of unknowns. Amid the ongoing AI fervor of recent months, chip stocks have tended to take the lead through rally and sell-off. The Philadelphia SE Semiconductor Index was the clear underperformer, with constituents SanDisk, Marvell Technology, and Intel dropping between 6.1% and 12.6%. The Dow Jones Industrial Average fell 138.31 points, or 0.26%, to 52,498.70. The S&P 500 lost 59.92 points, or 0.79%, to 7,515.47, and the NASDAQ Composite lost 408.43 points, or 1.55%, to 25,873.18. Among the 11 major sectors of the S&P 500, tech shares suffered the biggest percentage loss, while energy led the gainers. Major financial firms Bank of America, BACN, Citigroup, CN, Goldman Sachs, GSN, J.P. Morgan Chase, JPMN, and Wells Fargo, WFCN, were all slated to report quarterly results on Tuesday, marking the unofficial start of the second quarter earnings season. I wonder if the market is going to really start to revolt a little bit at the deluge of corporate issuance to fund this AI capex that has been called into question for a couple of years now, said Ross Mayfield, investment strategy analyst at Baird in Louisville, Kentucky. It'll be interesting to see down the road how the big banks talk about corporate bonds, fixed income, and what they have on their books or not. Analysts currently expect aggregate second quarter S&P 500 earnings growth of 23.7% year-on-year, up from the 19.2% estimates as of April 1st, according to LSEG. Declining issues outnumbered advancers by a 1.63-to-1 ratio on the New York Stock Exchange. There were 152 new highs and 190 new lows on the NYSE. This article is from Reuters by Stephen Culp and Ragini Mathur. Middle East tensions push markets lower. Carol?
1: Thanks, Lindsay. We're moving back over to page 9. Jurassic Park star Neil dies at 78 in Australia. And this article comes to us from USA Today, written by Brian Alexander and Kimmy Robinson. Sam Neill, the actor best known for playing Dr. Alan Grant in the Jurassic Park franchise, has died. He was 78. Neill's family announced Neill's sudden and unexpected death on the actor's Instagram account on Monday. It is with immense sadness that the Huanu of Sam Neill share the news of his passing on Monday, 13th July, in Sydney, Australia, the Post stated, referring to the Maori word for extended family. Sam was surrounded by family and passed with dignity that has characterized his whole life. In April, Neil had announced that he was cancer-free after undergoing a clinical trial in Australia. He had been diagnosed with stage 3 angioimmunoblastic T-cell lymphoma, a rare blood cancer, in 2022. While the death was sudden, Neil's family wrote that they were blessed by the fact that Sam remained cancer-free and express their deepest gratitude to hospital staff for their incredible care. More details will be shared later, the Instagram post read. But for now, on behalf of the family, we ask that you respect their privacy as they navigate this immeasurable loss. Sam Neill movies and TV roles break out as Dr. Alan Grant in Jurassic Park. Born in the town of Omagh in Northern Ireland on September 14, 1947, Nigel John Dermot Neill moved to New Zealand at 7 years old when his father retired from the army. At 11, he changed his name to Sam because, as he wrote in his 2023 memoir, Did I Ever Tell You This?, to land in a primary school with a plum in the voice and Nigel for a name was asking for trouble. Nigel exploded into superstardom as the gruff but undeniably lovable paleontologist Dr. Grant in Steven Spielberg's 1993 blockbuster Jurassic Park, and he reprised the role in Jurassic Park 3, as well as Jurassic World Dominion. He also starred in films including The Hunt for Red October, The Piano, Event Horizon, The Horse Whisperer, and Bicentennial Man. He collected Golden Globe nominations for Riley, Ace of Spies, Merlin, and One Against the Wind. Neil was a respected vocal artist who guest starred on season 4 of Rick and Morty, voicing an alien whose species tried to take over Earth using a dating app. Neil is survived by 2 sons and 2 daughters. And this article was from page A9, Jurassic Park star Neil dies at 78 in Australia. And with that, Lindsay and I are going to take a break, but we'll be back in a moment with today's obituaries and more news.

0: Hello, Virginia Voice listeners. Our friends at the Virginia Department for the Blind and Vision Impaired, as well as Virginia Industries for the Blind, have some career opportunities to bring to your attention. Applications must be submitted before 11:55 p.m. for positions with a closing date. More detailed information and application instructions are available online at jobs.virginia.gov. There is a commissioner for the Virginia Department for the Blind and Vision Impaired position available in Richmond with a closing date of July 17th. There is a maintenance and operations coordinator position available in Richmond with a closing date of July 17th. And there is an education coordinator position available in Richmond. Again, visit online at jobs.virginia.gov to apply. All jobs have been posted by the Virginia Department for the Blind and Vision Impaired. We are encouraging individuals with disabilities to apply through the Commonwealth Alternative Hiring Process. For more information, call the Department for Aging and Rehabilitative Services at 1-800-552-5019. And we are back to the reading of the Richmond Times-Dispatch for Tuesday, July 14th. For Virginia Voice, your readers are Lindsay Ryland and Carol Agee.
1: Thank you, Alex. It's time for today's obituaries. The first one is Fechtel, Sarah A. Fechtel. And I'm going to spell that name in case I'm mispronouncing it. F-E-I-C-H-T-E-L, Fechtel, Sarah A. Fechtel, 81, of Mechanicsburg, Pennsylvania. She's survived by her husband, Frank Fechtel, their children, Deborah Mahadi, Joseph Fechtel, and John Fechtel. Harefield, May Blair Harefield, 94, of Richmond. She was the widow of Joseph W. Harefield. She survived by her son, Joseph W., known as Joey Harefield III. Hudson, Shirley Hudson, Shirley Ann Hudson, 95, of Chesterfield. She was preceded in death by her husband, Linwood Eugene Hudson. She survived by her brother, Bernard Carlton Bug, and her children, Stephen Eugene Hudson and Lori Ann Hudson. She was a community volunteer in Chesterfield County and served as the Christmas mother there in 1992. If we can read any of these to you in their entirety or you would like more information, feel free to call us at any time at 804-266-2477. And we'll return to our news reading now.
2: I'm on page A11. As Trump threatens Smithsonian, Congress stays on the sidelines. And this article is written by Nina Heller for CQ Roll Call. Dateline Washington. As the White House accuses the Smithsonian Institution of ideological capture, it put members of Congress in a tough spot as they weigh what, if anything, they can do. A 162-page White House report this month singled out the Smithsonian National Museum of American History, saying it no longer treats the American story as a shared national inheritance to be taught or celebrated, but as a political instrument to divide, dispirit, and discourage our citizens. Nevada Democratic Senator Catherine Cortez Masto, one of the six members of Congress on the Smithsonian Board of Regents, called the report disgraceful. I remain committed to ensuring the Smithsonian continues sharing our country's inspiring story without partisan interference from this president or any other, she said in a statement. However, many Democrats are wary of wading into a cultural fight as they try to stick to affordability messaging ahead of the midterms. Republicans are reluctant, too. In theory, the majority could use a range of tools to add fuel to the president's Smithsonian agenda, from holding oversight hearings to pushing bills through the House. So far, they did little to make it a priority. While the House Administration Committee held a Smithsonian overnight hearing in 2023, pressing Secretary Lonnie Bunch on topics like drag performances and what the panel described as anti-conservative bias in some exhibits, Republicans have yet to schedule a similar hearing this Congress. A handful of lawmakers introduced bills aimed at codifying President Donald Trump's executive order last March that called for the removal of divisive, race-centered ideology across the Smithsonian's 21 museums and the National Zoo. But those bills, led by Representative Keith Self of Texas, Representative Tim Burchett of Tennessee, and Senator Jim Banks of Indiana, went nowhere. Trump directed Vice President J.D. Vance and Office of Management and Budget Director Russell Voigt to work with Congress to ensure spending is barred on exhibits that degrade shared American values or divide Americans based on race. Last cycle, Trump requested a 12% cut to the federal money it receives, which makes up less than two-thirds of the institution's total annual budget. But Congress didn't deliver, instead keeping the funding level mostly steady at just more than $1 billion and including no policy riders driven by his vision. One way Congress can shape the Smithsonian is by establishing new museums, which it did in 2020 with a pair honoring women and Latinos. Those wait on Congress to clear the way for construction within the tightly controlled reserve of the National Mall. Republicans led the way on bills to do that. But an effort led by Representative Nicole Meliotakis, Republican from New York, fell apart this May as Trump's agenda seeped into the once bipartisan push. Democrats pulled their support over last-minute changes.

0: Republicans led the way on bills to do that. But an effort led by Representative Nicole Meliotakis, Republican from New York, fell apart this May as Trump's agenda seeped into the once bipartisan push. Democrats pulled their support over last-minute changes that would have banned exhibits about transgender women and given power over site selection to the president. Some Republicans began questioning why the nation needs a museum devoted solely to women. Show me where in the Smithsonian women are being discriminated against. To me, we ought to be about unifying instead of separating, Burchett said at the time, voting against the bill despite being a co-sponsor of it. The bill to kickstart the Latino Museum's construction also stalled. In a statement, lead Senate sponsor Alex Padilla, Democrat from California, said, Congress created the Smithsonian to be independent by law. I will continue to fight for that independence from any one person or president trying to politicize it or rewrite history, added Padilla, who serves as ranking member of the Rules and Administration Committee. Others who want to see even more culturally specific museums for Irish Americans and Italian Americans also saw no progress on their bills. The moment is particularly fraught for the lawmakers who sit on the Smithsonian's board. One, Representative Carlos Jimenez, Republican of Florida, joined last year, while the others have served for longer. Cortez Masto and another board member, Senator Gary Peters, Democrat of Michigan, urged Bunch in a statement letter to resist the president's attempts to bully the institution. Presidents and their staff may be important stakeholders of the Smithsonian, but they do not have any legal authority to dictate how the institution is run or remove its leadership staff, much less dictate historical or scientific content. The senators wrote in their letter, which was also signed by Petilla and Senator Jeff Merkley of Oregon, the top Democrat on the Interior Environment Appropriations Subcommittee. In recent days, Merkley pushed back against the Trump administration's assertion that the Smithsonian is weaponizing ideology, saying the president has his own ideological agenda that disregards the reality of our triumphs and failures. Unlike the Kennedy Center, which also was a Trump target, the president wields less influence over the Smithsonian. While 36 of the Kennedy Center's trustees are appointed by the president, the six congressional members of the Smithsonian's 17-member board are appointed by the Senate President pro tempore and the House Speaker. Lawmakers are involved in choosing nine citizen members, too, who are appointed via a joint resolution approved by Congress and signed by President. Some citizen seats on the board are empty after terms expired this year. The Vice President and the Chief Justice of the Supreme Court sit on the board as ex officio members. In this article from page 11, as Trump threatens Smithsonian, Congress stays on the sidelines. And it came to us from CQ Roll Call, written by Nina Heller. Lindsay?
1: Thank you, Carol. I'm reading from page A5 now, an article from Reuters. Growing influence. Democratic Socialists of America recently won high-profile races. The Democratic Socialists of America, a progressive political group, now plays an influential role in the U.S. Democratic Party. But what exactly do Democratic Socialists stand for? Can they ever become a factor in mainstream politics? Here are some facts about the group, according to their National Party website. Building momentum. DSA was founded through the merger of two groups in 1982, but spent decades in obscurity until 2016, when independent U.S. Senator Bernie Sanders of Vermont made an unsuccessful bid for the Democratic presidential nomination. His campaign highlighted disaffection with mainstream Democratic politics and consolidated the party's left wing. Sanders calls himself a Democratic Socialist, but is not formally affiliated with DSA. The group got a boost in 2018 when DSA member Alexandria Ocasio-Cortez won an upset Democratic primary.

0: for a New York-based House of Representatives seat. She since became an influential figure in the party and is seen as a possible 2028 presidential candidate. DSA members won other high-profile races since then, notably New York Mayor Zohran Mamdani. DSA-backed candidates won Democratic House primaries this year in New York City and Colorado, while DSA member Nithya Raman emerged as one of two finalists in the race for Los Angeles mayor. DSA member Janice Lewis George won the Democratic primary for Washington, D.C. mayor and is expected to be elected for a full term in November. The organization now says it is the largest socialist organization in U.S. history, with more than 100,000 members. DSA or its local chapters endorsed 150 candidates at all levels of government this year, and the group claims 38 wins and 38 losses so far. What's in a name? President Donald Trump, a Republican, characterized Mamdani and other DSA-backed candidates as communist in an attempt to link them to U.S. adversaries like the former Soviet Union. Communism seeks to abolish private property and establish a classless society, though real-world attempts over the past century fell short of those goals. In Europe, democratic socialist parties use democratic means to establish robust safety nets and public control of major industries, while allowing for private property and markets. DSA says it aims to go further than the European version of democratic socialism, while steering clear of the authoritarian approach of communist governments. The group calls for state control of major industries and replacing capitalism with a system where ordinary people have a voice. Stance on Israel. The DSA sought to end the Democratic Party's traditionally robust support for Israel, and the issue emerged as a sharp dividing line in this year's primary contests. DSA calls Israel an apartheid state that is conducting a genocide in Gaza and has fascist aspirations. It calls for an end to all U.S. military and economic aid and weapons sales to Israel and backs student efforts to push universities to divest from the country. DSA calls for Israel to fully withdraw from Arab lands, a right of return for those who were displaced, and a right to resist Israeli occupation, though it does not say whether that amounts to support for militant groups like Hamas. The group called Hamas's October 7, 2023 attack that killed 1,200 Israelis not unprovoked and said it was a direct result of Israel's apartheid regime. Other policies. The DSA national website lays out party positions on a number of national issues, including health care, education, taxation, and foreign policy. Medicare for All, which would expand the public health program for seniors to the entire U.S. population. Free higher education and early childhood education. Universal rent control and expanded public housing. Higher taxes on the wealthy, corporations, inheritances, and private colleges. A 32-hour work week with no reduction in pay or benefits and stronger union protections. Massive infrastructure jobs and jobs programs and a Green New Deal that would increase investment in green energy and move away from fossil fuels. Public ownership of major transportation and energy infrastructure and natural resources. Dramatically loosened immigration policy that would end deportation and allow workers to freely move between countries. Ending sanctions on Cuba, Venezuela, Iran, and other countries that act independently of the United States. Slashing the U.S. military budget and closing all overseas military bases. Replacing the Electoral College with a direct popular vote for U.S. President. Expanding the number of seats in the U.S. House of Representatives and ending supermajority rules in the Senate. This article on page A5 was from Reuters. Growing influence. Democratic Socialists of America recently won high-profile races. Carol?
1: Lindsay, we're going to move out to the E-Edition Plus for an article relating to the Trump administration titled Spain Faces Cutoff. Experts weigh in on President's ability to halt trade travelers. And this comes to us from Reuters. President Donald Trump ordered a trade embargo against Spain amid tensions over defense spending. The Treasury, Commerce Department, and U.S. Trade Representative's Office will work to present Trump with a menu of Spanish products that may be embargoed in the coming days, a U.S. official told Reuters, suggesting a trade ban could be partial. What can Trump do? Trade lawyers say the International Emergency Economic Powers Act remains available for Trump to impose a trade embargo or economic sanction against a country, despite the U.S. Supreme Court's February ruling against Trump's use of IEEPA to impose tariffs. To invoke IEEPA, Trump must declare a national emergency over an unusual or extraordinary threat to U.S. national security, foreign policy, or the economy. The law was used to restrict commerce with Iran, Russia, and North Korea, and to block dollar-based dealings by the thousands of companies, individuals, and other entities deemed terrorism or national security threats. Spanish core defense expenditure is expected to reach $40.4 billion this year, equivalent to 2% of its GDP, according to NATO's latest estimates, up from $12.8 billion in 2018. New York University law professor Peter Shane said it was hard to see how one of 32 NATO countries missing a peacetime defense spending target by 3% points of GDP constitutes such an emergency for the U.S. But the Supreme Court left Trump's ability to declare a national emergency undisturbed, said Mayur Patel, a former U.S. Senate Finance Committee Republican trade counsel. IEEPA would allow Trump to do an embargo, said Patel, now a trade partner with Hogan Lovells in Washington, even if it is later challenged in court. Madrid said July 9th that Trump softened his rhetoric on Spain because he was made aware of the surge in Madrid's contributions to the NATO alliance in recent years. What would it affect? Total two-way goods trade and services, including travel, and the total grows to $74.5 billion, according to U.S. Census and Commerce Department Bureau of Economic Analysis data, making Spain the 23rd largest overall U.S. trading partner. The U.S. sells more goods to Spain than it buys, exporting $26.6 billion in goods to the country last year and importing $21.35 billion for a U.S. trade surplus of $5.25 billion. Top U.S. goods import categories from Spain based on Census Bureau data are pharmaceuticals, electrical transformers and power converters, personal care products, petroleum products, glazed ceramics, and olive oil. Top U.S. exports to Spain are pharmaceuticals, crude oil, civilian aircraft, and corn. An embargo also could disrupt bilateral investment. Spanish companies invested $111 billion in the U.S., making it their largest investment destination worldwide, according to Eurostat data cited by the American Chamber of Commerce in Spain. The U.S. is Spain's largest foreign investor, with more than $132.4 billion in productive capital investment, employing about 200,000 people nationwide. What about travel? It's unclear how Trump might restrict Spaniards' travel to the U.S., though his administration last year banned citizens from more than 30 countries from entering the U.S., citing security concerns. Trump also did not indicate whether a travel ban would apply to outbound visitors to Spain, whose spending there constitutes a services import to the U.S. According to Spain's National Statistics Agency, INE, about 4.45 million Americans visited Spain for more than a day last year. According to Bank of Spain data, travelers from the U.S. were Spain's fourth largest source of tourism revenue in 2024. Are there other options? Patel said that under IEEPA, Trump could impose a selective...

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To find out more about the WHRO Voice, please call area code 757-889-9379.

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The Richmond Times-Dispatch can be heard live from the Virginia Voice at 8:10 a.m., followed by a live reading of the Virginian Pilot at 10 o'clock, with rebroadcast at 3 p.m. The Daily Press can be heard live at 11:30 and re-airs at 4:30 p.m. The WHRO Voice Short Story Hour airs at 1 p.m. and again at 7 in the evening. The Flagship can be heard at 2 p.m. and will be rebroadcast at 9 p.m. Tidewater Hispanic News and Español airs at 2:30 and again at 9:30 p.m. Begin your evening at 6 o'clock with All Things Considered and Marketplace. At 8 o'clock, tune in for the New York Times. The Washington Post can be heard at 10 p.m., followed by the Wall Street Journal at 11. And from midnight until 8:10 a.m., enjoy a variety of late-night programs from the Virginia Voice and WHRV, including book readings, the BBC World Service, and Morning Edition. 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
1: Hello and welcome to the WHRO Voice, where we will be reading local, regional, and national highlights from the Virginian Pilot, dated Tuesday, July 14th, 2026. Our audio reading programs are specifically designed for and primarily directed to people who are blind, visually impaired, or have other conditions preventing them from reading standard printed material. Our readers are volunteers. My name is Mary Bingham, and my reading partner today,
2: Jill Werner.
1: Good day. Happy summer.
2: Nice to see you, Mary.
1: Good to be here. We will start off, as we usually do, with a little recap of the weather. And I see lots of sunshine in the forecast today. The high is 87 and the low is 69. It's stated to be mostly sunny and pleasant. Tomorrow also plenty of sunshine, but warmer. High of 98, low of 74, and continuing hot on Thursday with a high of 99, again, mostly sunny and a low of 75.
2: We'll start with today's report on the front page. The headline, All Aboard, Naval Station Norfolk's bus service blows past ridership goals. This is from staff writer Gavin Stone. For more than 70,000 service members and civilians who make the sprawling Naval Station Norfolk tick, the Free Base Express bus service has become an essential part of navigating life since it launched in December 2022, far exceeding ridership expectations, according to the Navy and Hampton Roads Transit. Its initial goal was to serve 26,000 passengers in its first 3 years. It blew past that in less than a year. As of May, Base Express had served more than 188,000 passengers, more than 4,500 riders per month, according to HRT data. It has averaged between 6,000 and 7,000 per month since March. Officials say the service has had a significant impact on morale and mission readiness. The primary goal was to support the thousands of junior sailors and those on short-term deployments without personal vehicles, which leadership identified as major needs for years. But it's also used regularly by students, civilian employees, contractors, reservists, visitors, and others who frequent the base, according to Kelly Werfel, a spokesperson for Naval Station Norfolk. Quote, Base Express supports quality of life by providing a free, dependable transportation option that connects personnel with workplaces, training facilities, services, and amenities across the installation, Werfel said in an email. Reliable transportation helps reduce stress associated with commuting and allows sailors and civilian employees to focus on accomplishing the mission, end quote. Base Express is funded through a $2.3 million Transit Ridership Incentive Program. It's a multi-year grant from the Virginia Department of Rail and Public Transportation, according to HRT spokesperson Thomas Betcher. The Navy heavily promotes Base Express through command outreach, newcomer information, installation communications, and digital messaging, as well as through promotional events and rider engagement efforts, according to Werfel. Caleb Smith, HRT's military and government outreach liaison, said attracting new riders is pretty easy once they know how to use it. Quote, they can see how the buses pass right by all their duty stations, so it's not that hard of a sell, he said. The stops and routes were planned in collaboration with the Navy to pinpoint highest traffic areas, Smith said. The service's rapid growth came following pandemic restrictions, when public transit ridership was at an all-time low nationally, and about 15 years after the base discontinued its previous shuttle service and HRT bus routes. Offering HRT service on the base presented a challenge, partly due to the impact on the already dense traffic, but also because each bus operator needed base access, which became increasingly difficult to obtain, according to Boettcher. Robert Dwyer, a machinist mate taking a three-month course on base, said he arrived in February and found out about the base express by looking for a way to avoid walking in the cold. Though he had never used public transit, he uses it every day to commute to his classes and to do grocery shopping and to access other amenities on base. Living off base and having left his personal vehicle in Florida, he said it would take him about an hour to walk to his classes without the express. The express consists of two routes, blue and gold, using repurposed paratransit buses from HRT. Its drivers are contractors with Easton Coach, which specializes in staffing operators for handicap-accessible buses. Easton Coach works with the Navy to get all their operators access to the base, which requires them to pass the Navy's background check, according to Smith. The routes are limited to the west side of the base, with its westernmost stop being at Gilbert Street and First Avenue. The blue route's two buses are confined to the base itself, with stops every 15 minutes from 6 a.m. to 6 p.m., Monday to Friday, while the gold route's one bus stops every 30 minutes from 6 a.m. to 6 p.m., Monday to Friday, and from 9 a.m. to 6 p.m. on weekends. The gold route connects the HRT stop outside the base by the Navy Exchange and serves key internal points such as the Joint Enabling Capabilities Command, while the blue route takes a more circuitous route around the outer points of the base, including the piers where the majority of people work. Other key stops for the blue route include DeVary Court, which houses a laundromat, food court, movie room, mini-mart, post office, barbershop, and pool hall. After being discussed for many years, Base Express came together during the pandemic through a collaboration between Naval Station Norfolk, HRT, the Hampton Roads Planning District Commission, and other regional stakeholders, a partnership unique among military installations, which largely rely on their own shuttles rather than their respective region's public transit system, according to Werfel. Quote, exceeding the original ridership goal by such a significant margin demonstrates there was a greater demand than initially anticipated, Werfel said. She added that while there are no current plans to expand the service, the Navy is committed to identifying opportunities to improve mobility across the installation.
1: And continuing on the front page, the second article we're sharing is titled, Trump Reinstates Iran Port Blockade. In reversal, President plans to charge toll for use of key waterway. And this is provided by the Associated Press. The U.S. announced a new round of strikes on Iran on Monday, hours after President Donald Trump said Washington is, quote, reinstating a blockade on Iran in the Strait of Hormuz and, in a seeming policy reversal, will charge other ships for safe passage. All of that comes as Iran has insisted it actually controls the critical waterway and as the new exchange of fire threatened a return to all-out war. U.S. Central Command announced on social media that the U.S. military had begun another round of strikes against Iran. Quote, these strikes will continue imposing a heavy cost on Iranian forces and degrade their ability to attack innocent civilians and commercial shipping in the Strait of Hormuz, the U.S. military said. The new round of attacks followed Trump telling conservative radio host Hugh Hewitt, quote, we're going to hit them very hard tonight and we're going to hit them hard tomorrow. There's not going to be a damn thing they can do about it. End quote. Quote, they have nothing, Trump added. They have nothing going other than that they have big mouths. End quote. The attacks followed the U.S. changing a policy that, until now, said the strait should remain open to all without tolls, as it was before the U.S. and Israel attacked Iran on February 28. Any attempts by the U.S. or Iran to charge fees would violate global norms on freedom of navigation and raise tensions, likely causing further economic disruption far beyond the region. The price for a barrel of Brent crude oil, the international standard, rose 7.8% to $81.92 a barrel on Monday, still well below the nearly $120 reached at the height of the war. Trump also told Hewitt that the agreement reached last month was, quote, built to test Iran, adding that, quote, when you're dealing with sleazebags, don't mean much. End quote. Trump said he questioned why the U.S. was entering into a deal to create a ceasefire with Iran rather than moving toward a full deal first. Trump last week declared the ceasefire was, quote, over. Quote, they didn't honor the test, said the president. Exchanges of fire in recent days sparked by Iranian attacks on ships had already cast further doubt on the interim peace deal. Washington had lifted a blockade it imposed in mid-April as part of that deal, which also called for the strait to be fully reopened. Quote, we are reinstating the Iranian blockade, the president said on social media. All other countries will have fair and open use of the strait. End quote. Trump said the U.S. would be, quote, reimbursed by 20% of the value of cargo to help cover, quote, any and all costs necessary to do the job of providing safety and security, end quote. The U.S. military said it will resume its blockade of Iranian ports Tuesday at 4 p.m. Eastern Daylight Time. Iran asserts it has the right to manage traffic through the strait and potentially charge fees in accordance with the interim peace deal. The U.S. has disputed that. Iran on Monday vowed to fight back against any U.S. interference in the strait. Iran's foreign minister mocked Trump on social media and used his support for tolls to legitimize Iran's position. Quote, POTUS, President of the United States, is absolutely right. Whoever provides secure and safe passage of commercial vessels through the Strait of Hormuz should be compensated for this service, he wrote on X. Quote, Iran has always been the guardian of the Strait and will remain so forever. 20% is, of course, too much. We will be fair, end quote. The International Maritime Organization, the United Nations agency overseeing international shipping, said it was waiting to find out more about Trump's proposal, but remained opposed to tolls for passage through international waterways. Quote, there is no legal basis through which to introduce mandatory tolls simply to transit through a strait, it said in a statement. Meeting with Gulf leaders late last month, Secretary of State Marco Rubio had spoken forcefully against Iran charging fees for transit through the strait. Quote, that's international waterway. There isn't a nation on earth that supports having to pay money to go through the straits, Rubio said in Bahrain on June 25th. Rubio also said there was, quote, zero support among the Gulf countries for any sort of toll or fees or anything that charges for the use of international waters. The president's made it clear that that is not going to happen, end quote. The American military has tried to establish a shipping route through the strait along the coast of Oman that would be outside of Iranian control. Iran has attacked ships using that route, saying the U.S. is violating the interim peace deal. The U.S. has attacked Iran in response, drawing Iranian attacks, including on Monday, on U.S. allied Arab states. The U.S. military said it struck dozens of sites Monday in response to an Iranian attack on a container ship the day before, including air defense systems, radar sites, missile and drone equipment, and small boats. It said it used drone ships for the first time to hit an Iranian ship maintenance facility and submarine Sunday. And the concluding paragraph, In Iran, authorities reported attacks in multiple provinces and said at least two people were killed, according to state-run IRNA news agency. Semi-official Iranian media also reported strikes in the eastern Sistan and Balochistan province.
2: Next, we have something more local from Chesapeake. Training Day. With agritourism popular, Chesapeake Fire Department simulates farm rescue. This is from staff writer Maggie Allwine with the Chesapeake Dateline. Almost 40,000 of the city's acres are dedicated to agriculture, which equates to about 20% of the total land. To prepare for serving these spaces, the City Fire Department, Chesapeake Farm Bureau, and Virginia Cooperative Extension teamed up to deliver farm-specific training to firefighters. The group wanted to focus on agritourism venues, locations that cater to visitors for activities such as produce picking and wagon rides. Many area farms have expanded agritourism offerings in recent years as a way to diversify and grow their businesses. Quote, "It's going to be brand new for a lot of the firefighters," said Chesapeake Extension agent Nathan Seghi. "This is why we do this," he said, "so that if there is any type of incident, then the fire department is prepared to rescue a farmer, and not just a farmer, a guest, too," end quote. Firefighters visited historic Greenbrier Farms on three separate days recently for the Farm Hazard Lecture and Training. Last year, the group held a similar training at a working grain farm. Scott Gerald, Duffel Fire Department Deputy Chief and Scott County Extension Agent, emphasized during a session that it takes 1 second for a tractor to overturn. He went through common causes of incidents, which include hurrying through jobs, improper use of machinery, and the presence of children. Quote, "You talk about a location like Greenbrier Farms. On a busy day, they get hundreds of visitors," Seghi said. Gerald stressed good housekeeping around the farmstead to eliminate fire hazards. Buildings and properties should be litter-free. Storage tanks for fuel should be at least 75 feet from the buildings, and fire extinguishers should be specific to each building or work area. After the lecture portion, the fire department teams boarded their emergency vehicles for a training simulation. In this scenario, they responded to an overturned hayride stuck in a ditch that trapped a body dummy's limbs between the ground and the wagon, and an injured bystander. While Seghi said incidents like this aren't common, it's important to prepare for them. Quote, "The reality is that farming is a very dangerous profession, and farm equipment is one of the most dangerous things that farmers work with," Seghi said. "Simulating an accident involving farm equipment, that's a real-world scenario that can happen." Fire Lieutenant Charles Tillman dispatched the teams to the exact location on the farm. In under a minute, a line of vehicles came blazing through the dirt path, set out for the near 200-pound dummy. As the trainees assessed the situation and made plans in their separate teams, firefighters talked through how they would speak to an injured and stressed patient. Quote, "Communication is key, no matter what scenario it is. It's like an orchestra," said Lieutenant Kevin Lyons. "We like muscle memory. The more things we can actually do, the better we become at our job," end quote. After crews tried different methods, the tech team proved to be the most successful with a tactic that involved peach trees, ropes, and a lever. With the ropes attached to the hayride and wrapped around a few trees, a firefighter cranked the lever and tightened the slack, lifting the wagon from the ditch and freeing the dummy. Quote, "They got the victim out. They did what they were supposed to do," Lyons said. "You have to make decisions on the fly when you get to an incident to figure out the best way. And the only way to do that is by doing it and training for it."
1: And the final article on the front page is a focus on Newport News. The article's titled, "Redevelopment Costs Could Shift to Residents." CDI's Development Authority for a project at Camp Morrison, which was previously has served as an air service depot during World War I before the Army transitioned it to housing and warehouses for World War II. The article is accompanied by an image from Camp Morrison of a building and is provided by staff writer Devlin Epting. The city wants to create a community development authority to determine how to turn the vacant Camp Morrison Industrial Park into housing after years of failed plans. But new residents could end up footing part of the bill. City Council will vote at its meeting today whether to create a community development authority for the 110-acre site following a petition from current property owner Camp Morrison Associates and developer D.R. Horton. The authority would help finance the effort to convert the historic former military installation into housing by leveraging bonds to cover public infrastructure improvements related to the project, such as utility, stormwater, and road improvements. However, any debts those bonds incur would be repaid through special assessments levied on properties within the designated authority district, up to $12 million in principal debt. This would be the first time Newport News has created this type of board for a project, although other localities such as Virginia Beach and Hampton have used the tool to move projects along, according to the deputy city manager, Eogan Owen Miller. A project as ambitious as turning a decaying army camp into more than 600 housing units needs additional city support for any development to be a success, he said. He attributed the project's stagnation to its scale and said the authority is the best way to cover some of those costs and inject life into the redevelopment. Quote, "We reviewed and considered a number of options, and we thought that this would be the one that I think could help the project and help it move along more expeditiously," Miller said. The site previously served as an air service depot during World War I before the Army transitioned it to housing and warehouses for World War II. Since then, it sat vacant. The developer wanted to turn the site into more than 600-unit housing development with a mix of single-family units, townhouses, and green space. Research into developing the site began roughly 20 years ago, including a 2013 rezoning master plan council approved with community input. Developers have tried unsuccessfully to get redevelopment efforts off the ground in recent years, including D.R. Horton. The developer put forth a proposal last year, but then rescinded it after community pushback for not adhering to the 2013 master plan. The development authority would consist of 5 members through council. Pardon, council appointment. I'm going to ask my co-reader to pick up for me here.
2: Okay, I'll start with that. The development authority would consist of 5 members through council appointment. The proposed board members, if the ordinance is approved, would be the finance director, Sheila White, economic development authority member, Daniel Chenoweth, Morrison Station Association Representative Casey Lindblad, D.R. Horton Representative Dylan Shiflett, and Peninsula and Williamsburg Town Bank President Alexa Swan. The exact rate or terms of the special assessment are not outlined in the agreement, but would come later. According to Miller, all residents would be given advance notice of any assessments. D.R. Horton declined to respond to a request for comment. But Peninsula real estate agent Dana Robbins questioned why D.R. Horton is asking future residents to shoulder financial burdens for their project instead of paying themselves. The company reported $7.6 billion in consolidated earnings in the fiscal quarter ending March 31st. Quote, "This is a cost to D.R. Horton, or whoever would develop it. It's a cost they should incur, and they're passing it off to the city to try to make more profit," Robbins said. That comes on the back of individuals who are buying in that area. End quote. Robbins said advance notice still leaves local prospective buyers responsible for an unspecified level of debt repayment over an unknown period of time. She added that's an unfair burden to put on potential buyers and could scare many of them off. Quote, if D.R. Horton has to do that in order to make this financially feasible for them, then they don't need to do it, Robbins said. Miller defended the approach and said Newport News has worked to explore all options. However, he said, part of the rationale for moving forward with this agreement is letting potential residents know what they're getting into before they move in. Quote, regardless of the size of the developer, they need to make any project work, Miller said. He continued, the costs are borne by the residents and those units, whether they're upfront related to the actually housing cost initially, or in this case, over the life of the special assessment.
1: Thank you for that handoff. I appreciate it.
2: Happy to bail with a coughing friend.
1: Yes, and I have my water here, so hopefully we're good to go. I was thinking that next we would move to page 2, and I would give you a break and hope that I can read the region briefs without any further disruption.
2: I'm sure that's fine, and then we'll pick up Virginia Beach at another time.
1: Yes, we can.
2: Very good.
1: We can start there at the top of that page when I'm done, if that sounds good. All right. So this is at the bottom of page 2, and it is the region brief section. And the first item is with regards to Smithfield, entitled Man Dies in Boating Incident. Virginia Marine Police are investigating a boating incident that resulted in the death of a Virginia man. Around 2 p.m. Friday, authorities received a call after Julius Lorenzo Givens, a 68-year-old Waverly resident, reportedly fell from the rear of a pontoon boat, according to a release. The incident happened near the North Church Street Bridge on the Pagan River near Clontz Park. His body was recovered by Virginia Marine Police at roughly 12:15 p.m. Saturday. The search and recovery effort prompted a response from several agencies: U.S. Coast Guard, Virginia Department of Wildlife Resources, Smithfield Fire and Rescue, Smithfield Police Department, Suffolk Fire and Rescue, Chesapeake Police Department, Newport News Fire Department, and Carrollton Volunteer Fire Department. No other information was released. Virginia Marine Police are leading the investigation. The second item here in this section, region briefs, pertains to Norfolk. It's titled, Inmate Found Dead at Jail. A 32-year-old man died Saturday inside the Norfolk City Jail, according to Norfolk Sheriff's Office. Don Anthony Lomax was found in his cell at 11:17 p.m., according to a release. Medical and sworn staff immediately began CPR before Norfolk Fire Rescue personnel arrived. Lomax was transported to local hospital where he was pronounced dead. The cause of death has not been determined. Officials said the death remains under investigation, but no foul play is suspected. According to the sheriff's office, Lomax was arrested by Norfolk police and booked into the Norfolk City Jail on July 9th. The death has also been reported to the Virginia Department of Corrections, which reviews all in-custody deaths. The Office of the Chief Medical Officer will determine the official cause of death. And the final item is titled, Man Charged in Crash. A Norfolk man faces charges after a head-on crash early Sunday morning at the downtown tunnel, according to Virginia State Police. The crash happened about 3 a.m. on eastbound Interstate 264 at the downtown tunnel. Norfolk resident Zachary M. Jones, 21, faces DUI-related charges, police said. He was taken to a local hospital for evaluation following that crash. The driver of the other vehicle, 41-year-old Norfolk resident Kenyatta D. Carroll, was taken to a hospital with injuries that were not considered life-threatening.
2: Okay. You know what? I'm going to follow the plan that we have. This is I'm going to start at the top of page 2.
1: Perfect.
2: on for this edition. This is Tuesday, July 14th, 2026, by the way. And the lead on page two is Feds Launch Pioneering Electric Plane Pilot Program in Virginia. Aircraft to transport passengers, medical resources, other cargo. And this is by writer Nathaniel Klein from the Virginia Mercury. Virginia hosted the first flight of the federal government's Advanced Air Mobility Pilot Program Friday in Charlottesville, an electric aviation initiative that sets the stage for the nation to improve air transportation while boosting health services and mitigating impacts on the environment. The program, driven by the U.S. Department of Transportation and Federal Aviation Administration, is designed to accelerate the safe integration of advanced air mobility into the country's national airspace system. State and federal leaders attended the inaugural flight, including Greg Campbell, director of Virginia's Department of Aviation. Quote, "We are truly honored here in Virginia to be an important part of this milestone, where we can start to demonstrate the successful integration of these new exciting aircraft into the national air transportation system and bring the economic and societal benefits to our residents here in Virginia," Campbell said. Campbell added that the future demonstrations will be held in other parts of the state with aircrafts and technology of different sizes, transporting passengers, medical resources, and other cargo. Kyle Clark, CEO of aerospace and defense company Beta Technologies, said Friday's flight is a starting point for a new phase in aviation. Clark said, quote, "We have this beautiful national asset of the air above us and these thousands of airports across the country that can be served by lower cost electric aviation. And if you're tracking me, this is a massive, massive unlock," unquote. Clark's team was on hand at Charlottesville Albemarle Airport to test the air taxis in real world conditions. Staff of United Therapeutics and the multi-state collaborative EIPP National Integration Complex, a partnership between multiple states, the FAA, and the aviation companies, were also present. The partnership, including representatives from Virginia, Maryland, and Pennsylvania, wrote the application awarded by the federal government to bring the test flight to the area. The flight demonstration showed how a routine electric aircraft will use a multi-state corridor connecting Virginia and Maryland to carry organs developed by the United Therapeutics through the national airspace systems. The demonstration is the first of several that will expand to at least 26 states. Virginia is actively involved in other advanced air mobility efforts. Lawmakers approved the creation of an advanced air mobility program within the Department of Aviation, allocated $1 million to the Virginia Department of Aviation to support the development of an advanced air mobility test site in cooperation with the Virginia Innovation Partnership Authority, and recently allocated an additional $500,000 to the test site. Virginia House Transportation Committee Chair Carrie Delaney, Democrat Fairfax, said in a statement that the moment marked a major milestone in aviation and that there was, quote, "no better place for that takeoff than in Virginia." She continued, quote, "We have worked hard to capitalize on the unique potential to expand advanced air mobility in the Commonwealth. I look forward to continuing that work so that Virginia is a top state welcoming the future of aviation and aerospace."
1: And continuing on page two with an article from the Richmond Times-Dispatch by Anna Bryson. It is titled, "Spanberger Adds One to Education Board. Fifth new member gives governor a majority on panel." Governor Abigail Spanberger has appointed her fifth member to the Virginia Board of Education, giving her a majority over the four remaining appointees of former Governor Glenn Youngkin. The Virginia Board of Education is constitutionally charged with overseeing the state's public school system. Its members vote on statewide education policy, including academic standards, testing, school accountability, and teacher licensure, among other issues. The term of the board's vice president, Bill Hansen, expired at the end of June. During his 4 years on the board, Hansen was a consistent advocate for raising academic standards and increasing transparency in reporting student achievement. To replace him, Spanberger appointed Aaliyah Samuel, an education consultant from Fairfax County. Spanberger also reappointed William Robinson, executive director of the University of Virginia's Partnership for Leaders in Education. Spanberger's new majority comes just weeks after the board rejected a proposal from the Virginia Department of Education to delay raising the passing bar on standards of learning exams, voting instead to keep the previously approved timeline that will phase in higher passing bars beginning in 2027. 7 of the 8 board members present voted against the delay, including Robinson, whom Spanberger has now reappointed. The board will play a key role in the coming months as Virginia Department of Education works on tweaks to the new school accountability system implemented under the last administration. How much the board's direction will change under Spanberger remains unclear. The governor has said she supports high academic standards and does not plan any major changes to the new school accountability system. But beyond that, she has not publicly discussed specific stances on K-12 education issues like school accountability and standardized testing.
2: Our next story is on the election 2026. This focus is on Chesapeake. City council, school board races are crowded. This is from staff writer Natalie Anderson. 4 seats are up for grabs in a crowded race for city council in November, while candidates for school board will compete for 5 at-large seats. 3 incumbents are running for re-election for second terms to the council, including Amanda Nguyens, Daniel Whitaker, and E.R. Jeff Jeffries Jr. Nguyens and Whitaker won election in 2022. Jeffries was appointed to the city council in September, following the death of Vice Mayor John Day Turquet. Longtime council member Ella Ward, first elected 20 years ago, will not seek re-election, leaving 1 of the 4-year seats open. The incumbents will face challenges from a dozen other candidates in the at-large race. Listen to me attempt to pronounce these names. And my apologies to any candidates if I mangle your name. It's a user error. It's not political thought. The challengers are Nichelle Buffalo, Clayton Spruill, Anthony Brown, Eric Ray II, Santiera Brown Yearling, Janelle St. Louis, Gail Gilmore, Antonio Fauntleroy, Todd Mayfield, Daniel Rosinski, Jennifer Naparala, and George Yakis. The elections are nonpartisan, and the top 4 vote-getters will be elected. The election is November 3rd. Now, on the school board, 3 incumbents are seeking re-election, including Chair Kim Scott and members John Michael McCormick and Amanda Quillen. Scott and McCormick were first elected in 2022, and Quillen won a special election last year to fulfill the remainder of a 4-year term. That leaves 2 other seats open, currently held by board member Amanda Walker and Mike Lamonia. 6 other candidates will compete in the race: Bruce Basulat, Mike Cassidy, Mina Nolan, Andrea Bolden, and Jeremiah Harold.
1: Well done on that list of names. It is sometimes challenging, and we always want to get them right if possible.
2: That's exactly right.
1: So I know I've turned our order up a little bit, turned it around, but now if we move on to page 3 of today's Virginian Pilot, I have a story from Virginia Beach, and it is titled Teenager Dies Days After Alleged Hit and Run. And this story is by Gavin Stone, a staff writer for the paper. A 16-year-old boy died after he was struck in an alleged hit and run last week, according to Virginia Beach Police. Officers responded at 9:45 p.m. Wednesday to the 2000 block of Lynn Haven Parkway following a report of a crash involving a vehicle and a person riding a bike. They found the victim with life-threatening injuries and the vehicle had left the area, according to police. The teenager, Tremaine Nicholson Jr., was taken to a hospital where he died Saturday. Police arrested Norfolk's Josiah Nicholson Johnson Owens, 20, excuse me, police arrested Norfolk's Josiah Johnson Owens, 20, just before midnight Wednesday, according to a police spokesperson. Johnson Owens is charged with one felony count of failing to stop following an accident resulting in injury or death. He is also charged with one misdemeanor count of driving without insurance. Virginia Beach Police Department said it will not file any additional charges filed against Johnson Owens after investigators determined Nicholson did not have right-of-way when he entered the roadway. But a police spokesperson added that the Commonwealth Attorney's Office would add a charge later. Nicholson was a rising junior and football player at Salem High School, according to social media posts by his family. Nicholson was listed as a lineman during the 2025

0: Broadway, but a police spokesperson added that the Commonwealth Attorney's Office would add a charge later. Nicholson was a rising junior and football player at Salem High School, according to social media posts by his family. Nicholson was listed as a lineman during the 2025-26 season on Salem High School's page of Max Preps, an online database for high school sports. According to Instagram, he also played lacrosse. Nicholson's father, Tremaine Nicholson Sr., declined to comment when he was reached by phone Monday afternoon. Nicholson was on his way home from work at the time of the crash, according to a GoFundMe started by the family.
1: Next story on page three is about drought. Despite recent rains, state's drought conditions continue. It's accompanied by a picture of the James River, where it lets us know that the James River water levels are down more than 2 inches from 2 weeks ago. Much of Virginia under warning, with several areas facing restrictions. This is from the Richmond Times-Dispatch. Recent rains haven't ended Virginia's drought, the worst since 1941. With rainfall several inches below normal, almost all of the state is officially under a drought warning, which means the onset of a major drought is imminent, the Department of Environmental Quality's latest drought map shows. Water utilities in the Richmond region said the voluntary water conservation measures they've asked residents to adopt remain in effect. The James River, where Richmond and Henrico County draw their water, levels at the Westham gauge measured at 3.4 feet, down from 3.68 feet 2 weeks ago, according to the U.S. Geological Survey. Reservoirs generally are in fairly good shape across the state, except in Southside Virginia and Hampton Roads, the DEQ drought map shows. The water level at the Swift Creek Reservoir, which accounts for much of Chesterfield County's supply, stands at 175.8 feet, down from 177-foot level considered full. This is its lowest level since it dipped below 177 feet in early April. DEQ's current drought map shows central Virginia from Richmond region, this region, to the Albemarle County in an emergency condition with respect to rainfall, on drought warning status for groundwater, on a watch status for river and stream flows, and with reservoirs in normal condition. But a stretch of counties from Mecklenburg to Roanoke is in a drought emergency status on all four measures. Groundwater levels are in emergency drought conditions on the Virginia Peninsula, the Middle Peninsula, the Northern Neck, and the Eastern Shore, all areas where many residents get their water from wells. The National Drought Mitigation Center's U.S. Drought Monitor, meanwhile, says a band of counties along the North Carolina state line from Greensville west to Grayson are in extreme drought conditions, as is an area stretching from Goochland, Powhatan, and western Hanover counties, west to the Blue Ridge in Nelson County, and north to Culpeper County. Quote, while the rainfall has certainly been helpful, drought conditions are rather slow to end, particularly in summer, end quote, said Andrew Ellis, a Virginia Tech professor of geography who focuses on climate and weather. He continued, drought is an unusual hazard in that it evolves rather slowly, but this also means that it is typically slow to end. This is especially the case in summer, end quote. Summer rain is often spotty and intense because it forms as warm, moist air rises fast and cools quickly. When it lands, rain tends to flow rapidly into drains and streams rather than seeping into the soil. Summer temperatures mean pools of water evaporate more quickly as well. Ellis said, so the short answer is that we are far from out of the woods on drought, and I suspect that conservation measures will remain in place for the time being. There are signs that, end quote, there are signs that wetter weather patterns will continue for the next 10 days, which again would help, he said, but not likely end the drought. Strong droughts like the current situation

0: often only end in late summer if tropical storm remnants affect the region or some less dramatic but unique atmospheric pattern unfolds, Ellis said. What starts and ends droughts is rain, sleet, and snow. The U.S. National Drought Mitigation Center standard said when precipitation is less than the driest 20 years, that's a severe drought. Richmond, along with Chesterfield, Goochland, Hanover, Henrico, and Powhatan counties, implemented voluntary water conservation measures on July 1st, following the James River Regional Flow Management Plan, which calls for voluntary conservation when average water flows drop to 1,700 cubic feet per second for 14 days in a row. Water utilities are also asking people to limit washing paved areas to 2 days a week. Henrico is not asking residents to follow a watering schedule at this time, but is asking residents to conserve, for instance, by shortening showers, running only full loads of dishes and laundry, and disabling automatic sprinklers for lawn watering.
1: And next, I'll be reading a brief article from page 4, which we will follow with an article or two from the Nation and World section, which is page 6 and 7, so that we can get to the opinion page on time today. So that is our plan for the next couple of articles. On page 4, there is an article by staff writer Stacy Parker titled Virginia Beach Postpones Vote on Sale of Golf Course. A city council vote on the sale of the Virginia Beach National Golf Club property to Dragas Company was postponed to August 11th. It was scheduled for today. A second public hearing on the sale will also be held on August 11th. The original public notice for the first hearing, which was held July 7, contained an error, according to the city. The June 28 notice incorrectly listed the acreage as roughly 300 acres instead of approximately 350 acres. Quote, to ensure the public receives accurate information and proper notice, the public hearing will be re-advertised, a city news release said. The sale of 2500 Tournament Drive to Dragas will require a supermajority vote, or 9 affirmatives, of the City Council. The developer wants to reconfigure the 18-hole golf course, upgrade the amenities, and build 569 townhomes and a childcare facility. Funding would come from the $17.9 million purchase price, plus an additional $18.4 million from Dragas and $1.8 million from the Development Authority. The city would also pay $4.3 million for infrastructure improvements and a portion of the cost overruns.
0: Leading the Nation World Report, on page 6, we have from the Associated Press, Judge, Trump's IRS suit improper. President's attorney being singled out for possible discipline. This is a Washington Dateline. President Donald Trump's lawsuit against the Internal Revenue Service over his leaked tax returns was filed for a, quote, improper purpose, end quote, a judge said Monday in a scathing decision that referred one of his lawyers for potential disciplinary action and characterized the $10 billion complaint as an exercise in self-dealing. U.S. District Judge Kathleen Williams accused Trump and his lawyers of having manipulated the court system when he sued a federal agency under his control, bypassing a requirement that parties in a lawsuit must have adverse interests and laying the groundwork for a settlement that granted him immunity from tax audits and created a fund to compensate allies of the president who say they were unjustly persecuted. The judge stopped short of explicitly voiding the deal, shielding Trump from tax scrutiny, but said the government cannot claim that the agreement was the result of a legitimate legal process. Quote, whether executive branch actors can privately agree to give themselves and their former clients blanket immunities and billions of dollars in tax monies for legally undefined grievances was never an issue advanced to this court, said Williams, an appointee of President Barack Obama. She continued, the question is whether the parties could do so by claiming to be adverse and engaging the legitimacy of a court proceeding. The answer is a resounding no, end quote. Though the practical impacts of the ruling may be limited, since the lawsuit was withdrawn months ago and the administration had already abandoned the $1.776 billion anti-weaponization fund that came out of it, the order nonetheless amounts to a scathing rebuke and tees up a politically uncomfortable line of questioning for Acting Attorney General Todd Blanche as he faces the Senate Judiciary Committee for confirmation Wednesday, that's tomorrow. Quote, the nature of the suit itself and the conduct of the parties and counsel from its filing make plain that this was an attempt to use the court to provide some legitimacy to an agreement to confer immunity to people and entities affiliated with the president and to earmark billions of dollars from American taxpayers to redress grievances not defined in the law, end quote, Williams wrote in her ruling. And she continued, quote, the president may be the functional dominus litis of the executive branch, but as a party to a civil suit, he, as well as all the parties and lawyers before a court, are bound by the rules. Ensuring that our courts are used only for the express purpose created by the Constitution is the obligation of every judge and an obligation that this court must discharge in light of the matter before it, end quote. The suit against the IRS and Treasury Department in January accused the agencies of a failure to prevent a leak of the president's tax information to news outlets between 2018 and 2020.
1: Okay, we may return to some articles in the Nation and World section if time allows, but now let's transition to the opinion page, which is page 12 of today's paper, and the Our Views article is the consensus opinion of the newspaper editorial board, and it is titled Construction Costs. Local option sales tax will help address Virginia's aging school buildings. All Virginia's localities now have the option of establishing a targeted sales tax to raise money for school maintenance and construction, thanks to a provision included in the budget passed by the legislature and signed into law by Governor Abigail Spanberger. A targeted sales tax won't solve all the pressing problems with school facilities, but it represents a useful tool for counties and cities to deal with the longstanding problem of aging buildings. Across the Commonwealth, age and inadequate maintenance mean that too many students spend their days amid leaky roofs, failing heat and air conditioning, peeling paint, mold, inadequate lighting, and other problems. Teachers can still teach and students can still learn in such conditions, but more can be accomplished if unnecessary discomfort and distractions are addressed. A report from the State Department of Education in 2021 said that more than half of school facilities across Virginia were at least 50 years old. In the Tidewater region, the median age of school buildings was 50. Repairing or replacing them was estimated then to cost about $1 billion. Hampton Roads cities are doing what they can, bit by bit, to update schools. Perhaps the most prominent project is construction of the new Maury High School in Norfolk, expected to open in 2029 to replace the historic 106-year-old building. Repairing and replacing aging schools is an investment in the futures of our children and of the Commonwealth. There is no point arguing over whether it is better to raise teachers' salaries or to replace outdated school buildings. The reality is that both are vitally important. Providing good school facilities and good teachers should always be high on the list of funding priorities in Richmond. Under state law, local governments in Virginia are responsible for providing most of the money to build and maintain schools. Sometimes the legislature provides grants and other funds to help out, but cities and counties can't rely on state money. State law also says that localities are allowed to impose or change sales taxes only with the approval of the legislature. In 2021, legislators first approved the idea of a targeted 1% sales tax for school construction. Until now, legislators have granted that authority to only 9 localities. The new provision means that any locality can impose up to 1% in a targeted sales tax if voters approve the tax in a referendum. The tax enables residents to help raise money for schools without relying too heavily on property taxes, since visitors and commuters also pay sales taxes. The dedicated sales tax is not a perfect solution. For one thing, sales taxes are a greater burden on low-income people who spend a higher percentage of their income on food and other necessities. And sales taxes bring in more money to localities with higher numbers of tourists and commuters, as well as those with more affluent residents. The tax is, however, one way that cities and counties can bring in some of the money they need to replace their aging, inadequate schools. And the required referendum means that residents have a say about paying the additional tax to help local schools. No matter how many localities vote to enact the tax, it won't solve all the school construction problems. Estimates were in 2021 that Virginia faced a backlog of as much as $25 billion for school construction and maintenance. During the 3 to 5 years that the city of Danville and 8 counties have levied the 1% sales tax for school construction, they have raised a total of $119 million. The good thing about having the possibility of enacting a dedicated sales tax is that it gives the people in all cities and counties one way to take action to help improve schools if they so choose. If they do, their action will provide some needed funds, and it will also be another reminder to state officials that Virginians consider schools that offer the best opportunities for our children to be a top priority.
0: In other views, we have new non-compete restrictions will affect employees in Virginia. Our guest columnist is Pamela Branch of Chesterfield County. She is senior counsel at Tully Rinckney LLC. She focuses her practice on federal employment law and employment law matters originating in the Commonwealth of Virginia. And she writes, Virginia continues to narrow the enforceability of employee non-compete agreements. Beginning July 1, new legislation significantly expands protections for workers, limiting when employers may enforce post-employment non-compete restrictions. For employees, these changes alter not only whether a non-compete applies, but also what rights exist if an employer attempts to enforce one. Understanding how these rules work is essential for anyone entering, reviewing, or exiting an employment agreement in Virginia. Virginia law already places substantial restrictions on non-compete agreements for certain categories of workers. Employers are prohibited from entering into, enforcing, or threatening to enforce non-compete agreements against, quote, low-wage employees. This category includes employees earning below Virginia's average weekly wage, which is approximately $78,000 annually as of 2026, according to Virginia Department of Labor and Industry. Employees classified as non-exempt under the Fair Labor Standards Act, such as eligible for overtime pay, etc., and interns, apprentices, trainees, and certain independent contractors. These restrictions already apply regardless of whether the employee signed a non-compete agreement. In many cases, such agreements are void as a matter of law. Now, a non-compete agreement will generally be unenforceable if the employer terminates the employee without cause and the employee does not receive severance pay or other monetary compensation tied to the non-compete. To preserve enforceability, employers must provide severance or other compensation and disclose that compensation at the time the agreement is executed. This represents a significant shift. Employers may no longer rely on non-competes following layoffs or other separations without cause unless they have effectively paid for that restriction in advance. The new law is not retroactive. Agreements signed before July 1, 2026 remain governed by prior law, although ongoing enforcement may still be subject to judicial scrutiny. Importantly, the statute targets non-compete agreements specifically. Other restrictive covenants may still be enforceable, including non-disclosure agreements, protecting confidential information and trade secrets, and customer non-solicitation provisions when properly limited. This means that even if a non-compete is invalid, employees may still be restricted from using proprietary information or soliciting former clients or customers. Separate legislation also imposes additional limits on non-competes in certain sectors. For example, Virginia has enacted restrictions affecting licensed healthcare professionals, further limiting employers' ability to enforce non-compete agreements in that field. Employees in regulated professions should review their agreements carefully in light of these evolving rules. Virginia law provides employees with meaningful enforcement mechanisms if an employer attempts to impose an unlawful non-compete agreement. Employees may challenge the enforceability of a non-compete in court, seek to have the agreement declared void, or recover damages, including compensation and attorney fees. Employers that violate the statute may also face civil penalties, which can reach $10,000 per violation, enforced by the Virginia Department of Labor and Industry, or via litigation. Employees should take a proactive approach when evaluating non-compete agreements. Before signing a non-compete agreement, employees should confirm whether they fall into a protected category, such as being a non-exempt employee, review whether any severance obligation is clearly stated, ensure compensation tied to the non-compete is disclosed in writing. When leaving a job, employees should determine whether their departure is classified as for cause or not. If terminated without cause, assess whether the employer provided the required severance consideration. If enforcement is threatened, employees should seek legal review before assuming the agreement is valid, as many non-competes may now be unenforceable. Virginia's latest legislation reflects a continued shift toward limiting the use of non-compete agreements in the employment context. While non-competes remain permissible in limited circumstances, they are increasingly restricted and subject to careful judicial scrutiny. Employees navigating hiring, termination, or transition to new employment should understand how these evolving laws affect their rights and when non-competes may no longer be enforceable.
1: Now, moving to the Your Views section, these letters to the editor reflect the opinions of the writers. The first is titled Immigration, and it is submitted by Dory Thompson of Hampton. It has been reported that 10,000 refugees and immigrants were quietly swept up and arrested by ICE agents for deportation in a five-day period ending in June. White House Deputy Chief of Staff for Policy Advisor Stephen Miller and Department of Homeland Security Secretary Mark Wayne Mullen must be patting each other on the back. Such an irony comes on the eve of our 250th founding of our country, once a symbol of freedom and hope around the world, until now. The message is clear from the Oval Office. Quote, you've been here for 18 or 20 or 30 years. Go home, end quote. I'm with the 50% who are appalled by these inhumane tactics to drive people in droves from the country. I'd like to see some of these billions poured into the U.S. citizenship and immigration services, get back to the business of managing immigration law to confer refugee and immigration status administratively, and to find a humane solution to this crisis. Pulling temporary protected status without a clear process to redetermine eligibility under the myriad of rules, laws, regulations, exceptions, and definitions cannot be the intent of our immigration policy. All of this data is in your knowledge-based systems. I assume it's still working since we are exclusively rehoming white Afrikaners claiming discrimination and persecution. Is it just the one guy processing applications? Mullen was quoted as saying they have options. They, quote, could try, end quote, to apply for a different immigration status. That's a dead end. Somebody call the Consumer Protection Agency. And again, this was submitted by citizen Dory Thompson of Hampton.
0: Sportsmanship is the headline of our second view. This is from Dan Ray of Gloucester. President Donald Trump's meddling in the red card situation involving U.S. men's national team striker Folarin Balogun and FIFA's response were shocking in their lack of integrity and marred what has otherwise been a wonderful World Cup. I longed for a U.S. team response that went something like this. Quote, the ruling on Folarin Balogun's foul was made on the field consistent with the rules that all participants are playing under. Although one can debate whether the foul warranted a red card, we want to participate like all of our competitors, understanding that sometimes we all get calls that don't go our way. We are at peace with abiding by the ruling. Therefore, tonight, our valued team member, Folarin Balogun, will not play. All of us on the USMNT are united in this decision. It would dishonor U.S. soccer, our respected competitors, and the World Cup as a whole for us to do anything else. We will go out with the team we have, under the rules, and do our best to earn another game, end quote. If the U.S. team had responded in this way, its action would have joined the pantheon of great sportsmanship and would have gone a long way toward healing the wound that Trump and FIFA President Gianni Infantino dealt to this World Cup. Also, it would have helped reassure the world that Americans are good sports and want to live from integrity, even though our current leaders may not.
1: Okay, we have one obituary to share today. It is for Barbara Greaves, 87. She passed away on July 8th in Virginia Beach. To view service and obituary information and offer condolences, you can visit www.holloman-brown.com. And we have time. I would like to share just a brief baseball update before we move to the daily break for a little lighter ending to our session. But just a brief baseball segment. It is from page 2 of the sports section in the region states portion, and it is that the Pilots extend their winning streak. So the Peninsula Pilots are enjoying their best stretch of the Coastal Plain League season, winning 6 games in a row to improve to 14-18. Sunday night in North Carolina, they dominated with a 9-1 victory over the Holly Springs Salamanders. Leadoff batter Lee Sowers was 4-for-5, belting a 2-run homer and finishing 4 RBIs and 2 runs. Gavin Angelillo was 2-for-3 and scored twice. Mikey Urbanek scored 3 times, and Henry Garcia Jr. and Tyler Sedalis drove in 2 runs each. Winner Eli Tindall of Pocosin pitched 5 2/3 shutout innings, yielding 2 hits and 3 walks, but striking out 4. The game was ended after 7.5 innings, during which the Salamanders' 16-17 record had just 3 hits. Tindall's VMI teammate, Buddy Baker, got the final 4 outs. And we have, I don't know if you have a columnist that you would like to start with. We have three to choose from on page 8.
0: Well, I like all of these guys, actually. So why don't we just do top down, if that's okay
1: Perfect.
0: With you. And so we'll start with Eric. And Eric Thomas, Asking Eric is his column. And I will be the asking person. Would you like to be Eric today,
1: yes,
0: Mary?
1: Yes, I will respond with all the answers.
0: Excellent, excellent. Dear Eric, like many women in perimenopause, when my hormones started getting out of whack, I gained about 25 pounds due to a sudden and uncontrollable hunger. Estrogen helps moderate ghrelin, the hunger hormone. When I finally started hormone replacement therapy, I got the constant hunger and other issues back under control and worked hard to return to my normal weight. People who see me now will often ask if I am on medication to lose weight. I know what they mean is GLP-1s, so I don't want to say yes, but I also wouldn't have been able to stop my weight from ballooning without hormonal therapy, so the answer isn't really no. I also had to be diligent about diet and exercise to get my weight back down once the uncontrollable hunger went away, and I don't want to dismiss the hard work I had to do. What's a good way to answer this question without going into personal details with acquaintances? And this is signed by Perimenopause Questions.
1: Ooh. Dear Questions, a good place to start is by asking them in return. Why do you ask? This can help divert people who are just being nosy and clarify the intention of others. Some may be seeking your advice about GLP-1s, so you can let them know that you don't have the experience they're assuming. Others might be looking for diet and exercise advice. You are under no obligation to say anything about your own medical care or your body. So while I understand the distinction you're making about hormone replacement therapy as being a helpful medical intervention, its primary purpose is not weight loss. So if someone is asking you about weight loss drugs, it's fair to simply say no. If you feel compelled to elaborate, you can say, quote, there are a lot of factors that contributed to my weight gain and weight loss, end quote. But again, only if you want to. There's no shame in any of this, but no one is required to go into detail about their own body.
0: Makes sense. Okay, next, a new question for you, Eric. Dear Eric, in the letter from Feeling Guilty, I could hear the voices of all of my families. I'm a home hospice nurse, and anyone who has had to place a family member in a setting other than home feels this exact same way. One option that I would recommend to FG, that's Feeling Guilty, to explore would be group homes in their area. A group home is a private home that is set up for people like the letter writer's mother to live, where caregivers are there 24/7 to manage medications, cook, clean, assist with personal care, etc. The cost is usually a little less than an assisted living facility, and they are bound by the same licensure and care standards as any assisted living facility. FG can find a list of these places from the local aging services division or services like A Place for Mom. The homes work with all outside care providers like home health or hospice. The most important part of choosing a home is going and touring them. The vibe is very individual and very important. Mom definitely needs to be in on the tours so that she can get the feel of them. Be aware that most group homes have a significant population of seniors with dementia. It helps to know that going in, because it can explain for the behaviors that you will see there. They also do not have the same roster of activities for the residents. This may be a factor for Feeling Guilty and their mom, and that's from a hospice nurse.
1: Well, it's a very brief response, and it's a response of thanks. Dear nurse, thank you for this very comprehensive recommendation.
0: I guess this next one is also about feeling guilty. This same issue. Dear Eric, feeling guilty was suffering with her mother's unhappiness in assisted living. Your advice to work with mom's care team and primary care doctor was totally correct. But I'd also spend some time at the facility getting to know the other residents to verify whether they are generally feeling happy and safe. Getting to know the care team is also truly helpful. You may learn that mom is putting on a show for the family and is fine with everyone else. Perhaps relocating mom to another facility would be prudent if she's truly miserable. I'd also suggest that reframing her thoughts might be healthy for guilty. Making the hard decisions is, unfortunately, a part of the role of a caregiver. Guilt kind of goes with the territory. She should give herself a hug, remind herself that she's doing what's best for mom, and learn to take off the voices, to turn off the voices, making her second guess everything. From Caregiver Sympathy.
1: Dear Sympathy, the suggestion of getting to know the facility is a good one. While the mother is grieving a loss of autonomy, it's important for the caregiving daughter to make sure that the care she's receiving is of the quality she expects. And if you'd like to send in a question, you should email Eric at askingeric.com. And we do have time to read some more. Shall we move on to Sense and Sensitivity?
0: Yes. Can I be Harriet this time
1: and you
0: be
1: the... Of course.
0: Yay!
1: I will be the person seeking advice. And this first one is, Dear Harriet, my great aunt is in heart failure and told she has less than a year to live. Growing up, we had an amazing relationship, and she introduced me as a little gay boy to makeup, cosmetics. She would paint my nails and let me play with her makeup. I wrote my college entrance essay on her and how she helped me fall in love with makeup. I have love for her and amazing memories, but we haven't spoken in years. At my great-grandmother's funeral and my great-aunt's daughter and grandchildren made homophobic remarks toward me. My great-aunt didn't say anything, which was extremely hurtful as I was only 16. As a result, my immediate family doesn't speak to any of them. I want to see her before she passes, but I don't know how to go about it. I don't want to feel awkward. What should I do? And this is signed, Weird Family Dynamic.
0: Dear Weird Family Dynamic, you should go visit your great aunt. Be in her company and thank her for seeing you for who you were when you were growing up. Remind her of how affirming she was to you and how much you valued that because she didn't judge you. Let her know in person how grateful you are for her love and support. You don't need to mention how her family behaved and their negative comments. She has no control over them and probably felt it would be awkward to say anything in the emotional setting of a funeral. Regardless, she was there for you at a pivotal time in your young life. Remind her of how important that was to you.
1: All right, the next inquiry is, Dear Harriet, I am at a point in my life where I want to be in an exclusive, long-term relationship. In the same breath, I have been dating and have not been able to find that. A friend of mine suggested I try dating more casually. He urged me to just enjoy myself. Whether the person turns out to be my husband should be the least of my concerns. Lately, I've tried it his way. Someone I've known peripherally for about 10 years now asked me on a date recently, and with my friend's advice, I actually had a great time. Though I'm still talking to other people, he and I have been rather steady and see each other consistently. Despite that, though, I was still surprised when he invited me to join him and his friends on his birthday trip next month. Normally, I'd be wondering how serious we really are for us to be traveling together. But now a part of me is wondering if it's okay to just have fun abroad. Should I take him up on his offer or stay home and wait for our connection to grow when he returns? Signed, Cautious or Casual.
0: Dear Cautious or Casual, it sounds like you like this guy. Why not go on the trip with him and his friends? It doesn't mean you are exclusive, though it is clear that he's interested enough to choose you to be his companion on the trip. You can also ask him what it means to him about your relationship that he has invited you. See where that conversation leads so you are clear about his intentions.
1: Okay, and for that, you can send questions to askharriet@harrietcole.com. That's harrietecole.com. And it looks like we have time for Annie's mailbox and maybe a few of the Today in History items. Let's see how we do. I'll be the asker again, if you're good with that.
0: I am.
1: All right. For Dear Annie, my wife began volunteering at our local animal shelter last year, and at first I thought it was wonderful. She has always loved animals, and I was proud of her for giving her time to such a good cause. The problem is that she has now brought home 5 dogs. It started with one older dog she said no one else would adopt. Then came a nervous terrier who, quote, just needed a quiet home, end quote. After that, there always seemed to be another emergency. We now have dogs sleeping on the couches, barking at the doorbell, and competing for space in our bed. Our 2 children love animals, but even they are overwhelmed. One dog chewed our son's baseball glove. Another keeps having accidents on our daughter's room. The kids have started avoiding invitations and inviting friends over because the house feels so chaotic. Last week, my daughter quietly asked me whether our home would ever feel normal again. I have tried talking to my wife, but she says I'm being heartless and that sending any of the dogs back would be cruel. I don't want to take away something that gives her purpose, but I also did not agree to turn our home into an extension of the shelter. How do I make her understand that compassion for animals cannot come at the expense of the rest of the family, and it is unreasonable to insist that some of the dogs, and is it unreasonable to insist that some of the dogs be rehomed? And this is signed, Living in the Doghouse.
0: Oh, I'm sorry. That just sounds so chaotic and awful. Yes. I can't believe it.
1: It's very well expressed, I think.
0: It certainly is. Dear Living in the Doghouse, your wife certainly has a generous heart, but good intentions do not automatically make a peaceful home. Each of your 5 dogs needs time, training, exercise, veterinary care, and money. The barking accidents and chewing are signs that some of them may be stressed or overwhelmed, and it seems so is your family. Sit down with your wife at a moment when no one is angry. Make a realistic list of what each dog needs and what your household can truly handle. Then speak with the shelter, your veterinarian, and if needed, a qualified trainer to find out for sure how to best deliver on those needs. Some of the dogs may need different homes. Having to rehome a dog is not a cruelty. A careful rehoming can be the kindest choice for everyone. And from now on, no more surprise dogs. Bringing home a pet should require approval from both parties. One loving heart does not get 5 votes.
1: Oh, before we close, we have just enough time. I'll share a few of the items in for the Today in History. The oldest one is July 14th, 1881, when outlaw William H. Bonney Jr., alias Billy the Kid, was shot and killed by Sheriff Pat Garrett in Fort Sumner in the present-day New Mexico. And in 1945, on this date, Italy formally declared war on Japan, its former Axis partner during World War II. In 1960, 26-year-old Jane Goodall first arrived at the Gombe Stream Reserve in present-day Tanzania to begin her study of the wild chimpanzees living there. And finally, today, in 2022, the National Galleries of Scotland said a previously unknown portrait of Vincent van Gogh was discovered behind another of the artist's paintings when experts took X-rays of the canvas in advance of an upcoming exhibition. Okay, well, you have been listening to local, regional, and national news highlights from the Virginian Pilot, dated Tuesday, July 14th, 2026. This program can be heard live every Monday through Friday, 10 a.m. on the WHRO Voice with a rebroadcast at 3 p.m. You can also listen on demand 24 hours a day at WHRO.org/voice or by asking your smart speaker to play the WHRO Voice. Our audio reading programs are specifically designed for and primarily directed to people who are blind, visually impaired, or have other conditions preventing them from reading standard printed material. financial support comes from the Virginia Department of the Blind and Vision Impaired and through the generosity of individual donors and members of WHRO. Coming up next, readings from the Daily Press. My name is Mary Bingham, and my reading partner is
0: Jill Werner.
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The Richmond Times-Dispatch can be heard live from the Virginia Voice at 8:10 a.m., followed by a live reading of the Virginian Pilot at 10 o'clock, with rebroadcast at 3 p.m. The Daily Press can be heard live at 11:30 and re-airs at 4:30 p.m. The WHRO Voice Short Story Hour airs at 1 p.m. and again at 7 in the evening. The Flagship can be heard at 2 p.m. and will be rebroadcast at 9 p.m. Tidewater Hispanic News and Español airs at 2:30 and again at 9:30 p.m. Begin your evening at 6 o'clock with All Things Considered and Marketplace. At 8 o'clock, tune in for the New York Times. The Washington Post can be heard at 10 p.m., followed by the Wall Street Journal at 11. And from midnight until 8:10 a.m., enjoy a variety of late-night programs from the Virginia Voice and WHRV, including book readings, the BBC World Service, and Morning Edition. 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
1: Hello and welcome to the WHRO Voice, where we will be reading local, regional, and national highlights from the Daily Press dated July 14th, 2026. Our audio reading programs are specifically designed for and primarily directed to people who are blind, visually impaired, or have other conditions preventing them from reading standard printed material. Our readers are volunteers. My name is Amanda Rankin, and my reading partner is...
2: Clarklee Merriam.
1: Good morning, Clarklee. Well, let's head to the front page and see what we got going on today. So, the picture on the front page shows firefighters in their turnout gear and the trucks in the background, and it's called Training Day. So since this is a subject that's dear to my heart, I have a son who is a Virginia Beach firefighter. I know that they do a lot of training, so let's find out what this is all about. Almost 40,000 of the city's acres are dedicated to agriculture, which equates to about 20% of the total land. To prepare for serving these spaces, the City Fire Department, Chesapeake Farm Bureau, and Virginia Cooperative Extension teamed up to deliver farm-specific training to firefighters. The group wanted to focus on agritourism venues, locations that cater to visitors for activities such as produce picking and wagon rides. Many area farms have expanded agritourism offerings in recent years as a way to diversify and grow their businesses. It's going to be brand new for a lot of the firefighters, said Chesapeake Extension agent Nathan Sedke. This is why we do this. So if there's any type of incident, then the fire department is prepared to rescue a farmer, and not just a farmer, a guest too. Firefighters visited historic Greenbrier Farms on three separate days recently for the Farm Hazard Lecture and Training. Last year, the group held a similar training at a working grain farm. Scott Jarrell, Duffield Fire Department Deputy Chief and Scott County Extension Agent, emphasized during a session that it takes 1 second for a tractor to overturn. He went through common causes of incidents, which include hurrying through jobs, improper use of machinery, and the presence of children. You talk about a location like Greenbrier Farms, on a busy day, they get hundreds of visitors, Segdi had said. Jarrell stressed good housekeeping around the farmstead to eliminate fire hazards. Buildings and properties should be litter-free. Storage tanks for fuel should be at least 75 feet from buildings, and fire extinguishers should be specific to each building or work area. After the lecture portion, the fire department teams boarded their emergency vehicles for a training simulation. In this scenario, they responded to an overturned hayride stuck in a ditch that trapped a body dummy's limbs between the ground and the wagon and injured a bystander. While Segdi says incidents like these aren't common, it's important to prepare for them. The reality is that farming is a very dangerous profession, and farm equipment is one of the most dangerous things that farmers work with. Simulating an accident involving farm equipment, that's a real-world scenario that can happen. Fire Lieutenant Charles Tillman dispatched the teams to the exact location on the farm. In under a minute, a line of vehicles came blazing through the dirt path set out for the near 200-pound dummy. As the trainees assessed the situation and made plans in their separate teams, firefighters talked through how they would speak to an injured and stressed patient. Communication is key, no matter what scenario it is. It's like an orchestra, said Lieutenant Kevin Lyons. We like muscle memory. The more things we can actually do, the better we have become at our job. After crews tried different methods, the tech team proved to be the most successful with a tactic that involved peach trees, ropes, and a lever, or lever, excuse me, with the ropes attached to the hayride and wrapped around a few trees, a firefighter cranked the lever and tightened the slack, lifting the wagon from the ditch and freeing the dummy. They got the victim out. They did what they were supposed to do, Lyon said. You have to make decisions on the fly when you get to an incident to figure out the best way, and the only way to do that is by training for it.
2: Fascinating. I never thought of that as a training need. I'm delighted that they do it within their scope.
1: Yes, and there's training exercises that my son tells me about all the time. They are trained for a lot of things that may never happen, but if it does, they know exactly what to do. So that makes me sleep better at night.
2: Oh, that's good. That's good. Oh, and I want to wish you a happy Bastille Day. Vive la France. And you know, France is playing Spain in the World Cup this afternoon.
1: Well,
2: so
1: let's wish them some good luck.
2: Today should be France's day. Mm-hmm. Now, over to Norfolk. For the more than 70,000 service members and civilians who make the sprawling Naval Station Norfolk tick, the free Base Express bus service has become an essential part of navigating lives since it launched in December 2022, far exceeding ridership expectations, according to the Navy and Hampton Roads Transit. The initial goal was to serve 26,000 passengers in the first 3 years. It blew past that goal in less than a year. As of May, Base Express had served more than 188,000 passengers, more than 4,500 riders per month, according to HRT data. It's averaged between 6,000 and 7,000 a month since March. Officials say the service has had a significant impact on morale and mission readiness. The primary goal was to support the thousands of junior sailors and those on short-term deployment without personal vehicles, which leadership identified as a major need for years. But it's also used regularly by students, civilians, employees, contractors, reservists, visitors, and others who frequent the base. Base Express supports quality of life, according to Curly Werfel, a spokesperson for the station, by providing a free, dependable transportation option that connects personnel with workplaces, training facilities, services, and amenities across the installation. Reliable transportation helps reduce stress associated with commuting and allows sailors and civilian employees to focus on accomplishing the mission. Base Express is funded through a $2.3 million transit ridership incentive program. It's a multi-year grant from the Virginia Department of Rail and Public Transportation. The Navy heavily promotes Base Express through command outreach, newcomer information, installation communications, and digital messaging, as well as through promotional events and rider engagement efforts. Caleb Smith, HRT's military and government outreach liaison, said that attracting new riders is pretty easy once they know how to use it. They can see that the buses pass right by all their duty stations, so it's not that hard of a sell. The stops and routes were planned in collaboration with the Navy to pinpoint the highest traffic areas. The service's rapid growth came following pandemic restrictions, when public transit ridership was at an all-time low nationally, and about 15 years after the base discontinued its previous shuttle service and HRT bus routes. Offering HRT service on the base presented a challenge, partly due to the impact on the already dense traffic, but also because each bus operator needed base access, which became increasingly difficult to obtain. Robert Dwyer, a machinist mate taking a three-month course on base, said he arrived in February and found out about the Base Express by looking for a way to avoid walking in the cold. Though he had never used public transit, He uses it now every day to commute to his classes and to do grocery shopping and to access other amenities on base. Living off base and having left his personal vehicle in Florida, he said it would take him about an hour to walk to his classes without the express. The express consists of two routes, blue and gold, using repurposed paratransit buses from HRT. Its drivers are contractors with Eastern Coach, which specializes in staffing operators for handicap accessible buses. Eastern Coach works with the Navy to get all their operators access to the base, which requires them to pass the Navy's background check. The routes are limited to the west side of the base, with its westernmost stop being at Gilbert Street and First Avenue. The Blue Route 2 buses are confined to the base itself, with stops every 15 minutes from 6 a.m. to 6 p.m., Monday to Friday, while the Gold Route 1 bus stops every 30 minutes from 6 a.m. to 6 p.m., Monday to Friday, and from 9 a.m. to 6 p.m. on weekends. The Gold Route connects the HRT stop outside the base by the Navy Exchange and serves key internal points, such as the Joint Enabling Capabilities Command, while the Blue Route takes a more circuitous route around the outer points of the base, including the piers where the majority

0: work. Other key stops for the Blue Route include Devery Court, which houses a laundromat, food court, movie room, mini mart, post office, barber shop, and a pool hall, all the things a sailor needs. After being discussed for many years, Base Expressed came together during the pandemic through a collaboration between Naval Station Norfolk, HRT, the Hampton Roads Planning District Commission, and other regional stakeholders, a partnership unique among military installations, which largely rely on their own shuttles rather than their respective region's public transit system. Exceeding the original ridership by such a significant margin demonstrates that there was a greater demand than initially anticipated. While there are no current plans to expand the service, the Navy is committed to identifying opportunities to improve mobility across the installation.
1: And we go over to Newport News. Redevelopment costs could shift to residents. City eyes development authority for project at Camp Morrison. The city wants to create a community development authority to determine how to turn the vacant Camp Morrison Industrial Park into housing after years of failed plans, but new residents could end up footing part of the bill. City Council will vote at its meeting today whether to create a community development authority for the 110-acre site following a petition from current property owner Camp Morrison Associates and developer D.R. Horton. The authority would help finance the effort to convert the historic former military installation into housing by leveraging bonds to cover public infrastructure improvements related to the project, such as utility, stormwater. Hold on. And road improvements. However, any debts those bonds incur would be repaid through special assessments levied on properties within the designated authority district, up to $12 million in principal debt. This would be the first time Newport News has created this type of board for a project, although other localities, such as Virginia Beach and Hampton, have used the tool to move projects along, according to Deputy City Manager Owen Miller. A project as ambitious as turning a decaying army camp into more than 600 housing units needs additional city support for any development to be a success, he said. He attributed the project's stagnation to its scale and said the authority is the best way to cover some of those costs and inject life into the redevelopment. We reviewed and considered a number of options, and we thought that this would be the one that I think could help the project and help it move along more expeditiously, Miller said. The site previously served as an air service depot during World War I, before the Army transitioned it into housing and warehouses for World War II. Since then, it sat vacant. The developer wanted to turn the site into more than 600-unit housing development with a mix of single-family units, townhouses, and green space. Research into redeveloping the site began roughly 20 years ago, including a 2013 rezoning master plan City Council approved with community input. Developers have tried unsuccessfully to get redevelopment efforts off the ground in recent years, including D.R. Horton. The developer put forth a proposal last year, but then rescinded it after community pushback for not adhering to the 2013 master plan. The development authority would consist of 5 members through council appointment. The proposed board members, if the ordinance is approved, would be the finance director Sheila White, economic development authority member Daniel Chenoweth, Morrison Station Association representative Casey Lindblad, D.R. Horton representative Dylan Shiflett, and Peninsula and Williamsburg Town Bank president Alexis Swan. The exact rate or terms of the special assessment are not outlined in the agreement, but would come later. According to Miller, all residents would be given advance notice of any assessments. D.R. Horton declined to respond to a request for comment, but Peninsula real estate agent Dana Robbins questioned why D.R. Horton is asking future residents to shoulder financial burdens for their property.

0: project instead of paying themselves. The company reported $7.6 billion in consolidated earnings in the fiscal quarter ending March 31st. This is a cost to D.R. Horton or whoever would develop it. It's a cost they should incur, and they're passing it off to the city to try to make it more profitable, Robin said. That comes on the back of individuals who are buying in that area. Robin said advance notice still leaves local prospective buyers responsible for an unspecified level of debt repayment over an unknown period of time. She added that that's an unfair burden to put on potential buyers and could scare off many of them. If D.R. Horton has to do that in order to make this financially feasible for them, then they don't need to do it, Robin said. Miller defended the approach and said Newport News had worked to explore all options. However, he said part of the rationale for moving forward with this agreement is letting potential residents know what they're getting into before they move in. Regardless of the size of the developer, they need to make any project work, Miller said. The costs are borne by the residents in those units, whether they're upfront related to the actual housing cost, initially, or in this case, over the life of the special assessment.
1: And now his national article with state implications. The photograph above depicts a futuristic white helicopter-looking vehicle resting on four paws with an assortment of wing-like projections going in every direction. This is the Beta Technologies Alia A250 vertical takeoff and landing aircraft. It was on display in Charlottesville on Friday when Virginia hosted the first flight of the federal government's Advanced Air Mobility Pilot Program. That's an electric aviation initiative that sets the stage for the nation to improve air transportation while boosting health services and mitigating impacts on the environment. The program, driven by the U.S. Department of Transportation and Federal Aviation Administration, is designed to accelerate the safe integration of advanced air mobility into the country's national airspace system. I guess that means avoiding crashes. State and federal leaders attended the inaugural flight, including Greg Campbell, director of Virginia's Department of Aviation. "We're truly honored here in Virginia," he said, "to be an important part of this milestone where we can start to demonstrate the successful integration of these new, exciting aircraft into the national air transportation system and bring the economic and societal benefits to our residents here in Virginia." Campbell added that future demonstrations will be held in other parts of the state with aircraft and technology of different sizes, transporting passengers, medical resources, and other cargo. Kyle Clark, CEO of aerospace and defense company Beta Technologies, said that Friday's flight is a starting point for a new phase of aviation. "We have this beautiful national asset of the air above us and these thousands of airports across the country that can be served by lower-cost electric aviation," Clark said. "And if you're tracking me, this is a massive, massive unlock." Clark's team was on hand at Charlottesville Albemarle Airport to test the air taxis in real-world conditions. Staff of United Therapeutics and the multi-state collaborative EIPP National Integration Complex, a partnership between multiple states, the FAA, and aviation companies, were also present. The partnership, including representatives from Virginia, Maryland, and Pennsylvania, wrote the application awarded by the federal government to bring the test flight to the area. The flight demonstration showed how a routine electric aircraft will use a multi-state corridor connecting Virginia and Maryland to carry organs developed by United Therapeutics through the national airspace system. The demonstration is the first of several that will expand to at least 26 states. Virginia is actively involved in other advanced air mobility efforts. Lawmakers approved the creation of an advanced air mobility program within the Department of Aviation, allocated $1 million to the Virginia Department of Aviation to support the development of an advanced air mobility test site in cooperation with the Virginia Innovation Partnership Authority, and recently allocated an additional $500,000 to the test site. Virginia House Transportation Committee Chair Carrie Delaney, Democrat of Fairfax, said in a statement that the moment marked a major milestone in aviation and that there was no better place for that takeoff than in Virginia. We've worked hard to capitalize on the unique potential to expand advanced air mobility in the Commonwealth. I look forward to continuing that work so that Virginia is a top state welcoming the future of aviation and aerospace.
0: Lots of new exciting things.
1: Indeed, I look forward to taking my first air taxi ride to the airport.
0: Spanberger adds one to education board. Governor Abigail Spanberger said she supports high academic standards and does not plan any major changes to the new school accountability system. Governor Abigail Spanberger has appointed her fifth member to the Virginia Board of Education, giving her a majority over the four remaining appointees of former Governor Glenn Youngkin. The Virginia Board of Education is constitutionally charged with overseeing the state's public school system. Its members vote on statewide education policy, including academic standards, testing, school accountability, and teacher licensure, among other issues. The term of the board's vice president, Bill Hansen, expired at the end of June. During his 4 years on the board, Hansen was a consistent advocate for raising academic standards and increasing transparency in reporting student achievement. To replace him, Spanberger appointed Aaliyah Samuel, an education consultant from Fairfax County. Spanberger also reappointed William Robinson, executive director of the University of Virginia's Partnership for Leaders in Education. Spanberger's new majority comes just weeks after the board rejected a proposal from the Virginia Department of Education to delay raising the passing bar on standards of learning exams, voting instead to keep the previously appointed timeline that will phase higher passing bars beginning in 2027. Seven of the eight board members presented voted against the delay, including Robinson, whom Spanberger has now reappointed. The board will play a key role in the coming months as the Virginia Department of Education works on tweaks to the new school accountability system implemented under the last administration. How much the board's direction will change under Spanberger remains unclear. The governor said she supports high academic standards and does not plan major changes. But beyond that, she has not publicly discussed specific instances on K-12 education issues like school accountability and standardized testing.
1: And now a couple of region briefs from Smithfield and Norfolk. In Smithfield, Virginia Marine Police are investigating a boating incident that resulted in the death of a Virginia man. Around 2 p.m. Friday, authorities received a call after Julius Lorenzo Givens, a 68-year-old Waverly resident, reportedly fell from the rear of a pontoon boat. The incident happened near the North Church Street Bridge on the Pagan River. His body was recovered by Virginia Marine Police at roughly noon on Saturday. The search and recovery effort prompted a response from several agencies, Coast Guard, Virginia Department of Wildlife Resources, Smithfield Fire and Rescue, Smithfield Police, Suffolk Fire and Rescue, Chesapeake Police, Newport News Fire, and Carrollton Volunteer Fire Department. Meanwhile, in Norfolk, an inmate was found dead in the city jail, according to the Norfolk Sheriff's Office. Dejontani Lomax, 32 years old, was found in his cell at 11:17 p.m., according to a release. Medical and sworn staff immediately began CPR before Norfolk Fire and Rescue personnel arrived. Lomax was transported to a local hospital where he was pronounced dead. The cause of death has not been determined. Officials say the death remains under investigation, but no foul play is suspected. According to the sheriff's office, Lomax was arrested by Norfolk police and booked on July 9th. The death has also been reported to the Virginia Department of Corrections, which reviews all in-custody deaths. Also, a Norfolk man faces charges after a head-on crash early Sunday morning at the downtown tunnel. This happened about 3 a.m. on eastbound Interstate 264. Norfolk resident Zachary M. Jones, 21, faces DUI-related charges. He was taken to a local hospital for evaluation following the crash. The driver of the other vehicle, 41-year-old Norfolk resident Kenyatta D. Carroll, was taken to the hospital with injuries that were not considered life-threatening.
0: Despite recent rain, state's drought conditions continue. Recent rains haven't ended Virginia's drought, the worst since 1941. With rainfall several inches below normal, almost all of the state is officially under a drought warning, which means the onset of a major drought is imminent. Water utilities in the Richmond region said the voluntary water conservation measures they've asked residents to adopt remain in effect. The James River, where Richmond and Henrico County draw their water, levels at the West Thames gauge measured at 3.4 feet, down from 3.68 feet 2 weeks ago, the U.S. Geological Survey reported. Reservoirs generally are in fairly good shape across the state, except in Southside, Virginia and Hampton Roads, the DEQ drought map shows. The water level at the Swift Creek Reservoir, which accounts for much of Chesterfield County's supply, stands at 175.8 feet, down from 177-foot level, considered full. This is its lowest since it dipped below 177 feet in early April. DEQ's current drought map shows Virginia, so central Virginia, from the Richmond region to Albemarle County in an emergency condition with respect to rainfall, on drought warning status for groundwater, on watch status for river and stream flows, and with reservoirs in normal condition. But a stretch of counties from Mecklenburg to Roanoke is in a drought emergency status on all four measures. Groundwater levels are in emergency drought conditions on the Virginia Peninsula, the Middle Peninsula, and the Northern Neck and the Eastern Shore, all areas where many residents get their water from wells. The National Drought Mitigation Center's U.S. Drought Monitor, meanwhile, says a band of counties along the North Carolina state line from Greensville west to Grayson are in extreme drought conditions, as is an area stretching from Goochland, Powhatan, and western Hanover counties west to the Blue Ridge in Nelson County and north to Culpeper County. While the rainfall has certainly been helpful, drought conditions are rather slow to end, particularly in summer, said Andrew Ellis, a Virginia Tech professor of geography who focuses on climate and weather. Drought is an unusual hazard in that it evolves rather slowly, but this also means that it is typically slow to end. This is especially the case in summer. Summer rain is often spotty and intense because it forms as warm, moist air rises fast and cools quickly. When it lands, rain tends to flow rapidly into drains and streams rather than seeping into the soil. Summer temperatures mean pools of water evaporate more quickly as well. So the short answer is that we are far from out of the woods on drought, and I suspect that conservation measures will remain in place for the time being, Ellis said. There are signs that wetter weather patterns will continue for the next 10 to 14 days, which again would help but not likely end the drought, he said. Strong droughts, like the current situation, often only end in late summer if tropical storm remnants affect the region or some less dramatic but unique atmospheric pattern unfolds. What starts and ends droughts is rain, sleet, and snow. The U.S. National Drought Mitigation Center standards said, when precipitation is less than the driest 20 years, that's a severe drought. Richmond, along with Chesterfield, Goochland, Hanover, Henrico, and Powhatan counties, implemented voluntary water conservation measures on July 1st, following the James River Regional Flow Management Plan, which calls for voluntary conservation when average water flows drop to 1,700 cubic feet per second for 14 days in a row. Water utilities are also asking people to limit washing paved areas for 2 days a week. Henrico is not asking residents to follow a watering schedule at this time, but is asking residents to conserve, for instance, by shortening showers, running only full loads of dishes and laundry, and disabling automatic sprinklers for lawn watering. And you are listening to local, regional, and national highlights of the Daily Press, and the date is July 14th, 2026.
1: Here is a sad item from Virginia Beach. A 16-year-old boy died after he was struck in an alleged hit-and-run last week, according to the Virginia Beach police. Officers responded at 9:45 p.m. Wednesday to the 2000 block of Lynn Haven Parkway following a report of a crash involving a vehicle and a person riding a bike. They found the victim with life-threatening injuries. The vehicle had left the area. The teenager, Tremaine Nicholson Jr., was taken to a hospital where he died Saturday. Police arrested Norfolk's Josiah Johnson Owens, 20, just before midnight Wednesday, according to one police spokesperson. Johnson Owens is charged with one felony count of failing to stop following an accident resulting in injury or death, and one misdemeanor count of driving without insurance. The police department said it will not file any additional charges against Johnson Owens after investigators determined that Nicholson did not have the right of way when he entered the roadway. But a police spokesperson later added that the Commonwealth Attorney's Office could add charges later. Nicholson was a rising junior and football player at Salem High School. He was listed as a lineman during the 2025-26 season on Salem High School's page. According to Instagram, he also played lacrosse. Nicholson's father, Tremaine Nicholson Sr., declined to comment when reached by phone yesterday. Nicholson was on his way home from work at the time of the crash, according to a GoFundMe started by the family. How sad.
0: Yes, you know, your life can change so fast. It's so fast. Well, I wish the best for that family. Now we go on to a national story. A judge has determined that Trump's IRS suit is improper. President Donald Trump's lawsuit against the Internal Revenue Service over his leaked tax returns was filed for an improper purpose, a judge said Monday in a scathing decision that referred one of his lawyers for potential disciplinary action and characterized the $10 billion complaint as an exercise in self-dealing. U.S. District Judge Kathleen Williams accused Trump and his lawyers of having manipulated the court systems when he sued a federal agency under his control, bypassing a requirement that parties in a lawsuit must have adverse interests and laying the groundwork for a settlement that granted him immunity from tax audits and created a fund to compensate allies of the president who say they were unjustly persecuted. The judge stopped short of explicitly voiding the deal, shielding Trump from tax scrutiny, but said the government cannot claim that the agreement was the result of a legitimate legal process. Whether executive branch actors can privately agree to give themselves and their former clients blanket immunities and billions of dollars in tax monies for legally undefined grievances was never an issue advanced to this court, said Williams, an appointee of President Barack Obama. The question is whether the parties could do so by claiming to be adverse and engaging the legitimacy of a court proceeding. The answer is a resounding no. Though the practical impacts of the ruling may be limited since the lawsuit was withdrawn months ago and the administration had already abandoned the $1.776 billion anti-weaponization fund that came out of it, the order nonetheless amounts to a scathing rebuke and tees up a politically uncomfortable line of questioning for Acting Attorney General Todd Blanche as he faces the Senate Judiciary Committee for confirmation Wednesday. The nature of the suit itself and the conduct of the parties and counsel from the filing make plain that this was an attempt to use the court to provide some legitimacy to an agreement to confer immunity to people and entities affiliated with the president and to earmark billions of dollars from American taxpayers to redress grievances not defined in the law, Williams wrote in her ruling. She added the president may be the functional dominus litis of the executive branch, but as a party to a civil suit, he, as well as all the parties and lawyers before a court, are bound by rules. Ensuring that our courts are used only for the express purpose created by the Constitution is the obligation of every judge and an obligation that this court must discharge in light of the matter before it. The suit before the IRS and Treasury Department in January accused the agencies of a failure to prevent a leak of the president's tax information to news outlets between 2018 and 2020. In May, however, the administration announced that it was settling the case and created a fund to compensate people who believe they've been mistreated by the criminal justice system. The fund was quickly shelved amid bipartisan backlash, though the Trump administration has said it intends to proceed with a separate element of the deal affording Trump and family members protection from the audits. The judges appeared skeptical of the complaint and assigned a group of attorneys to determine whether there was a conflict in the case, since, as sitting president, Trump was suing entities whose decisions are subject to his direction. She made clear in her ruling that she was not satisfied by the lawyers' answers. After a review of the record and the party's statements, the court declines to adopt or accept the credulous exercise of divorcing President Trump's current job title from an understanding of what happened here, she wrote. The judge referred Trump's attorney, Alejandro Brito, who filed the case for possible disciplinary action before the state bar in Florida, and said another lawyer, Daniel Epstein, will not be granted permission to file within the Southern District of Florida for up to a year. A spokesman for the Trump legal team responded to a request seeking comment from Brito with a statement that blamed the IRS for allowing his tax returns to be leaked. The judge also ordered that her ruling be sent to the state bars in New York and the District of Columbia, where ethics complaints have been filed against Blanche and Associate Attorney General Stanley Woodward. Williams pointed to Blanche's congressional testimony in early June, in which he revealed that the anti-weaponization fund was no longer moving forward. Though nothing had been filed in court, Blanche appeared confident in his testimony that he could speak for and bind both sides of this matter, Williams said. Acting Attorney General's apparent capacity to speak for both plaintiffs and defendants, sign a settlement document on behalf of all parties to this action, and then repudiate part of the agreement, demonstrates that there was only one party whose interests were being represented throughout this case, the judge wrote. The judge also raised ethical concerns about Blanche and Woodward's involvement in the settlement, giving Blanche's past representation of Trump, as well as Woodward's previous defense of January 6 defendants and a co-defendant in Trump's classified documents case. Maybe some of the people that have been hurt by ICE that were actually citizens might get some of that money.
1: Maybe. And speaking of ice, let's go to Biddeford, Maine, where Maine Senator Angus King, an independent, addressed and helped make transparent information about a motorist who was killed by ICE officers in a shooting on yesterday. The motorist was not the target of the warrant the officers were executing, Senator King said. He said that Homeland Security Secretary Mark Wayne Mullen had told him that. It's the second time in a week that the U.S. Immigration and Customs Enforcement agents have used deadly force, and at least the ninth since President Donald Trump began his immigration crackdown. Immigrant rights groups identified the man who was killed as a 26-year-old native of Colombia. The United States Department of Homeland Security said on X that ICE was surveilling an address for a person with a final order of removal when ICE tried to stop a vehicle driven by someone who came out of that address. Quote, the vehicle attempted to flee the scene and, fearing for public safety, an officer discharged his weapon, the department said. King said that Mullen told him that the agent opened fire after the man tried to use his vehicle as a weapon against agents pursuing him for deportation in Biddeford, a coastal city of about 23,000 people, roughly 15 miles southwest of Portland. He was in a vehicle, pulled out in the vehicle, and the term the secretary used was weaponized the vehicle and was shot by an ICE agent. King had initially said that Mullen told him the man was the target of a deportation effort, but Mullen later called King with new information he'd received. The Maine Attorney General's office, which is investigating along with the FBI and other agencies, said that initial statements suggest that the motorist was trying to flee in the direction of the agent. The office said the agent who killed him is on leave. Messages seeking public comment were left for ICE and the Maine Department of Public Safety. No responses yet. Daniel Boucher said that he looked out of his third floor window after hearing a pop, pop, pop sound and saw a small car turned 90 degrees to the curb with an SUV behind it. The driver was wounded and the car started moving down the street until the SUV hit it again, Boucher said. His face was bloody, his head was bloody, Boucher said. I clearly heard the victim say, I tried to stop. I clearly heard him say that. Boucher said he saw an ICE officer bring a medical bag to where the man was lying before an ambulance and fire truck arrived. At one point, Boucher said, the agent who shot the man walked close to him. I was emotional and I just let him have it. And he looked at me and said, he tried to run me over or something to that effect, Boucher said. Two advocacy groups, the Maine Immigrants' Right Coalition and Presente, said that the man who was killed was authorized to work in the U.S. and had a Social Security number. After the shooting, his family contacted the Immigrants' Rights Coalition, but they aren't ready to speak publicly. We're grieving, we're furious, and we will not allow his death to be treated as routine or inevitable, said the coalition. Mary Hayes, who lives close to where the shooting happened, said that the man who was killed lived nearby with his wife and daughter. I watched a wife fall to her knees looking at her husband's dead body on the ground, Hayes told the Associated Press, as she held a piece of cardboard with a No ICE, Stop ICE written on it. I watched a little girl crying with a little pink backpack on because she's never going to see her father again. The Colombian embassy told the AP in an emailed statement, that it is in contact with the U.S. authorities and working to formally confirm the individual's identity and nationality. Corey Poulin, whose family runs a laundromat near the shooting, said that security cameras at the business captured footage of the man's car rolling into the intersection after shots were fired. Other images from the scene showed the car going in circles, bullet holes in its windshield. He said Maine State Police asked that he not release the footage publicly. The agents didn't have body-worn cameras, King said. The FBI is leading the investigation. Governor Janet Mills, a Democrat, said the state police are working with the state attorney general's office, chief medical examiner's office, and federal officials to determine what happened. The question is, what did he do with his vehicle? King said. Were officers threatened? Were the threats rising to the level that justified deadly force? Dozens of demonstrators critical of ICE and Trump's ongoing immigration crackdown gathered in Biddeford within hours of the shooting.
0: Minnesota prosecutors gain withheld evidence in protest shooting deaths. The Trump administration has turned over evidence long sought by Minnesota investigators in their ongoing inquiry into the fatal shootings of Renee Good and Alex Preddy during pitched protests against immigration enforcement crackdowns earlier this year, state prosecutors announced Monday. Hennepin County Attorney Mary Moriarty said federal investigators provided previously withheld hard drives containing statements, police body camera video, and other evidence in the killings. They also turned over Good's badly damaged SUV. The wonderful thing now is that we have all the evidence, Moriarty said. Anytime the government is responsible in whatever way of taking the life of a community member, we need to have a full and thorough investigation. Good, a 37-year-old mother of three, was shot and killed in her vehicle while leaving an anti-immigration enforcement protest in Minneapolis on January 7th. Her death and that of Preddy, a 37-year-old intensive care nurse shot and killed by federal officers just weeks later during a January 24 protest, sparked outrage across the country and calls to rein in immigration enforcement. The Minneapolis immigration crackdown, dubbed Operation Metro Surge, was billed as the largest immigration enforcement operation ever. It ended in February after thousands of immigration and customs enforcement agents withdrew from the state. Spokespersons for the U.S. Attorney's Office in Minnesota, as well as ICE and the Department of Homeland Security, which oversees immigration enforcement, didn't immediately respond to emails seeking comment Monday. Moriarty said local investigators have been poring over the evidence after receiving it in recent days, but declined to provide details on what prompted the federal government to turn it over. But documents recently filed in the lawsuit, brought by state and local officials against the Homeland Security and Justice Departments, suggest the breakthrough came after federal officials asked the state in June for evidence gathered in the investigation of ICE agent Christian Castro. Castro, 52, was charged with assault and falsely reporting a crime in the January 14th non-fatal shooting of Julio Cesar Sosa Silis in Minneapolis. Prosecutors say Castro fired through a home's front door and shot Sosa Silis through the thigh while in pursuit of another man. State and local prosecutors said they would provide evidence in Castro's case as soon as the federal government agreed to share its evidence in the shooting of Preddy and Good.
1: And now on to Washington, where the acting attorney general, Todd Blanche, will be facing confirmation hearing tomorrow. Senator Tom Tillis, a Republican of North Carolina, is still undecided about Todd Blanche's nomination as permanent attorney general. He drew a red line last month. He would vote no if Blanche were too soft on the rioters who had ransacked the Capitol on January 6, 2021. Soon after, Tillis, a moderate on the Senate Judiciary Committee, said that he had a positive predisposition after meeting with Blanche, despite the fact that the acting attorney general had recently signed off on a $1.8 billion fund that could have been funneled to those who stormed Congress. Just a single no vote from a Republican would deadlock the committee and effectively sink the confirmation of Blanche, who became the Justice Department's acting leader after Pam Bondi was fired in April. That gives Republicans on the panel rare leverage to extract concrete concessions from Blanche. Whether they will use that leverage is arguably the biggest wild card before Blanche's high-stakes confirmation hearing tomorrow. It's not clear how the death of committee member Senator Lindsey Graham of South Carolina, who died unexpectedly Saturday night, will affect the timing of the hearing or who will be chosen by leadership to replace him on the panel. Blanche tries to dress it up, but at the end of the day, he'll be just Donald Trump's personal lawyer, and that's all he'll ever be, said Senator Chris Van Hollen, a Democrat of Maryland, who has pressed his Republican colleagues on the committee to use the confirmation session to demand specific answers and extract real commitments. Republicans are not in revolt, but they are restless. During a testy confrontation in late May, Republican senators lambasted Blanche for agreeing to create what critics have described as a slush fund. The deal forced them to defend a related provision shielding Trump and his family from the tax investigations that might be worth more than $100 million to the president. Blanche quickly backtracked from the fund proposal, telling lawmakers during a June 2nd hearing before the House, "We're not moving forward with the fund, period." But Democrats have pointed out that his flat refusal to put his reversal in writing is an indication that he could devise an alternative. In private meetings, Blanche has repeatedly told senators that the fund plans was dead at times, repeating the word three times for emphasis, according to people familiar with the conversations. But he's given no indication that he intends to scrap the part of the agreement offering immunity on past IRS audits for Mr. Trump and his family. The tax provision has emerged as a major sticking point for another Republican on the Judiciary Committee, Senator John Cornyn of Texas, who lost a primary election this year. Unlike Tillis, Cornyn has not yet indicated how he's leaning and has not requested a follow-up briefing on the tax issue. "I will not make a decision on confirmation until after that briefing and completion of his hearing before the committee," Cornyn wrote. Cornyn and Tillis have also questioned Blanche's independence from White House control. Tillis, who is retiring next year, warned Blanche during an interview on CNN that he would oppose his nomination if he detected even a whiff of a lack of independence. Democrats say that there's been a waft, not a whiff. They see the hearing as an opportunity for the committee's Republican majority to reassert legislative authority over a department that Democrats regard as a cabal of Trump's former personal lawyers acting in his interests rather than for the public good. A lot depends on how much Trump baggage Republicans want to carry into the November election, said one senator on the committee. The committee has pushed through Trump appointees, even though Republicans have criticized them, like FBI Director Kash Patel, after extracting vague assurances from the nominee that they would safeguard the department's tradition of independence and abide by the rule of law. Blanche is unique among recent cabinet nominees in that he's basically seeking confirmation for a job he's been doing for a year and a half, first as the Deputy Attorney General, then as acting Attorney General. Allies of Blanche believe he could simultaneously restore stability and competence to the department in the wake of Bondi's turbulent tenure, and take a handful of calibrated actions sufficiently drastic to convince Trump he was tough enough. He's been a compliant, if not always gung-ho, executor of Trump's demand that the department open investigations against his perceived enemies and let his, Mr. Trump's, friends off the hook. He played a major role, along with Bondi, in protecting the president during the furor over the Jeffrey Epstein files, vetting documents for Trump-related material, and personally interviewing Epstein's longtime associate, Ghislaine Maxwell, in prison. During his months-long audition for the job, he trumpeted Trump's false claims of election fraud and greenlit the prosecution of former FBI Director James Comey for posting an image of seashells on the beach spelling out 8647. He oversaw the drafting of the $1.8 billion fund that spurred a powerful backlash in his own party. Blanche has a mixed record when it comes to the attacks on the Capitol in the wake of Trump's defeat in 2020, the issue that Tillis has identified as dispositive for his support. It's not clear what Blanche, a former federal prosecutor in New York, thought of Trump's decision to offer broad clemency or pardons to hundreds of rioters convicted of crimes. He hadn't talked about it much. But there's no indication he protested to anyone in the White House, and he's often diverted questions about its moral and political implications. Even if Blanche's nomination were to make it out of the Judiciary Committee, he'd still face the uncertainties of a floor vote. He could only afford to lose four Republicans if all Democrats vote no, three if Senator Mitch McConnell, Republican of Kentucky, who's remained hospitalized, is a no-show. Another senator on the committee who could complicate the confirmation is Josh Hawley of Missouri, who's typically in lockstep with the White House. Hawley has criticized the department for failing to restrict access to abortion pills by mail, part of a campaign spearheaded by his wife, a conservative lawyer who argued a case involving the medication before the Supreme Court. Blanche has met with many of the Republicans on the committee and said he was open to meeting with all the Democrats, too. Only a couple have taken him up on the offer, Senators Richard Blumenthal of Connecticut and Alex Padilla of California.
0: So, we're going to go to some international news. Africa secures $900 million in new clean cooking commitments. In Nairobi, Kenya, African countries have secured $900 million in new financial commitments to expand access to clean cooking technologies, which replace polluting fuels with cleaner alternatives, the International Energy Agency has announced. The new pledge builds on the $2.2 billion mobilized at the inaugural Africa Clean Cooking Summit in Paris in 2024, bringing total commitments to more than $3.1 billion, which will be used to expand access to cleaner cooking fuels, stoves, and related infrastructure across the continent. The funding was announced Thursday during a virtual meeting on clean cooking in Africa convened by IEA and Kenya, where leaders reviewed progress made since the last summit and outlined priorities ahead of the next gathering later this year. Nearly 1 billion people across Africa still lack access to clean cooking, relying instead on charcoal, firewood, and other polluting fuels that the IEA says contribute to an estimated 850,000 premature deaths each year. The meeting brought together Kenyan President William Ruto, Norwegian Prime Minister Jonas Gahr Støre, U.S. Energy Secretary Chris Wright, African Union Commissioner for Infrastructure and Energy Lerato Motaobe, and IEA Executive Director Fatih Birol, among others. Clean cooking refers to the use of low-emission fuels and technologies such as ethanol, biogas, and electricity instead of traditional fuels like charcoal and firewood. The transition reduces harmful household air pollution and improves health outcomes for millions of African households. Access to clean cooking is one of the most impactful yet overlooked challenges of our time, said Wright, adding that it directly affects the lives of billions of people, particularly women and children. Kenya's Ruto said financing remained the biggest obstacle to achieving universal access to clean cooking technologies across Africa. Ambition alone is not enough. It must be backed by investment, he said. Burrell said the IEA's latest tracking showed that 740 million, or about one-third of the commitments announced in Paris, has already been deployed across 22 African countries. The additional $900 million in commitments demonstrates growing momentum, and with more expected before the next summit, Burrell said. The IEA also released a report showing governments have introduced 121 new clean cooking policies across more than 30 African countries since the Paris summit. Those countries account for about 80% of Africans without access to clean cooking. The agency said that it's working with the African Union to help governments strengthen national clean cooking policies under a continent-wide strategy and action plan ahead of the next summit. It also launched a new public-private clean cooking security program aimed at strengthening global supply chains for cooking fuels, particularly liquefied petroleum gas or LPG. The initiative follows shipping disruptions through the Strait of Hormuz earlier this year that affected about 30% of globally traded LPG, the agency said. More than 3.4 billion people worldwide depend on liquid petroleum gas as their primary cooking fuel. And you are listening to local, regional, and national highlights from the Daily Press, dated July 14th, 2026.
1: And now we'll move over to the editorial page, if that suits you.
0: Mm-hmm.
1: The lead editorial by the staff of the Virginian Pilot and the Daily Press concerns local option sales tax and Virginia's aging school buildings. All Virginia's localities now have the option of establishing a targeted sales tax to raise money for school maintenance and construction, thanks to a provision included in the budget passed by the legislature and signed into law by Governor Abigail Spanberger. A targeted sales tax won't solve all the pressing problems with school facilities, but it represents a useful tool for counties and cities to deal with the long-standing problem of aging buildings. Across the Commonwealth, age and inadequate maintenance mean that too many students spend their days amid leaky roofs, failing heat and air conditioning, peeling paint, mold, inadequate lighting, and other problems. Teachers can still teach and students can still learn in such conditions, but more can be accomplished if unnecessary discomfort and distractions are addressed, not to mention health concerns. A report from the State Department of Education in 2021 said more than half the school facilities across Virginia were at least 50 years old. In the Tidewater region, the median age of school buildings was 50. Repairing or replacing them was estimated to cost about $1 billion. Hampton Roads cities are doing what they can, bit by bit, to update schools. Perhaps the most prominent project is construction of a new Maury High School in Norfolk, expected to open in 2029, to replace the historic 116-year-old building. Repairing and replacing aging schools is an investment in the futures of our children and of the Commonwealth. There's no point arguing over whether it's better to raise teacher salaries or to replace outdated school buildings. The reality is that both are vitally important. Providing good school facilities and good teachers should always be high on the list of funding priorities in Richmond. Under state law, local governments in Virginia now are responsible for providing most of the money to build and maintain schools. Sometimes the legislature provides grants and other funds to help out, but cities and counties can't rely on state money. State law also says that localities are allowed to impose or charge sales taxes only with the approval of the legislature. In 2021, legislators first approved the idea of a targeted 1% sales tax for school construction. Until now, legislators had granted that authority to only 9 localities. The new provision means that any locality can impose up to 1% in a targeted sales tax if voters approve the tax in a referendum. The tax enables residents to help raise money for schools without relying too heavily on property taxes, since visitors and commuters also pay sales taxes. The dedicated sales tax is not a perfect solution. For one thing, sales taxes are a greater burden on low-income people who spend a higher percentage of their income on food and other necessities. And sales taxes bring in more money to localities with higher number of tourists and commuters, as well as those with more affluent residents. The tax is, however, one way that cities and counties can bring in some of the money they need to replace their aging, inadequate schools. And the required referendum means that residents have a say about paying the additional tax to help local schools. No matter how many localities vote to enact the tax, it won't solve all the school construction problems. Estimates were in 2021 that Virginia faced a backlog of as much as $25 billion for school construction and maintenance. During the 3 to 5 years that the city of Danville and 8 counties have levied the 1% sales tax for school construction, they've raised a total of $119 million. The good thing about having the possibility of enacting a dedicated sales tax is that it gives the people in all cities and counties one more way to take action to help improve schools if they so choose. If they do, their action will provide some needed funds, and it will also be another reminder to state officials that Virginians consider schools that offer the best opportunities for our children a top priority.
0: And now our guest columnist, the title of this article is New Non-Compete Restrictions Will Affect Employees in Virginia. Virginia continues to narrow the enforceability of employee non-compete agreements. Beginning July 1st, new legislation significantly expands protections for workers, limiting when employers may enforce post-employment non-compete restrictions. For employees, these changes alter not only whether a non-compete applies, but also what rights exist if an employer attempts to enforce one. Understanding how these rules work is essential for anyone entering, reviewing, or exiting an employment agreement in Virginia. Virginia law already places substantial restrictions on non-compete agreements for certain categories of workers. Employers are prohibited from entering into, enforcing, or threatening to enforce non-compete agreements against low-wage employees. This category includes employees earning below Virginia's average weekly wage, approximately $78,000 annually as of 2026, according to the Virginia Department of Labor and Industry. Employees classified as non-exempt under the Fair Labor Standards Act, i.e. eligible for overtime pay, and interns, apprentices, trainees, and certain independent contractors. These restrictions already apply regardless of whether the employee signed a non-compete agreement. In many cases, such agreements are void as a matter of law. Now, a non-compete agreement will generally be unenforceable if the employer terminates the employee without cause and the employee does not receive severance pay or other monetary compensation tied to the non-compete. To preserve enforceability, employers must provide severance or other compensation and disclose that compensation at the time the agreement is executed. This represents a significant shift. Employers may no longer rely on non-competes following layoffs or other separations without cause unless they have actively paid for that restriction in advance. The new law is not retroactive. Agreements signed before July 1, 2026 remain governed by prior law, although ongoing enforcement may still be subject to judicial

0: advance. The new law is not retroactive. Agreements signed before July 1, 2026 remain governed by prior law, although ongoing enforcement may still be subject to judicial scrutiny. Importantly, the statute targets non-compete agreements specifically. Other restrictive covenants may still be enforceable, including non-disclosure agreements, protecting confidential information and trade secrets, and customer non-solicitation provisions when properly limited. This means even if a non-compete is invalid, employees may still be restricted from using proprietary information or soliciting former clients or customers. Separation legislation also imposes additional limits on non-competes in certain sectors. For example, Virginia has enacted restrictions affecting licensed healthcare professionals, further limiting employers' ability to enforce non-compete agreements in that field. Employees in regulated professions should review their agreements carefully in light of these evolving rules. Virginia law provides employees with meaningful enforcement mechanisms if an employer attempts to impose an unlawful non-compete agreement. Employees may challenge the enforceability of a non-compete in court, seek to have the agreement declared void, recover damages including compensation and attorney fees. Employers that violate the statute may also face civil penalties, which can reach $10,000 per violation, enforced by the Virginia Department of Labor and Industry. Employees should take a proactive approach when evaluating non-compete agreements. Before signing non-compete agreements, employees should confirm whether they fall into a protected category, for example, non-exempt employee. Review whether any severance obligation is clearly stated. Ensure compensation tied to the non-compete is disclosed in writing. When leaving a job, employees should determine whether their future is classified as for cause or not. Sorry, their departure is classified as for cause or not. If terminated without cause, assess whether the employer provided the required severance consideration. If enforcement is threatened, employees should seek legal review before assuming the agreement is valid, as many non-competes may now be unenforceable. Virginia's latest legislation reflects a continued shift toward limiting the use of non-compete agreements in the employment context. While non-competes remain permissible in limited circumstances, they are increasingly restricted and subject to careful judicial scrutiny. Employees navigating hiring, termination, or transitions to new employment should understand how these evolving laws affect their rights and when non-competes may no longer be enforceable. And this is signed Pamela Branch of Chesterfield County. She is the senior counsel at Tully Rickney PLLC. She focuses her practice on federal employment law and employment law matters originating in the Commonwealth of Virginia.
1: On now to letters from the readers of the Virginian Pilot and the Daily Press. Often strong opinions here. This one is headlined Immigration. It's been reported that 10,000 refugees and immigrants were quietly swept up and arrested by ICE agents for deportation in a five-day period ending in June. White House Deputy Chief of Staff for Policy Advisor Stephen Miller and Department of Homeland Security Secretary Mark Wayne Mullen must be patting each other on the back. Such an irony, coming on the eve of our 250th founding of our country, once a symbol of freedom and hope around the world, until now. The message is clear from the White House, the Oval Office. You've been here for 18 or 20 or 30 years. Go home. I'm with the 50% who are appalled by these inhumane tactics to drive people in droves from this country. I'd like to see some of these billions poured in

0: to the U.S. Citizenship and Immigration Services. Get back to the business of managing immigration law to confer refugee and immigration status administratively and to find a humane solution to the crisis. Pulling temporary protected status without a clear process to redetermine eligibility under the myriad of laws and rules and regulations and exceptions and definitions, that can't be the intent of our immigration policy. All of this data is in your knowledge-based systems. I assume it's still working, since we're exclusively rehoming white Afrikaners claiming discrimination and persecution. Is it just the one guy processing applications? Mullen was quoted as saying, they have opinions, they could try to apply for a different immigration status. That's a dead end. Somebody call the Consumer Protection Agency. Signed, Dory Thompson of Hampton.
1: And the next one is titled Sportsmanship. President Donald Trump's meddling in the red card situation involving U.S. men's national team striker Florian Balogun and FIFA's response were shocking in their lack of integrity and marred what has otherwise been a wonderful World Cup. I longed for a U.S. team response that went something like this. The ruling on Florian Balogun's foul was made on the field, consistent with the rules that all participants are playing under. Although one can debate whether the foul warranted a red card, we want to participate like all of our competitors, understanding that sometimes we all get calls that don't go our way. We are at peace with abiding by the ruling. Therefore, tonight, our valued team member, Florian Balogun, will not play. All of us on the USMNT are united in this decision. It would dishonor U.S. soccer, our respected competitors, and the World Cup as a whole for us to do anything else. We will go out with the team we have under the rules and do our best to earn another game. If the U.S. team had responded in this way, its action would have joined the pantheon of great sportsmanship and would have gone a long way toward healing the wound that Trump and FIFA President Gianni Infantino dealt to this World Cup. Also, it would have helped reassure the world that Americans are good sports and want to live from integrity, even though our current leaders may not. And that is signed Dan Ray from Gloucester.
0: I have a short item now from the business section. The Trump administration is taking additional steps to prevent people living in the U.S. illegally from using the nation's banking system. On Monday, a group of financial regulators prepared to issue guidance intended to remind banks and other financial institutions of their Know Your Customer requirements with respect to credit risk management, particularly as it relates to borrowers who are not authorized to work in the U.S. The newest warning is one of several measures that the Trump administration has taken to discourage people in the U.S. illegally from interacting with the larger U.S. financial system. The measures over the last 9 months are designed to strongly encourage banks to remove them as customers, while not expressly mandating that the banks do so. The joint announcement was planned from three of the nation's bank regulators. In short, they say people working in the U.S. illegally pose an overall risk to the financial system. This comes as part of President Donald Trump's executive order signed in May that requires banks and other financial institutions to take a closer look at the citizenship of their customers. That order started the most recent wave of banking regulation changes, ordering bank regulators and government departments to look for signs that people without legal status are opening accounts or obtaining loans or credit cards. Among other things, the guidance expected yesterday advises financial institutions to, quote, identify, measure, monitor, and control those risks through safe and sound underwriting practices that assess a borrower's willingness and capacity to repay according to the terms of the credit obligation. In May, the Treasury's Financial Crimes Arm issued an advisory to banks telling them to watch out for identity theft, payroll tax fraud, and money laundering schemes tied to hiring people who are not authorized to work in the U.S. The White House has also taken other measures to discourage people in the U.S. illegally from using the financial system. The Treasury announced it would reclassify certain refundable tax credits as federal public benefits, which bars some immigrant taxpayers from receiving them, even if they file and pay taxes and would otherwise qualify. Tax experts say that immigrants brought to the United States illegally by their parents as children, known as DACA, Deferred Action for Childhood Arrivals, recipients, and immigrants with temporary protected status, are the ones who would be most affected by this planned financial change.
1: That's another new fly in the ointment.
0: Mm-hmm.
1: Okay, so do you want to do sports or do you want me to do one of the...
0: You go ahead and do one of yours.
1: Okay, all right. So this is, it's the in the pet world. Dear Kathy, my daughter's two-year-old Malamute bit my husband severely on his right hand when we were dog sitting. We had been playing catch with a new toy. We would say, drop it, and then pick it up to throw it for her to chase. She dropped it without the command and was panting heavily. My husband bent over to pet her, and she latched onto his hand. We assumed she was protecting her toy. She was growling and snarling and would not release. He used his other hand to try and pry her jaws open, resulting in several puncture wounds on the left hand, too. My husband says there was no growling, warning, just the attack. Besides multiple puncture wounds, the base of his right thumb was ripped and required 8 stitches and took weeks to completely heal. My husband never wants to see that dog again, which is obviously going to put a strain on our relationship with our daughter. We met the dog a few times before pet sitting. I now have a healthy fear of her and only want to see her if my daughter or her husband is present. What kind of additional training should she receive? She has been going to weekly puppy school and group dog training since they got her at 8 weeks old. So this is signed Carol in Henderson, Nevada. Dear Carol, I'm so sorry that your husband was injured. The dog may also create an association with your husband in the incident, but as to whether she would respond similarly in the future is impossible to know. Dog behavior is complex and influenced by many factors. More important than predicting what might happen in the future is understanding what may have contributed to this incident. From your description, several factors may have come together at once. A new high-value toy, repeated retrieving, a heightened state of excitement, heavy panting, and your husband bending over to pet her. Resource guarding the toy is the likely possibility, but you should also consider over-arousal, stress, fear, pain, or a combination of factors. I would encourage your daughter and son-in-law to schedule a veterinary examination to rule out any underlying medical issues. Pain and discomfort can lower a dog's tolerance and influence behavior in ways that may not be obvious. The fact that this dog has attended training classes is good, but the situation calls for more specialized help. If her health is not the reason, encourage your family to consult with a board-certified veterinary behaviorist or a positive reinforcement trainer experienced in resource guarding. A professional assessment can help identify the triggers behind the bite and develop a management and behavior modification plan designed to prevent another incident. That may include muzzle conditioning, which can provide an additional layer of protection while behavior modification is underway.
0: And now, here we go to what I'm really looking forward to this afternoon. Spain and France playing in the World Cup. Kylian Mbappe and France haven't trailed at all at this year's World Cup. Neither has Spain, with their teenage sensation, Lamine Yamal, and clutch goal-scoring substitute Mikel Merino. They haven't mentioned here Olise, who is France's key right-hand man. Only one of those teams is going to make it to the final. They're both playing at their 17th World Cup, but have met only once previously on soccer's biggest stage. After entering this tournament as FIFA's top-ranked team, France has outscored its opponents 14-2. Mbappe, the 2022 Golden Boot winner, that's the leader in number of goals scored and assists. He has 8 goals to match Lionel Messi for the scoring lead this time and is one behind the 39-year-old Argentina captain's career record of 21 at the World Cup. Note the ages. Messi, big player, turning 39. Mbappe, 27. Yamal, who turned 19 on Monday. One of the things that Mbappe would like to do, he was the 2018 scorer of a goal in the World Cup then, and is the only other teenager than Pelé to do so. Yamal Amin is threatening his position this afternoon, and as I say, vive la France.
1: Well, it will prove to be an exciting, and that's a wide variety of ages there too. I mean, you know, the oldest one's nearly double the youngest one.
0: Exactly.
1: Yeah, that's going to be exciting. 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My name is Amanda Rankin. 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
2: 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Now, I recently featured Edna Ferber in a short story hour, reading stories from her collection, Roast Beef Medium. These stories led to Ferber receiving national attention for her writing that featured a divorced mother named Emma McChesney, who works her way to the top in the business world. Ferber was born in 1885 in Kalamazoo, Michigan, moved to several Midwestern towns in her childhood, her family eventually settling in Appleton, Wisconsin when she was 12. She worked on her high school paper, but had aspirations to act, and studied elocution at Northwestern University. Her family fell on hard times financially, however, so she accepted a job at the Appleton Daily Crescent as its first woman reporter. It's not hard to imagine she was beginning to develop her character of Emma McChesney, also working in the male-dominated field of traveling salesmen. I'll begin this hour with the story, His Mother's Son, from the collection Roast Beef Medium. It was originally published in the American magazine in 1913. "Full," repeated Emma McChesney. "Sorry, Mrs. McChesney," said the clerk, and he actually looked it. "But there's absolutely nothing stirring. We're full up. The Benevolent Brotherhood of Bisons is holding its regular annual state convention here. We're putting up cots in the hall." Emma McChesney's keen blue eyes glanced up from their inspection of the little bunch of mail which had just been handed her. "Well, pick out a hall with a southern exposure and set up a cot or so for me," she said agreeably, "because I've come to stay. After selling Featherloom petticoats on the road for 10 years, I don't see myself trailing up and down this town looking for a place to lay my head. I've learned this one large, immovable truth, and that is that a hotel clerk is a hotel clerk. It makes no difference whether he is stuck back of a marble pillar and hidden by a gold vase full of 36-inch American Beauty roses at the Knickerbocker, or setting the late fall fashions for men in Galesburg, Illinois." By one small degree was the perfect poise of the peerless personage behind the register jarred, but by only one. He was a hotel night clerk. "It won't do any good to get sore, Mrs. McChesney," he began suavely. "Now a man would..." "But I'm not a man," interrupted Emma McChesney. "I'm only doing a man's work and earning a man's salary and demanding to be treated with as much consideration as you'd show a man." The personage busied himself mightily with a pen and a blotter and sundry papers, as is the manner of personages when annoyed. "I'd like to accommodate you. I'd like to do it." "Cheer up," said Emma McChesney. "You're going to. I don't mind a little discomfort, though I want to mention in passing that if there are any Lady Bisons present, you needn't bank on doubling me up with them. I've had one experience of that kind. I'd sleep in the kitchen range before I'd go through another." Up went the erstwhile falling poise. "You're badly mistaken, madam. I'm a member of this order myself, and a finer lot of fellows it has never been my pleasure to know." "Yes, I know," drawled Emma McChesney. "Do you know, the thing that gets me is the inconsistency of it. Along come a lot of guys who never use a hotel the year around, except a loaf in the lobby, and wear out the leather chairs, and use up the matches and toothpicks, and get the baseball returns. And immediately you turn away a traveling man who uses a $3-a-day room, with a sample room downstairs for his stuff, who tips every porter and bellboy in the place, asks for no favors, and who, if you give him a halfway decent cup of coffee for breakfast, will fall in love with the place and boom it all over the country. Half of your Benevolent Bisons are here on the European plan, with a view to patronizing the free lunch counters or being asked to take dinner at the home of some local bison whose wife has been cooking up on pies and chicken salad and veal roast for the last week." Emma McChesney leaned over the desk a little and lowered her voice to the tone of confidence. "Now, I'm not in the habit of making a nuisance of myself like this. I don't get so chatty as a rule. And I know that I could jump over to Monmouth and get first-class accommodations there. But just this once, I have a good reason for wanting to make you and myself a little miserable. You see, my son is traveling with me this trip." "Son," echoed the clerk, staring. "Thanks. That's what they all do. After a while, I begin to believe that there must be something hauntingly beautiful and girlish about me, or everyone wouldn't petrify when I announce that I've a 6-foot son attached to my apron strings. He looks 21, but he's 17. He thinks the world's rotten because he can't grow one of those fuzzy little mustaches that the men are cultivating to match their hats. He's down at the depot now, straightening out our baggage. Now, I want to say this before he gets here. He's been out with me just 4 days. These 4 days have been a revelation, an eye-opener, and a series of rude jolts. He used to think that his mother's job consisted of traveling in Pullmans, eating delicate, food turned out by the hotel chefs, and strewing featherloom petticoats along the path. I gave him plenty of money, and he got into the habit of looking lightly upon anything more trifling than a $5 bill. He's changing his mind by great leaps. I'm prepared to spend the night in the coal cellar if you'll just fix him up. Not too comfortably. It'll be a great lesson for him. Oh, there he is now, just coming in. Fuzzy coat and hat and English stick. Hist, as they say on the stage. The boy crossed the crowded lobby. There was a little worried, annoyed frown between his eyes. He laid a protecting hand on his mother's arm. Emma McChesney was conscious of a little thrill of pride as she realized that he did not have to look up to meet her gaze. Look here, mother. They tell me there's some sort of a convention here, and the town's packed. That's what all those banners and things were for. I hope that they've got something decent for us here. I came up with a man who said he didn't think there was a hole left to sleep in. You don't say, exclaimed Emma McChesney and turned to the clerk. This is my son, Chuck McChesney. Mr. Sims, is this true? Glad to know you, sir, said Mr. Sims. Why, yes, I'm afraid we are pretty well filled up, but seeing it's you, maybe we can do something for you. He ruminated, tapping his teeth with a penholder and eyeing the pair before him with a maddening blankness of gaze. Finally, I'll do my best, but you can't expect much. I guess I can squeeze another cot into 87 for the young man. There, let me see now, who's in 87? Well, there's two Bisons in the double bed and one in the single, and Ed Myers in the cot, and Emma McChesney stiffened into acute attention. Myers, she interrupted. Do you mean Ed Myers of the Strauss Sands Silk Skirt Company? That's so. You two in the same line, aren't you? He's a great little piano player, Ed is. Ever hear him play? When did he get in? Oh, he just came in 15 minutes ago on the Ashland division. He's in at supper. Oh, said Emma McChesney. The two letters breathed relief. But relief had no place in the voice or on the countenance of Jock McChesney. He bristled with belligerence. This cattle car style of sleeping don't make a hit. I haven't had a decent night's rest for 3 nights. I could never sleep on a sleeper. Can't you fix us up better than that? Well, that's the best I can do. But where's Mother going? I see you advertise 3 large and commodious steam-heated sample rooms in connection. I suppose Mother's due to sleep on one of the tables there. Chuck, Emma McChesney reproved him. Mr. Sims is doing us a great favor. There isn't another hotel in town that would... You're right, there isn't, agreed Mr. Sims. I guess the young man is new to this traveling game. As I said, I'd like to accommodate you, but let's see now. Tell you what I'll do. If I can get the housekeeper to go over and sleep in the maid's quarters just for tonight, you can use her room. There you are. Of course, it's over the kitchen, and there may be some little noise early in the morning. Emma McChesney raised a protesting hand. Don't mention it. Just lead me thither. I'm so tired I could sleep in an excursion special that was switching in Pittsburgh. Jock, me child, we're in luck. That's twice in the same place. The first place was when we were inspired to eat our supper on the diner instead of waiting until we reached here to take the leftovers from the bison's grazing. I hope that housekeeper hasn't a picture of her departed husband dangling life-size on the wall at the foot of the bed. But they always have. Good night, son. Don't let the bisons bite you. I'll be up at 7. But it was just 6:30 a.m. when Emma McChesney turned the little bend in the stairway that led to the office. The scrub woman was still in possession. The cigar counter girl had not yet made her appearance. There was about the place a general air of the night before, all but the night clerk. He was as spruce and as trim and alert and smooth-shaven as only a night clerk can be after a night's vigil. Morning, Emma McChesney called to him. She wore a blue serge and a smart fall hat. The late autumn morning was not crispier and sunnier than she. Good morning, Mrs. McChesney. returned Mr. Sims. Have a good night's sleep. I hope the kitchen noises didn't wake you. Emma McChesney paused with her hand on the door. Kitchen? Oh, no. I could sleep through a vaudeville china juggling act. But what an extraordinarily unpleasant-looking man that housekeeper's husband must have been. That November morning boasted all those qualities which November morning writers are so prone to bestow upon the month. But the words whine and sparkle and sting and glow and snap do not seem to cover it. Emma McChesney stood on the bottom step, looking up and down Main Street, and breathing in great drafts of that air. Her complexion stood the test of the merciless, astringent morning, and came up triumphantly and healthily firm and pink and smooth. The town was still asleep. She started to walk briskly down the bare and ugly Main Street of the little town. In her big, generous heart and her keen, alert mind, there were many sensations and myriad thoughts, but varied and diverse as they were, they all led back to the boy up there in the stuffy, overcrowded hotel room, the boy who was learning his lesson. Half an hour later, she re-entered the hotel, her cheeks glowing. Jock was not yet down, so she ordered and ate her wise and cautious breakfast of fruit and cereal and toast and coffee, skimming over her morning paper as she ate. At 7:30, she was back in the lobby, newspaper in hand. The Bisons were already astir. She seated herself in a deep chair in a quiet corner, her eyes glancing up over the top of her paper toward the stairway. At 8 o'clock, Jock McChesney came down. There was nothing of jauntiness about him. His eyelids were red. His face had the doughy look of one whose sleep has been brief and feverish. As he came toward his mother, you noticed a stain on his coat and a sunburst of wrinkles across one leg of his brown trousers. "Good morning, son," said Emma McChesney. "Was it as bad as that?" Jock McChesney's long fingers curled into a fist. "Say," he began, his tone venomous, "do you know what those, say it," commanded Emma McChesney. "I'm only your mother. If you keep that in your system, your breakfast will curdle in your stomach." Jock McChesney said it. I know no phrase better fitted to describe his tone than that old favorite of the novelties. It was vibrant with passion. It breathed bitterness. It sizzled with savagery. Alliteration is useless. "Well," said Emma McChesney encouragingly, "go on." "Well," gulped Jock McChesney and glared. "Those two double-bedded, bloomin' blasted Bisons came in at 12, and the single one about 15 minutes later. They didn't surprise me. There was a herd of about 93 of them in the hall, all saying good night to each other and planning when they'd meet in the morning and the time and place and probable weather conditions. For that matter, there were droves of them pounding up and down the halls all night. I never saw such restless cattle. If you'll tell me what makes more noise in the middle of the night than the metal disc of a hotel key banging and clanging up against a door, I'd like to know what it is. My three Bisons were all dolled up with fool ribbons and badges and striped paper canes. When they switched on the light, I gave a crack imitation of a tired working man trying to get a little sleep. I breathed regularly and heavily with an occasional moaning snore. But if those two hippopotamus Bisons had been alone on their native plains, they couldn't have cared less. They bellowed and pawed the earth and threw their shoes around and yawned and stretched and discussed their plans for the next day and reviewed all their doings of that day. Then one of them said something about turning in, and I was so happy I forgot to snore. Just then another key clanged at the door. In walked a man in a brown suit and a brown derby, and stuff was off. That, said Emma McChesney, would be Ed Myers of the Strauss Sans Silk Skirt Company. None other than our hero. Jock's tone had an added acidity. It took those four, about 2 minutes to get acquainted. In 3 minutes, they had told their real names, and it turned out that Myers belonged to an organization that was a second cousin of the Bisons. In 5 minutes, they had got together a deck and a pile of chips and were shirt-sleeving it around a game of pinochle. I would doze off to the slap of cards and the click of chips and wake up when the bellboy came in with another round, which he did every 6 minutes. When I got up this morning, I found that Ed Myers had been sitting on the chair over which I trustingly had draped my trousers. This sunburst of wrinkles is where he mostly sat. This spot on my coat is where a bison drank his beer. Emma McChesney folded her paper and rose, smiling. It is sort of trying, I suppose, if you're not used to it.
3: Used to it? Shouted the outraged jock. Used to it? Do you mean to tell me there's nothing unusual about not a thing?
2: Oh, of course, you don't strike a bunch of bisons every day, but it happens a good many times. The world is full of ancient orders, and they're everlastingly getting together and drawing up resolutions and electing officers. Don't you think you'd better go in to breakfast before the bisons begin to forage? I've had mine. The gloom, which had overspread Jock McChesney's face, lifted a little. The hungry boy in him was uppermost. That's so. I'm going to have some wheat cakes and steak and eggs and coffee and fruit and toast and rolls. Why slake the fish? Inquired his mother. Then, as he turned toward the dining room, I've 2 letters to get out. Then I'm going down the street to see a customer. I'll be up at the Sulzberg Stein department store at 9 sharp. There's no use trying to see old Sulzberg before 10, but I'll be there anyway, and so will Ed Myers, or I'm no skirt salesman. I want you to meet me there. It will do you good to watch how the overripe orders just drop kerplunk into my lap. Maybe you know Sulzberg and Stein's big store. No? That's because you've always lived in the city. Old Sulzberg sent his buyers to the New York market twice a year, and they need 2 floor managers on the main floor now. The money those people spend for red and green decorations at Christmas time and apple blossoms and pink crepe paper shades in the spring must be something awful. Youngstein goes to Chicago to have his clothes made, and old Sulzberg likes to keep the traveling men waiting in the little anteroom outside his private office. Jock McChesney finished his huge breakfast, strolled over to Sulzberg and Stein's, and inquired his way to the office, only to find that his mother was not yet there. There were 3 men in the little waiting room. One of them was Ed Myers. His huge bulk overflowed the spindle-legged chair on which he sat. His brown derby was in his hands. His eyes were on the closed door on the other side of the room. So were the eyes of the other 2 travelers. Jock took a vacant seat next to Ed Myers so that he might, in his mind's eye, pick out a particularly choice spot upon which his hard young fist might land, if only he had the chance. Breaking up a man's sleep like that. The great big overgrown mutt. What's your line? Said Ed Myers, suddenly turning toward Jock, prompted by some imp. Skirts, answered Jock. Ladies' petticoats. As if men ever wore 'em, he giggled inwardly. Ed Myers shifted around in his chair so that he might better stare at his new foe in the field. His little red mouth was open ludicrously. Who are you out for? He demanded next. There was a look of Emma McChesney on Jock's face. Why, the Union Underskirt and Hosiery Company of Chicago. New concern. Must be, ruminated Ed Myers. I've never heard of 'em, and I know 'em all. You're starting in young, ain't you, kid? Well, it ain't won't never hurt you. You'll learn something new every day. Now me, in breezed Emma McChesney. Her quick glance rested immediately upon Myers and the boy. And in that moment, some instinct prompted Jock McChesney to shake his head, ever so slightly, and assume a blankness of expression. And Emma McChesney, with that shrewdness which had made her one of the best salesmen on the road, saw and miraculously understood. How do, Mrs. McChesney? Grinned Ed Myers. You see, I beat you to it.
3: So I see, smiled Emma cheerfully. I was delayed. Just sold a nice little bill to Watkins down the street. She seated herself across the way and kept her eyes on that closed door. Say, kid, Myers began in the husky whisper of a large man, I'm going to put you wise to something, seeing you're new to this game. See that lady over there? He nodded discreetly in Emma McChesney's direction. Pretty, isn't she? Said Jock appreciatively. Know who she is? Well, she does look familiar, but... Oh, come now, quit your bluffing. If you'd ever met that dame, you'd remember it. Her name's McChesney, Emma McChesney, and she sells T.A. Buck's Featherloom Petticoats. I'll give her her dues. She's the best little salesman on the road. I'll bet that girl could sell a ruffled, accordion-plated underskirt to a woman who was trying to reduce. She's got the darndest way with her, and at that, she's straight, too. If Ed Myers had not been gazing so intently into his hat, trying to look at the same time benign, he might have seen a quick and painful scarlet sweep the face of the boy, coupled with a certain tense look of the muscles around the jaw. Well, now look here, he went on. We're both skirt men, you and me. Everything's fair in this game. Maybe you don't know it, but when there's a bunch of the boys waiting around to see the head of the store like this, and there happens to be a lady traveler in the crowd, why, it's considered kind of a professional courtesy to let the woman have the first look in. See? It ain't so often that three people in the same line get together like this. She knows it, and she's sitting on the edge of her chair, waiting to bolt when that door opens, even if she does act like she was hanging on the words of that lady clerk there. The minute it does open a crack, she'll jump up and give me a fleeting, grateful smile and sail in and cop a fat order away from the old man and his skirt buyer. I'm wise. Say, he may be an oyster, but he knows a pretty woman when he sees one. By the time she's through with him, he'll have enough petticoats on hand to last him from now until Turkey goes suffrage. Get me? I get it, answered Jock. I say, this is business, and good manners be hanged. When a woman breaks into a man's game like this, let her take her chances like a man. Ain't that straight? You've said something, agreed Jock. Now, look here, kid. When that door opens, I get up, see? And shoot straight for the old man's office. See? Like a duck. See? Say, I may be big, kid, but I'm what they call light on my feet. And when I see an order getting away from me, I can be so fleet that I have Diana looking like old Weston doing a stretch of muddy country road and a coast-to-coast hike. See? Now, you help me out on this, and I'll see to it that you don't suffer for it. I'll stick in a good word for you, too, believe me. You take the word of an old stodger like me. The door opened. Simultaneously, three figures sprang into action. Jock had the seat nearest the door. With marvelous clumsiness, he managed to place himself in Ed Meyer's path, then reddened, began an apology, stepped on both of Ed's feet, jabbed his elbow into his stomach, and dropped his hat. A second later, the door of old Sulzberg's private office closed upon Emma McChesney's smart, erect, confident figure. Now, Ed Meyer's hands were peculiar hands for a large man. They were tapering, slender, delicate, blue-veined, temperamental hands. At this moment, despite his purpling face and his staring eyes, they were the most noticeable thing about him. His fingers clawed the empty air, quivering, vibrant, as though poised to clutch at Jock's throat. Then words came. They spluttered from his lips. They popped like corn kernels in the heat of his wrath. They tripped over each other. They exploded. You darned kid, you, he began, with fascinating fluency. You thousand-legged, double-jointed, ox-footed truck horse. Come on out of there, and I'll lick the shine off your shoes, you blue-eyed babe, you. What did you get up for, huh? What did you think that was going to be? A flag drill? With a whoop of pure joy, Jock McChesney turned and fled. They dined together at 1 o'clock, Emma McChesney and her son Jock. Suddenly, Jock stopped eating. His eyes were on the door. There's that guy now, he said excitedly. The nerve of him. He's coming over here. Ed Myers was waddling toward them with the quick, light step of the large man. His pink, full-jowled face was glowing. His eyes were bright as a boy's. He stopped at their table and paused for one dramatic moment. So, me beauty, you two were in cahoots, huh? That's the second low-down deal you've landed me. I haven't forgotten that trick you turned with Nussbaum and DeKalb. Never mind, little girl, I'll get back at you yet. He nodded a contemptuous head in Jock's direction. Carry a packer? Emma McChesney wiped her fingers daintily on her napkin, crushed it on the table, and leaned back in her chair. Men, she observed wonderingly, are the cussedest creatures. This chap occupied the same room with you last night, and you don't even know his name. Funny, if two strange women had found themselves occupying the same room for a night, they wouldn't have got to the kimono and back hair stage before they would not only have known each other's names, but they'd have tried on each other's hats, swapped corset cover patterns, found mutual friends living in Dayton, Ohio, taught each other a new Irish crochet stitch, showed their family photographs, told how their married sister's little girl nearly died with swollen glands, and divided off the mirror into two sections to paste their newly washed handkerchiefs on. Don't tell me men have a genius for friendship. Well, who is he? Insisted Ed Myers. He told me everything but his name this morning. I wished I had throttled him with a bunch of bison's badges last night. His name, smiled Emma McChesney, is Jock McChesney. He's my one and only son. And he's put through his first little business deal this morning just to show his mother that he can be a help to his folks if he wants to. Now, Ed Myers, if you're going to have apoplexy, don't you go and have it around this table. My boy is only on his second piece of pie, and I won't have his appetite spoiled. That was His Mother's Son by Edna Ferber. Our next story, also by Ferber, is entitled The Woman Who Tried to Be Good. I'm reading from the Project Gutenberg ebook of One Basket, a collection of short stories by Edna Ferber on Gutenberg.org. This story was originally published in the Saturday Evening Post in 1913, and later in the collection One Basket, published by People's Book Club in 1947, and then later that same year by Simon & Schuster. And here is Edna Ferber's The Woman Who Tried to Be Good. Before she tried to be a good woman, she had been a very bad woman. So bad that she could trail her wonderful apparel up and down Main Street, from the Elm Tree Bakery to the railroad tracks, without once having a man doff his hat to her or a woman bow. You passed her on the street with a surreptitious glance, though she was well worth looking at in her furs and laces and plumes. She had the only full-length mink coat in our town, and Gantz's shoe store sent to Chicago for her shoes. Hers were the miraculously small feet you frequently see in stout women. Usually she walked alone, but on rare occasions, especially around Christmas time, she might have been seen accompanied by a silent girl who would follow her in and out of stores, stopping now and then to admire a cheap comb or a chain set with flashy imitation stones, or a doll with yellow hair and blue eyes and very pink cheeks. But alone or in company, her appearance in the stores of our town was the signal for a sudden jump in the cost of living. The storekeepers mulcted her, and she knew it, and paid in silence, for she was of the class that had no redress. She owned the house with the closed shutters near the freight depot, did Blanche Devine. In a larger town than ours, she would have passed unnoticed. She did not look like a bad woman. Of course, she used too much makeup, and as she passed, you caught the oversweet breath of a certain heavy scent. Then, too, her diamond eardrops would have made any woman's features look hard. But her face, in spite of its heaviness, wore an expression of good-humored intelligence, and her eyeglasses gave her somehow a look of respectability. We do not associate vice with eyeglasses. So, in a large city, she would have passed for a well-dressed, prosperous, comfortable wife and mother who was in danger of losing her figure from an overabundance of good living. But with us, she was a town character. When she passed the drugstore corner, there would be snickering among the vacant-eyed loafers idling there, and they would leer at each other in jest and undertones. So knowing Blanche Devine as we did, there was something resembling a riot in one of our most respectable neighborhoods when it was learned that she had given up her interest in the house near the freight depot and was going to settle down in the white cottage on the corner and be good. All the husbands in the block, urged on by righteously indignant wives, dropped in on Alderman Mooney after supper to see if the thing could not be stopped. The fourth of the protesting husbands to arrive was the very young husband who lived next door to the corner cottage that Blanche Devine had bought. The very young husband had a very young wife, and they were the joint owners of Snooky. Snooky was 3, going on 4, and looked something like an angel, only healthier and with grimier hands. The whole neighborhood borrowed her and tried to spoil her, but Snooky would not spoil. Alderman Mooney was down in the cellar fooling with the furnace. He was in his furnace overalls, a short black pipe in his mouth. 3 protesting husbands had just left. As the very young husband, following Mrs. Mooney's directions, descended the cellar stairs, Alderman Mooney looked up from his tinkering. He peered through a haze of pipe smoke. "Hello," he called, and waved the haze away with his open palm. "Come on down. Been tinkering with his blamed furnace since supper. She don't draw like she ought. Long towards spring, a furnace always gets balky. How many tons you use this winter?" "Oh, 5, said the very young husband. Alderman Mooney considered it thoughtfully. The young husband leaned up against the side of the water tank, his hands in his pockets. "Say, Mooney, is that right about Blanche Devine's having bought the house on the corner?" "Oh, you're the 4th man that's been in to ask me that this evening. I'm expecting the rest of the block before bedtime. She bought it, all right." The young husband flushed and kicked at a piece of coal. "Well, that's a darn shame," he began hotly. "Jen was ready to cry at supper. This'll be a fine neighborhood for Snooky to grow up in. What's a woman like that want to come into a respectable street for, anyway? I own my home and pay my taxes." Alderman Mooney looked up. "So does she," he interrupted. "She's going to improve the place, paint it, and put in a cellar and a furnace, and build a porch, and lay a cement walk all around." The young husband took his hands out of his pockets in order to emphasize his remarks with gestures. "What's that got to do with it? I don't care if she puts in diamonds for windows and sets out Italian gardens and a terrace with peacocks on it. You're the alderman of this ward, aren't you? Well, it was up to you to keep her out of this block. You could have fixed it with an injunction or something. I'm going to get up a petition. That's what I'm going to—" Alderman Mooney closed the furnace door with a bang that drowned the rest of the threat. He turned the draft in a pipe overhead and brushed his sooty palms briskly together like one who would put an end to a profitless conversation. "She's bought the house," he said mildly, "and paid for it, and it's hers. She's got a right to live in this neighborhood as long as she acts respectable." The very young husband laughed. "Oh, she won't last. They never do." Alderman Mooney had taken his pipe out of his mouth and was rubbing his thumb over the smooth bowl, looking down at it with unseeing eyes. On his face was an odd look, the look of one who is embarrassed because he is about to say something honest. "Look here, I want to tell you something. I happened to be up in the mayor's office the day Blanche signed for the place. She had to go through a lot of red tape before she got it. Had quite a time of it, she did. And say, kid, that woman ain't bad." The very young husband exclaimed impatiently. "Oh, don't give me any of that, Mooney. Blanche Devine's a town character. Even the kids know what she is. If she's got religion or something and wants to quit and be decent, why doesn't she go to another town? Chicago or someplace where nobody knows her?" That notion of Alderman Mooney's thumb against the smooth pipe bowl stopped. He looked up slowly. "That's what I said. The mayor, too. But Blanche Devine said she wanted to try it here. She said this was home to her. Funny, ain't it? Said she wouldn't be fooling anybody here. They know her. and if she moved away, she said, it'd leak out some way sooner or later. It does, she said, always. Seems she wants to live like, well, like other women. She put it like this. She says she hasn't got religion or any of that. She says she's no different than she was when she was 20. She says that for the last 10 years, the ambition of her life has been to be able to go into a grocery store and ask the price of, say, celery. And if the clerk charged her 10, when it ought to be 7, to be able to sass him with a regular piece of her mind and then sail out and trade somewhere else until he saw that she didn't have to stand anything from storekeepers any more than any other woman did that did her own marketing. She's a smart woman, Blanche is. God knows I ain't taking her part exactly, but she talked a little, and the mayor and me got a little of her history. A sneer appeared on the face of the very young husband. He had been known before he met Jen as a rather industrious sower of wild oats. He knew a thing or two, did the very young husband, in spite of his youth. He always fussed when Jen wore even a V-neck summer gown on the street. Oh, she wasn't playing for sympathy, went on Alderman Mooney in answer to the sneer. She said she always paid her way and always expected to. Seems her husband left her without a cent when she was 18, with a baby. She worked for $4 a week in a cheap eating house. The two of them couldn't live on that. Then the baby... Good night, said the very young husband. I suppose Mrs. Mooney's going to call. Minnie. It was her scolding all through supper that drove me down to monkey with the furnace. She's wild, Minnie is. He peeled off his overalls and hung them on a nail. The young husband started to ascend the cellar steps. Alderman Mooney laid a detaining finger on his sleeve. Don't say anything in front of Minnie. She's boiling. Minnie and the kids are going to visit her folks out west this summer, so I wouldn't so much as dare say good morning to the divine woman. Anyway, a person wouldn't talk to her, I suppose, but I kind of thought I'd tell you about her. Thanks, said the very young husband dryly. In the early spring, before Blanche Devine moved in, there came stonemasons who began to build something. It was a great stone fireplace that rose in massive incongruity at the side of the little white cottage. Blanche Devine was trying to make a home for herself. Blanche Devine used to come and watch them now and then as the work progressed. She had a way of walking round and round the house, looking up at it and poking at plaster and paint with her umbrella or fingertip. One day she brought with her a man with a spade. He spaded up a neat square of ground at the side of the cottage and a long ridge near the fence that separated her yard from that of the very young couple next door. The ridge spelled sweet peas and nasturtiums to our small town eyes. On the day that Blanche Devine moved in, there was a wild agitation among the white, ruffled bedroom curtains of the neighborhood. Later on, certain odors, as of burning dinners, pervaded the atmosphere. Blanche Devine, flushed and excited, her hair slightly askew, her diamond eardrops flashing, directed the moving, wrapped in her great fur coat. But on the third morning, we gasped when she appeared out of doors, carrying a little household ladder, a pail of steaming water, and sundry voluminous white cloths. She reared the little ladder against the side of the house, mounted it cautiously, and began to wash windows with housewifely thoroughness. Her stout figure was swathed in a green sweater, and on her head was a battered felt hat, the sort of window-washing costume that had been worn by women from time immemorial. We noticed that she used plenty of hot water and clean rags, and that she rubbed the glass until it sparkled, leaning perilously sideways on the ladder to detect elusive streaks. Our keenest housekeeping eye could find no fault with the way Blanche Devine washed windows. By May, Blanche Devine had left off her diamond earrings. Perhaps it was their absence that gave her face a new expression. When she went downtown, we noticed that her hats were more like the hats the other women in our town wore, but she still affected extravagant footgear, as is right and proper for a woman who has cause to be vain of her feet. We noticed that her trips downtown were rare that spring and summer. She used to come home laden with little bundles, and before supper she would change her street clothes for neat, washable house dress, as is our thrifty custom. Through her bright windows, We could see her briskly moving about from kitchen to sitting room, and from the smells that floated out from her kitchen door, she seemed to be preparing for her solitary supper the same homely foods that were frying or stewing or baking in our kitchens. Sometimes you could detect this delectable scent of browning hot tea biscuit. It takes a determined woman to make tea biscuit for no one but herself. Blanche Devine joined the church. On the first Sunday morning she came to service, there was a little flurry among the ushers at the vestibule door. They seated her well in the rear. The second Sunday morning, a dreadful thing happened. The woman next to whom they seated her turned, regarded her stonily for a moment, then rose agitatedly and moved to a pew across the aisle. Blanche Devine's face went a dull red beneath her white powder. She never came again, though we saw the minister visit her once or twice. She always accompanied him to the door pleasantly, holding it well open until he was down the little flight of steps and on the sidewalk. The minister's wife did not call. She rose early, like the rest of us, and as summer came on, we used to see her moving about in her little garden patch in the dewy golden morning. She wore absurd pale blue negligees that made her figure loom immense against the greenery of garden and apple tree. Neighborhood women viewed these negligees with pure

She rose early, like the rest of us, and as summer came on, we used to see her moving about in her little garden patch in the dewy golden morning. She wore absurd pale blue negligees that made her figure loom immense against the greenery of garden and apple tree. The neighborhood women viewed these negligees with Puritan disapproval as they smoothed down their own prim, starched gingham skirts. They said it was disgusting, and perhaps it was, but the habit of years is not easily overcome. Blanche Devine snipping her sweet peas, peering anxiously at the Virginia creeper that clung with such fragile fingers to the trellis, watered the flower baskets that hung from her porch, was blissfully unconscious of the disapproving eyes. I wish one of us had just stopped to call good morning to her over the fence and to say in our neighborly small-town way, "My, ain't this a scorcher? So early, too. It'll be fierce by noon." But we did not. I think perhaps the evenings must have been the loneliest for her. The summer evenings in our little town are filled with intimate, human, neighborly sounds. After the heat of day, it is pleasant to relax in the cool comfort of the front porch, with the life of the town eddying about us. We sew and read out there until it grows dusk. We call across lots to our next-door neighbor. The men water the lawns and flower boxes and get together in little quiet groups to discuss the new street paving. I have even known Mrs. Hines to bring her cherries out there when she had canning to do and pit them there on the front porch, partially shielded by her porch vine, but not so effectually that she was deprived of the sights and sounds about her, the kettle in her lap and the dishpan full of great, ripe cherries on the porch floor by her chair. She would pit and chat and peer out through the vines, the red juice staining her plump, bare arms. I have wondered since what Blanche Devine thought of us, those lonesome evenings, those evenings filled with friendly sights and sounds. It must have been difficult for her, who had dwelt behind closed shutters so long, to seat herself on the new front porch for all the world to stare at. But she did sit there, resolutely, watching us in silence. She seized hungrily upon the stray crumbs of conversation that fell to her. The milkman and the iceman and the butcher boy used to hold daily conversation with her. They, sociable gentlemen, would stand on her doorstep, one grimy hand resting against the white of her doorpost, exchanging the time of day with Blanche in the doorway, a tea towel in one hand, perhaps, and a plate in the other. Her little house was a miracle of cleanliness. It was no uncommon sight to see her down on her knees on the kitchen floor, wielding her brush and rag like the rest of us. In canning and preserving time, there floated out from the kitchen the pungent scent of pickled crab apples, the mouth-watering smell that meant sweet pickles, or the cloying, divinely sticky odor that meant raspberry jam. Snooky, from her side of the fence, often used to peer through the pickets, gazing in the direction of the enticing smells next door. Early one September morning, there floated out from Blanche Devine's kitchen that fragrant, sweet scent of fresh-baked cookies, cookies with butter in them and spice and with nuts on top. Just by the smell of them, your mind's eye pictured them coming from the oven, crisp brown circlets, crumbly, delectable. Snooky, in her scarlet sweater and cap, sniffed them from afar and straightway deserted her sand pile to take her stand at the fence. She peered through the restraining bars, standing on tiptoe. Blanche Devine, glancing up from her board and rolling pin, saw the eager golden head, and Snooky, with guile in her heart, raised one fat, dimpled hand above the fence and waved it friendlily. Blanche Devine waved back. Well, thus encouraged, Snooky's two hands wig-wagged frantically above the pickets. Blanche Devine hesitated a moment, her flowery hand on her hip. Then she went to the pantry shelf and took out a clean white saucer. She selected from the brown jar on the table three of the brownest, crumbliest, most perfect cookies with a walnut meat perched atop each, placed them temptingly on the saucer, and descending the steps, came swiftly across the grass to the triumphant Snooky. Blanche Devine held out the saucer, her lips smiling, her eyes tender. Snooky reached up with one plump white arm. "Snooky!" shrilled a high voice. "Snooky!" A voice of horror and of wrath. "Come here to me this minute, and don't you dare touch those!" Snooky hesitated rebelliously, one pink finger in her pouting mouth. "Snooky, do you hear me?"

Her young wife began to descend the steps of her back porch. Snooky, regretful eyes on the toothsome dainties, turned away aggrieved. The very young wife, her lips set, her eyes flashing, advanced and seized the shrieking Snooky by one arm and dragged her away toward home and safety. Blanche Devine stood there at the fence, holding the saucer in her hand. The saucer tipped slowly, and the three cookies slipped and fell to the grass. Blanche Devine stood staring at them for a moment. Then she turned quickly, went into the house, and shut the door. It was about this time we noticed that Blanche Devine was away much of the time. The little white cottage would be empty for weeks. We knew she was out of town because the expressman would come for her trunk. We used to lift our eyebrows significantly. The newspapers and handbills would accumulate in a dusty little heap on the porch. But when she returned, there was always a grand cleaning, with the windows open, and Blanche, her head bound turban-wise in a towel, appearing at a window every few minutes to shake out a dust cloth. As winter came on, she used to sit up before her great fire long, long after we were asleep in our beds. When she neglected to pull down the shades, we could see the flames of her cozy fire dancing gnome-like on the wall. There came a night of sleet and snow and wind and rattling hail, one of those blustering wild nights that are followed by morning paper reports of trains stalled in drifts, mail delay, telephone and telegraph wires down. It must have been midnight or past when there came a hammering at Blanche Devine's door, a persistent, clamorous rapping. Blanche Devine, sitting before her dying fire half asleep, started and cringed when she heard it, then jumped to her feet, her eyes darting this way and that as though seeking escape. She had heard a rapping like that before. It had meant bluecoats swarming up the stairway and frightened cries and pleadings and wild confusion. So she started forward now, quivering. And then she remembered, being awake now, she remembered, and threw up her head and smiled a little bitterly and walked toward the door. The hammering continued, louder than ever. Blanche Devine flicked on the porch light and opened the door. The half-clad figure of the very young wife next door staggered into the room. She seized Blanche Devine's arm with both her frenzied hands and shook her, the wind and snow beating in upon both of them. "The baby!" she screamed in a high, hysterical voice. "The baby!" Blanche Devine shut the door and shook the young wife smartly by her shoulders. "Stop screaming," she said. "Is she sick?" The young wife told her, her teeth chattering. "Come quick. She's dying. Will's out of town. I tried to get the doctor. The telephone wouldn't. I saw your light. For God's sake." Blanche Devine clasped the young wife's arm, opened the door, and together they sped across the little space that separated the two houses. Blanche Devine was a big woman, but she took the stairs like a girl and found the right bedroom by some miraculous woman instinct. A dreadful choking, rattling sound was coming from Snooky's bed. "Croup," said Blanche Devine, and began her fight. It was a good fight. She marshaled her inadequate forces, made up of the half-fainting young wife and the terrified and awkward hired girl. "Get the hot water on, lots of it." Blanche Devine pinned up her sleeves. "Hot cloths, tear up a sheet or anything. Got an oil stove? I want a tea kettle boiling in the room. She's got to have the steam. If that don't do it, we'll raise an umbrella over her and throw a sheet over and hold the kettle under till the steam gets to her that way." The young wife obeyed orders, white-faced and shaking. Once Blanche Devine glanced up at her sharply. "Don't you dare faint!" And the fight went on. Gradually, the breathing that had been so frightful became softer, easier. Blanche Devine did not relax. It was not until the little figure breathed gently in sleep that Blanche Devine sat back, satisfied. Then she tucked a cover at the side of the bed, took a last satisfied look at the face on the pillow, and turned to look at the disheveled young wife. "She's all right now. We can get a doctor when morning comes, though I don't know she'll need him." The young wife came round to Blanche Devine's side of the bed and stood looking up at her. "My baby died," said Blanche Devine simply. The young wife gave a little inarticulate cry, put her two hands on Blanche Devine's broad shoulders, and laid her tired head on her breast. "I guess I'd better be going," said Blanche Devine. The young wife raised her head. Her eyes were round with fright. "Going? Oh, please stay. I'm so afraid. Suppose she should take sick again. That awful breathing. I'll stay if you want me to. Oh, please. I'll make up your bed and you can rest. I'm not sleepy. I'm not much of a hand to sleep anyway. I'll sit up here in the hall where there's a light. You go to bed. I'll watch and see that everything's all right.
Have you got something I can read out here? Something kind of lively with a love story in it? So the night went by. Snooky slept in her white bed. The very young wife half dozed in her bed, so near the little one. In the hall, her stout figure looming grotesque in wall shadows, sat Blanche Devine, pretending to read. Now and then she rose and tiptoed into the bedroom with miraculous quiet, and stooped over the little bed and listened and looked and tiptoed away again, satisfied. The young husband came home from his business trip next day, with tales of snowdrifts and stalled engines. Blanche Devine breathed a sigh of relief when she saw him from her kitchen window. She watched the house now with a sort of proprietary eye. She wondered about Snooky, but she knew better than to ask. So she waited. The young wife next door had told her husband all about that awful night, had told him with tears and sobs. The very young husband had been very, very angry with her. Angry, he said, and astonished. Snooky could not have been so sick. Look at her now, as well as ever. And to have called such a woman. Well, he did not want to be harsh, but she must understand that she must never speak to the woman again. Never. So the very next day, the very young wife happened to go by with the young husband. Blanche Devine spied them from her sitting room window, and she made the excuse of looking in her mailbox in order to go to the door. She stood in the doorway, and the very young wife went by on the arm of her husband. She went by, rather white-faced, without a look or a word or a sign. And then this happened. There came into Blanche Devine's face a look that made slits of her eyes and drew her mouth down into an ugly, narrow line, and that made the muscles of her jaw tense and hard. It was the ugliest look you can imagine. Then she smiled, if having one's lips curl away from one's teeth can be called smiling. 2 days later, there was great news of the white cottage on the corner. The curtains were down. The furniture was packed. The rugs were rolled. The wagons came and backed up to the house and took those things that had made a home for Blanche Devine. And when we heard that she had bought back her interest in the house with the closed shutters near the freight depot, we sniffed. I knew she wouldn't last, we said. They never do, said we. That was Edna Ferber's The Woman Who Tried to Be Good. Ferber was one of the most widely read writers of the 1920s and 30s. Ferber herself was known for being outspoken and quick-witted. She lived from 1885 to 1968 and wrote two autobiographies, the first entitled A Peculiar Treasure, published in 1938, and then a second autobiography called A Kind of Magic, which serves as a chronicle of American history from 1939 to 1963. In her second autobiography, Ferber offers intimate glimpses into the personalities of performers, including James Dean, who appeared in the film adaptation of her novel Giant, and also George S. Kaufman. Now, she and Kaufman were successful and prolific playwrights who collaborated on several successful and popular plays, to include Dinner at Eight in 1932, which was then made into a film that was very popular in 1933, starring Jean Harlow and John Barrymore. In her autobiography, A Kind of Magic, Ferber shares her uncanny knack for having been consistently where the news of the day was breaking. She was in Washington the day President Franklin Roosevelt died. She was in London when the 8th Air Force launched its first long-range daylight raids, and more happily, in Paris on Victory in Europe Day. That's all for today's edition of the WHRO Voice Short Story Hour, heard this time every Tuesday, with rebroadcasts at 7 this evening and on Saturday at noon. 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I've been reading today from the website gutenberg.org, specifically the Project Gutenberg ebook of Roast Beef Medium by Edna Ferber and the index of the Project Gutenberg ebook of One Basket by Edna Ferber.
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1: 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Our audio reading programs are specifically designed for and primarily directed to people who are blind, visually impaired, or have other conditions preventing them from reading standard printed material. My name is Jonathan Bacon, and I'll be reading local highlights from The Flagship, dated Thursday, July 9th, 2026. Let's start with the top headline on page 1. U.S. Navy kicks off historic International Naval Review 250 in New York Harbor. And this is a courtesy story from Navy Region Mid-Atlantic. Dateline, New York. The U.S. Navy announced the official start of the International Naval Review, or INR, 250 today, launching the nation's largest maritime celebration in decades to commemorate the 250th anniversary of the United States. The massive parade of sail kicked off in the early morning, transforming the harbor into a living showcase of global maritime partnerships. The naval procession was followed by the International Aerial Review, featuring a historic flyover led by the U.S. Navy Blue Angels. The skies above New York Harbor showcased the cutting edge of naval aviation, featuring U.S. Marine Corps F-35 Bravo Lightnings, MV-22 Osprey tilt rotor aircraft, and carrier-based multi-role fighters, while the MQ-25 Alpha Stingray, the Navy's first operational carrier-based unmanned refueling aircraft, stood proudly on display upon the flight deck of the USS Nimitz. The historic week-long celebration was formally opened at a welcoming ceremony hosted by Chief of Naval Operations Admiral Darrell Caudill, who welcomed senior U.S. military officials and delegations from 55 allied and partner nations to New York City. The unprecedented gathering highlights the enduring role of sea power in global security, deterrence, and international alliance cooperation since 1776. Serving as the official reviewing warship for INR 250 is the Arleigh Burke-class guided missile destroyer USS Farragut, DDG-99. With Vice President J.D. Vance embarked as the reviewing official, Farragut sailed through the assembled international fleet to receive and render honors, a naval tradition that dates back centuries. Anchored prominently in New York Harbor are the aircraft carrier USS Nimitz, CVN-68, and the WASP-class amphibious assault ship USS Kearsarge, LHD-3, representing the immense versatility and global reach of the U.S. fleet. They are joined by a formidable contingent of Allied warships, including Spain's amphibious assault ship Juan Carlos I, Germany's air defense frigate FGS Sachsen, South Korea's destroyer Mumu the Great, and the iconic British ocean liner Queen Mary II. The U.S. Coast Guard, Merchant Mariners, and Naval Academy training vessels are also heavily represented, highlighting the comprehensive scope of America's maritime strength. Meanwhile, the San Antonio-class amphibious transport dock USS Arlington, LPD 24, remained moored pierside at Pier 88 in Manhattan, serving as the primary hub for public ship tours and community interaction. Over the coming days, more than 20,000 U.S. sailors, Marines, Coast Guardsmen, and international service members will participate in military demonstrations, public ship tours, and community events across the region. Quote, "Bringing the world's navies together in New York Harbor for our semi-quincentennial is a powerful demonstration of the strength and unity of our global alliances," said Chief of Naval Operations Admiral Darrell Caudill. "For 250 years, the United States has relied on a strong sea service to protect our shores and ensure the freedom of the seas. Today, standing shoulder to shoulder with 55 partner nations, we send a clear message that our commitment to shared global security is stronger than ever. Throughout the week, the public will have the opportunity to engage directly with the military through aviation and tactical demonstrations at Liberty State Park, military band and silent drill platoon performances in Times Square, public tours aboard the pierside USS Arlington, and countless other events. International Naval Review 250, or INR 250, is the pinnacle event of the U.S. Navy's celebration of America's 250th birthday. Hosted in the port of New York and New Jersey from July 3rd through the 8th, 2026, INR 250 is a historic multinational maritime event that gathers ships, aircraft, and personnel from 55 international navies and coast guards. This once-in-a-generation gathering, the largest international maritime event in U.S. history, features a parade of ships with over 70 U.S. and allied naval vessels and international tall ships. It also includes the International Aerial Review, a multinational flyover led by the U.S. Navy Blue Angels. INR 250 honors 250 years of American sea power and global maritime partnership, showcasing the strength of alliances and a shared commitment to a free and open international order. For 250 years, the U.S. Navy, Marine Corps, and Coast Guard have stood the watch. INR 250 celebrates their enduring role in defending the nation, securing global maritime security, and preserving American independence. Moving under the fold for the second page one headline. Headline reads, U.S. Second Fleet concludes Fleet X 250, strengthening maritime security. And this is a courtesy story from Commander, U.S. Second Fleet. Dateline, Norfolk, Virginia. The first ever fleet exercise, or Fleet X 250, concluded at Naval Station Norfolk June 29th, following a series of in-port and underway events involving 32 U.S., allied, and partner ships across 14 nations. Beyond celebrating the nation's 250th birthday, the conclusion of Fleet X 250 represents the United States' unwavering commitment to homeland defense through forward-deployed combat-credible forces and reinforced interoperability with allies and partners to ensure global maritime security. Commander U.S. Second Fleet spearheaded the planning and execution of Fleet X 250 from June 22 through 29 in the Cherry Point and Virginia Capes operating areas. The underway exercise involved unprecedented coordination, completing a series of tactical at-sea maneuvers, communication drills, information sharing protocols, a photo exercise, and a culminating amphibious assault. 20 nations participated in the at-sea photo exercise: Brazil, Canada, Denmark, Germany, Mexico, Morocco, the Netherlands, Norway, Peru, Republic of Korea, Senegal, Spain, Turkey, and the United States. Quote, we demonstrated real strength and power during Fleet X 250, representing how we can scale our interoperability and leverage our alliances for the defense of our strategic lines of communication, said Vice Admiral Doug Perry, Commander, U.S. Second Fleet. Bringing together ready maritime forces from across the globe allows us to validate our command and control capabilities in critical operational areas, including air defense, anti-submarine warfare, and integrated amphibious operations, ensuring we are ready for whatever is presented to us by an enemy. During the exercise, U.S. Marines from the 26th Marine Expeditionary Unit, or MEU, under the 2nd Marine Expeditionary Force, or MEF, played a critical role conducting events at Camp Lejeune, North Carolina. The 26th MEU, along with ground, air, and logistical elements from the 2nd MEF, participated in combined operations with U.S. naval support from the Wasp-class amphibious assault ship USS Kearsarge, LHD-3. Quote, Fleet Exercise 250 was an incredible opportunity to really expand our horizons when it comes to integrating the warfighting functions and all domain operations, said Colonel Michael Stansberry, commanding officer, 26th MEU. It was a significant experience with our partners to see how the interaction brought us together. Before we even started the culminating event and the integrated planning, we were able to conduct concurrent operations, from combat marksmanship to indirect fighter missions to reconnaissance and surveillance planning. A significant portion of the exercise focused on amphibious assault and combined operations with Spanish, French, and Italian partners to validate tactical procedures in a highly demanding multi-domain environment. The combined training conducted by Spanish Marines alongside U.S. and French forces was divided into two phases. Phase 1, a 10-day combat enhancement training, force integration training, or CET-FIT program, focusing on cohesion and interoperability. Forces trained across infantry, artillery, reconnaissance, engineering, and combat service support. Activities included urban operations, helicopter-borne insertions, live fire exercises, and expeditionary logistics. Phase 2, a combined tactical exercise integrating the 26th MEU headquarters and the Spanish Reinforced Landing Group into an 06-level combined command. The Spanish Battalion Landing Team served as the main effort alongside U.S. Marine Corps units, validating combined planning, command and control, and the execution of expeditionary operations. Colonel Manuel Colino, commander of the Spanish Marine Contingent, emphasized the strategic impact of the joint operations. Quote, "The integration with the 26th MEU has been exceptional. It clearly demonstrates Spain's unwavering commitments to NATO's deterrence and defense posture while reinforcing the cohesion and interoperability that unite allied and partner nations," Colino said. "This deployment has also highlighted the Spanish Navy's ability to project naval power ashore and to deploy and sustain an expeditionary combat force far from national territory. These capabilities are essential to the contributing effectively to NATO's collective defense and crisis response missions." At the conclusion of Fleet X 250, participating ships began their transit to New York City for the International Naval Review, or INR 250. The gathering in New York Harbor will highlight the enduring strength of maritime partnerships and honor 250 years of the United States maritime heritage, service, and commitments to the defense of the nation and the global commons. U.S. Second Fleet, reestablished in 2018 in response to the changing global security environment, develops and employs maritime-ready forces to fight across multiple domains in the Atlantic and Arctic in order to ensure access, deter aggression, and defend U.S., allied, and partner interests. HSC 26 reveals patriotic paint scheme in commemoration of America's 250th anniversary. Story by Petty Officer Second Class Juliana Lynch, Commander, Naval Air Force, Atlantic. Dateline, Norfolk, Virginia. Draped in deep American flag blue and accented with 50 bold stars representing the states, the tail design functions as a tribute to the nation forged in freedom 2.5 centuries ago. Woven throughout the artwork are HSC 26's signature blue and yellow squadron colors, signifying both the Charger's proud heritage and the relentless spirit of the sailors who carry the mission forward today. When the aircraft arrives in New York Harbor during INR 250 celebrations, it stands not only as a warfighting machine, but as a flying symbol of American resolve, honoring generations of service members who answered the call from the Revolutionary War to the modern day. Military aircraft artwork traces its roots to World War I, when fighter pilots painted symbols and markings on their aircraft to represent victories, unit pride, and the lasting bond between service members. Through every conflict since, murals and custom designs on military aircraft have told stories of courage, sacrifice, and patriotism carried by those who fly them. For HSC 26, this commemorative design scheme proudly carries that tradition into America's historic semi-quincentennial celebration. Quote, "What makes this tale truly special isn't just the paint, it's the sailors behind it. These young men and women spent countless hours carefully hand-painting every stripe and detail with pride, precision, and heart," said Senior Chief Aviation Electrician's Mate John Mowens, the project lead. "They poured themselves into this aircraft because they understand what it represents, not just our squadron, but our country. I couldn't be prouder of the ownership, professionalism, and patriotism they showed throughout Ships project. They didn't just paint a helicopter tail, they left their mark on a piece of Navy history. Originally established in 1967 as Helicopter Combat Support Squadron, HC-6, and redesignated HSC-26 in 2005, the Chargers have spent decades supporting combat operations, search and rescue, humanitarian relief, medical evacuations, and special warfare operations worldwide. Whether delivering aid after disasters or supporting sailors at sea, HSC-26 embodies the Navy's relentless commitment to defending freedom wherever duty calls. During INR 250, one of the Navy's most visible celebrations of maritime heritage and American pride, the custom Seahawk will serve as a reminder that the story of the United States is still being written by men and women who wear the uniform today. From the birth of the nation in 1776 to sailors standing the watch in 2026, the Chargers proudly carry the colors of freedom into the next chapter of American history. 55 years of explosive history and fleet support from EOD GRU-2. By Lieutenant Martin Carey, Explosive Ordnance Disposal, Group 2. Dateline, Virginia Beach, Virginia. Explosive Ordnance Disposal Group, EOD GRU 2, celebrated 55 years of dedicated service to the U.S. Navy and the nation on July 1, 2026. From its early days tackling World War II-era mines to its modern-day global responsibilities, the command boasts a rich history of courage, adaptation, and innovation. The journey to EOD GRU 2 began amid the technological challenges of World War II. The emergence of sophisticated enemy weapons, particularly the German magnetic mine, necessitated the creation of specialized units capable of rendering explosive ordnance safe. In the post-war era, the U.S. Navy formalized these efforts, establishing Mine Disposal Unit 2 in Charleston, South Carolina, on December 7, 1951. Originally enlisted team members operated out of a simple Quonset hut at the U.S. Navy Minecraft Base, with a staff located nearby in an old rice mill. The command underwent several transformations as the mission evolved alongside the growth of nuclear weapons and advancements in mine warfare. It was renamed EOD Unit 2 in June 1952. By the late 1960s, mine and bomb disposal units were consolidated and the Atlantic Fleet assets relocated to Fort Story, Virginia, operating out of 2 concrete bunkers and 7 Quonset huts that had previously housed harbor defense during World War II. The official redesignation, a significant milestone, occurred on July 1, 1971, when the command was officially redesignated as Explosive Ordnance Disposal Group 2. According to a 1971 command history report, EOD GRU 2 was established to serve as the headquarters for all EOD support within the Atlantic Fleet's area of responsibility. Its duties included providing trained technicians for the detection, identification, field evaluation, rendering safe, recovery, evaluation, and disposal of explosive ordnance. A core mission that continues to this day. Following a reorganization in 1980, the group also took on the immense responsibility of technical escort for naval chemical, biological, toxicological, and nuclear agents. Quote, "Celebrating our 55-year anniversary is really about honoring a legacy of problem-solving in the world's most unforgiving environments," said Captain Steve Kobos, Commodore, EOD Group 2. From rendering safe World War II-era influence mines to preparing for tomorrow's high-end maritime fight, this command has consistently evolved to meet the needs of the Navy and the nation. I am incredibly proud of the men and women who continue to adapt, innovate, and carry that mission forward today. EOD GRU 2 today. Today, EOD GRU 2 has traded World War II Quonset huts for state-of-the-art facilities, growing into a major command that oversees a massive portion of the Navy's EOD power. The group commands EOD Mobile Units 2, 6, 8, 10, and 12, along with EOD Training and Evaluation Unit 2 and various shore detachments across the Atlantic area. To keep pace with modern maritime threats, the command recently underwent a major force redesign. Instead of operating on parallel tracks, mobile diving and salvage units are now integrated directly under each EOD mobile unit. This shift brings the Navy's premier deep-sea divers and salvage experts under the exact same tactical roof as the EOD operators. This provides commanding officers with a streamlined powerhouse team that can flawlessly transition from clearing underwater explosive threats to conducting complex deep-water salvage and recovery operations anywhere in the world. As EOD Group 2 marks its 55th year of service, it celebrates a history defined by an unwavering commitment to protecting personnel and ensuring operational freedom for the fleet. And we are continuing with the reading of selected articles from The Flagship on the WHRO Voice. Next headline reads, USS San Antonio departs Norfolk for scheduled operations. And this is a courtesy story from Commander U.S. 2nd Fleet. Dateline, Norfolk, Virginia. San Antonio-class amphibious transport dock USS San Antonio, LPD-17, departed Naval Station Norfolk June 29, 2026, to begin operations in support of further scheduled tasking. San Antonio recently deployed to the U.S. 4th Fleet Area of Operations as a part of the Iwo Jima Amphibious Ready Group, or the IWO-ARG, supporting U.S. Southern Command mission requirements, Department of War-directed operations, and the President's priorities to disrupt illicit drug trafficking and protect the homeland. Following a scheduled maintenance and sustainment period in Norfolk, the ship rapidly restored readiness to support additional operational requirements. Quote, the sailors and Marines aboard USS San Antonio continue to demonstrate impressive professionalism, adaptability, and operational readiness, said Captain Thomas Uhl, commanding officer USS San Antonio, LPD-17. Following a demanding 8.5-month deployment and at-home maintenance period, this crew remains ready to answer our nation's call wherever and whenever needed. I could not be prouder of the resilience and commitment displayed by this team and our families. San Antonio is designated to support amphibious warfare, expeditionary operations, crisis response, humanitarian assistance, and maritime security missions while operating independently or as part of an amphibious ready group. Commissioned January 14, 2006, San Antonio is the lead ship of its class and honors the city of San Antonio, Texas. U.S. 2nd Fleet, reestablished in 2018 in response to the changing global security environment, develops and employs maritime ready forces to fight across multiple domains in the Atlantic and Arctic in order to ensure access, deter aggression, and defend U.S., allied, and partner interests. Amphibious Squadron 8 holds change of command by Lieutenant Jennifer Bowman, Amphibious Squadron, or FIBRON 8. Dateline, Norfolk, Virginia. Amphibious Squadron 8, or FIBRON 8, held a change of command ceremony aboard WASP-class amphibious assault ship USS Iwo Jima, LHD-7, at Naval Station Norfolk, June 26th. During the ceremony, Captain Christopher M. Farraker was relieved by Captain Ethan M. Rule as Commodore. To my family who has come from all over the country, thank you, said Farraker. It means the world to me to see you here, in person or watching this live. We could not have been successful without our family's sacrifices while we were thousands of miles away. Farraker also highlighted the resilience of the Navy Marine Corps partnership with the 22nd Marine Expeditionary Unit, Special Operations Capable, the bedrock of the deployment's success. There we were, headed to 5th and 6th Fleet, and then we weren't, Farraker said. Like the professional, awesome team that you are, you came together and became the action arm for a combatant command that hasn't seen that many ships in its history. You set the standard for others to follow, and you performed excellently, he lauded. You are the lifeblood of our service, our military, and our nation. Without you, we will not succeed. As Commodore, Farraker commanded the Iwo Jima Amphibious Ready Group, IWO-ARG, consisting of flagship WASP-class amphibious assault ship USS Iwo Jima, LHD-7, and San Antonio-class amphibious transport dock ships USS San Antonio, LPD-17, and USS Fort Lauderdale, LPD-28, during its recent historic 10-month deployment to the U.S. Southern Command Area of Responsibility. While in theater, the IWO-ARG supported Department of War-directed operations and the President's priorities to disrupt illicit drug trafficking and protect the homeland. Presiding Officer Rear Admiral Neil Kaprowski, Commanding Officer Expeditionary Strike Group 2, recognized Vereker's leadership during the EOARG 22nd MEW deployment. Quote, "It's an absolute honor to be here recognizing an outstanding amphibious leader and celebrating the hardworking sailors and Marines that made history alongside him this year," said Kaprowski. "Just a few weeks ago, these men and women returned home after serving as the first group of expeditionary naval assets called on to support Operation Southern Spear." Rule takes helm of Fibron 8 as the squadron remains embarked aboard Iwo Jima while the ship prepares for its maintenance availability in the fall. "To the staff and incredible team that represents the capabilities across all areas of warfare, I'm really excited to join your team," said Rule. "Our team will be transitioning from sustained combat operations and prepare for the next thing. The blue-green relationship is really the foundation, and we need to continue building on that foundation to prepare for the next mission," said Rule. "It's those relationships you have to develop up and down the chain across the Navy and Marine Corps that got us here." Established in September 1955, Fibron 8 is headquartered at Joint Expeditionary Base Little Creek and is the immediate superior in command to EOARG's three amphibious warships. The command's primary mission is to plan and execute complex amphibious operations, including crisis response, humanitarian assistance, embassy reinforcement, and maritime security across the globe. Iwo Jima is homeported at Naval Station Norfolk and is one of America's amphibious assault ships, projecting power and maintaining presence by serving as the cornerstone of the Amphibious Ready Group and Expeditionary Strike Group. The ship is named for the Battle of Iwo Jima, fought in 1945, where three divisions of U.S. Marines took control of a tiny island from more than 20,000 enemy defenders. Since Iwo Jima's 2001 commissioning, the ship has supported major U.S. humanitarian assistance, disaster response, and combat operations across the globe. The ship's motto, "Uncommon Valor Was a Common Virtue," was famously spoken by Fleet Admiral Chester Nimitz, who reflected on the bravery and tenacity of the Marines and sailors who fought the Battle of Iwo Jima. 27 U.S. service members were awarded the Congressional Medal of Honor for their heroic actions during the Battle of Iwo Jima, more than any other single operation during World War II. Naval Air Station Oceana hosts pilot program for presidential fitness test. By Seaman Sierra Middleton, Naval Air Station Oceana. Naval Air Station, or NAS Oceana, was one of five naval installations selected to host a pilot event for the reinstated presidential fitness test June 23rd ahead of the program's national rollout. A total of 60 children from the installation's Oceana and Midway Manor child and youth programs participated in the pilot program. The test, originally established in 1956, was recently reinstated to measure the physical health and athleticism of America's youth. "We are grateful to have been selected as a pilot site," said Ryan Cruss, NAS Oceana Sports and Fitness Coordinator for the installation's child and youth programs. "Physical fitness and education are incredibly important for our youth, especially in a world increasingly shaped by screen time and technology. Emphasizing physical fitness helps children develop healthy habits that will benefit them throughout their lives." The test requires children to perform push-ups, planks, and a 20-meter progressive aerobic cardiovascular endurance run. Several participants earned the Presidential Physical Fitness Award for their outstanding performance. "The importance of it is to promote healthy fitness standards," Cruss said. "A lot of these children will go on to become future sailors, so it's important for us to start instilling those habits of exercise and performing physical fitness standards." Organizers credited the success of the event to the collaborative effort of child and youth program staff and sailors at NAS Oceana. "It's exciting to see NAS Oceana helping lead a program that encourages kids to stay active, work hard, and have confidence in themselves," said Captain Rob Littman, commanding officer of NAS Oceana. "I'm proud of every child who participated and thankful to our child and youth programs team and sailors for making this pilot program a success." You have been listening to local news highlights from the flagship on the WHRO Voice. You can hear a rebroadcast of this program at 9 p.m. You can also access our special readings online by going to whro.org/voice or by asking your Amazon or Google smart speaker to play the WHRO Voice. 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Financial support comes from the Virginia Department of the Blind and Vision Impaired and through the generosity of individual donors and members of WHRO. Coming up next, more local and regional programs from the WHRO Voice. My name is Jonathan Bacon. Thank you for joining us.
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1: Hello and welcome to the WHRO Voice, where we will be reading local, regional, and national highlights from the Virginian Pilot, dated Tuesday, July 14, 2026. Our audio reading programs are specifically designed for and primarily directed to people who are blind, visually impaired, or have other conditions preventing them from reading standard printed material. Our readers are volunteers. My name is Mary Bingham, and my reading partner today,
2: Jill Werner.
1: Good day. Happy summer.
2: Nice to see you, Mary.
1: Good to be here. We will start off, as we usually do, with a little recap of the weather. And I see lots of sunshine in the forecast today. The high is 87 and the low is 69. It's stated to be mostly sunny and pleasant. Tomorrow also plenty of sunshine, but warmer, high of 98, low of 74, and continuing hot on Thursday with a high of 99, again, mostly sunny and a low of 75.
2: We'll start with today's report on the front page. The headline, All Aboard, Naval Station Norfolk's bus service blows past ridership goals. This is from staff writer Gavin Stone. For more than 70,000 service members and civilians who make the sprawling Naval Station Norfolk tick, the free base express bus service has become an essential part of navigating life since it launched in December 2022, far exceeding ridership expectations, according to the Navy and Hampton Roads Transit. Its initial goal was to serve 26,000 passengers in its first 3 years. It blew past that in less than a year. As of May, Base Express had served more than 188,000 passengers, more than 4,500 riders per month, according to HRT data. It has averaged between 6,000 and 7,000 per month since March. Officials say the service has had a significant impact on morale and mission readiness. The primary goal was to support the thousands of junior sailors and those on short-term deployments without personal vehicles, which leadership identified as major needs for years. But it's also used regularly by students, civilian employees, contractors, reservists, visitors, and others who frequent the base, according to Kelly Werfel, a spokesperson for Naval Station Norfolk. Quote, Base Express supports quality of life by providing a free, dependable transportation option that connects personnel with workplaces, training facilities, services, and amenities across the installation, Werfel said in an email. Reliable transportation helps reduce stress associated with commuting and allows sailors and civilian employees to focus on accomplishing the mission, end quote. Base Express is funded through a $2.3 million Transit Ridership Incentive Program. It's a multi-year grant from the Virginia Department of Rail and Public Transportation, according to HRT spokesperson Thomas Betcher. The Navy heavily promotes Base Express through command outreach, newcomer information, installation communications, and digital messaging, as well as through promotional events and rider engagement efforts, according to Werfel. Caleb Smith, HRT's military and government outreach liaison, said attracting new riders is pretty easy once they know how to use it. Quote, they can see how the buses pass right by all their duty stations, so it's not that hard of a sell, he said. The stops and routes were planned in collaboration with the Navy to pinpoint highest traffic areas, Smith said. The service's rapid growth came following pandemic restrictions when public transit ridership was at an all-time low nationally, and about 15 years after the base discontinued its previous shuttle service and HRT bus routes. Offering HRT service on the base presented a challenge, partly due to the impact on the already dense traffic, but also because each bus operator needed base access, which became increasingly difficult to obtain, according to Boettcher. Robert Dwyer, a machinist mate taking a three-month course on base, said he arrived in February and found out about the base express by looking for a way to avoid walking in the cold. Though he had never used public transit, he uses it every day to commute to his classes and to do grocery shopping and to access other amenities on base. Living off base and having left his personal vehicle in Florida, he said it would take him about an hour to walk to his classes without the express. The express consists of two routes, blue and gold, using repurposed paratransit buses from HRT. Its drivers are contractors with Easton Coach, which specializes in staffing operators for handicap-accessible buses. Easton Coach works with the Navy to get all their operators access to the base, which requires them to pass the Navy's background check, according to Smith. The routes are limited to the west side of the base, with its westernmost stop being at Gilbert Street and First Avenue. The Blue Route's two buses are confined to the base itself, with stops every 15 minutes from 6 a.m. to 6 p.m., Monday to Friday, while the Gold Route's one bus stops every 30 minutes from 6 a.m. to 6 p.m. Monday to Friday and from 9 a.m. to 6 p.m. on weekends. The Gold Route connects the HRT stop outside the base by the Navy Exchange and serves key internal points such as the Joint Enabling Capabilities Command, while the Blue Route takes a more circuitous route around the outer points of the base, including the piers where the majority of people work. Other key stops for the Blue Route include DeVary Court, which houses a laundromat, food court, movie room, mini-mart, post office, barbershop, and pool hall. After being discussed for many years, Base Express came together during the pandemic through a collaboration between Naval Station Norfolk, HRT, the Hampton Roads Planning District Commission, and other regional stakeholders, a partnership unique among military installations, which largely rely on their own shuttles rather than their respective region's public transit system, according to Werfel. Quote, exceeding the original ridership goal by such a significant margin demonstrates there was a greater demand than initially anticipated, Werfel said. She added that while there are no current plans to expand the service, the Navy is committed to identifying opportunities to improve mobility across the installation.
1: And continuing on the front page, the second article we're sharing is titled, Trump Reinstates Iran Port Blockade. In reversal, President plans to charge toll for use of key waterway. And this is provided by the Associated Press. The U.S. announced a new round of strikes on Iran on Monday, hours after President Donald Trump said Washington is, quote, reinstating a blockade on Iran in the Strait of Hormuz and, in a seeming policy reversal, will charge other ships for safe passage. All of that comes as Iran has insisted it actually controls the critical waterway and as the new exchange of fire threatened a return to all-out war. U.S. Central Command announced on social media that the U.S. military had begun another round of strikes against Iran. Quote, these strikes will continue imposing a heavy cost on Iranian forces and degrade their ability to attack innocent civilians and commercial shipping in the Strait of Hormuz, the U.S. military said. The new round of attacks followed Trump telling conservative radio host Hugh Hewitt, quote, we're going to hit them very hard tonight, and we're going to hit them hard tomorrow. There's not going to be a damn thing they can do about it, end quote. Quote, they have nothing, Trump added. They have nothing going other than that they have big mouths, end quote. The attacks followed the U.S. changing a policy that, until now, said the strait should remain open to all without tolls, as it was before the U.S. and Israel attacked Iran on February 28. Any attempts by the U.S. or Iran to charge fees would violate global norms on freedom of navigation and raise tensions, likely causing further economic disruption far beyond the region. The price for a barrel of Brent crude oil, the international standard, rose 7.8% to $81.92 a barrel on Monday, still well below the nearly $120 reached at the height of the war. Trump also told Hewitt that the agreement reached last month was, quote, built to test Iran, adding that, quote, when you're dealing with sleazebags, don't mean much, end quote. Trump said he questioned why the U.S. was entering into a deal to create a ceasefire with Iran rather than moving toward a full deal first. Trump last week declared the ceasefire was, quote, over. Quote, they didn't honor the test, said the president. Exchanges of fire in recent days sparked by Iranian attacks on ships had already cast further doubt on the interim peace deal. Washington had lifted a blockade it imposed in mid-April as part of that deal, which also called for the strait to be fully reopened. Quote, we are reinstating the Iranian blockade, the president said on social media. All other countries will have fair and open use of the strait, end quote. Trump said the U.S. would be, quote, reimbursed by 20% of the value of cargo to help cover, quote, any and all costs necessary to do the job of providing safety and security, end quote. The U.S. military said it will resume its blockade of Iranian ports Tuesday at 4 p.m. Eastern Daylight Time. Iran asserts it has the right to manage traffic through the strait and potentially charge fees in accordance with the interim peace deal. The U.S. has disputed that. Iran on Monday vowed to fight back against any U.S. interference in the strait. Iran's foreign minister mocked Trump on social media and used his support for tolls to legitimize Iran's position. Quote, POTUS, President of the United States, is absolutely right. Whoever provides secure and safe passage of commercial vessels through the Strait of Hormuz should be compensated for this service, he wrote on X. Quote, Iran has always been the guardian of the Strait and will remain so forever. 20% is, of course, too much. We will be fair, end quote. The International Maritime Organization, the United Nations agency overseeing international shipping, said it was waiting to find out more about Trump's proposal, but remained opposed to tolls for passage through international waterways. Quote, there is no legal basis through which to introduce mandatory tolls simply to transit through a strait, it said in a statement. Meeting with Gulf leaders late last month, Secretary of State Marco Rubio had spoken forcefully against Iran charging fees for transit through the strait. Quote, that's international waterway. There isn't a nation on earth that supports having to pay money to go through the straits, Rubio said in Bahrain on June 25th. Rubio also said there was, quote, zero support among the Gulf countries for any sort of toll or fees or anything that charges for the use of international waters. The president's made it clear that that is not going to happen, end quote. The American military has tried to establish a shipping route through the strait along the coast of Oman that would be outside of Iranian control. Iran has attacked ships using that route, saying the U.S. is violating the interim peace deal. The U.S. has attacked Iran in response, drawing Iranian attacks, including on Monday, on U.S. allied Arab states. The U.S. military said it struck dozens of sites Monday in response to an Iranian attack on a container ship the day before, including air defense systems, radar sites, missile and drone equipment, and small boats. It said it used drone ships for the first time to hit an Iranian ship maintenance facility and submarine Sunday. And the concluding paragraph, in Iran, authorities reported attacks in multiple provinces and said at least two people were killed, according to state-run IRNA news agency. Semi-official Iranian media also reported strikes in the eastern Sistan and Balochistan province.
2: Next, we have something more local from Chesapeake. Training Day. With agritourism popular, Chesapeake Fire Department simulates farm rescue. This is from staff writer Maggie Allwine with the Chesapeake Dateline. Almost 40,000 of the city's acres are dedicated to agriculture, which equates to about 20% of the total land. To prepare for serving these spaces, the City Fire Department, Chesapeake Farm Bureau, and Virginia Cooperative Extension teamed up to deliver farm-specific training to firefighters. The group wanted to focus on agritourism venues, locations that cater to visitors for activities such as produce picking and wagon rides. Many area farms have expanded agritourism offerings in recent years as a way to diversify and grow their businesses. Quote, "It's going to be brand new for a lot of the firefighters," said Chesapeake Extension agent Nathan Seghi. "This is why we do this," he said, "so that if there is any type of incident, then the fire department is prepared to rescue a farmer, and not just a farmer, a guest, too." End quote. Firefighters visited historic Greenbrier Farms on three separate days recently for the farm hazard lecture and training. Last year, the group held a similar training at a working grain farm. Scott Gerald, Duffel Fire Department Deputy Chief and Scott County Extension Agent, emphasized during a session that it takes 1 second for a tractor to overturn. He went through common causes of incidents, which include hurrying through jobs, improper use of machinery, and the presence of children. Quote, "You talk about a location like Greenbrier Farms. On a busy day, they get hundreds of visitors," Seghi said. Gerald stressed good housekeeping around the farmstead to eliminate fire hazards. Buildings and properties should be litter-free. Storage tanks for fuel should be at least 75 feet from the buildings, and fire extinguishers should be specific to each building or work area. After the lecture portion, the fire department teams boarded their emergency vehicles for a training simulation. In this scenario, they responded to an overturned hayride stuck in a ditch that trapped a body dummy's limbs between the ground and the wagon and an injured bystander. While Seghi said incidents like this aren't common, it's important to prepare for them. Quote, "The reality is that farming is a very dangerous profession, and farm equipment is one of the most dangerous things that farmers work with," Seghi said. "Simulating an accident involving farm equipment, that's a real-world scenario that can happen." Fire Lieutenant Charles Tillman dispatched the teams to the exact location on the farm. In under a minute, a line of vehicles came blazing through the dirt path, set out for the near 200-pound dummy. As the trainees assessed the situation and made plans in their separate teams, firefighters talked through how they would speak to an injured and stressed patient. Quote, "Communication is key, no matter what scenario it is. It's like an orchestra," said Lieutenant Kevin Lyons. "We like muscle memory. The more things we can actually do, the better we become at our job." End quote. After crews tried different methods, the tech team proved to be the most successful with a tactic that involved peach trees, ropes, and a lever. With the ropes attached to the hayride and wrapped around a few trees, a firefighter cranked the lever and tightened the slack, lifting the wagon from the ditch and freeing the dummy. Quote, "They got the victim out. They did what they were supposed to do," Lyons said. "You have to make decisions on the fly when you get to an incident to figure out the best way. And the only way to do that is by doing it and training for it."
1: And the final article on the front page is a focus on Newport News. The article's titled, "Redevelopment Costs Could Shift to Residents." City Eyes Development Authority for a project at Camp Morrison which was previously has served as an air service depot during World War I before the Army transitioned it to housing and warehouses for World War II. The article is accompanied by an image from Camp Morrison of a building and is provided by staff writer Devlin Epting. The city waits wants to create a community development authority to determine how to turn the vacant Camp Morrison Industrial Park into housing after years of failed plans. But new residents could end up footing part of the bill. City Council will vote at its meeting today whether to create a community development authority for the 110-acre site following a petition from current property owner Camp Morrison Associates and developer D.R. Horton. The authority would help finance the effort to convert the historic former military installation into housing by leveraging bonds to cover public infrastructure improvements related to the project, such as utility, stormwater, and road improvements. However, any debts those bonds incur would be repaid through special assessments levied on properties within the designated authority district, up to $12 million in principal debt. This would be the first time Newport News has created this type of board for a project, although other localities such as Virginia Beach and Hampton have used the tool to move projects along, according to the deputy city manager, Eogan Owen Miller. A project as ambitious as turning a decaying army camp into more than 600 housing units needs additional city support for any development to be a success, he said. He attributed the project's stagnation to its scale and said the authority is the best way to cover some of those costs and inject life into the redevelopment. Quote, "We reviewed and considered a number of options, and we thought that this would be the one that I think could help the project and help it move along more expeditiously," Miller said. The site previously served as an air service depot during World War I before the Army transitioned it to housing and warehouses for World War II. Since then, it sat vacant. The developer wanted to turn the site into more than 600-unit housing development with a mix of single-family units, townhouses, and green space. Research into developing the site began roughly 20 years ago, including a 2013 rezoning master plan council approved with community input. Developers have tried unsuccessfully to get redevelopment efforts off the ground in recent years, including D.R. Horton. The developer put forth a proposal last year, but then rescinded it after community pushback for not adhering to the 2013 master plan. The development authority would consist of five members through council. Pardon. Council appointment. I'm going to ask my co-reader to pick up for me here.
2: Okay, I'll start with that. The development authority would consist of five members through council appointment. The proposed board members, if the ordinance is approved, would be the finance director, Sheila White, economic development authority member, Daniel Chenoweth, Morrison Station Association Representative Casey Lindblad, D.R. Horton Representative Dylan Shiflett, and Peninsula and Williamsburg Town Bank President Alexis Swan. The exact rate or terms of the special assessment are not outlined in the agreement, but would come later. According to Miller, all residents would be given advance notice of any assessments. D.R. Horton declined to respond to a request for comment. But Peninsula real estate agent Dana Robbins questioned why D.R. Horton is asking future residents to shoulder financial burdens for their project instead of paying themselves. The company reported $7.6 billion in consolidated earnings in the fiscal quarter ending March 31st. Quote, "This is a cost to D.R. Horton, or whoever would develop it. It's a cost they should incur, and they're passing it off to the city to try to make more profit," Robbins said. "That comes on the back of individuals who are buying in that area." end quote. Robbins said advance notice still leaves local prospective buyers responsible for an unspecified level of debt repayment over an unknown period of time. She added that's an unfair burden to put on potential buyers and could scare many of them off. Quote, if D.R. Horton has to do that in order to make this financially feasible for them, then they don't need to do it, Robbins said. Miller defended the approach and said Newport News has worked to explore all options. However, he said, part of the rationale for moving forward with this agreement is letting potential residents know what they're getting into before they move in. Quote, regardless of the size of the developer, they need to make any project work, Miller said. He continued, the costs are borne by the residents and those units, whether they're upfront related to the actually housing cost initially, or in this case, over the life of the special assessment.
1: Thank you for that handoff. I appreciate it.
2: Happy to bail with a coughing friend.
1: Yes, and I have my water here, so hopefully we're good to go. I was thinking that next we would move to page 2, and I would give you a break and hope that I can read the region briefs without any further disruption.
2: I'm sure that's fine, and then we'll pick up Virginia Beach at another time.
1: We can.
2: Very good.
1: We can start there at the top of that page when I'm done,
2: if
1: that sounds good. All right. So this is at the bottom of page 2, and it is the region brief section. And the first item is with regards to Smithfield, entitled Man Dies in Boating Incident. Virginia Marine Police are investigating a boating incident that resulted in the death of a Virginia man. Around 2 p.m. Friday, authorities received a call after Julius Lorenzo Givens, a 68-year-old Waverly resident, reportedly fell from the rear of a pontoon boat, according to a release. The incident happened near the North Church Street Bridge on the Pagan River near Clontz Park. His body was recovered by Virginia Marine Police at roughly 12:15 p.m. Saturday. The search and recovery effort prompted a response from several agencies: U.S. Coast Guard, Virginia Department of Wildlife Resources, Smithfield Fire and Rescue, Smithfield Police Department, Suffolk Fire and Rescue, Chesapeake Police Department, Newport News Fire Department, and Carrollton Volunteer Fire Department. No other information was released. Virginia Marine Police are leading the investigation. The second item here in this section, region briefs, pertains to Norfolk. It's titled, Inmate Found Dead at Jail. A 32-year-old man died Saturday inside the Norfolk City Jail, according to Norfolk Sheriff's Office. Don Anthony Lomax was found in his cell at 11:17 p.m., according to a release. Medical and sworn staff immediately began CPR before Norfolk Fire Rescue personnel arrived. Lomax was transported to local hospital where he was pronounced dead. The cause of death has not been determined. Officials said the death remains under investigation, but no foul play is suspected. According to the sheriff's office, Lomax was arrested by Norfolk police and booked into the Norfolk City Jail on July 9th. The death has also been reported to the Virginia Department of Corrections, which reviews all in-custody deaths. The office of the chief medical officer will determine the official cause of death. And the final item is titled, Man Charged in Crash. A Norfolk man faces charges after a head-on crash early Sunday morning at the downtown tunnel, according to Virginia State Police. The crash happened about 3 a.m. on eastbound Interstate 264 at the downtown tunnel. Norfolk resident Zachary M. Jones, 21, faces DUI-related charges, police said. He was taken to a local hospital for evaluation following that crash. The driver of the other vehicle, 41-year-old Norfolk resident Kenyatta D. Carroll, was taken to a hospital with injuries that were not considered life-threatening.
2: Okay. You know what? I'm going to follow the plan that we have. This is number I'm going to start at the top of page 2.
1: Perfect.
2: On for this edition. This is a Tuesday, July 14th, 2026, by the way. And the lead on page two is Feds launch pioneering electric plane pilot program in Virginia. Aircraft to transport passengers, medical resources, other cargo. And this is by writer Nathaniel Klein from the Virginia Mercury. Virginia hosted the first flight of the federal government's Advanced Air Mobility Pilot Program Friday in Charlottesville, an electric aviation initiative that sets the stage for the nation to improve air transportation while boosting health services and mitigating impacts on the environment. The program, driven by the U.S. Department of Transportation and Federal Aviation Administration, is designed to accelerate the safe integration of advanced air mobility into the country's national airspace system. State and federal leaders attended the inaugural flight, including Greg Campbell, director of Virginia's Department of Aviation. Quote, "We are truly honored here in Virginia to be an important part of this milestone, where we can start to demonstrate the successful integration of these new exciting aircraft into the national air transportation system and bring the economic and societal benefits to our residents here in Virginia," Campbell said. Campbell added that the future demonstrations will be held in other parts of the state with aircrafts and technology of different sizes, transporting passengers, medical resources, and other cargo. Kyle Clark, CEO of aerospace and defense company Beta Technologies, said Friday's flight is a starting point for a new phase in aviation. Clark said, quote, "We have this beautiful national asset of the air above us and these thousands of airports across the country that can be served by lower-cost electric aviation. And if you're tracking me, this is a massive, massive unlock." Unquote. Clark's team was on hand at Charlottesville Albemarle Airport to test the air taxis in real-world conditions. Staff of United Therapeutics and the multi-state collaborative EIPP National Integration Complex, a partnership between multiple states, the FAA, and the aviation companies, were also present. The partnership, including representatives from Virginia, Maryland, and Pennsylvania, wrote the application awarded by the federal government to bring the test flight to the area. The flight demonstration showed how a routine electric aircraft will use a multi-state corridor connecting Virginia and Maryland to carry organs developed by the United Therapeutics through the national airspace systems. The demonstration is the first of several that will expand to at least 26 states. Virginia is actively involved in other advanced air mobility efforts. Lawmakers approved the creation of an advanced air mobility program within the Department of Aviation, allocated $1 million to the Virginia Department of Aviation to support the development of an advanced air mobility test site in cooperation with the Virginia Innovation Partnership Authority, and recently allocated an additional $500,000 to the test site. Virginia House Transportation Committee Chair Carrie Delaney, Democrat Fairfax, said in a statement that the moment marked a major milestone in aviation and that there was, quote, "no better place for that takeoff than in Virginia." She continued, quote, "We have worked hard to capitalize on the unique potential to expand advanced air mobility in the Commonwealth. I look forward to continuing that work so that Virginia is a top state welcoming the future of aviation and aerospace."
1: And continuing on page two with an article from the Richmond Times-Dispatch by Anna Bryson. It is titled, "Spanberger Adds One to Education Board. Fifth new member gives governor a majority on panel." Governor Abigail Spanberger has appointed her fifth member to the Virginia Board of Education, giving her a majority over the four remaining appointees of former Governor Glenn Youngkin. The Virginia Board of Education is constitutionally charged with overseeing the state's public school system. Its members vote on statewide education policy, including academic standards, testing, school accountability, and teacher licensure, among other issues. The term of the board's vice president, Bill Hansen, expired at the end of June. During his 4 years on the board, Hansen was a consistent advocate for raising academic standards and increasing transparency in reporting student achievement. To replace him, Spanberger appointed Aliyah Samuel, an education consultant from Fairfax County. Spanberger also reappointed William Robinson, executive director of the University of Virginia's Partnership for Leaders in Education. Spanberger's new majority comes just weeks after the board rejected a proposal from the Virginia Department of Education to delay raising the passing bar on standards of learning exams, voting instead to keep the previously approved timeline that will phase in higher passing bars beginning in 2027. 7 of the 8 board members present voted against the delay, including Robinson, whom Spanberger has now reappointed. The board will play a key role in the coming months as Virginia Department of Education works on tweaks to the new school accountability system implemented under the last administration. How much the board's direction will change under Spanberger remains unclear. The governor has said she supports high academic standards and does not plan any major changes to the new school accountability system. But beyond that, she has not publicly discussed specific stances on K-12 education issues like school accountability and standardized testing.
2: Our next story is on the election 2026. This focus is on Chesapeake. City Council school board races are crowded. This is from staff writer Natalie Anderson. 4 seats are up for grabs in a crowded race for City Council in November, while candidates for school board will compete for 5 at-large seats. 3 incumbents are running for re-election for second terms to the council, including Amanda Nguyens, Daniel Whitaker, and E.R. Jeff Jeffries Jr. Nguyens and Whitaker won election in 2022. Jeffries was appointed to the City Council in September, following the death of Vice Mayor John Day Turquet. Longtime council member Ella Ward, first elected 20 years ago, will not seek re-election, leaving 1 of the 4-year seats open. The incumbents will face challenges from a dozen other candidates in the at-large race. Listen to me attempt to pronounce these names. And my apologies to any candidates if I mangle your name. It's a user error. It's not political thought. The challengers are Nichelle Buffalo, Clayton Spruill, Anthony Brown, Eric Ray II, Santiera Brown Yearling, Janelle St. Louis, Gail Gilmore, Antonio Fauntleroy, Todd Mayfield, Daniel Rosinski, Jennifer Naparala, and George Yakis. The elections are nonpartisan, and the top 4 vote-getters will be elected. The election is November 3rd. Now, on the school board, 3 incumbents are seeking re-election, including Chair Kim Scott and members John Michael McCormick and Amanda Quillen. Scott and McCormick were first elected in 2022, and Quillen won a special election last year to fulfill the remainder of a 4-year term. That leaves 2 other seats open, currently held by board member Amanda Walker and Mike Lamonia. 6 other candidates will compete in the race: Bruce Basulat, Mike Cassidy, Mina Nolan, Andrea Bolden, and Jeremiah Harold.
1: Well done on that list of names. It is sometimes challenging, and we always want to get them right if possible.
2: That's exactly right.
1: So I know I've turned our order up a little bit, turned it around, but now if we move on to page 3. of today's Virginian pilot. I have a story from Virginia Beach, and it is titled Teenager Dies Days After Alleged Hit and Run. And this story is by Gavin Stone, a staff writer for the paper. A 16-year-old boy died after he was struck in an alleged hit and run last week, according to Virginia Beach Police. Officers responded at 9:45 p.m. Wednesday to the 2000 block of Lynn Haven Parkway following a report of a crash involving a vehicle and a person riding a bike. They found the victim with life-threatening injuries and the vehicle had left the area, according to police. The teenager, Tremaine Nicholson Jr., was taken to a hospital where he died Saturday. Police arrested Norfolk's Josiah Nicholson Johnson Owens, 20, excuse me, police arrested Norfolk's Josiah Johnson Owens, 20, just before midnight Wednesday, according to a police spokesperson. Johnson Owens is charged with one felony count of failing to stop following an accident resulting in injury or death. He is also charged with one misdemeanor count of driving without insurance. Virginia Beach Police Department said it will not file any additional charges filed against Johnson Owens after investigators determined Nicholson did not have right-of-way when he entered the roadway. But a police spokesperson added that the Commonwealth Attorney's Office would add a charge later. Nicholson was a rising junior and football player at Salem High School, according to social media posts by his family. Nicholson was listed as a lineman during the 2025-26 season on Salem High School's page of Max Preps, an online database for high school sports. According to Instagram, he also played lacrosse. Nicholson's father, Tremaine Nicholson Sr., declined to comment when he was reached by phone Monday afternoon. Nicholson was on his way home from work at the time of the crash, according to a GoFundMe started by the family.
2: Next story on page 3 is about drought. Despite recent rains, state's drought conditions continue. It's accompanied by a picture of the James River, where it lets us know that the James River water levels are down more than 2 inches from 2 weeks ago. Much of Virginia under warning, with several areas facing restrictions. This is from the Richmond Times-Dispatch. Recent rains haven't ended Virginia's drought, the worst since 1941. With rainfall several inches below normal, almost all of the state is officially under a drought warning, which means the onset of a major drought is imminent, the Department of Environmental Quality's latest drought map shows. Water utilities in the Richmond region said the voluntary water conservation measures they've asked residents to adopt remain in effect. The James River, where Richmond and Henrico County draw their water, levels at the Westham gauge measured at 3.4 feet, down from 3.68 feet 2 weeks ago, according to the U.S. Geological Survey. Reservoirs generally are in fairly good shape across the state, except in Southside Virginia and Hampton Roads, the DEQ drought map shows. The water level at the Swift Creek Reservoir, which accounts for much of Chesterfield County's supply, stands at 175.8 feet, down from 177-foot level considered full. This is its lowest level since it dipped below 177 feet in early April. DEQ's current drought map shows Central Virginia from Richmond region, this region, to the Albemarle County in an emergency condition with respect to rainfall, on drought warning status for groundwater, on a watch status for river and stream flows, and with reservoirs in normal condition. But a stretch of counties from Mecklenburg to Roanoke is in a drought emergency status on all four measures. Groundwater levels are in emergency drought conditions on the Virginia Peninsula, the Middle Peninsula, the Northern Neck, and the Eastern Shore, all areas where many residents get their water from wells. The National Drought Mitigation Center's U.S. Drought Monitor, meanwhile, says a band of counties along the North Carolina state line from Greensville west to Grayson are in extreme drought conditions, as is an area stretching from Goochland, Powhatan, and western Hanover counties, west to the Blue Ridge in Nelson County, and north to

0: line from Greensville west to Grayson are in extreme drought conditions, as is an area stretching from Goochland, Powhatan, and western Hanover counties, west to the Blue Ridge in Nelson County, and north to Culpeper County. Quote, while the rainfall has certainly been helpful, drought conditions are rather slow to end, particularly in summer, end quote, said Andrew Ellis, a Virginia Tech professor of geography who focuses on climate and weather. He continued, drought is an unusual hazard in that it evolves rather slowly, but this also means that it is typically slow to end. This is especially the case in summer, end quote. Summer rain is often spotty and intense because it forms as warm, moist air rises fast and cools quickly. When it lands, rain tends to flow rapidly into drains and streams rather than seeping into the soil. Summer temperatures mean pools of water evaporate more quickly as well. Ellis said, so the short answer is that we are far from out of the woods on drought, and I suspect that conservation measures will remain in place for the time being. There are signs that, end quote, there are signs that wetter weather patterns will continue for the next 10 days, which again would help, he said, but not likely end the drought. Strong droughts like the current situation often only end in late summer if tropical storm remnants affect the region or some less dramatic but unique atmospheric pattern unfolds, Ellis said. What starts and ends droughts is rain, sleet, and snow. The U.S. National Drought Mitigation Center standard said when precipitation is less than the driest 20 years, that's a severe drought. Richmond, along with Chesterfield, Goochland, Hanover, Henrico, and Powhatan counties, implemented voluntary water conservation measures on July 1st, following the James River Regional Flow Management Plan, which calls for voluntary conservation when average water flows drop to 1,700 cubic feet per second for 14 days in a row. Water utilities are also asking people to limit washing paved areas to 2 days a week. Henrico is not asking residents to follow a watering schedule at this time, but is asking residents to conserve, for instance, by shortening showers, running only full loads of dishes and laundry, and disabling automatic sprinklers for lawn watering.
1: And next, I'll be reading a brief article from page 4, which we will follow with an article or two from the Nation and World section, which is page 6 and 7, so that we can get to the opinion page on time today. So that is our plan for the next couple of articles. On page 4, there is an article by staff writer Stacy Parker titled Virginia Beach Postpones Vote on Sale of Golf Course. A city council vote on the sale of the Virginia Beach National Golf Club property to Dragas Company was postponed to August 11th. It was scheduled for today. A second public hearing on the sale will also be held on August 11th. The original public notice for the first hearing, which was held July 7, contained an error, according to the city. The June 28 notice incorrectly listed the acreage as roughly 300 acres instead of approximately 350 acres. Quote, to ensure the public receives accurate information and proper notice, the public hearing will be re-advertised, a city news release said. The sale of 2500 Tournament Drive to Dragas will require a supermajority vote, or 9 affirmatives, of the City Council. The developer wants to reconfigure the 18-hole golf course, upgrade the amenities, and build 569 townhomes and a child care facility. Funding would come from the $17.9 million purchase price, plus an additional $18.4 million from Dragas and $1.8 million from the Development Authority. The city would also pay $4.3 million for infrastructure improvements and a portion of the cost

0: overruns.
1: Leading the Nation World Report on page 6, we have from the Associated Press, Judge, Trump's IRS suit improper. President's attorney being singled out for possible discipline. This is a Washington Dateline. President Donald Trump's lawsuit against the Internal Revenue Service over his leaked tax returns was filed for a, quote, improper purpose, end quote, a judge said Monday in a scathing decision that referred one of his lawyers for potential disciplinary action and characterized the $10 billion complaint as an exercise in self-dealing. U.S. District Judge Kathleen Williams accused Trump and his lawyers of having manipulated the court system when he sued a federal agency under his control, bypassing a requirement that parties in a lawsuit must have adverse interests and laying the groundwork for a settlement that granted him immunity from tax audits and created a fund to compensate allies of the president who say they were unjustly persecuted. The judge stopped short of explicitly voiding the deal, shielding Trump from tax scrutiny, but said the government cannot claim that the agreement was the result of a legitimate legal process. Quote, whether executive branch actors can privately agree to give themselves and their former clients blanket immunities and billions of dollars in tax monies for legally undefined grievances was never an issue advanced to this court, said Williams, an appointee of President Barack Obama. She continued, the question is whether the parties could do so by claiming to be adverse and engaging the legitimacy of a court proceeding. The answer is a resounding no, end quote. Though the practical impacts of the ruling may be limited, since the lawsuit was withdrawn months ago and the administration had already abandoned the $1.776 billion anti-weaponization fund that came out of it, the order nonetheless amounts to a scathing rebuke and tees up a politically uncomfortable line of questioning for Acting Attorney General Todd Blanche as he faces this Senate Judiciary Committee for confirmation Wednesday, that's tomorrow. Quote, the nature of the suit itself and the conduct of the parties and counsel from its filing make plain that this was an attempt to use the court to provide some legitimacy to an agreement to confer immunity to people and entities affiliated with the president and to earmark billions of dollars from American taxpayers to redress grievances not defined in the law, end quote, Williams wrote in her ruling. And she continued, quote, the president may be the functional dominus litis of the executive branch, but as a party to a civil suit, he, as well as all the parties and lawyers before a court, are bound by the rules. Ensuring that our courts are used only for the express purpose created by the Constitution is the obligation of every judge and an obligation that this court must discharge in light of the matter before it, end quote. The suit against the IRS and Treasury Department in January accused the agencies of a failure to prevent a leak of the president's tax information to news outlets between 2018 and 2020.
2: Okay. We may return to some articles in the Nation and World section if time allows. But now let's transition to the opinion page, which is page 12 of today's paper. And the Our Views article is the consensus opinion of the newspaper editorial board, and it is titled Construction Costs. Local option sales tax will help address Virginia's aging school buildings. All Virginia's localities now have the option of establishing a targeted sales tax to raise money for school maintenance and construction, thanks to a provision included in the budget passed by the legislature and signed into law by Governor Abigail Spanberger. A targeted sales tax won't solve all the pressing problems with school facilities, but it represents a useful tool for counties and cities to deal with the longstanding problem of aging buildings. Across the Commonwealth, age and inadequate maintenance mean that too many students spend their days amid leaky roofs, failing heat and air conditioning, peeling paint, mold, inadequate lighting, and other problems. Teachers can still teach and students can still learn in such conditions, but more can be accomplished if unnecessary discomfort and distractions are addressed. A report from the State Department of Education in 2021 said that more than half of school facilities across Virginia were at least 50 years old. In the Tidewater region, the median age of school buildings was 50. Repairing or replacing them was estimated then to cost about $1 billion. Hampton Roads cities are doing what they can, bit by bit, to update schools. Perhaps the most prominent project is construction of the new Maury High School in Norfolk, expected to open in 2029 to replace the historic 106-year-old building. Repairing and replacing aging schools is an investment in the futures of our children and of the Commonwealth. There is no point arguing over whether it is better to raise teachers' salaries or to replace outdated school buildings. The reality is that both are vitally important. Providing good school facilities and good teachers should always be high on the list of funding priorities in Richmond. Under state law, local governments in Virginia are responsible for providing most of the money to build and maintain schools. Sometimes the legislature provides grants and other funds to help out, but cities and counties can't rely on state money. State law also says that localities are allowed to impose or change sales taxes only with the approval of the legislature. In 2021, legislators first approved the idea of a targeted 1% sales tax for school construction. Until now, legislators have granted that authority to only 9 localities. The new provision means that any locality can impose up to 1% in a targeted sales tax if voters approve the tax in a referendum. The tax enables residents to help raise money for schools without relying too heavily on property taxes, since visitors and commuters also pay sales taxes. The dedicated sales tax is not a perfect solution. For one thing, sales taxes are a greater burden on low-income people who spend a higher percentage of their income on food and other necessities. And sales taxes bring in more money to localities with higher numbers of tourists and commuters, as well as those with more affluent residents. The tax is, however, one way that cities and counties can bring in some of the money they need to replace their aging, inadequate schools. And the required referendum means that residents have a say about paying the additional tax to help local schools. No matter how many localities vote to enact the tax, it won't solve all the school construction problems. Estimates were in 2021 that Virginia faced a backlog of as much as $25 billion for school construction and maintenance. During the 3 to 5 years that the city of Danville and 8 counties have levied the 1% sales tax for school construction, they have raised a total of $119 million. The good thing about having the possibility of enacting a dedicated sales tax is that it gives the people in all cities and counties one way to take action to help improve schools if they so choose. If they do, their action will provide some needed funds, and it will also be another reminder to state officials that Virginians consider schools that offer the best opportunities for our children to be a top priority.
1: In other views, we have new non-compete restrictions will affect employees in Virginia. Our guest columnist is Pamela Branch of Chesterfield County. She is senior counsel at Tully Brinkney LLC. She focuses her practice on federal employment law and employment law matters originating in the Commonwealth of Virginia. And she writes, Virginia continues to narrow the enforceability of employee non-compete agreements. Beginning July 1, new legislation significantly expands protections for workers, limiting when employers may enforce post-employment non-compete restrictions. For employees, these changes alter not only whether a non-compete applies, but also what rights exist if an employer attempts to enforce one. Understanding how these rules work is essential for anyone entering, reviewing, or exiting an employment agreement in Virginia. Virginia law already places substantial restrictions on non-compete agreements for certain categories of workers. Employers are prohibited from entering into, enforcing, or threatening to enforce non-compete agreements against, quote, low-wage employees. This category includes employees earning below Virginia's average weekly wage, which is approximately $78,000 annually as of 2026, according to Virginia Department of Labor and Industry. Employees classified as non-exempt under the Fair Labor Standards Act, such as eligible for overtime pay, etc., and interns, apprentices, trainees, and certain independent contractors. These restrictions already apply regardless of whether the employee signed a non-compete agreement. In many cases, such agreements are void as a matter of law. Now, a non-compete agreement will generally be unenforceable if the employer terminates the employee without cause and the employee does not receive severance pay or other monetary compensation tied to the non-compete. To preserve enforceability, employers must provide severance or other compensation and disclose that compensation at the time the agreement is executed. This represents a significant shift. Employers may no longer rely on non-competes following layoffs or other separations without cause unless they have effectively paid for that restriction in advance. The new law is not retroactive. Agreements signed before July 1, 2026 remain governed by prior law, although ongoing enforcement may still be subject to judicial scrutiny. Importantly, the statute targets non-compete agreements specifically. Other restrictive covenants may still be enforceable, including non-disclosure agreements, protecting confidential information and trade secrets, and customer non-solicitation provisions when properly limited. This means that even if a non-compete is invalid, employees may still be restricted from using proprietary information or soliciting former clients or customers. Separate legislation also imposes additional limits on non-competes in certain sectors. For example, Virginia has enacted restrictions affecting licensed health care professionals, further limiting employers' ability to enforce non-compete agreements in that field. Employees in regulated professions should review their agreements carefully in light of these evolving rules. Virginia law provides employees with meaningful enforcement mechanisms if an employer attempts to impose an unlawful non-compete agreement. Employees may challenge the enforceability of a non-compete in court, seek to have the agreement declared void, or recover damages, including compensation and attorney fees. Employers that violate the statute may also face civil penalties, which can reach $10,000 per violation, enforced by the Virginia Department of Labor and Industry, or via litigation. Employees should take a proactive approach when evaluating non-compete agreements. Before signing a non-compete agreement, employees should confirm whether they fall into a protected category, such as being a non-exempt employee, review whether any severance obligation is clearly stated, ensure compensation tied to the non-compete is disclosed in writing. When leaving a job, employees should determine whether their departure is classified as for cause or not. If terminated without cause, assess whether the employer provided the required severance consideration. If enforcement is threatened, employees should seek legal review before assuming the agreement is valid, as many non-competes may now be unenforceable. Virginia's latest legislation reflects a continued shift toward limiting the use of non-compete agreements in the employment context. While non-competes remain permissible in limited circumstances, they are increasingly restricted and subject to careful judicial scrutiny. Employees navigating hiring, termination, or transition to new employment should understand how these evolving laws affect their rights and when non-competes may no longer be enforceable.
2: Now, moving to the Your Views section, these letters to the editor reflect the opinions of the writers. The first is titled Immigration, and it is submitted by Dory Thompson of Hampton. It has been reported that 10,000 refugees and immigrants were quietly swept up and arrested by ICE agents for deportation in a five-day period ending in June. White House Deputy Chief of Staff for Policy Advisor Stephen Miller and Department of Homeland Security Secretary Mark Wayne Mullen must be patting each other on the back. Such an irony comes on the eve of our 250th founding of our country, once a symbol of freedom and hope around the world, until now. The message is clear from the Oval Office. Quote, you've been here for 18 or 20 or 30 years, go home. End quote. I'm with the 50% who are appalled by these inhumane tactics to drive people in droves from the country. I'd like to see some of these billions poured into the U.S. citizenship and immigration services, get back to the business of managing immigration law to confer refugee and immigration status administratively, and to find a humane solution to this crisis. Pulling temporary protected status without a clear process to redetermine eligibility under the myriad of rules, laws, regulations, exceptions, and definitions cannot be the intent of our immigration policy. All of this data is in your knowledge-based systems. I assume it's still working since we are exclusively rehoming white Afrikaners claiming discrimination and persecution. Is it just the one guy processing applications? Mullen was quoted as saying they have options. They, quote, could try, end quote, to apply for a different immigration status. That's a dead end. Somebody call the Consumer Protection Agency. And again, this was submitted by citizen Dory Thompson of Hampton.
1: Sportsmanship is the headline of our second view. This is from Dan Ray of Gloucester. President Donald Trump's meddling in the red card situation involving U.S. men's national team striker Folarin Balogun and FIFA's response were shocking in their lack of integrity and marred what has otherwise been a wonderful World Cup. I longed for a U.S. team response that went something like this. Quote, the ruling on Folarin Balogun's foul was made on the field, consistent with the rules that all participants are playing under. Although one can debate whether the foul warranted a red card, we want to participate like all of our competitors, understanding that sometimes we all get calls that don't go our way. We are at peace with abiding by the ruling. Therefore, tonight, our valued team member, Folarin Balogun, will not play. All of us on the USMNT are united in this decision. It would dishonor U.S. soccer, our respected competitors, and the World Cup as a whole for us to do anything else. We will go out with the team we have, under the rules, and do our best to earn another game, end quote. If the U.S. team had responded in this way, its action would have joined the pantheon of great sportsmanship and would have gone a long way toward healing the wound that Trump and FIFA President Gianni Infantino dealt to this World Cup. Also, it would have helped reassure the world that Americans are good sports and want to live from integrity, even though our current leaders may not.
2: Okay, we have one obituary to share today. It is for Barbara Greaves, 87. She passed away on July 8th in Virginia Beach. To view service and obituary information and offer condolences, you can visit www.holloman-brown.com. And we have time, I would like to share just a brief baseball update before we move to the daily break for a little lighter ending to our session. But just a brief baseball segment. It is from page 2 of the sports section in the region states portion, and it is that the Pilots extend their winning streak. So the Peninsula Pilots are enjoying their best stretch of the Coastal Plain League season, winning 6 games in a row to improve to 14-18. Sunday night in North Carolina, they dominated with a 9-1 victory over the Holly Springs Salamanders. Leadoff batter Lee Sowers was 4-for-5, belting a 2-run homer and finishing 4 RBIs and 2 runs. Gavin Angelillo was 2-for-3 and scored twice. Mikey Urbanek scored 3 times, and Henry Garcia Jr. and Tyler Sedalis drove in 2 runs each. Winner Eli Tindall of Pocosin pitched 5 2/3 shutout innings, yielding 2 hits and 3 walks, but striking out 4. The game was ended after 7.5 innings, during which the Salamanders, 16-17 record, had just 3 hits. Tindall's VMI teammate, Buddy Baker, got the final 4 outs. And we have, I don't know if you have a columnist that you would like to start with. We have 3 to choose from on page 8.
1: Well, I like all of these guys, actually. So why don't we just do top down, if that's okay
2: Perfect.
1: With you. And so we'll start with Eric. And Eric Thomas, Asking Eric is his column. And I will be the asking person. Would you like to be Eric today,
2: yes,
1: Mary?
2: Yes, I will respond with all the answers.
1: Excellent, excellent. Dear Eric, like many women in perimenopause, when my hormones started getting out of whack, I gained about 25 pounds due to a sudden and uncontrollable hunger. Estrogen helps moderate ghrelin, the hunger hormone. When I finally started hormone replacement therapy, I got the constant hunger and other issues back under control and worked hard to return to my normal weight. People who see me now will often ask if I am on medication to lose weight. I know what they mean is GLP-1s, so I don't want to say yes. But I also wouldn't have been able to stop my weight from ballooning without hormonal therapy. So the answer isn't really no. I also had to be diligent about diet and exercise to get my weight back down once the uncontrollable hunger went away. And I don't want to dismiss the hard work I had to do. What's a good way to answer this question without going into personal details with acquaintances? And this is signed by Perimenopause Questions.
2: Ooh. Dear questions, a good place to start is by asking them in return. Why do you ask? This can help divert people who are just being nosy and clarify the intention of others. Some may be seeking your advice about GLP-1s, so you can let them know that you don't have the experience they're assuming. Others might be looking for diet and exercise advice. You are under no obligation to say anything about your own medical care or your body. So while I understand the distinction you're making about hormone replacement therapy as being a helpful medical intervention, its primary purpose is not weight loss. So if someone is asking you about weight loss drugs, it's fair to simply say no. If you feel compelled to elaborate, you can say, quote, there are a lot of factors that contributed to my weight gain and weight loss, end quote. But again, only if you want to. There's no shame in any of this, but no one is required to go into detail about their own body.
1: Makes sense. Okay, next, a new question for you, Eric. Dear Eric, in the letter from Feeling Guilty, I could hear the voices of all of my families. I'm a home hospice nurse, and anyone who has had to place a family member in a setting other than home feels this exact same way. One option that I would recommend to FG, that's Feeling Guilty, to explore would be group homes in their area. A group home is a private home that is set up for people like the letter writer's mother to live where caregivers are there 24/7 to manage medications, cook, clean, assist with personal care, etc. The cost is usually a little less than an assisted living facility, and they are bound by the same licensure and care standards as any assisted living facility. FG can find a list of these places from the local aging services division or services like A Place for Mom. The homes work with all outside care providers like home health or hospice. The most important part of choosing a home is going and touring them. The vibe is very individual and very important. Mom definitely needs to be in on the tours so that she can get the feel of them. Be aware that most group homes have a significant population of seniors with dementia. It helps to know that going in, because it can explain for the behaviors that you will see there. They also do not have the same roster of activities for the residents. This may be a factor for feeling guilty and their mom. And that's from a hospice nurse.
2: Well, it's a very brief response, and it's a response of thanks. Dear nurse, thank you for this very comprehensive recommendation.
1: I guess this next one is also about feeling guilty, same issue. Dear Eric, feeling guilty was suffering with her mother's unhappiness in assisted living. Your advice to work with mom's care team and primary care doctor was totally correct. But I'd also spend some time at the facility getting to know the other residents to verify whether they are generally feeling happy and safe. Getting to know the care team is also truly helpful. You may learn that mom is putting on a show for the family and is fine with everyone else. Perhaps relocating mom to another facility would be prudent if she's truly miserable. I'd also suggest that reframing her thoughts might be healthy for guilty. Making the hard decisions is, unfortunately, a part of the role of a caregiver. Guilt kind of goes with the territory. She should give herself a hug, remind herself that she's doing what's best for mom, and learn to take off the voices, to turn off the voices, making her second guess everything. From Caregiver Sympathy.
2: Dear Sympathy, the suggestion of getting to know the facility is a good one. While the mother is grieving a loss of autonomy, it's important for the caregiving daughter to make sure that the care she's receiving is of the quality she expects. And if you'd like to send in a question, you should email Eric at askingeric.com. And we do have time to read some more. Shall we move on to Sense and Sensitivity?
1: Yes. Can I be Harriet this time and you be the...
2: Oh, of course.
1: Yay!
2: I will be the person seeking advice. And this first one is, Dear Harriet, my great aunt is in heart failure and told she has less than a year to live. Growing up, we had an amazing relationship, and she introduced me as a little gay boy to makeup, cosmetics. She would paint my nails and let me play with her makeup. I wrote my college entrance essay on her and how she helped me fall in love with makeup. I have love for her and amazing memories, but we haven't spoken in years. At my great-grandmother's funeral and my great-aunt's daughter and grandchildren made homophobic remarks toward me. My great aunt didn't say anything, which was extremely hurtful as I was only 16. As a result, my immediate family doesn't speak to any of them. I want to see her before she passes, but I don't know how to go about it. I don't want to feel awkward. What should I do? And this is signed Weird Family Dynamic.
1: Dear Weird Family Dynamic, you should go visit your great aunt. Be in her company and thank her for seeing you for who you were when you were growing up. Remind her of how affirming she was to you and how much you valued that because she didn't judge you. Let her know in person how grateful you are for her love and support. You don't need to mention how her family behaved and their negative comments. She has no control over them and probably felt it would be awkward to say anything in the emotional setting of a funeral. Regardless, she was there for you at a pivotal time in your young life. Remind her of how important that was to you.
2: All right, the next inquiry is, Dear Harriet, I am at a point in my life where I want to be in an exclusive, long-term relationship. In the same breath, I have been dating and have not been able to find that. A friend of mine suggested I try dating more casually. He urged me to just enjoy myself. Whether the person turns out to be my husband should be the least of my concerns. Lately, I've tried it his way. Someone I've known peripherally for about 10 years now asked me on a date recently, and with my friend's advice, I actually had a great time. Though I'm still talking to other people, he and I have been rather steady and see each other consistently. Despite that, though, I was still surprised when he invited me to join him and his friends on his birthday trip next month. Normally, I'd be wondering how serious we really are for us to be traveling together. But now a part of me is wondering if it's okay to just have fun abroad. Should I take him up on his offer or stay home and wait for our connection to grow when he returns? Signed, Cautious or Casual.
1: Dear Cautious or Casual, it sounds like you like this guy. Why not go on the trip with him and his friends? It doesn't mean you are exclusive. Though it is clear that he's interested enough to choose you to be his companion on the trip. You can also ask him what it means to him about your relationship that he has invited you. See where that conversation leads so you are clear about his intentions.
2: Okay, and for that you can send questions to askHarriet at Harriet Cole. That's harrietetecole.com. And it looks like we have time for Annie's mailbox and maybe a few of the Today in History items. Let's see how we do. I'll be the asker again, if you're good with that.
1: I am.
2: All right. For Dear Annie, my wife began volunteering at our local animal shelter last year, and at first I thought it was wonderful. She has always loved animals, and I was proud of her for giving her time to such good cause. The problem is that she has now brought home 5 dogs. It started with one older dog she said no one else would adopt. Then came a nervous terrier who, quote, just needed a quiet home, end quote. After that, there always seemed to be another emergency. We now have dogs sleeping on the couches, barking at the doorbell, and competing for space in our bed. Our 2 children love animals, but even they are overwhelmed. One dog chewed our son's baseball glove. Another keeps having accidents on our daughter's room. The kids have started avoiding invitations and inviting friends over because the house feels so chaotic. Last week, my daughter quietly asked me whether our home would ever feel normal again. I have tried talking to my wife, but she says I'm being heartless and that sending any of the dogs back would be cruel. I don't want to take away something that gives her purpose, but I also did not agree to turn our home into an extension of the shelter. How do I make her understand that compassion for animals cannot come at the expense of the rest of the family, and it is unreasonable to insist that some of the dogs And is it unreasonable to insist that some of the dogs be rehomed? And this is signed, Living in the Doghouse.
1: Oh, I'm sorry. That just sounds so chaotic and awful. Yes. I can't believe it.
2: It's very well expressed, I think.
1: It certainly is. Dear Living in the Doghouse, your wife certainly has a generous heart, but good intentions do not automatically make a peaceful home. Each of your 5 dogs needs time, training, exercise, veterinary care, and money. The barking accidents and chewing are signs that some of them may be stressed or overwhelmed, and it seems so is your family. Sit down with your wife at a moment when no one is angry. Make a realistic list of what each dog needs and what your household can truly handle. Then speak with the shelter, your veterinarian, and if needed, a qualified trainer to find out for sure how to best deliver on those needs. Some of the dogs may need different homes. Having to rehome a dog is not a cruelty. A careful rehoming can be the kindest choice for everyone. And from now on, no more surprise dogs. Bringing home a pet should require approval from both parties. One loving heart does not get 5 votes.
2: Oh, before we close, we have just enough time. I'll share a few of the items in for the Today in History. The oldest one is July 14th, 1881, when outlaw William H. Bonney Jr., alias Billy the Kid, was shot and killed by Sheriff Pat Garrett in Fort Sumner in the present-day New Mexico. And in 1945, on this date, Italy formally declared war on Japan, its former Axis partner during World War II. In 1960, 26-year-old Jane Goodall first arrived at the Gombe Stream Reserve in present-day Tanzania to begin her study of the wild chimpanzees living there. And finally, today, in 2022, the National Galleries of Scotland said a previously unknown portrait of Vincent van Gogh was discovered behind another of the artist's paintings when experts took x-rays of the canvas in advance of an upcoming exhibition. Okay, well, you have been listening to local, regional, and national news highlights from the Virginian Pilot, dated Tuesday, July 14th, 2026. This program can be heard live every Monday through Friday, 10 a.m. on the WHRO Voice with a rebroadcast at 3 p.m. You can also listen on demand 24 hours a day at whro.org/voice or by asking your smart speaker to play the WHRO Voice. Our audio reading programs are specifically designed for and primarily directed to people who are blind, visually impaired, or have other conditions preventing them from reading standard printed material. Financial support comes from the Virginia Department of the Blind and Vision Impaired and through the generosity of individual donors and members of WHRO. Coming up next, readings from the Daily Press. My name is Mary Bingham, and my reading partner is
1: Jill Werner.
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The Richmond Times-Dispatch can be heard live from the Virginia Voice at 8:10 a.m., followed by a live reading of the Virginian Pilot at 10 o'clock, with rebroadcast at 3 p.m. The Daily Press can be heard live at 11:30 and re-airs at 4:30 p.m. The WHRO Voice Short Story Hour airs at 1 p.m. and again at 7 in the evening. The Flagship can be heard at 2 p.m. and will be rebroadcast at 9 p.m. Tidewater Hispanic News and Español airs at 2:30 and again at 9:30 p.m. Begin your evening at 6 o'clock with All Things Considered and Marketplace. At 8 o'clock, tune in for the New York Times. The Washington Post can be heard at 10 p.m., followed by the Wall Street Journal at 11. And from midnight until 8:10 a.m., enjoy a variety of late-night programs from the Virginia Voice and WHRV, including book readings, the BBC World Service, and Morning Edition. 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
1: Hello and welcome to the WHRO Voice, where we will be reading local, regional, and national highlights from the Daily Press dated July 14th, 2026. Our audio reading programs are specifically designed for and primarily directed to people who are blind, visually impaired, or have other conditions preventing them from reading standard printed material. Our readers are volunteers. My name is Amanda Rankin, and my reading partner is
2: Clark Lee Merriam.
1: Good morning, Clark Lee. Well, let's head to the front page and see what we got going on today. So, the picture on the front page shows firefighters in their turnout gear and the trucks in the background, and it's called Training Day. So since this is a subject that's dear to my heart, I have a son who is a Virginia Beach firefighter. I know that they do a lot of training, so let's find out what this is all about. Almost 40,000 of the city's acres are dedicated to agriculture, which equates to about 20% of the total land. To prepare for serving these spaces, the City Fire Department, Chesapeake Farm Bureau, and Virginia Cooperative Extension teamed up to deliver farm-specific training to firefighters. The group wanted to focus on agritourism venues, locations that cater to visitors for activities such as produce picking and wagon rides. Many area farms have expanded agritourism offerings in recent years as a way to diversify and grow their businesses. It's going to be brand new for a lot of the firefighters, said Chesapeake Extension agent Nathan Sedke. This is why we do this. So if there's any type of incident, then the fire department is prepared to rescue a farmer, and not just a farmer, a guest too. Firefighters visited historic Greenbrier Farms on three separate days recently for the farm hazard lecture and training. Last year, the group held a similar training at a working grain farm. Scott Jarrell, Duffield Fire Department Deputy Chief and Scott County Extension Agent, emphasized during a session that it takes 1 second for a tractor to overturn. He went through common causes of incidents, which include hurrying through jobs, improper use of machinery, and the presence of children. You talk about a location like Greenbrier Farms, on a busy day, they get hundreds of visitors, Segdi had said. Jarrell stressed good housekeeping around the farmstead to eliminate fire hazards. Buildings and properties should be litter-free. Storage tanks for fuel should be at least 75 feet from buildings. And fire extinguishers should be specific to each building or work area. After the lecture portion, the fire department teams boarded their emergency vehicles for a training simulation. In this scenario, they responded to an overturned hayride stuck in a ditch that trapped a body dummy's limbs between the ground and the wagon and injured a bystander. While Segdi says incidents like these aren't common, it's important to prepare for them. The reality is that farming is a very dangerous profession, and farm equipment is one of the most dangerous things that farmers work with. Simulating an accident involving farm equipment, that's a real-world scenario that can happen. Fire Lieutenant Charles Tillman dispatched the teams to the exact location on the farm. In under a minute, a line of vehicles came blazing through the dirt path set out for the near 200-pound dummy. As the trainees assessed the situation and made plans in their separate teams, firefighters talked through how they would speak to an injured and stressed patient. Communication is key, no matter what scenario it is. It's like an orchestra, said Lieutenant Kevin Lyons. We like muscle memory. The more things we can actually do, the better we have become at our job. After crews tried different methods, the tech team proved to be the most successful with a tactic that involved peach trees, ropes, and a lever, or lever, excuse me. With the ropes attached to the hayride, and wrapped around a few trees, a firefighter cranked the lever and tightened the slack, lifting the wagon from the ditch and freeing the dummy. They got the victim out. They did what they were supposed to do, Lyon said. You have to make decisions on the fly when you get to an incident to figure out the best way, and the only way to do that is by training for it.
2: Fascinating. I never thought of that as a training need. I'm delighted that they do it within their scope.
1: Yes, and there's training exercises that my son tells me about all the time. They are trained for a lot of things that may never happen, but if it does, they know exactly what to do. So that makes me sleep better at night.
2: Oh, that's good. That's good. Oh, and I want to wish you a happy Bastille Day. Vive la France. Mm-hmm. And you know, France is playing Spain in the World Cup this afternoon.
1: Well, so let's wish them some good luck.
2: Today should be France's day. Mm-hmm. Now, over to Norfolk. For the more than 70,000 service members and civilians who make the sprawling Naval Station Norfolk tick, the free Base Express bus service has become an essential part of navigating lives since it launched in December 2022, far exceeding ridership expectations, according to the Navy and Hampton Roads Transit. The initial goal was to serve 26,000 passengers in the first 3 years. It blew past that goal in less than a year. As of May, Base Express had served more than 188,000 passengers, more than 4,500 riders per month, according to HRT data. It's averaged between 6,000 and 7,000 a month since March. Officials say the service has had a significant impact on morale and mission readiness. The primary goal was to support the thousands of junior sailors and those on short-term deployment without personal vehicles, which leadership identified as a major need for years. But it's also used regularly by students, civilians, employees, contractors, reservists, visitors, and others who frequent the base. Base Express supports quality of life, according to Curly Werfel, a spokesperson for the station, by providing a free, dependable transportation option that connects personnel with workplaces, training facilities, services, and amenities across the installation. Reliable transportation helps reduce stress associated with commuting and allows sailors and civilian employees to focus on accomplishing the mission. Base Express is funded through a $2.3 million transit ridership incentive program. It's a multi-year grant from the Virginia Department of Rail and Public Transportation. The Navy heavily promotes Base Express through command outreach, newcomer information, installation communications, and digital messaging, as well as through promotional events and rider engagement efforts. Caleb Smith, HRT's military and government outreach liaison, said that attracting new riders is pretty easy once they know how to use it. They can see that the buses pass right by all their duty stations, so it's not that hard of a sell. The stops and routes were planned in collaboration with the Navy to pinpoint the highest traffic areas. The service's rapid growth came following pandemic restrictions when public transit ridership was at an all-time low nationally, and about 15 years after the base discontinued its previous shuttle service and HRT bus routes. Offering HRT service on the base presented a challenge, partly due to the impact on the already dense traffic, but also because each bus operator needed base access, which became increasingly difficult to obtain. Robert Dwyer, a machinist mate taking a three-month course on base, said he arrived in February and found out about the Base Express by looking for a way to avoid walking in the cold. Though he had never used public transit, He uses it now every day to commute to his classes and to do grocery shopping and to access other amenities on base. Living off base and having left his personal vehicle in Florida, he said it would take him about an hour to walk to his classes without the express. The express consists of two routes, blue and gold, using repurposed paratransit buses from HRT. Its drivers are contractors with Eastern Coach, which specializes in staffing operators for handicap accessible buses. Eastern Coach works with the Navy to get all their operators access to the base, which requires them to pass the Navy's background check. The routes are limited to the west side of the base, with its westernmost stop being at Gilbert Street and First Avenue. The blue route's two buses are confined to the base itself, with stops every 15 minutes from 6 a.m. to 6 p.m., Monday to Friday, while the gold route's one bus stops every 30 minutes from 6 a.m. to 6 p.m. Monday to Friday and from 9 a.m. to 6 p.m. on weekends. The gold route connects the HRT stop outside the base by the Navy Exchange and serves key internal points, such as the Joint Enabling Capabilities Command, while the blue route takes a more circuitous route around the outer points of the base, including the piers where the majority of people work. Other key stops for the blue route include Devery Court, which houses a laundromat, food court, movie room, mini mart, post office, barber shop, and a pool hall, all the things a sailor needs. After being discussed for many years, Base Express came together during the pandemic through a collaboration between Naval Station Norfolk, HRT, the Hampton Roads Planning District Commission, and other regional stakeholders, a partnership unique among military installations, which largely rely on their own shuttles rather than their respective region's public transit system. Exceeding the original ridership by such a significant margin demonstrates that there was a greater demand than initially anticipated. While there are no current plans to expand the service, the Navy is committed to identifying opportunities to improve mobility across the installation.
1: And we go over to Newport News. Redevelopment costs could shift to residents. City eyes development authority for project at Camp Morrison. The city wants to create a community development authority to determine how to turn the vacant Camp Morrison Industrial Park into housing after years of failed plans, but new residents could end up footing part of the bill. City Council will vote at its meeting today whether to create a community development authority for the 110-acre site following a petition from current property owner Camp Morrison Associates and developer D.R. Horton. The authority would help finance the effort to convert the historic former military installation into housing by leveraging bonds to cover public infrastructure improvements related to the project, such as utility, stormwater. Hold on. And road improvements. However, any debts those bonds incur would be repaid through special assessments levied on properties within the designated authority district, up to $12 million in principal debt. This would be the first time Newport News has created this type of board for a project, although other localities, such as Virginia Beach and Hampton, have used the tool to move projects along, according to Deputy City Manager Owen Miller. A project as ambitious as turning a decaying army camp into more than 600 housing units needs additional city support for any development to be a success, he said. He attributed the project's stagnation to its scale and said the authority is the best way to cover some of those costs and inject life into the redevelopment. We reviewed and considered a number of options, and we thought that this would be the one that I think could help the move help the project and help it move along more expeditiously, Miller said. The site previously served as an air service depot during World War I, before the Army transitioned it into housing and warehouses for World War II. Since then, it

0: development. We reviewed and considered a number of options, and we thought that this would be the one that I think could help the move, help the project and help it move along more expeditiously, Miller said. The site previously served as an air service depot during World War I, before the Army transitioned it into housing and warehouses for World War II. Since then, it sat vacant. The developer wanted to turn the site into more than 600-unit housing development with a mix of single-family units, townhouses, and green space. Research into redeveloping the site began roughly 20 years ago, including a 2013 rezoning master plan City Council approved with community input. Developers have tried unsuccessfully to get redevelopment efforts off the ground in recent years, including D.R. Horton. The developer put forth a proposal last year, but then rescinded it after community pushback for not adhering to the 2013 master plan. The development authority would consist of 5 members through council appointment. The proposed board members, if the ordinance is approved, would be the finance director, Sheila White, Economic Development Authority member Daniel Chenoweth, Morrison Station Association representative Casey Lindblad, D.R. Horton representative Dylan Shiflett, and Peninsula and Williamsburg Town Bank president Alexis Swan. The exact rate or terms of the special assessment are not outlined in the agreement, but would come later. According to Miller, all residents would be given advance notice of any assessments. D.R. Horton declined to respond to a request for comment, but Peninsula real estate agent Dana Robbins questioned why D.R. Horton is asking future residents to shoulder financial burdens for their project instead of paying themselves. The company reported $7.6 billion in consolidated earnings in the fiscal quarter ending March 31st. This is a cost to D.R. Horton or whoever would develop it. It's a cost they should incur, and they're passing it off to the city to try to make it more profitable, Robbins said. That comes on the back of individuals who are buying in that area. Robbins said advance notice still leaves local prospective buyers responsible for an unspecified level of debt repayment over an unknown period of time. She added that that's an unfair burden to put on potential buyers and could scare off many of them. If D.R. Horton has to do that in order to make this financially feasible for them, then they don't need to do it, Robbins said. Miller defended the approach and said Newport News had worked to explore all options. However, he said part of the rationale for moving forward with this agreement is letting potential residents know what they're getting into before they move in. Regardless of the size of the developer, they need to make any project work, Miller said. The costs are borne by the residents in those units, whether they're upfront related to the actual housing cost, initially, or in this case, over the life of the special assessment.
1: And now his national article with state implications. The photograph above depicts a futuristic white helicopter-looking vehicle resting on 4 paws with an assortment of wing-like projections going in every direction. This is the Beta Technologies Alia A250 vertical takeoff and landing aircraft. It was on display in Charlottesville on Friday when Virginia hosted the first flight of the federal government's Advanced Air Mobility Pilot Program. That's an electric aviation initiative that sets the stage for the nation to improve air transportation while boosting health services and mitigating impacts on the environment. The program, driven by the U.S. Department of Transportation and Federal Aviation Administration, is designed to accelerate the safe integration of advanced air mobility into the country's national airspace system. I guess that means avoiding crashes. State and federal leaders attended the inaugural flight, including Greg Campbell, director of Virginia's Department of Aviation. "We're truly honored here in Virginia," he said, "to be an important part of this milestone

0: where we can start to demonstrate the successful integration of these new, exciting aircraft into the national air transportation system and bring the economic and societal benefits to our residents here in Virginia. Campbell added that future demonstrations will be held in other parts of the state, with aircraft and technology of different sizes, transporting passengers, medical resources, and other cargo. Kyle Clark, CEO of aerospace and defense company Beta Technologies, said that Friday's flight is a starting point for a new phase of aviation. We have this beautiful national asset of the air above us, and these thousands of airports across the country that can be served by lower-cost electric aviation, Clark said. And if you're tracking me, this is a massive, massive unlock. Clark's team was on hand at Charlottesville Albemarle Airport to test the air taxis in real-world conditions. Staff of United Therapeutics and the Multistate Collaborative EIPP National Integration Complex, a partnership between multiple states, the FAA, and aviation companies, were also present. The partnership, including representatives from Virginia, Maryland, and Pennsylvania, wrote the application awarded by the federal government to bring the test flight to the area. The flight demonstration showed how a routine electric aircraft will use a multi-state corridor connecting Virginia and Maryland to carry organs developed by United Therapeutics through the National Airspace System. The demonstration is the first of several that will expand to at least 26 states. Virginia is actively involved in other advanced air mobility efforts. Lawmakers approved the creation of an advanced air mobility program within the Department of Aviation, allocated $1 million to the Virginia Department of Aviation to support the development of an advanced air mobility test site in cooperation with the Virginia Innovation Partnership Authority, and recently allocated an additional $500,000 to the test site. Virginia House Transportation Committee Chair Carrie Delaney, Democrat of Fairfax, said in a statement that the moment marked a major milestone in aviation and that there was no better place for that takeoff than in Virginia. We've worked hard to capitalize on the unique potential to expand advanced air mobility in the Commonwealth. I look forward to continuing that work so that Virginia is a top state welcoming the future of aviation and aerospace.
1: Lots of new exciting things.
0: Indeed, I look forward to taking my first air taxi ride to the airport.
1: Spanberger adds one to education board. Governor Abigail Spanberger said she supports high academic standards and does not plan any major changes to the new school accountability system. Governor Abigail Spanberger has appointed her fifth member to the Virginia Board of Education, giving her a majority over the four remaining appointees of former Governor Glenn Youngkin. The Virginia Board of Education is constitutionally charged with overseeing the state's public school system. Its members vote on statewide education policy, including academic standards, testing, school accountability, and teacher licensure, among other issues. The term of the board's vice president, Bill Hansen, expired at the end of June. During his 4 years on the board, Hansen was a consistent advocate for raising academic standards and increasing transparency in reporting student achievement. To replace him, Spanberger appointed Aaliyah Samuel, an education consultant from Fairfax County. Spanberger also reappointed William Robinson, executive director of the University of Virginia's Partnership for Leaders in Education. Spanberger's new majority comes just weeks after the board rejected a proposal from the Virginia Department of Education to delay raising the passing bar on standards of learning exams, voting instead to keep the previously appointed timeline that will phase higher passing bars beginning in 2027. Seven of the eight board members presented voted against the delay, including Robinson, whom Spanberger has now reappointed. The board will play a key role in the coming months as the Virginia Department of Education works on tweaks to the new school accountability system implemented under the last administration. How much the board's direction will change under Spanberger remains unclear. The governor said she supports high academic standards and does not plan major changes. But beyond that, she has not publicly discussed specific instances on K-12 education issues like school accountability and standardized testing.
0: And now a couple of region briefs from Smithfield and Norfolk. In Smithfield, Virginia Marine Police are investigating a boating incident that resulted in the death of a Virginia man. Around 2 p.m. Friday, authorities received a call after Julius Lorenzo Givens, a 68-year-old Waverly resident, reportedly fell from the rear of a pontoon boat. The incident happened near the North Church Street Bridge on the Pagan River. His body was recovered by Virginia Marine Police at roughly noon on Saturday. The search and recovery effort prompted a response from several agencies, Coast Guard, Virginia Department of Wildlife Resources, Smithfield Fire and Rescue, Smithfield Police, Suffolk Fire and Rescue, Chesapeake Police, Newport News Fire, and Carrollton Volunteer Fire Department. Meanwhile, in Norfolk, an inmate was found dead in the city jail, according to the Norfolk Sheriff's Office. DeJohn Tony Lomax, 32 years old, was found in his cell at 11:17 p.m., according to a release. Medical and sworn staff immediately began CPR before Norfolk Fire and Rescue personnel arrived. Lomax was transported to a local hospital where he was pronounced dead. The cause of death has not been determined. Officials say the death remains under investigation, but no foul play is suspected. According to the sheriff's office, Lomax was arrested by Norfolk police and booked on July 9th. The death has also been reported to the Virginia Department of Corrections, which reviews all in-custody deaths. Also, a Norfolk man faces charges after a head-on crash early Sunday morning at the downtown tunnel. This happened about 3 a.m. on eastbound Interstate 264. Norfolk resident Zachary M. Jones, 21, faces DUI-related charges. He was taken to a local hospital for evaluation following the crash. The driver of the other vehicle, 41-year-old Norfolk resident Kenyatta D. Carroll, was taken to the hospital with injuries that were not considered life-threatening.
1: Despite recent rain, state's drought conditions continue. Recent rains haven't ended Virginia's drought, the worst since 1941. With rainfall several inches below normal, almost all of the state is officially under a drought warning, which means the onset of a major drought is imminent. Water utilities in the Richmond region said the voluntary water conservation measures they've asked residents to adopt remain in effect. The James River, where Richmond and Henrico County draw their water, levels at the West Thames gauge measured at 3.4 feet, down from 3.68 feet 2 weeks ago, the U.S. Geological Survey reported. Reservoirs generally are in fairly good shape across the state, except in Southside Virginia and Hampton Roads. The DEQ drought map shows the water level at the Swift Creek Reservoir, which accounts for much of Chesterfield County's supply, stands at 175.8 feet, down from 177-foot level considered full. This is its lowest since it dipped below 177 feet in early April. DEQ's current drought map shows Central Virginia from the Richmond region to Albemarle County in an emergency condition with respect to rainfall, on drought warning status for groundwater on watch status for river and stream flows and with reservoirs in normal condition. But a stretch of counties from Mecklenburg to Roanoke is in a drought emergency status on all four measures. Groundwater levels are in emergency drought conditions on the Virginia Peninsula, the Middle Peninsula, and the Northern Neck and the Eastern Shore, all areas where many residents get their water from wells. The National Drought Mitigation Center's U.S. Drought Monitor, meanwhile, says a band of counties along the North Carolina state line from Greensville west to Grayson are in extreme drought conditions, as is an area stretching from Goochland, Powhatan, and western Hanover counties west to the Blue Ridge in Nelson County and north to Culpeper County. While the rainfall has certainly been helpful, drought conditions are rather slow to end, particularly in summer, said Andrew Ellis, a Virginia Tech professor of geography who focuses on climate and weather. Drought is an unusual hazard in that it evolves rather slowly, but this also means that it is typically slow to end. This is especially the case in summer. Summer rain is often spotty and intense because it forms as warm, moist air rises fast and cools quickly. When it lands, rain tends to flow rapidly into drains and streams rather than seeping into the soil. Summer temperatures mean pools of water evaporate more quickly as well. So the short answer is that we are far from out of the woods on drought, and I suspect that conservation measures will remain in place for the time being, Ellis said. There are signs that wetter weather patterns will continue for the next 10 to 14 days, which again would help but not likely end the drought, he said. Strong droughts, like the current situation, often only end in late summer if tropical storm remnants affect the region or some less dramatic but unique atmospheric pattern unfolds. What starts and ends droughts is rain, sleet, and snow. The U.S. National Drought Mitigation Center said when precipitation is less than the driest 20 years, that's a severe drought. Richmond, along with Chesterfield, Goochland, Hanover, Henrico, and Powhatan counties, implemented voluntary water conservation measures on July 1st following the James River Regional Flow Management Plan, which calls for voluntary conservation when average water flows drop to 1,700 cubic feet per second for 14 days in a row. Water utilities are also asking people to limit washing paved areas for 2 days a week. Henrico is not asking residents to follow a watering schedule at this time, but is asking residents to conserve, for instance, by shortening showers, running only full loads of dishes and laundry, and disabling automatic sprinklers for lawn watering. And you are listening to local, regional, and national highlights of the Daily Press. And the date is July 14th, 2026.
0: Here is a sad item from Virginia Beach. A 16-year-old boy died after he was struck in an alleged hit-and-run last week, according to the Virginia Beach Police. Officers responded at 9:45 p.m. Wednesday to the 2000 block of Lynn Haven Parkway, following a report of a crash involving a vehicle and a person riding a bike. They found the victim with life-threatening injuries. The vehicle had left the area. The teenager, Tremaine Nicholson Jr., was taken to a hospital where he died Saturday. Police arrested Norfolk's Josiah Johnson Owens, 20, just before midnight Wednesday, according to one police spokesperson. Johnson Owens is charged with one felony count of failing to stop following an accident resulting in injury or death, and one misdemeanor count of driving without insurance. The police department said it will not file any additional charges against Johnson Owens after investigators determined that Nicholson did not have the right of way when he entered the roadway. But a police spokesperson later added that the Commonwealth Attorney's Office could add charges later. Nicholson was a rising junior and football player at Salem High School. He was listed as a lineman during the 2025-26 season, on Salem High School's page. According to Instagram, he also played lacrosse. Nicholson's father, Tremaine Nicholson Sr., declined to comment when reached by phone yesterday. Nicholson was on his way home from work at the time of the crash, according to a GoFundMe started by the family. How sad.
1: Yes, you know, your life can change so fast. It's so fast. Well, I wish the best for that family. Now we go on to a national story. A judge has determined that Trump's IRS suit is improper. President Donald Trump's lawsuit against the Internal Revenue Service over his leaked tax returns was filed for an improper purpose, a judge said Monday in a scathing decision that referred one of his lawyers for potential disciplinary action and characterized the $10 billion complaint as an exercise in self-dealing. U.S. District Judge Kathleen Williams accused Trump and his lawyers of having manipulated the court systems when he sued a federal agency under his control, bypassing a requirement that parties in a lawsuit must have adverse interests and laying the groundwork for a settlement that granted him immunity from tax audits and created a fund to compensate allies of the president who say they were unjustly persecuted. The judge stopped short of explicitly voiding the deal, shielding Trump from tax scrutiny, but said the government cannot claim that the agreement was the result of a legitimate legal process. Whether executive branch actors can privately agree to give themselves and their former clients blanket immunities and billions of dollars in tax monies for legally undefined grievances was never an issue advanced to this court, said Williams, an appointee of President Barack Obama. The question is whether the parties could do so by claiming to be adverse and engaging the legitimacy of a court proceeding. The answer is a resounding no. Though the practical impacts of the ruling may be limited since the lawsuit was withdrawn months ago and the administration had already abandoned the $1.776 billion anti-weaponization fund that came out of it, the order nonetheless amounts to a scathing rebuke and tees up a politically uncomfortable line of questioning for Acting Attorney General Todd Blanche as he faces the Senate Judiciary Committee for confirmation Wednesday. The nature of the suit itself and the conduct of the parties and counsel from the filing make plain that this was an attempt to use the court to provide some legitimacy to an agreement to confer immunity to people and entities affiliated with the president and to earmark billions of dollars from American taxpayers to redress grievances not defined in the law, Williams wrote in her ruling. She added the president may be the functional dominus litis of the executive branch, but as a party to a civil suit, he, as well as all the parties and lawyers before a court, are bound by rules. Ensuring that our courts are used only for the express purpose created by the Constitution is the obligation of every judge and an obligation that this court must discharge in light of the matter before it. The suit before the IRS and Treasury Department in January accused the agencies of a failure to prevent a leak of the president's tax information to news outlets between 2018 and 2020. In May, however, the administration announced that it was settling the case and created a fund to compensate people who believe they've been mistreated by the criminal justice system. The fund was quickly shelved amid bipartisan backlash, though the Trump administration has said it intends to proceed with a separate element of the deal, affording Trump and family members protection from the audits. The judge has appeared skeptical of the complaint and assigned a group of attorneys to determine whether there was a conflict in the case, since, as sitting president, Trump was suing entities whose decisions are subject to his direction. She made clear in her ruling that she was not satisfied by the lawyer's answers. After a review of the record and the party's statements, the court declines to adopt or accept the credulous exercise of divorcing President Trump's current job title from an understanding of what happened here, she wrote. The judge referred Trump's attorney, Alejandro Brito, who filed the case for possible disciplinary action before the state bar in Florida, and said another lawyer, Daniel Epstein, will not be granted permission to file within the Southern District of Florida for up to a year. A spokesman for the Trump legal team responded to a request seeking comment from Brito with a statement that blamed the IRS for allowing his tax returns to be leaked. The judge also ordered that her ruling be sent to the state bars in New York and the District of Columbia, where ethics complaints have been filed against Blanche and Associate Attorney General Stanley Woodward. Williams pointed to Blanche's congressional testimony in early June, in which he revealed that the anti-weaponization fund was no longer moving forward. Though nothing had been filed in court, Blanche appeared confident in his testimony that he could speak for and bind both sides of this matter, Williams said. Acting Attorney General's apparent capacity to speak for both plaintiffs and defendants, sign a settlement document on behalf of all parties to this action, and then repudiate part of the agreement, demonstrates that there was only one party whose interests were being represented throughout this case, the judge wrote. The judge also raised ethical concerns about Blanche and Woodward's involvement in the settlement, giving Blanche's past representation of Trump, as well as Woodward's previous defense of January 6th defendants and a co-defendant in Trump's classified documents case. Maybe some of the people that have been hurt by ICE that were actually citizens might get some of that money.
0: Might be. And speaking of ICE, let's go to Biddeford, Maine, where Maine Senator Angus King, an independent, addressed and helped make transparent information about a motorist who was killed by ICE officers in a shooting on Monday, yesterday. The motorist was not the target of the warrant the officers were executing, Senator King said. He said that Homeland Security Secretary Mark Wayne Mullen had told him that. It's the second time in a week that the U.S. Immigration and Customs Enforcement agents have used deadly force, and at least the ninth since President Donald Trump began his immigration crackdown. Immigrant rights groups identified the man who was killed as a 26-year-old native of Colombia. The United States Department of Homeland Security said on X that ICE was surveilling an address for a person with a final order of removal when ICE tried to stop a vehicle driven by someone who came out of that address. Quote, the vehicle attempted to flee the scene and, fearing for public safety, an officer discharged his weapon, the department said. King said that Mullen told him that the agent opened fire after the man tried to use his vehicle as a weapon against agents pursuing him for deportation in Biddeford, a coastal city of about 23,000 people, roughly 15 miles southwest of Portland. He was in a vehicle, pulled out in the vehicle, and the term the secretary used was weaponized the vehicle and was shot by an ICE agent. King had initially said that Mullen told him the man was the target of a deportation effort, but Mullen later called King with new information he'd received. The Maine Attorney General's office, which is investigating along with the FBI and other agencies, said that initial statements suggest that the motorist was trying to flee in the direction of the agent. The office said the agent who killed him is on leave. Messages seeking public comment were left for ICE and the Maine Department of Public Safety. No responses yet. Daniel Boucher said that he looked out of his third floor window after hearing a pop, pop, pop sound and saw a small car turned 90 degrees to the curb with an SUV behind it. The driver was wounded and the car started moving down the street until the SUV hit it again, Boucher said. His face was bloody. His head was bloody, Boucher said. I clearly heard the victim say, I tried to stop. I clearly heard him say that. Boucher said he saw an ICE officer bring a medical bag to where the man was lying before an ambulance and fire truck arrived. At one point, Boucher said, the agent who shot the man walked close to him. I was emotional and I just let him have it. And he looked at me and said, he tried to run me over or something to that effect, Boucher said. Two advocacy groups, the Maine Immigrants' Right Coalition and Presente, said that the man who was killed was authorized to work in the U.S. and had a Social Security number. After the shooting, his family contacted the Immigrants' Rights Coalition, but they aren't ready to speak publicly. We're grieving, we're furious, and we will not allow his death to be treated as routine or inevitable, said the coalition. Mary Hayes, who lives close to where the shooting happened, said that the man who was killed lived nearby with his wife and daughter. I watched a wife fall to her knees looking at her husband's dead body on the ground, Hayes told the Associated Press, as she held a piece of cardboard with a No ICE, Stop ICE written on it. I watched a little girl crying with a little pink backpack on because she's never going to see her father again. The Colombian embassy told the AP in an emailed statement that it is in contact with the U.S. authorities and working to formally confirm the individual's identity and nationality. Corey Poulin, whose family runs a laundromat near the shooting, said that security cameras at the business captured footage of the man's car rolling into the intersection after shots were fired. Other images from the scene showed the car going in circles, bullet holes in its windshield. He said Maine State Police asked that he not release the footage publicly. The agents didn't have body-worn cameras, King said. The FBI is leading the investigation. Governor Janet Mills, a Democrat, said the state police are working with the state attorney general's office, chief medical examiner's office, and federal officials to determine what happened. The question is, what did he do with his vehicle? King said. Were officers threatened? Were the threats rising to the level that justified deadly force? Dozens of demonstrators critical of ICE and Trump's ongoing immigration crackdown gathered in Biddeford within hours of the shooting.
1: Minnesota prosecutors gain withheld evidence in protest shooting deaths. The Trump administration has turned over evidence long sought by Minnesota investigators in their ongoing inquiry into the fatal shootings of Renee Good and Alex Preddy during pitched protests against immigration enforcement crackdowns earlier this year, state prosecutors announced Monday. Hennepin County Attorney Mary Moriarty said federal investigators provided previously withheld hard drives containing statements, police body camera video, and other evidence in the killings. They also turned over Good's badly damaged SUV. The wonderful thing now is that we have all the evidence, Moriarty said. Anytime the government is responsible in whatever way of taking the life of a community member, we need to have a full and thorough investigation. Good, a 37-year-old mother of three, was shot and killed in her vehicle while leaving an anti-immigration enforcement protest in Minneapolis on January 7th. Her death and that of Preddy, a 37-year-old intensive care nurse shot and killed by federal officers just weeks later during a January 24 protest, sparked outrage across the country and calls to rein in immigration enforcement. The Minneapolis immigration crackdown, dubbed Operation Metro Surge, was billed as the largest immigration enforcement operation ever. It ended in February after thousands of immigration and customs enforcement agents withdrew from the state. Spokespersons for the U.S. Attorney's Office in Minnesota, as well as ICE and the Department of Homeland Security, which oversees immigration enforcement, didn't immediately respond to emails seeking comment Monday. Moriarty said local investigators have been poring over the evidence after receiving it in recent days, but declined to provide details on what prompted the federal government to turn it over. But documents recently filed in the lawsuit, brought by state and local officials against the Homeland Security and Justice Departments, suggest the breakthrough came after federal officials asked the state in June for evidence gathered in the investigation of ICE agent Christian Castro. Castro, 52, was charged with assault and falsely reporting a crime in the January 14th non-fatal shooting of Julio Cesar Sosa Silis in Minneapolis. Prosecutors say Castro fired through a home's front door and shot Sosa Silis through the thigh while in pursuit of another man. State and local prosecutors said they would provide evidence in Castro's case as soon as the federal government agreed to share its evidence in the shooting of Preddy and Good.
0: And now on to Washington, where the acting Attorney General, Todd Blanche, will be facing confirmation hearing tomorrow. Senator Tom Tillis, a Republican of North Carolina, is still undecided about Todd Blanche's nomination as permanent Attorney General. He drew a red line last month. He would vote no if Blanche were too soft on the rioters who had ransacked the Capitol on January 6, 2021. Soon after, Tillis, a moderate on the Senate Judiciary Committee, said that he had a positive predisposition after meeting with Blanche, despite the fact that the acting Attorney General had recently signed off on a $1.8 billion fund that could have been funneled to those who stormed Congress. Just a single no vote from a Republican would deadlock the committee and effectively sink the confirmation of Blanche, who became the Justice Department's acting leader after Pam Bondi was fired in April. That gives Republicans on the panel rare leverage to extract concrete concessions from Blanche. Whether they will use that leverage is arguably the biggest wild card before Blanche's high-stakes confirmation hearing tomorrow. It's not clear how the death of committee member Senator Lindsey Graham of South Carolina, who died unexpectedly Saturday night, will affect the timing of the hearing or who will be chosen by leadership to replace him on the panel. Blanche tries to dress it up, but at the end of the day, he'll be just Donald Trump's personal lawyer, and that's all he'll ever be, said Senator Chris Van Hollen, a Democrat of Maryland, who has pressed his Republican colleagues on the committee to use the confirmation session to demand specific answers and extract real commitments. Republicans are not in revolt, but they are restless. During a testy confrontation in late May, Republican senators lambasted Blanche for agreeing to create what critics have described as a slush fund. The deal forced them to defend a related provision shielding Trump and his family from the tax investigations that might be worth more than $100 million to the president. Blanche quickly backtracked from the fund proposal, telling lawmakers during a June 2nd hearing before the House, "We're not moving forward with the fund, period." But Democrats have pointed out that his flat refusal to put his reversal in writing is an indication that he could devise an alternative. In private meetings, Blanche has repeatedly told senators that the fund plans was dead at times, repeating the word three times for emphasis, according to people familiar with the conversations. But he's given no indication that he intends to scrap the part of the agreement offering immunity on past IRS audits for Mr. Trump and his family. The tax provision has emerged as a major sticking point for another Republican on the Judiciary Committee, Senator John Cornyn of Texas, who lost a primary election this year. Unlike Tillis, Cornyn has not yet indicated how he's leaning and has not requested a follow-up briefing on the tax issue. I will not make a decision on confirmation until after that briefing and completion of his hearing before the committee, Cornyn wrote. Cornyn and Tillis have also questioned Blanche's independence from White House control. Tillis, who is retiring next year, warned Blanche during an interview on CNN that he would oppose his nomination if he detected even a whiff of a lack of independence. Democrats say that there's been a waft, not a whiff. They see the hearing as an opportunity for the committee's Republican majority to reassert legislative authority over a department that Democrats regard as a cabal of Trump's former personal lawyers acting in his interests rather than for the public good. A lot depends on how much Trump baggage Republicans want to carry into the November election, said one senator on the committee. The committee has pushed through Trump appointees, even though Republicans have criticized them, like FBI Director Kash Patel, after extracting vague assurances from the nominee that they would safeguard the department's tradition of independence and abide by the rule of law. Blanche is unique among recent cabinet nominees in that he's basically seeking confirmation for a job he's been doing for a year and a half, first as the Deputy Attorney General, then as Acting Attorney General. Allies of Blanche believe he could simultaneously restore stability and competence to the department in the wake of Bondi's turbulent tenure and take a handful of calibrated actions sufficiently drastic to convince Trump he was tough enough. He's been a compliant, if not always gung-ho, executor of Trump's demand that the department open investigations against his perceived enemies and let his, Mr. Trump's, friends off the hook. He played a major role, along with Bondi, in protecting the president during the furor over the Jeffrey Epstein files, vetting documents for Trump-related material, and personally interviewing Epstein's longtime associate, Ghislaine Maxwell, in prison. During his months-long audition for the job, he trumpeted Trump's false claims of election fraud and greenlit the prosecution of former FBI Director James Comey for posting an image of seashells on the beach spelling out 8647. He oversaw the drafting of the $1.8 billion fund that spurred a powerful backlash in his own party. Blanche has a mixed record when it comes to the attacks on the Capitol in the wake of Trump's defeat in 2020, the issue that Tillis has identified as dispositive for his support. It's not clear what Blanche, a former federal prosecutor in New York, thought of Trump's decision to offer broad clemency or pardons to hundreds of rioters convicted of crimes. He hadn't talked about it much. But there's no indication he protested to anyone in the White House, and he's often diverted questions about its moral and political implications. Even if Blanche's nomination were to make it out of the Judiciary Committee, he'd still face the uncertainties of a floor vote. He could only afford to lose 4 Republicans if all Democrats vote no, 3 if Senator Mitch McConnell, Republican of Kentucky, who's remained hospitalized, is a no-show. Another senator on the committee who could complicate the confirmation is Josh Hawley of Missouri, who's typically in lockstep with the White House. Hawley has criticized the department for failing to restrict access to abortion pills by mail, part of a campaign spearheaded by his wife, a conservative lawyer who argued a case involving the medication before the Supreme Court. Blanche has met with many of the Republicans on the committee and said he was open to meeting with all the Democrats, too. Only a couple have taken him up on the offer, Senators Richard Blumenthal of Connecticut and Alex Padilla of California.
1: So we're going to go to some international news. Africa secures $900 million in new clean cooking commitments. In Nairobi, Kenya, African countries have secured $900 million in new financial commitments to expand access to clean cooking technologies, which replace polluting fuels with cleaner alternatives, the International Energy Agency has announced. The new pledge builds on the $2.2 billion mobilized at the inaugural Africa Clean Cooking Summit in Paris in 2024, bringing total commitments to more than $3.1 billion, which will be used to expand access to cleaner cooking fuels, stoves, and related infrastructure across the continent. The funding was announced Thursday during a virtual meeting on clean cooking in Africa convened by IEA and Kenya, where leaders reviewed progress made since the last summit and outlined priorities ahead of the next gathering later this year. Nearly 1 billion people across Africa still lack access to clean cooking, relying instead on charcoal, firewood, and other polluting fuels that the IEA says contribute to an estimated 850,000 premature deaths each year. The meeting brought together Kenyan President William Ruto, Norwegian Prime Minister Jonas Gahr Støre, U.S. Energy Secretary Chris Wright, African Union Commissioner for Infrastructure and Energy Lerato Matoube, and IEA Executive Director Fatih Birol, among others. Clean cooking refers to the use of low-emission fuels and technologies such as ethanol, biogas, and electricity instead of traditional fuels like charcoal and firewood. The transition reduces harmful household air pollution and improves health outcomes for millions of African households. Access to clean cooking is one of the most impactful yet overlooked challenges of our time, said Wright, adding that it directly affects the lives of billions of people, particularly women and children. Kenya's Ruto said financing remained the biggest obstacle to achieving universal access to clean cooking technologies across Africa. Ambition alone is not enough. It must be backed by investment, he said. Burrell said the IEA's latest tracking showed that 740 million, or about one-third of the commitments announced in Paris, has already been deployed across 22 African countries. The additional $900 million in commitments demonstrates growing momentum, and with more expected before the next summit, Burrell said. The IEA also released a report showing governments have introduced 121 new clean cooking policies across more than 30 African countries since the Paris summit. Those countries account for about 80% of Africans without access to clean cooking. The agency said that it's working with the African Union to help governments strengthen national clean cooking policies under a continent-wide strategy and action plan ahead of the next summit. It also launched a new public-private clean cooking security program aimed at strengthening global supply chains for cooking fuels, particularly liquefied petroleum gas or LPG. The initiative follows shipping disruptions through the Strait of Hormuz earlier this year that affected about 30% of globally traded LPG, the agency said. More than 3.4 billion people worldwide depend on liquid petroleum gas as their primary cooking fuel. And you are listening to local, regional, and national highlights from the Daily Press, dated July 14th, 2026.
0: And now we'll move over to the editorial page, if that suits you. Mm-hmm. The lead editorial by the staff of the Virginian Pilot and the Daily Press concerns local option sales tax and Virginia's aging school buildings. All Virginia's localities now have the option of establishing a targeted sales tax to raise money for school maintenance and construction, thanks to a provision included in the budget passed by the legislature and signed into law by Governor Abigail Spanberger. A targeted sales tax won't solve all the pressing problems with school facilities, but it represents a useful tool for counties and cities to deal with the long-standing problem of aging buildings. Across the Commonwealth, age and inadequate maintenance mean that too many students spend their days amid leaky roofs, failing heat and air conditioning, peeling paint, mold, inadequate lighting, and other problems. Teachers can still teach and students can still learn in such conditions, but more can be accomplished if unnecessary discomfort and distractions are addressed, not to mention health concerns. A report from the State Department of Education in 2021 said more than half the school facilities across Virginia were at least 50 years old. In the Tidewater region, the median age of school buildings was 50. Repairing or replacing them was estimated to cost about $1 billion. Hampton Roads cities are doing what they can, bit by bit, to update schools. Perhaps the most prominent project is construction of a new Maury High School in Norfolk, expected to open in 2029, to replace the historic 116-year-old building. Repairing and replacing aging schools is an investment in the futures of our children and of the Commonwealth. There's no point arguing over whether it's better to raise teacher salaries or to replace outdated school buildings. The reality is that both are vitally important. Providing good school facilities and good teachers should always be high on the list of funding priorities in Richmond. Under state law, local governments in Virginia now are responsible for providing most of the money to build and maintain schools. Sometimes the legislature provides grants and other funds to help out, but cities and counties can't rely on state money. State law also says that localities are allowed to impose or charge sales taxes only with the approval of the legislature. In 2021, legislators first approved the idea of a targeted 1% sales tax for school construction. Until now, legislators had granted that authority to only 9 localities. The new provision means that any locality can impose up to 1% in a targeted sales tax if voters approve the tax in a referendum. The tax enables residents to help raise money for schools without relying too heavily on property taxes, since visitors and commuters also pay sales taxes. The dedicated sales tax is not a perfect solution. For one thing, sales taxes are a greater burden on low-income people who spend a higher percentage of their income on food and other necessities. And sales taxes bring in more money to localities with higher number of tourists and commuters, as well as those with more affluent residents. The tax is, however, one way that cities and counties can bring in some of the money they need to replace their aging, inadequate schools. And the required referendum means that residents have a say about paying the additional tax to help local schools. No matter how many localities vote to enact the tax, it won't solve all the school construction problems. Estimates were in 2021 that Virginia faced a backlog of as much as $25 billion for school construction and maintenance. During the 3 to 5 years that the city of Danville and 8 counties have levied the 1% sales tax for school construction, they've raised a total of $119 million. The good thing about having the possibility of enacting a dedicated sales tax is that it gives the people in all cities and counties one more way to take action to help improve schools if they so choose. If they do, their action will provide some needed funds, and it will also be another reminder to state officials that Virginians consider schools that offer the best opportunities for our children a top priority.
1: And now our guest columnist, the title of this article is New Non-Compete Restrictions Will Affect Employees in Virginia. Virginia continues to narrow the enforceability of employee non-compete agreements. Beginning July 1st, new legislation significantly expands protections for workers, limiting when employers may enforce post-employment non-compete restrictions. For employees, these changes alter not only whether a non-compete applies, but also what rights exist if an employer attempts to enforce one. Understanding how these rules work is essential for anyone entering, reviewing, or exiting an employment agreement in Virginia. Virginia law already places substantial restrictions on non-compete agreements for certain categories of workers. Employers are prohibited from entering into, enforcing, or threatening to enforce non-compete agreements against low-wage employees. This category includes employees earning below Virginia's average weekly wage, approximately $78,000 annually as of 2026, according to the Virginia Department of Labor and Industry. Employees classified as non-exempt under the Fair Labor Standards Act, i.e. eligible for overtime pay, and interns, apprentices, trainees, and certain independent contractors. These restrictions already apply regardless of whether the employee signed a non-compete agreement. In many cases, such agreements are void as a matter of law. Now, a non-compete agreement will generally be unenforceable if the employer terminates the employee without cause and the employee does not receive severance pay or other monetary compensation tied to the non-compete. To preserve enforceability, employers must provide severance or other compensation and disclose that compensation at the time the agreement is executed. This represents a significant shift. Employers may no longer rely on non-competes following layoffs or other separations without cause unless they have actively paid for that restriction in advance. The new law is not retroactive. Agreements signed before July 1, 2026 remain governed by prior law, although ongoing enforcement may still be subject to judicial scrutiny. Importantly, the statute targets non-compete agreements specifically. Other restrictive covenants may still be enforceable, including non-disclosure agreements, protecting confidential information and trade secrets, and customer non-solicitation provisions when properly limited. This means even if a non-compete is invalid, employees may still be restricted from using proprietary information or soliciting former clients or customers. Separation legislation also imposes additional limits on non-competes in certain sectors. For example, Virginia has enacted restrictions affecting licensed healthcare professionals, further limiting employers' ability to enforce non-compete agreements in that field. Employees in regulated professions should review their agreements carefully in light of these evolving rules. Virginia law provides employees with meaningful enforcement mechanisms if an employer attempts to impose an unlawful non-compete agreement. Employees may challenge the enforceability of a non-compete in court, seek to have the agreement declared void, recover damages including compensation and attorney fees. Employers that violate the statute may also face civil penalties, which can reach $10,000 per violation, enforced by the Virginia Department of Labor and Industry. Employees should take a proactive approach when evaluating non-compete agreements. Before signing non-compete agreements, employees should confirm whether they fall into a protected category, for example, non-exempt employee. Review whether any severance obligation is clearly stated. Ensure compensation tied to the non-compete is disclosed in writing. When leaving a job, employees should determine whether their future is classified as for cause or not. Sorry, their departure is classified as for cause or not. If terminated without cause, assess whether the employer provided the required severance consideration. If enforcement is threatened, employees should seek legal review before assuming the agreement is valid, as many non-competes may now be unenforceable. Virginia's latest legislation reflects a continued shift toward limiting the use of non-compete agreements in the employment context. While non-competes remain permissible in limited circumstances, they are increasingly restricted and subject to careful judicial scrutiny. Employees navigating hiring, termination, or transitions to new employment should understand how these evolving laws

0: While non-competes remain permissible in limited circumstances, they are increasingly restricted and subject to careful judicial scrutiny. Employees navigating hiring, termination, or transitions to new employment should understand how these evolving laws affect their rights and when non-competes may no longer be enforceable. And this is signed Pamela Branch of Chesterfield County. She is the senior counsel at Tully Rickney PLLC. She focuses her practice on federal employment law and employment law matters originating in the Commonwealth of Virginia.
1: On now to letters from the readers of the Virginian Pilot and the Daily Press. Often strong opinions here. This one is headlined Immigration. It's been reported that 10,000 refugees and immigrants were quietly swept up and arrested by ICE agents for deportation in a five-day period ending in June. White House Deputy Chief of Staff for Policy Advisor Stephen Miller and Department of Homeland Security Secretary Mark Wayne Mullen must be patting each other on the back. Such an irony, coming on the eve of our 250th founding of our country, once a symbol of freedom and hope around the world, until now. The message is clear from the White House, the Oval Office. You've been here for 18 or 20 or 30 years. Go home. I'm with the 50% who are appalled by these inhumane tactics to drive people in droves from this country. I'd like to see some of these billions poured into the U.S. citizenship and immigration services. Get back to the business of managing immigration law to confer refugee and immigration status administratively and to find a humane solution to the crisis. Pulling temporary protected status without a clear process to redetermine eligibility under the myriad of laws and rules and regulations and exceptions and definitions, that can't be the intent of our immigration policy. All of this data is in your knowledge-based systems. I assume it's still working, since we're exclusively rehoming white Afrikaners claiming discrimination and persecution. Is it just the one guy processing applications? Mullen was quoted as saying, they have opinions, they could try to apply for a different immigration status. That's a dead end. Somebody call the Consumer Protection Agency. Signed, Dory Thompson of Hampton.
0: And the next one is titled Sportsmanship. President Donald Trump's meddling in the red card situation involving U.S. men's national team striker Florian Balogun and FIFA's response were shocking in their lack of integrity and marred what has otherwise been a wonderful World Cup. I longed for a U.S. team response that went something like this. The ruling on Florian Balogun's foul was made on the field, consistent with the rules that all participants are playing under. Although one can debate whether the foul warranted a red card, we want to participate like all of our competitors, understanding that sometimes we all get calls that don't go our way. We are at peace with abiding by the ruling. Therefore, tonight, our valued team member, Florian Balogun, will not play. All of us on the USMNT are united in this decision. It would dishonor U.S. soccer, our respected competitors, and the World Cup as a whole for us to do anything else. We will go out with the team we have under the rules and do our best to earn another game. If the U.S. team had responded in this way, its action would have joined the pantheon of great sportsmanship and would have gone a long way toward healing the wound that Trump and FIFA President Gianni Infantino dealt to this World Cup. Also, it would have helped reassure the world that Americans are good sports and want to live from integrity, even though our current leaders may not. And that is signed Dan Ray from Gloucester.

0: I have a short item now from the business section. The Trump administration is taking additional steps to prevent people living in the U.S. illegally from using the nation's banking system. On Monday, a group of financial regulators prepared to issue guidance intended to remind banks and other financial institutions of their Know Your Customer requirements with respect to credit risk management, particularly as it relates to borrowers who are not authorized to work in the U.S. The newest warning is one of several measures that the Trump administration has taken to discourage people in the U.S. illegally from interacting with the larger U.S. financial system. The measures over the last 9 months are designed to strongly encourage banks to remove them as customers, while not expressly mandating that the banks do so. The joint announcement was planned from three of the nation's bank regulators. In short, they say people working in the U.S. illegally pose an overall risk to the financial system. This comes as part of President Donald Trump's executive order, signed in May, that requires banks and other financial institutions to take a closer look at the citizenship of their customers. That order started the most recent wave of banking regulation changes, ordering bank regulators and government departments to look for signs that people without legal status are opening accounts or obtaining loans or credit cards. Among other things, the guidance expected yesterday advises financial institutions to, quote, identify, measure, monitor, and control those risks through safe and sound underwriting practices that assess a borrower's willingness and capacity to repay according to the terms of the credit obligation. In May, the Treasury's financial crimes arm issued an advisory to banks telling them to watch out for identity theft, payroll tax fraud, and money laundering schemes tied to hiring people who are not authorized to work in the U.S. The White House has also taken other measures to discourage people in the U.S. illegally from using the financial system. The Treasury announced it would reclassify certain refundable tax credits as federal public benefits, which bars some immigrant taxpayers from receiving them, even if they file and pay taxes and would otherwise qualify. Tax experts say that immigrants brought to the United States illegally by their parents as children, known as DACA, Deferred Action for Childhood Arrivals, recipients, and immigrants with temporary protected status, are the ones who would be most affected by this planned financial change.
1: That's another new fly in the ointment.
0: Mm-hmm.
1: Okay, so do you want to do sports, or do you want me to do one of the...
0: You go ahead and do one of yours.
1: Okay, all right. So this is, it's the in the pet world. Dear Kathy, my daughter's two-year-old Malamute bit my husband severely on his right hand when we were dog sitting. We had been playing catch with a new toy. We would say, drop it, and then pick it up to throw it for her to chase. She dropped it without the command and was panting heavily. My husband bent over to pet her, and she latched onto his hand. We assumed she was protecting her toy. She was growling and snarling and would not release. He used his other hand to try and pry her jaws open, resulting in several puncture wounds on the left hand, too. My husband says there was no growling, warning, just the attack. Besides multiple puncture wounds, the base of his right thumb was ripped and required 8 stitches and took weeks to completely heal. My husband never wants to see that dog again, which is obviously going to put a strain on our relationship with our daughter. We met the dog a few times we were pet sitting. I now have a healthy fear of her and only want to see her if my daughter or her husband is present. What kind of additional training should she receive? She has been going to weekly puppy school and group dog training since they got her at 8 weeks old. So this is signed Carol in Henderson, Nevada. Dear Carol, I'm so sorry that your husband was injured. The dog may also associate may create an association with her husband in the incident, but as to whether she would respond similarly in the future is impossible to know. Dog behavior is complex and influenced by many factors. More important than predicting what might happen in the future is understanding what may have contributed to this incident. From your description, several factors may have come together at once. A new high-value toy, repeated retrieving, a heightened state of excitement, heavy panting, and your husband bending over to pet her. Resource guarding the toy is the likely possibility, but you should also consider over-arousal, stress, fear, pain, or a combination of factors. I would encourage your daughter and son-in-law to schedule a veterinary examination to rule out any underlying medical issues. Pain and discomfort can lower a dog's tolerance and influence behavior in ways that may not be obvious. The fact that this dog has attended training classes is good, but the situation calls for more specialized help. If her health is not the reason, encourage your family to consult with a board-certified veterinary behaviorist or a positive reinforcement trainer experienced in resource guarding. A professional assessment can help identify the triggers behind the bite and develop a management and behavior modification plan designed to prevent another incident. That may include muzzle conditioning, which can provide an additional layer of protection while behavior modification is underway.
0: And now, here we go to what I'm really looking forward to this afternoon. Spain and France playing in the World Cup. Kylian Mbappe and France haven't trailed at all at this year's World Cup. Neither has Spain, with their teenage sensation Lamine Yamal and clutch goal-scoring substitute Mikel Merino. They haven't mentioned here Olise, who is France's key right-hand man. Only one of those teams is going to make it to the final. They're both playing at their 17th World Cup, but have met only once previously on soccer's biggest stage. After entering this tournament as FIFA's top-ranked team, France has outscored its opponents 14-2. Mbappe, the 2022 Golden Boot winner, that's the leader in number of goals scored and assists. He has 8 goals to match Lionel Messi for the scoring lead this time, and is one behind the 39-year-old Argentina captain's career record of 21 at the World Cup. Note the ages. Messi, big player, turning 39. Mbappe, 27. Yamal, who turned 19 on Monday. One of the things that Mbappe would like to do, he was the 2018 scorer of a goal in the World Cup then, and is the only other teenager than Pelé to do so. Yamal Amin is threatening his position this afternoon, and as I say, vive la France.
1: Well, it will prove to be an exciting, and that's a wide variety of ages there too. I mean, you know, that the oldest one's nearly double the youngest one.
0: Exactly.
1: Yeah, that's going to be exciting. You have been listening to local, regional, and national news highlights from the Daily Press dated July 14th, 2026. This program can be heard live every Monday through Friday at 11:30 a.m. and a rebroadcast at 4:30 p.m. on the WHRO Voice. You can also listen on demand 24 hours a day at whro.org/voice or by asking your smart speaker to play the WHRO Voice. Our audio reading programs are specifically designed for and primarily directed to people who are blind, visually impaired, or have other conditions preventing them from reading standard printed material. Financial support comes from the Virginia Department of the Blind and Vision Impaired and through the generosity of individual donors.
2: Federal immigration. immigration officers have shot and killed people in Texas and now Maine in recent days.
3: There are key disputes about the reasons for the confrontations and what the person shot was doing in the moments before officers pulled the trigger.
2: For Tuesday, July 14th, it's All Things Considered. I'm Scott Detrow.
3: And I'm Elsa Chang. Inflation cooled last month, but economists say the drop may be temporary now that tensions are escalating between the U.S. and Iran.
4: Let's not pop the champagne corks just yet.
2: The Trump administration's discount drug website has been online for 6 months now.
3: How's it working?
5: I wouldn't say that it's extremely common, but we are hearing from our members. They are having patients here and there come in seeking to access the Trump RX price.
2: Plus, we'll tackle a big World Cup question. Has video review gone too far?
3: Those stories and more after this news.
6: Live from NPR News in Washington, I'm Janine Herbst. In Iran, the U.S. resumed a naval blockade on the Strait of Hormuz today. NPR's Quill Lawrence reports Iranian and U.S. strikes seem to have intensified, weakening a ceasefire agreement.
7: A ceasefire paused the war in April, but Iran and the U.S. immediately disagreed on how a June memorandum of understanding dealt with shipping through the Strait of Hormuz, a key waterway for oil and other products worldwide. This week, President Trump ordered a resumption of the blockade on maritime traffic to and from Iran and stepped up missile attacks on Iranian targets. Iran, in turn, has been striking U.S. allies in the region and hitting tankers it says are violating Iran's claim of control over the strait. From April through June, the U.S.-enforced blockade allowed dozens of aid shipments through, but turned back 140 vessels and fired on nine that did not comply. Quill Lawrence, NPR News.
6: Pro-Palestinian activist Mahmoud Khalil has filed a lawsuit alleging a, quote, public-private conspiracy to target critics of Israel. As NPR's Kat Lonsdorf reports, the suit claims that the federal government and several private groups work together to suppress supporters of a movement fueled by Israel's war on Hamas.
8: Khalil is a former Columbia University graduate student who gained prominence as a student activist protesting Israel and its actions against Palestinians in Gaza. He is a legal permanent resident and married to a U.S. citizen, but in March of 2025, he was arrested by ICE and detained, accused of stoking anti-Semitism contrary to U.S. foreign policy interests. The newly filed lawsuit alleges that officials in the Trump administration, the conservative think tank The Heritage Foundation, and two online surveillance groups coordinated to suppress his constitutional rights. The White House did not respond to NPR for comment on the lawsuit, but instead accused Khalil of obtaining a visa by, quote, fraud and misrepresentation. Khalil is facing deportation, a case that could end up before the U.S. Supreme Court. Kat Lonsdorf, NPR News, Washington.
6: After years of legal wrangling, writer E. Jean Carroll has received a $5.6 million payment in her civil case against President Trump. As NPR's Bill Chappell reports, Trump's been fighting against this moment since he first took office.
9: E. Jean Carroll sued President Trump after he denied her allegation that he sexually assaulted her in a department store dressing room some 30 years ago. In 2023, a federal jury in Manhattan awarded Carroll $5 million in damages after finding Trump liable for sexually abusing and defaming her. The award was tied up in a legal battle until last week, when the Supreme Court declined to hear Trump's appeal. A federal judge then ordered the president to pay Carroll, along with 3 years' worth of interest. An even bigger payment is looming in the dispute between Carroll and Trump, an $83 million award in a separate defamation case, which the president has also appealed. Bill Chappell, NPR News.
6: Wall Street higher by the closing bell, the Dow up 9 points. 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
11: It's 85 degrees at 6:04. Good evening. This is WHRO News. I'm Connor Worley. Some businesses at the Virginia Beach oceanfront are taking advantage of a grant program to help them spruce up. Officials want even more to join. WHRO's John Doucette reports.
12: On Tuesday, the Development Authority lowered the cost of qualifying for grants to beautify the Atlantic Avenue corridor. The Atlantic Avenue grant program reimburses 50% of costs for improvements between 2nd Street and 40th Street. Before, the minimum grant was $10,000 and awards went up to $25,000. Now the minimum is $5,000. Parker Thurman of the Cutty Sark Coastal Inn and Cottages says his family-owned business uses the program.
13: I absolutely think, lowering the threshold is a great idea, and I hope that more businesses take advantage of it, because the better that Atlantic Avenue looks, the better it is for all of us.
12: During the Development Authority meeting, Vice Mayor Rosemary Wilson said the change could attract smaller storefronts. John Doucette, WHRO News.
11: A renowned ODU professor and marine biology researcher was murdered in his residence in the Philippines. WHRO's Nash Phillips has the story.
14: Kent Carpenter was a longtime marine biologist who spent more than 50 years studying the fish and reefs of the Philippines. He was gunned down by three masked individuals in his home in Cebulan, Negros Oriental, Philippines. Carpenter first spent time researching marine biodiversity in that area as part of the Peace Corps. He later got his doctorate and became an award-winning faculty member at ODU. Most notably, his mapping of nearly 3,000 species helped him to identify the Philippines as, quote, the center of marine shore fish biodiversity. Filipino police say Carpenter was watching TV with a 34-year-old woman when the three men, one of them armed with a handgun, entered his residence, shot, and robbed him. The woman was also sexually assaulted. A regional investigative task force in the Philippines has been activated to find the perpetrators, who are believed to still be at large. Nash Phillips, WHRO News.
11: AAA reports the national average for a gallon of regular sitting at $3.80. In Hampton Roads, it is at $3.85, up 20 cents from a week ago. All Things Considered continues now.
2: It's All Things Considered from NPR News. I'm Scott Detrow in Washington.
15: And I'm Elsa Chang in Culver City, California. 26-year-old Joan Sebastian Duran Guerrero. 52-year-old Lorenzo Salgado Araujo.
2: 37-year-old Alex Preddy. And Renee Good, also 37.
15: These are the four people who have been shot and killed by federal immigration officers since the beginning of 2026. Preddy and Good, both U.S. citizens, died just weeks apart in January in Minneapolis. They were shot as that city was engulfed in protests against the Trump administration's Operation Metro Surge. Fast forward 6 months, and that is when Duran Guerrero, an immigrant from Colombia, was shot and killed during a traffic stop in Biddeford, Maine. 6 days earlier, in Houston, federal immigration officers shot Salgado Araujo, a Mexican immigrant, also during a traffic stop.
2: So what is going on? Is this normal, and should this be happening? These are a few of the questions we are going to put to Gil Kerlikowske. He was a U.S. Customs and Border Protection Commissioner during the Obama administration. He also led police departments in both Seattle and Buffalo. Welcome to All Things Considered.
16: Thank you.
2: Let's start with this. Does the string of fatal shootings this year by federal immigration officers, does it alarm you?
16: Well, it's far outside the numbers that would have occurred in the past. So it would be alarming. And if you were a police chief in a big city, you would be very alarmed.
2: Obviously, nobody ever wants anybody to be shot and killed by officers. But what is normal? What is it, the expected rate, and how does this year compare to that?
16: Well, there's no real expected rate because it can vary much by the city, by the density, by the population, et cetera. But for this federal agency to have this number of fatal encounters is alarming, and it should be concerning to everyone, particularly given the tactics that have been used that have led to these shootings.
2: I'm curious, do you think it's more of the tactics that are leading to these incidents, or just the fact that so many more actions are taking place?
16: Well, we have a lot of actions taking place, and that means that you've got more potential for a violent encounter. But when people examine, experts like myself and others examine the tactics, they are so far outside the standard practices and policies of any professional law enforcement agency that it shocks the conscience.
2: Walk me through some of those specific tactics that you're most concerned about.
16: So you don't approach a vehicle and make a traffic stop by boxing it in. In law enforcement, that would be called a felony stop. That means that you have probable cause that person in that car is wanted for a felony. And that's the kind of tactic that you would use. All too often, these same tactics are being used, and they're even not against the target that they were intended. The other thing is that that law enforcement officers are trained in communities, rural and suburban and a city, not to get in front of a vehicle, not to put your hands inside a vehicle. And yet we see repeatedly these ICE agents and Border Patrol agents stand in front of the vehicle.
17: And several times now, including in some of these latest incidents, the initial justification from ICE, from Homeland Security, is that the person in the vehicle tried to use it as a weapon. That's the allegation. Do you think that entire incident could be avoided if officers were taking a different approach to these vehicles?
16: Absolutely, and we've seen that. The evidence is abundantly clear in cities across the country where they have banned the shooting inside at a vehicle, an occupied vehicle. They have banned that, and you have seen arrests made. You've seen encounters occur in which violence doesn't happen. And so we know that the work that is done in these big cities could be appropriate for ICE, but they don't seem to be paying attention.
17: From your point of view, with your expert vantage point, do you think this is because the officers involved have not been trained, or do you think this is a conscious decision to use these more aggressive tactics?
16: I think that they haven't been trained to police in an urban environment. The Border Patrol works best on the border or within 25 miles of the border. They have no experience or expertise policing a city. ICE is very much the same way. That is not their training. And frankly, you could put them through weeks of training and it wouldn't even begin to approximate what a city police officer goes through.
17: What difference do body cameras make? Obviously, video footage made such a difference in figuring out what actually happened with Alex Preddy. And then we learned in this Houston incident that the officers didn't have body cameras.
16: Well, the body cameras in police departments across the country, and when I was commissioner at CBP, we tested them with the Border Patrol. And although the technology wasn't quite up to what it could be, what it should be, the focus group that I talked to was the Border Patrol agents thought they were fine because in the vast majority of circumstances, the body camera video would support what they were saying. And police departments, you have officers that won't go out on patrol unless they do have a body camera because they know that it's going to, in most cases, support their actions.
17: One specific step that's apparently taking place is that, according to Senator Angus King, he told NPR that U.S. Immigration and Customs Enforcement is going to pause non-urgent vehicle stops for now. Do you think that is a solid step forward? Do you think that makes a difference?
16: Well, ever since Los Angeles, Chicago, Portland, Minneapolis, they have really tried to do their best to take themselves off the front pages. And of course, that's, I think, not for any particular reason other than that they're very concerned about the midterm elections. And these videos that have gone viral, these Kent State kind of videos are going to come up again and again in November. Mm-hmm. So I'd love to say they're doing it for the right reasons. I'm just not sure.
17: That is Gil Kerlikowske, U.S. Customs and Border Protection Commissioner under President Obama. Thank you so much for your time.
16: Thank you.
15: The Endangered Species Act has been a powerful tool for environmental regulation for more than 50 years. But the Trump administration has now made a change that dramatically alters the protections for at-risk species. Environmental groups have already challenged this move in court. And here to help us understand the story is NPR's Ari Daniel. Hi, Ari.
18: Hi, Elsa. It's good to be with you.
15: Good to have you. Okay, so tell us, what is at the heart of this change exactly?
18: It all revolves around a single word, actually, harm. The Endangered Species Act prohibits the direct killing or capture of federally protected wildlife, but it also forbids their harassment and harm. Holly Doremus is an environmental law professor at UC Berkeley.
19: They wanted to be clear that you didn't have to shoot a critter, that if you, for example, removed the place where it nests, even if it was not there at the time, you would be hurting it.
18: In other words, harm included significant modification or degradation of the habitat of protected wildlife.
15: Right, like how interfering with the place that a species calls home could be really detrimental to them.
18: Yes. detrimental to their ability to feed, shelter, reproduce. And this interpretation goes back to almost the very beginning of the law in the 1970s. Americans were worried that key species were in danger of being wiped out. We're talking whales, wolves, whooping cranes. DeRemus says this law was thought of as a kind of triage for species nearing extinction.
19: Just as a patient would not be expected to spend the rest of their life in the emergency room, species were supposed to be given special medical attention and treatment to recover.
15: But all right, when it comes to harm, I mean, like, has everyone agreed on this definition over the years? I mean, let me guess, no.
18: You're right. It has come under legal challenge. And in a 6-3 decision in 1995, the Supreme Court upheld that habitat modification does constitute harm and runs afoul of the Endangered Species Act. And that is how things have stayed.
15: Well, until now, right? Like, what changed?
18: The Trump administration has now rescinded this definition of the word harm, saying it refers only to the direct injury or killing of a member of an endangered species.
15: Huh, so habitats are no longer included.
18: Right. In a statement, Secretary of the Interior Doug Burgum said, quote, "This action restores common sense, respects private property, provides much-needed certainty for landowners, and follows the statute Congress actually passed." Certain industry groups have voiced their support, like the country's largest association for the construction industry. In a public comment last year, they wrote that they, quote, "appreciate the administration's efforts to reduce unnecessary regulatory burdens."
15: All right. Well, how are environmental groups and wildlife advocates reacting right now to this?
18: They're worried that the rule change, which goes into effect in 2 months, could destroy the wild places that endangered species depend on. Earlier today, the law firm Earth Justice, alongside more than half a dozen other environmental groups, filed a lawsuit in federal district court against the government. Kristen Boyles is an attorney with the firm.
20: Making this kind of dramatic change doesn't make any legal sense because it goes against the fundamental purpose and spirit of the statute itself. All of those things make it an unreasoned and unreasonable decision.
15: And Ari, can you just tell us, like, what kinds of species could be affected by this decision?
18: Well, salmon in Puget Sound, Florida panthers, but Boyles told me this rule could impact just about any species.
15: And so what are the next steps here?
18: In the near term, Boyle says that countless individual projects will probably be held up in court as these two very different understandings of the word harm duke it out. And that means confusion and lots of litigation.
15: Oh, I'm sure. That is NPR's Ari Daniel. Thank you so much, Ari.
18: Anytime, Elsa.

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0: This is Marketplace. I'm Kai Rizdahl. Kevin Warsh was on Capitol Hill today, as I said up at the top of the program, for the first of 2 days of twice-a-year hearings, sometimes referred to as I did, Humphrey Hawkins. And in keeping with the long-standing policy of this program that history matters, the reason for those hearings is worth talking about.
1: The Humphrey Hawkins Act was put in place to sort of specifically shape the Fed's role in economic policy.
0: That's Eric Hilt. He's a professor of economics at Wellesley College. Humphrey and Hawkins were Senator Hubert Humphrey and Representative Augustus Hawkins, who sponsored a bill that eventually became
1: the Full Employment and Balanced Growth Act of 1978.
0: Also known as Humphrey Hawkins.
2: Let me back up just a little bit, if that's okay.
0: Yeah, of course. Martha Olney is an economic historian and professor emerita at UC Berkeley.
2: Actually, we can go back to 1791.
0: Okay, yeah, no, we can't. I will summarize by saying that over the past 200 plus years, the federal government has experimented quite a bit with the banking system.
2: I wanted to go back to the history because it is the case that we always get change when there's a crisis.
0: The Civil War, financial panics, the Great Depression.
2: Panic, legislation.
0: It's a pattern, right? Okay, now fast forward to the 1970s.
1: The American economy was experiencing stagflation.
0: The year Humphrey Hawkins was introduced, 1974,

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2: Step into history with another view as we travel to Virginia's Eastern Shore for a live broadcast from the newly renovated Cape Charles Rosenwald School. 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

0: 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My name is Denise Klein. Today I'll be reading from the Project Gutenberg ebook of Roast Beef Medium by Edna Ferber, found on website gutenberg.org. Now, I recently featured Edna Ferber in a short story hour, reading stories from her collection, Roast Beef Medium. These stories led to Ferber receiving national attention for her writing that featured a divorced mother named Emma McChesney, who works her way to the top in the business world. Ferber was born in 1885 in Kalamazoo, Michigan, moved to several Midwestern towns in her childhood, her family eventually settling in Appleton, Wisconsin when she was 12. She worked on her high school paper, but had aspirations to act and studied elocution at Northwestern University. Her family fell on hard times financially, however, so she accepted a job at the Appleton Daily Crescent as its first woman reporter. It's not hard to imagine she was beginning to develop her character of Emma McChesney, also working in the male-dominated field of traveling salesman. I'll begin this hour with the story, His Mother's Son, from the collection Roast Beef Medium. It was originally published in the American magazine in 1913. "Full," repeated Emma McChesney. "Sorry, Mrs. McChesney," said the clerk, and he actually looked it. "But there's absolutely nothing stirring. We're full up. The benevolent Brotherhood of Bisons is holding its regular annual state convention here. We're putting up cots in the hall." Emma McChesney's keen blue eyes glanced up from their inspection of the little bunch of mail which had just been handed her. "Well, pick out a hall with a southern exposure and set up a cot or so for me," she said agreeably, "because I've come to stay. After selling Featherloom petticoats on the road for 10 years, I don't see myself trailing up and down this town looking for a place to lay my head. I've learned this one large, immovable truth, and that is that a hotel clerk is a hotel clerk. It makes no difference whether he is stuck back of a marble pillar and hidden by a gold vase full of 36-inch American Beauty roses at the Knickerbocker, or setting the late fall fashions for men in Galesburg, Illinois." By one small degree was the perfect poise of the peerless personage behind the register jarred, but by only one. He was a hotel night clerk. "It won't do any good to get sore, Mrs. McChesney," he began suavely. "Now a man would..." "But I'm not a man," interrupted Emma McChesney. "I'm only doing a man's work and earning a man's salary and demanding to be treated with as much consideration as you'd show a man." The personage busied himself mightily with a pen and a blotter and sundry papers, as is the manner of personages when annoyed. "I'd like to accommodate you. I'd like to do it." "Cheer up," said Emma McChesney. "You're going to. I don't mind a little discomfort, though I want to mention in passing that if there are any Lady Bisons present, you needn't bank on doubling me up with them. I've had one experience of that kind. I'd sleep in the kitchen range before I'd go through another." Up went the erstwhile falling poise. "You're badly mistaken, madam. I'm a member of this order myself, and a finer lot of fellows it has never been my pleasure to know." "Yes, I know," drawled Emma McChesney. "Do you know, the thing that gets me is the inconsistency of it. Along come a lot of guys who never use a hotel the year around, except a loaf in the lobby, and wear out the leather chairs, and use up the matches and toothpicks, and get the baseball returns. And immediately you turn away a traveling man who uses a $3-a-day room, with a sample room downstairs for his stuff, who tips every porter and bellboy in the place, asks for no favors, and who, if you give him a halfway decent cup of coffee for breakfast, will fall in love with the place and boom it all over the country. Half of your benevolent bisons are here on the European plan, with a view to patronizing the free lunch counters or being asked to take dinner at the home of some local bison whose wife has been cooking up on pies and chicken salad and veal roast for the last week. Emma McChesney leaned over the desk a little and lowered her voice to the tone of confidence. Now, I'm not in the habit of making a nuisance of myself like this. I don't get so chatty as a rule, and I know that I could jump over to Monmouth and get first-class accommodations there. But just this once, I have a good reason for wanting to make you and myself a little miserable. You see, my son is traveling with me this trip. Son? Echoed the clerk, staring. Thanks. That's what they all do. After a while, I begin to believe that there must be something hauntingly beautiful and girlish about me, or everyone wouldn't petrify when I announce that I've a 6-foot son attached to my apron strings. He looks 21, but he's 17. He thinks the world's rotten because he can't grow one of those fuzzy little mustaches that the men are cultivating to match their hats. He's down at the depot now, straightening out our baggage. Now, I want to say this before he gets here. He's been out with me just 4 days. These 4 days have been a revelation, an eye-opener, and a series of rude jolts. He used to think that his mother's job consisted of traveling in Pullmans, eating delicate food turned out by the hotel chefs, and strewing featherloom petticoats along the path. I gave him plenty of money, and he got into the habit of looking lightly upon anything more trifling than a $5 bill. He's changing his mind by great leaps. I'm prepared to spend the night in the coal cellar if you'll just fix him up. Not too comfortably. It'll be a great lesson for him. Oh, there he is now, just coming in, fuzzy coat and hat and English stick. Hist, as they say on the stage. The boy crossed the crowded lobby. There was a little worried, annoyed frown between his eyes. He laid a protecting hand on his mother's arm. Emma McChesney was conscious of a little thrill of pride as she realized that he did not have to look up to meet her gaze. Look here, mother. They told me there's some sort of a convention here, and the town's packed. That's what all those banners and things were for. I hope that they've got something decent for us here. I came up with a man who said he didn't think there was a hole left to sleep in. You don't say, exclaimed Emma McChesney, and turned to the clerk. This is my son, Chuck McChesney. Mr. Sims, is this true? Glad to know you, sir, said Mr. Sims. Why, yes, I'm afraid we are pretty well filled up, but seeing it's you, maybe we can do something for you. He ruminated, tapping his teeth with a penholder and eyeing the pair before him with a maddening blankness of gaze. Finally, I'll do my best, but you can't expect much. I guess I can squeeze another cot into 87 for the young man. There, let me see now. Who's in 87? Well, there's two bisons in the double bed and one in the single, and Ed Myers in the cot, and... Emma McChesney stiffened into acute attention. Myers, she interrupted. Do you mean Ed Myers of the Strauss Sands Silk Skirt Company? That's so. You two in the same line, aren't you? He's a great little piano player, Ed is. Ever hear him play? When did he get in? Oh, he just came in 15 minutes ago on the Ashland division. He's in at supper. Oh, said Emma McChesney. The two letters breathed relief. But relief had no place in the voice or on the countenance of Jock McChesney. He bristled with belligerence. This cattle car style of sleeping don't make a hit. I haven't had a decent night's rest for 3 nights. I could never sleep on a sleeper. Can't you fix us up better than that? Well, that's the best I can do. But where's Mother going? I see you advertise 3 large and commodious steam-heated sample rooms in connection. I suppose Mother's due to sleep on one of the tables there. Chuck, Emma McChesney reproved him. Mr. Sims is doing us a great favor. There isn't another hotel in town that would... You're right, there isn't, agreed Mr. Sims. I guess the young man is new to this traveling game. As I said, I'd like to accommodate you, but let's see now. Tell you what I'll do. If I can get the housekeeper to go over and sleep in the maid's quarters just for tonight, you can use her room. There you are. Of course, it's over the kitchen, and there may be some little noise early in the morning. Emma McChesney raised a protesting hand. Don't mention it. Just lead me thither. I'm so tired I could sleep in an excursion special that was switching in Pittsburgh. Jock, me child, we're in luck. That's twice in the same place. The first place was when we were inspired to eat our supper on the diner instead of waiting until we reached here to take the leftovers from the bison's grazing. I hope that housekeeper hasn't a picture of her departed husband dangling life-size on the wall at the foot of the bed. But they always have. Good night, son. Don't let the bisons bite you. I'll be up at 7. But it was just 6:30 a.m. when Emma McChesney turned the little bend in the stairway that led to the office. The scrub woman was still in possession. The cigar counter girl had not yet made her appearance. There was about the place a general air of the night before, all but the night clerk. He was as spruce and as trim and alert and smooth-shaven as only a night clerk can be after a night's vigil. Morning, Emma McChesney called to him. She wore a blue serge and a smart fall hat. The late autumn morning was not crispier and sunnier than she. Good morning, Mrs. McChesney, returned Mr. Sims. Have a good night's sleep? I hope the kitchen noises didn't wake you. Emma McChesney paused with her hand on the door. Kitchen? Oh, no. I could sleep through a vaudeville china juggling act. But what an extraordinarily unpleasant-looking man that housekeeper's husband must have been. That November morning boasted all those qualities which November morning writers are so prone to bestow upon the month. But the words wine and sparkle and sting and glow and snap do not seem to cover it. Emma McChesney stood on the bottom step, looking up and down Main Street, and breathing in great drafts of that air. Her complexion stood the test of the merciless, astringent morning, and came up triumphantly and healthily firm and pink and smooth. The town was still asleep. She started to walk briskly down the bare and ugly Main Street of the little town. In her big, generous heart, and her keen, alert mind, there were many sensations and myriad thoughts, but varied and diverse as they were, they all led back to the boy up there in the stuffy, overcrowded hotel room, the boy who was learning his lesson. Half an hour later, she re-entered the hotel, her cheeks glowing. Jock was not yet down, so she ordered and ate her wise and cautious breakfast of fruit and cereal and toast and coffee, skimming over her morning paper as she ate. At 7:30, she was back in the lobby, newspaper in hand. The bisons were already astir. She seated herself in a deep chair in a quiet corner, her eyes glancing up over the top of her paper toward the stairway. At 8 o'clock, Jock McChesney came down. There was nothing of jauntiness about him. His eyelids were red. His face had the doughy look of one whose sleep has been brief and feverish. As he came toward his mother, you noticed a stain on his coat and a sunburst of wrinkles across one leg of his brown trousers. "Good morning, son," said Emma McChesney. "Was it as bad as that?" Jock McChesney's long fingers curled into a fist. "Say," he began, his tone venomous, "do you know what those, say it," commanded Emma McChesney. "I'm only your mother. If you keep that in your system, your breakfast will curdle in your stomach." Jock McChesney said it. I know no phrase better fitted to describe his tone than that old favorite of the novelties. It was vibrant with passion. It breathed bitterness. It sizzled with savagery. Alliteration is useless. Well, said Emma McChesney encouragingly, Go on. Well, gulped Jock McChesney and glared. Those two double-bedded, bloomin' blasted bisons came in at 12, and the single one about 15 minutes later. They didn't surprise me. There was a herd of about 93 of them in the hall, all saying goodnight to each other and planning when they'd meet in the morning and the time and place and probable weather conditions. For that matter, there were droves of them pounding up and down the halls all night. I never saw such restless cattle. If you'll tell me what makes more noise in the middle of the night than the metal disc of a hotel key banging and clanging up against a door, I'd like to know what it is. My three bisons were all dolled up with fool ribbons and badges and striped paper canes. When they switched on the light, I gave a crack imitation of a tired working man trying to get a little sleep. I breathed regularly and heavily with an occasional moaning snore. But if those two hippopotamus bisons had been alone on their native plains, they couldn't have cared less. They bellowed and pawed the earth and threw their shoes around and yawned and stretched and discussed their plans for the next day and reviewed all their doings of that day. Then one of them said something about turning in, and I was so happy I forgot to snore. Just then another key clanged at the door. In walked a man in a brown suit and a brown derby, and stuff was off. That, said Emma McChesney, would be Ed Myers of the Strauss Sans Silk Skirt Company. None other than our hero. Jock's tone had an added acidity. It took those four about 2 minutes to get acquainted. In 3 minutes, they had told their real names, and it turned out that Myers belonged to an organization that was a second cousin of the Bisons. In 5 minutes, they had got together a deck and a pile of chips, and were shirt-sleeving it around a game of pinochle. I would doze off to the slap of cards and the click of chips and wake up when the bellboy came in with another round, which he did every 6 minutes. When I got up this morning, I found that Ed Myers had been sitting on the chair over which I trustingly had draped my trousers. This sunburst of wrinkles is where he mostly sat. This spot on my coat is where a bison drank his beer. Emma McChesney folded her paper and rose, smiling. It is sort of trying, I suppose, if you're not used to it.
1: Used to it? Shouted the outraged Jock. Used to it? Do you mean to tell me there's nothing unusual about not a thing?
0: Oh, of course, you don't strike a bunch of bisons every day, but it happens a good many times. The world is full of ancient orders, and they're everlastingly getting together and drawing up resolutions and electing officers. Don't you think you'd better go in to breakfast before the bisons begin to forage? I've had mine. The gloom, which had overspread Jock McChesney's face, lifted a little. The hungry boy in him was uppermost. That's so. I'm going to have some wheat cakes and steak and eggs and coffee and fruit and toast and rolls.
1: Why slake the fish? Inquired his mother.
0: Then, as he turned toward the dining room, I've two letters to get out. Then I'm going down the street to see a customer. I'll be up at the Sulzberg Stein department store at 9 sharp. There's no use trying to see old Sulzberg before 10, but I'll be there anyway, and so will Ed Myers, or I'm no skirt salesman. I want you to meet me there. It will do you good to watch how the overripe orders just drop kerplunk into my lap.
1: Maybe you know Sulzberg and Stein's big store.
0: No? That's because you've always lived in the city. Old Sulzberg sent his buyers to the New York market twice a year, and they need two floor managers on the main floor now. The money those people spend for red and green decorations at Christmas time and apple blossoms and pink crepe paper shades in the spring must be something awful. Youngstein goes to Chicago to have his clothes made, and old Sulzberg likes to keep the traveling men waiting in the little anteroom outside his private office. Jock McChesney finished his huge breakfast, strolled over to Sulzberg and Stein's, and inquired his way to the office, only to find that his mother was not yet there. There were three men in the little waiting room. One of them was Ed Myers. His huge bulk overflowed the spindle-legged chair on which he sat. His brown derby was in his hands. His eyes,
1: were on the closed door on the other side of the room. So were the eyes of the other two travelers. Jock took a vacant seat next to Ed Meyers so that he might, in his mind's eye, pick out a particularly choice spot upon which his hard young fist might land, if only he had the chance. Breaking up a man's sleep like that. The great big overgrown mutt. "What's your line?" said Ed Meyers, suddenly turning toward Jock, prompted by some imp. "Skirts," answered Jock. "Ladies' petticoats." "As if men ever wore 'em," he giggled inwardly. Ed Meyers shifted around in his chair so that he might better stare at his new foe in the field. His little red mouth was open ludicrously. "Who are you out for?" he demanded next. There was a look of Emma McChesney on Jock's face. "Why, the Union Underskirt and Hosiery Company of Chicago. New concern." "Must be," ruminated Ed Meyers. "I've never heard of 'em, and I know 'em all. You're starting in young, ain't you, kid? Well, it ain't won't never hurt you. You'll learn something new every day. Now me, Well, in breezed Emma McChesney. Her quick glance rested immediately upon Meyers and the boy. And in that moment, some instinct prompted Jock McChesney to shake his head, ever so slightly, and assume a blankness of expression. And Emma McChesney, with that shrewdness which had made her one of the best salesmen on the road, saw and miraculously understood. "How do, Mrs. McChesney?" grinned Ed Meyers. "You see, I beat you to it." "So I see," smiled Emma cheerfully. "I was delayed. Just sold a nice little bill to Watkins down the street." She seated herself across the way and kept her eyes on that closed door. "Say, kid," Meyers began in the husky whisper of a large man, "I'm going to put you wise to something, seeing you're new to this game. See that lady over there?" He nodded discreetly in Emma McChesney's direction. "Pretty, isn't she?" said Jock appreciatively. "Know who she is?" "Well, she does look familiar, but..." "Oh, come now, quit your bluffing. If you'd ever met that dame, you'd remember it. Her name's McChesney, Emma McChesney, and she sells T.A. Buck's Featherloom Petticoats. I'll give her her dues. She's the best little salesman on the road. I'll bet that girl could sell a ruffled, accordion-plated underskirt to a woman who was trying to reduce. She's got the darndest way with her, and at that, she's straight, too." If Ed Meyers had not been gazing so intently into his hat, trying to look at the same time benign, he might have seen a quick and painful scarlet sweep the face of the boy, coupled with a certain tense look of the muscles around the jaw. "Well, now look here," he went on. "We're both skirt men, you and me. Everything's fair in this game. Maybe you don't know it, but when there's a bunch of the boys waiting around to see the head of the store like this, and there happens to be a lady traveler in the crowd, why, it's considered kind of a professional courtesy to let the woman have the first look in. See? It ain't so often that three people in the same line get together like this. She knows it, and she's sitting on the edge of her chair, waiting to bolt when that door opens, even if she does act like she was hanging on the words of that lady clerk there. The minute it does open a crack, she'll jump up and give me a fleeting, grateful smile and sail in and cop a fat order away from the old man and his skirt buyer. I'm wise. Say, he may be an oyster, but he knows a pretty woman when he sees one. By the time she's through with him, he'll have enough petticoats on hand to last him from now until Turkey goes suffrage. Get me?" "I get it," answered Jock. "I say, this is business, and good manners be hanged. When a woman breaks into a man's game like this, let her take her chances like a man. Ain't that straight?" "You've said something," agreed Jock. "Now, look here, kid. When that door opens, I get up, see? And shoot straight for the old man's office. See? Like a duck. See? Say, I may be big, kid, but I'm what they call light on my feet. And when I see an order getting away from me, I can be so fleet that I have Diana looking like old Weston doing a stretch of muddy country road and a coast-to-coast hike. See? Now, you help me out on this, and I'll see to it that you don't suffer for it. I'll stick in a good word for you, too, believe me. You take the word of an old stodger like me. The door opened. Simultaneously, three figures sprang into action. Jock had the seat nearest the door. With marvelous clumsiness, he managed to place himself in Ed Meyer's path, then reddened, began an apology, stepped on both of Ed's feet, jabbed his elbow into his stomach, and dropped his hat. A second later, the door of old Sulzberg's private office closed upon Emma McChesney's smart, erect, confident figure. Now, Ed Meyer's hands were peculiar hands for a large man. They were tapering, slender, delicate, blue-veined, temperamental hands. At this moment, despite his purpling face and his staring eyes, they were the most noticeable thing about him. His fingers clawed the empty air, quivering, vibrant, as though poised to clutch at Jock's throat. Then words came. They spluttered from his lips. They popped like corn kernels in the heat of his wrath. They tripped over each other. They exploded. "You darned kid, you," he began with fascinating fluency. "You thousand-legged, double-jointed, ox-footed truck horse. Come on out of there and I'll lick the shine off your shoes, you blue-eyed babe, you. What did you get up for, huh? What did you think that was going to be? A flag drill?" With a whoop of pure joy, Jock McChesney turned and fled. They dined together at 1 o'clock, Emma McChesney and her son Jock. Suddenly, Jock stopped eating. His eyes were on the door. "There's that guy now," he said excitedly. "The nerve of him. He's coming over here." Ed Meyers was waddling toward them with the quick, light step of the large man. His pink, full-jowled face was glowing. His eyes were bright as a boy's. He stopped at their table and paused for one dramatic moment. "So, me beauty, you two were in cahoots, huh? That's the second low-down deal you've landed me. I haven't forgotten that trick you turned with Nussbaum and DeKalb. Never mind, little girl, I'll get back at you yet." He nodded a contemptuous head in Jock's direction. "Carry a packer?" Emma McChesney wiped her fingers daintily on her napkin, crushed it on the table, and leaned back in her chair. "Men," she observed, wonderingly, "are the cussedest creatures. This chap occupied the same room with you last night, and you don't even know his name. Funny, if two strange women had found themselves occupying the same room for a night, they wouldn't have got to the kimono and back hair stage before they would not only have known each other's names, but they'd have tried on each other's hats, swapped corset cover patterns, found mutual friends living in Dayton, Ohio, taught each other a new Irish crochet stitch, showed their family photographs, told how their married sister's little girl nearly died with swollen glands, and divided off the mirror into two sections to paste their newly washed handkerchiefs on. Don't tell me men have a genius for friendship." "Well, who is he?" insisted Ed Meyers. "He told me everything but his name this morning. I wished I had throttled him with a bunch of bison's badges last night." "His name," smiled Emma McChesney, "is Jock McChesney. He's my one and only son. And he's put through his first little business deal this morning just to show his mother that he can be a help to his folks if he wants to. Now, Ed Meyers, if you're going to have apoplexy, don't you go and have it around this table. My boy is only on his second piece of pie, and I won't have his appetite spoiled." That was His Mother's Son by Edna Ferber. Our next story, also by Ferber, is entitled The Woman Who Tried to Be Good. I'm reading from the Project Gutenberg ebook of One Basket, a collection of short stories by Edna Ferber on Gutenberg.org. This story was originally published in the Saturday Evening Post in 1913, and later in the collection One Basket, published by People's Book Club in 1947, and then later that same year by Simon & Schuster. And here is Edna Ferber's The Woman Who Tried to Be Good. Before she tried to be a good woman, she had been a very bad woman. so bad that she could trail her wonderful apparel up and down Main Street, from the Elm Tree Bakery to the railroad tracks, without once having a man doff his hat to her or a woman bow. You passed her on the street with a surreptitious glance, though she was well worth looking at in her furs and laces and plumes. She had the only full-length mink coat in our town, and Gantz's shoe store sent to Chicago for her shoes. Hers were the miraculously small feet you frequently see in stout women. Usually she walked alone, but on rare occasions, especially around Christmas time, she might have been seen accompanied by a silent girl who would follow her in and out of stores, stopping now and then to admire a cheap comb or a chain set with flashy imitation stones, or a doll with yellow hair and blue eyes and very pink cheeks. But alone or in company, her appearance in the stores of our town was the signal for a sudden jump in the cost of living. The storekeepers mulked at her, and she knew it, and paid in silence, for she was of the class that had no redress. She owned the house with the closed shutters near the freight depot, did Blanche Devine. In a larger town than ours, she would have passed unnoticed. She did not look like a bad woman. Of course, she used too much makeup, and as she passed, you caught the oversweet breath of a certain heavy scent. Then, too, her diamond eardrops would have made any woman's features look hard. But her face, in spite of its heaviness, wore an expression of good-humored intelligence, and her eyeglasses gave her somehow a look of respectability. We do not associate vice with eyeglasses. So, in a large city, she would have passed for a well-dressed, prosperous, comfortable wife and mother who was in danger of losing her figure from an overabundance of good living. But with us, she was a town character. When she passed the drugstore corner, there would be snickering among the vacant-eyed loafers idling there, and they would leer at each other in jest and undertones. So knowing Blanche Devine as we did, there was something resembling a riot in one of our most respectable neighborhoods when it was learned that she had given up her interest in the house near the freight depot and was going to settle down in the white cottage on the corner and be good. All the husbands in the block, urged on by righteously indignant wives, dropped in on Alderman Mooney after supper to see if the thing could not be stopped. The fourth of the protesting husbands to arrive was the very young husband who lived next door to the corner cottage that Blanche Devine had bought. The very young husband had a very young wife, and they were the joint owners of Snooky. Snooky was 3, going on 4, and looked something like an angel, only healthier and with grimier hands. The whole neighborhood borrowed her and tried to spoil her, but Snooky would not spoil. Alderman Mooney was down in the cellar fooling with the furnace. He was in his furnace overalls, a short black pipe in his mouth. 3 protesting husbands had just left. As the very young husband, following Mrs. Mooney's directions, descended the cellar stairs, Alderman Mooney looked up from his tinkering. He peered through a haze of pipe smoke. "Hello," he called, and waved the haze away with his open palm. "Come on down. Been tinkering with his blame furnace since supper. She don't draw like she ought. Long towards spring, a furnace always gets balky. How many tons you use this winter?" "Oh, 5, said the very young husband. Alderman Mooney considered it thoughtfully. The young husband leaned up against the side of the water tank, his hands in his pockets. "Say, Mooney, is that right about Blanche Devine's having bought the house on the corner?" "Oh, you're the 4th man that's been in to ask me that this evening. I'm expecting the rest of the block before bedtime. She bought it, all right." The young husband flushed and kicked at a piece of coal. "Well, that's a darn shame," he began hotly. "Jen was ready to cry at supper. This'll be a fine neighborhood for Snooky to grow up in. What's a woman like that want to come into a respectable street for, anyway? I own my home and pay my taxes." Alderman Mooney looked up. "So does she," he interrupted. "She's going to improve the place, paint it, and put in a cellar and a furnace, and build a porch, and lay a cement walk all around." The young husband took his hands out of his pockets in order to emphasize his remarks with gestures. "What's that got to do with it? I don't care if she puts in diamonds for windows and sets out Italian gardens and a terrace with peacocks on it. You're the alderman of this ward, aren't you? Well, it was up to you to keep her out of this block. You could have fixed it with an injunction or something. I'm going to get up a petition. That's what I'm going to. Alderman Mooney closed the furnace door with a bang that drowned the rest of the threat. He turned the draft in a pipe overhead and brushed his sooty palms briskly together, like one who would put an end to a profitless conversation. She's bought the house, he said mildly, and paid for it, and it's hers. She's got a right to live in this neighborhood as long as she acts respectable. The very young husband laughed. Oh, she won't last. They never do. Alderman Mooney had taken his pipe out of his mouth and was rubbing his thumb over the smooth bowl, looking down at it with unseeing eyes. On his face was an odd look, the look of one who is embarrassed because he is about to say something honest. Look here, I want to tell you something. I happened to be up in the mayor's office the day Blanche signed for the place. She had to go through a lot of red tape before she got it. Had quite a time of it, she did. And say, kid, that woman ain't bad. The very young husband exclaimed impatiently. Oh, don't give me any of that, Mooney. Blanche Devine's a town character. Even the kids know what she is. If she's got religion or something and wants to quit and be decent, why doesn't she go to another town? Chicago or someplace where nobody knows her. That notion of Alderman Mooney's thumb against the smooth pipe bowl stopped. He looked up slowly. That's what I said. The mayor, too. But Blanche Devine said she wanted to try it here. She said this was home to her. Funny, ain't it? Said she wouldn't be fooling anybody here. They know her. And if she moved away, she said, it'd leak out some way sooner or later. It does, she said. Always. Seems she wants to live like, well, like other women. She put it like this. She says she hasn't got religion or any of that. She says she's no different than she was when she was 20. She says that for the last 10 years, the ambition of her life has been to be able to go into a grocery store and ask the price of, say, celery. And if the clerk charged her 10, when it ought to be 7, to be able to sass him with a regular piece of her mind and then sail out and trade somewhere else until he saw that she didn't have to stand anything from storekeepers any more than any other woman did that did her own marketing. She's a smart woman, Blanche is. God knows I ain't taking her part exactly, but she talked a little, and the mayor and me got a little of her history. A sneer appeared on the face of the very young husband. He had been known before he met Jen as a rather industrious sower of wild oats. He knew a thing or two, did the very young husband, in spite of his youth. He always fussed when Jen wore even a V-neck summer gown on the street. Oh, she wasn't playing for sympathy, went on Alderman Mooney in answer to the sneer. She said she always paid her way and always expected to. Seems her husband left her without a cent when she was 18, with a baby. She worked for $4 a week in a cheap eating house. The two of them couldn't live on that. Then the baby. Good night, said the very young husband. I suppose Mrs. Mooney's going to call. Minnie. It was her scolding all through supper that drove me down to monkey with the furnace. She's wild, Minnie is. He peeled off his overalls and hung them on a nail. The young husband started to ascend the cellar steps. Alderman Mooney laid a detaining finger on his sleeve. Don't say anything in front of Minnie. She's boiling. Minnie and the kids are going to visit her folks out west this summer, so I wouldn't so much as dare say good morning to the divine woman. Anyway, a person wouldn't talk to her, I suppose, but I kind of thought I'd tell you about her. Thanks, said the very young husband dryly. In the early spring, before Blanche Devine moved in, there came stonemasons who began to build something. It was a great stone fireplace that rose in massive incongruity at the side of the little white cottage. Blanche Devine was trying to make a home for herself. Blanche Devine used to come and watch them now and then as the work progressed. She had a way of walking round and round the house, looking up at it and poking at plaster and paint with her umbrella or fingertip. One day she brought with her a man with a spade. He spaded up a neat square of ground at the side of the cottage and a long ridge near the fence that separated her yard from that of the very young couple next door. The ridge spelled sweet peas and nasturtiums to our small town eyes. On the day that Blanche Devine moved in, there was a wild agitation among the white, ruffled bedroom curtains of the neighborhood. Later on, certain odors, as of burning dinners, pervaded the atmosphere. Blanche Devine, flushed and excited, her hair slightly askew, her diamond eardrops flashing, directed the moving, wrapped in her great fur coat. But on the third morning we gasped when she appeared out of doors, carrying a little household ladder, a pail of steaming water, and sundry voluminous white cloths. She reared the little ladder against the side of the house, mounted it cautiously, and began to wash windows with housewifely thoroughness. Her stout figure was swathed in a green sweater, and on her head was a battered felt hat, the sort of window-washing costume that had been worn by women from time immemorial. We noticed that she used plenty of hot water and clean rags, and that she rubbed the glass until it sparkled, leaning perilously sideways on the ladder to detect elusive streaks. Our keenest housekeeping eye could find no fault with the way Blanche Devine washed windows. By May, Blanche Devine had left off her diamond earrings. Perhaps it was their absence that gave her face a new expression. When she went downtown, we noticed that her hats were more like the hats the other women in our town wore, but she still affected extravagant footgear, as is right and proper for a woman who has cause to be vain of her feet. We noticed that her trips downtown were rare that spring and summer. She used to come home laden with little bundles, and before supper she would change her street clothes for neat, washable house dress, as is our thrifty custom. Through her bright windows, we could see her briskly moving about from kitchen to sitting room, and from the smells that floated out from her kitchen door, she seemed to be preparing for her solitary supper the same homely foods that were frying or stewing or baking in our kitchens. Sometimes you could detect this delectable scent of browning hot tea biscuit. It takes a determined woman to make tea biscuit for no one but herself. Blanche Devine joined the church. On the first Sunday morning she came to service, there was a little flurry among the ushers at the vestibule door. They seated her well in the rear. The second Sunday morning a dreadful thing happened. The woman next to whom they seated her turned, regarded her stonily for a moment, then rose agitatedly and moved to a pew across the aisle. Blanche Devine's face went a dull red beneath her white powder. She never came again, though we saw the minister visit her once or twice. She always accompanied him to the door pleasantly, holding it well open until he was down the little flight of steps and on the sidewalk. The minister's wife did not call. She rose early, like the rest of us, and as summer came on, we used to see her moving about in her little garden patch in the dewy golden morning. She wore absurd pale blue negligees that made her figure loom immense against the greenery of garden and apple tree. The neighborhood women viewed these negligees with Puritan disapproval as they smoothed down their own prim, starched gingham skirts. They said it was disgusting, and perhaps it was, but the habit of years is not easily overcome. Blanche Devine snipping her sweet peas, peering anxiously at the Virginia creeper that clung with such fragile fingers to the trellis, watered the flower baskets that hung from her porch, was blissfully unconscious of the disapproving eyes. I wish one of us had just stopped to call good morning to her over the fence and to say in our neighborly small-town way, "My, ain't this a scorcher? So early, too. It'll be fierce by noon." But we did not. I think perhaps the evenings must have been the loneliest for her. The summer evenings in our little town are filled with intimate, human, neighborly sounds. After the heat of day, it is pleasant to relax in the cool comfort of the front porch, with the life of the town eddying about us. We sew and read out there until it grows dusk. We call across lots to our next-door neighbor. The men water the lawns and flower boxes and get together in little quiet groups to discuss the new street paving. I have even known Mrs. Hines to bring her cherries out there when she had canning to do and pit them there on the front porch, partially shielded by her porch vine, but not so effectually that she was deprived of the sights and sounds about her, the kettle in her lap and the dishpan full of great, ripe cherries on the porch floor by her chair. She would pit and chat and peer out through the vines, the red juice staining her plump, bare arms. I have wondered since what Blanche Devine thought of us those lonesome evenings, those evenings filled with friendly sights and sounds. It must have been difficult for her, who had dwelt behind closed shutters so long, to seat herself on the new front porch for all the world to stare at. But she did sit there, resolutely, watching us in silence. She seized hungrily upon the stray crumbs of conversation that fell to her. The milkman and the iceman and the butcher boy used to hold daily conversation with her. They, sociable gentlemen, would stand on her doorstep, one grimy hand resting against the white of her doorpost, exchanging the time of day with Blanche in the doorway, a tea towel in one hand, perhaps, and a plate in the other. Her little house was a miracle of cleanliness. It was no uncommon sight to see her down on her knees on the kitchen floor, wielding her brush and rag like the rest of us. In canning and preserving time, there floated out from the kitchen the pungent scent of pickled crab apples, the mouth-watering smell that meant sweet pickles, or the cloying, divinely sticky odor that meant raspberry jam. Snooky, from her side of the fence, often used to peer through the pickets, gazing in the direction of the enticing smells next door. Early one September morning, there floated out from Blanche Devine's kitchen that fragrant, sweet scent of fresh-baked cookies, cookies with butter in them and spice and with nuts on top. Just by the smell of them, your mind's eye pictured them coming from the oven, crisp brown circlets, crumbly, delectable. Snooky, in her scarlet sweater and cap, sniffed them from afar and straightaway deserted her sand pile to take her stand at the fence. She peered through the restraining bars, standing on tiptoe. Blanche Devine, glancing up from her board,

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She peered through the restraining bars, standing on tiptoe. Blanche Devine, glancing up from her board and rolling pin, saw the eager golden head, and Snooky, with guile in her heart, raised one fat, dimpled hand above the fence and waved it friendlily. Blanche Devine waved back. Thus encouraged, Snooky's two hands wigwagged frantically above the pickets. Blanche Devine hesitated a moment, her flowery hand on her hip. Then she went to the pantry shelf and took out a clean white saucer. She selected from the brown jar on the table three of the brownest, crumbliest, most perfect cookies with a walnut meat perched atop each, placed them temptingly on the saucer, and descending the steps, came swiftly across the grass to the triumphant Snooky. Blanche Devine held out the saucer, her lips smiling, her eyes tender. Snooky reached up with one plump white arm. "Snooky!" shrilled a high voice. "Snooky!" A voice of horror and of wrath. "Come here to me this minute, and don't you dare touch those." Snooky hesitated rebelliously, one pink finger in her pouting mouth. "Snooky, do you hear me?" And the very young wife began to descend the steps of her back porch. Snooky, regretful eyes on the toothsome dainties, turned away aggrieved. The very young wife, her lips set, her eyes flashing, advanced and seized the shrieking Snooky by one arm and dragged her away toward home and safety. Blanche Devine stood there at the fence, holding the saucer in her hand. The saucer tipped slowly, and the three cookies slipped and fell to the grass. Blanche Devine stood staring at them for a moment. Then she turned quickly, went into the house, and shut the door. It was about this time we noticed that Blanche Devine was away much of the time. The little white cottage would be empty for weeks. We knew she was out of town because the expressman would come for her trunk. We used to lift our eyebrows significantly. The newspapers and handbills would accumulate in a dusty little heap on the porch. But when she returned, there was always a grand cleaning with the windows open, and Blanche, her head bound turban-wise in a towel, appearing at a window every few minutes to shake out a dust cloth. As winter came on, she used to sit up before her great fire long, long after we were asleep in our beds. When she neglected to pull down the shades, we could see the flames of her cozy fire dancing gnome-like on the wall. There came a night of sleet and snow and wind and rattling hail, one of those blustering wild nights that are followed by morning paper reports of trains stalled in drifts, mail delay, telephone and telegraph wires down. It must have been midnight or past when there came a hammering at Blanche Devine's door, a persistent, clamorous rapping. Blanche Devine, sitting before her dying fire half asleep, started and cringed when she heard it, then jumped to her feet, her eyes darting this way and that as though seeking escape. She had heard a rapping like that before. It had meant bluecoats swarming up the stairway and frightened cries and pleadings and wild confusion. So she started forward now, quivering. And then she remembered, being awake now, she remembered, and threw up her head and smiled a little bitterly and walked toward the door. The hammering continued, louder than ever. Blanche Devine flicked on the porch light and opened the door. The half-clad figure of the very young wife next door staggered into the room. She seized Blanche Devine's arm with both her frenzied hands and shook her, the wind and snow beating in upon both of them. "The baby!" she screamed in a high, hysterical voice. "The baby!" Blanche Devine shut the door and shook the young wife smartly by her shoulders. "Stop screaming," she said. "Is she sick?" The young wife told her, her teeth chattering. "Come quick. She's dying. Will's out of town. I tried to get the doctor. The telephone wouldn't. I saw your light. For God's sake." Blanche Devine clasped the young wife's arm, opened the door, and together they sped across the little space that separated the two houses. Blanche Devine was a big woman, but she took the stairs like a girl and found the right bedroom by some miraculous woman instinct. A dreadful choking, rattling sound was coming from Snooky's bed. "Croup," said Blanche Devine, and began her fight. It was a good fight. She marshaled her inadequate forces, made up of the half-fainting young wife and the terrified and awkward hired girl. "Get the hot water on, lots of it." Blanche Devine pinned up her sleeves. "Hot cloths, tear up a sheet or anything. Got an oil stove? I want a tea kettle boiling in the room. She's got to have the steam. If that don't do it, we'll raise an umbrella over her and throw

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The young wife obeyed orders, white-faced and shaking. Once Blanche Devine glanced up at her sharply. "Don't you dare faint!" And the fight went on. Gradually, the breathing that had been so frightful became softer, easier. Blanche Devine did not relax. It was not until the little figure breathed gently in sleep that Blanche Devine sat back, satisfied. Then she tucked a cover at the side of the bed, took a last satisfied look at the face on the pillow, and turned to look at the disheveled young wife. "She's all right now. We can get a doctor when morning comes, though I don't know she'll need him." The young wife came round to Blanche Devine's side of the bed and stood looking up at her. "My baby died," said Blanche Devine simply. The young wife gave a little inarticulate cry, put her two hands on Blanche Devine's broad shoulders, and laid her tired head on her breast. "I guess I'd better be going," said Blanche Devine. The young wife raised her head. Her eyes were round with fright. "Going? Oh, please stay. I'm so afraid. Suppose she should take sick again. That awful breathing." "I'll stay if you want me to. Oh, please. I'll make up your bed and you can rest. I'm not sleepy. I'm not much of a hand to sleep anyway. I'll sit up here in the hall where there's a light. You go to bed. I'll watch and see that everything's all right. Have you got something I can read out here? Something kind of lively with a love story in it?" So the night went by. Snooky slept in her white bed. The very young wife half dozed in her bed, so near the little one. In the hall, her stout figure looming grotesque in wall shadows, sat Blanche Devine, pretending to read. Now and then she rose and tiptoed into the bedroom with miraculous quiet, and stooped over the little bed and listened and looked and tiptoed away again, satisfied. The young husband came home from his business trip next day, with tales of snowdrifts and stalled engines. Blanche Devine breathed a sigh of relief when she saw him from her kitchen window. She watched the house now with a sort of proprietary eye. She wondered about Snooky, but she knew better than to ask. So she waited. The young wife next door had told her husband all about that awful night, had told him with tears and sobs. The very young husband had been very, very angry with her. "Angry," he said, and astonished. "Snooky could not have been so sick. Look at her now, as well as ever. And to have called such a woman..." Well, he did not want to be harsh, but she must understand that she must never speak to the woman again. Never. So the very next day, the very young wife happened to go by with the young husband. Blanche Devine spied them from her sitting room window, and she made the excuse of looking in her mailbox in order to go to the door. She stood in the doorway, and the very young wife went by on the arm of her husband. She went by, rather white-faced, without a look or a word or a sign. And then this happened. There came into Blanche Devine's face a look that made slits of her eyes and drew her mouth down into an ugly, narrow line, and that made the muscles of her jaw tense and hard. It was the ugliest look you can imagine. Then she smiled, if having one's lips curl away from one's teeth can be called smiling. 2 days later, there was great news of the white cottage on the corner. The curtains were down. The furniture was packed. The rugs were rolled. The wagons came and backed up to the house and took those things that had made a home for Blanche Devine. And when we heard that she had bought back her interest in the house with the closed shutters near the freight depot, we sniffed. "I knew she wouldn't last," we said. "They never do," said we. That was Edna Ferber's The Woman Who Tried to Be Good. Ferber was one of the most widely read writers of the 1920s and 30s. Ferber herself was known for being outspoken and quick-witted. She lived from 1885 to 1968 and wrote two autobiographies, the first entitled A Peculiar Treasure, published in 1938, and then a second autobiography called A Kind of Magic, which serves as a chronicle of American history from 1939 to 1963. In her second autobiography, Ferber offers intimate glimpses into the personalities of performers, including James Dean, who appeared in the film adaptation of her novel Giant, and also George S. Kaufman.
Now, she and Kaufman were successful and prolific playwrights who collaborated on several successful and popular plays, to include Dinner at Eight in 1932, which was then made into a film that was very popular in 1933, starring Jean Harlow and John Barrymore. In her autobiography, A Kind of Magic, Ferbert shares her uncanny knack for having been consistently where the news of the day was breaking. She was in Washington the day President Franklin Roosevelt died. She was in London when the 8th Air Force launched its first long-range daylight raids, and, more happily, in Paris on Victory in Europe Day. That's all for today's edition of the WHRO Voice Short Story Hour, heard this time every Tuesday, with rebroadcasts at 7 this evening and on Saturday at noon. 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I've been reading today from the website gutenberg.org, specifically the Project Gutenberg ebook of Roast Beef Medium by Edna Ferber and the index of the Project Gutenberg ebook of One Basket by Edna Ferber. 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